0: Carroll, the former Goldman Sachs banker and the former U.S. Soccer Federation president, says, "Let me be clear, I had no involvement in this proposal, and I oppose it unequivocally." And Donna Water.
1: Football analyst and former Dallas Cowboys quarterback Tony Romo has been suspended by CBS. This following Romo's arrest on suspicion of operating while intoxicated. The 46-year-old was pulled over July 23rd while traveling in Milwaukee. More on these stories at townhall.com.
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5: Rick Tittle knows his sports.
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5: 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Oh my gosh, he's so fine. 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
7: Ricky T in the hizzle for shizzle, biznatch.

0: Thank you for that, and welcome back to the show. A couple of filmmakers to start things off, and Scott Spezio has a book called The Hardest Comeback. You know, his dad was a World Series champ, had two rings. He ended up with two rings as well. But he had to battle a lot of alcohol problems. I just want to finish the statement from UEFA as I cut myself off. I say, the moment external investors acquire ownership, football changes forever. Commercial return becomes a permanent obligation. Investors' expectations become a daily pressure. From the moment onwards, every decision of the internal calendar, every decision on the competition formats, every decision shaping the future of football is no longer driven but best serves the game, but best serves stakeholders. This model has no place in world football. Football's future cannot be dictated by the expectations of those whose first duty is to maximize financial return. Nor can the interests of national association, leagues, clubs, players, and supporters become subordinate to investor returns. Football cannot mortgage its future for financial gain. Europe's position is clear. We will never lend this model our legitimacy. No one has the moral authority to sell what they merely hold in trust for the next generation. As a result of today's decision, no UEFA national teams will participate in any FIFA competition for as long as these proposals still remain alive. This proposal must be abandoned in its entirety, and binding assurances must have been given that FIFA will never again open its governance or competition to private ownership. Nobody should be in any doubt. UEFA and its national associations will oppose these plans with absolute determination. These are moments where institutions are judged not by what they are prepared to accept, but what they refuse to compromise, and this is one of those moments. Some things are simply too important to sell. The FIFA World Cup belongs to football, it always will, and so long as Europe has a voice, it will never be for sale. I love it. I really do. Let's see what Gianni says now. No, no, no, you guys, it's cool, it's cool. No, no, it's going to be fine. No, you're going to get $40 million.
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4: 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For this is the very essence of what our servicemen and women gave their lives to protect, and by God, we shall not allow their sacrifice to be forgotten. It's time to show the world just how great American can be. And we will not wait for tomorrow to come. We will stand here this morning. don't

0: it's better. Rick Tittle is back. He's so great. I can't believe how awesome he is. More sports talk, yes. Hour two of Titillating Sports.
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2: All right, thank you for that. Welcome back to the show. Rick Tittle with you, nationally syndicated out of San Francisco and around the world on the American Forces Radio Network. It's our pleasure to welcome to the show filmmaker David Alvarado. He has a brand new documentary entitled American Pachuco, The Legend of Luis Valdez. And this is going to be opening tomorrow at the Roxy and at 6:10. And Luis, Luis and David will be there. Also on Saturday in Berkeley at the Elmwood. That'll be at 4 p.m., the Smith Rafael. Later on, Saturday night at 7, Sunday back at the Roxy, and also a 7 p.m. show Sunday back at the Elmwood again. And first of all, welcome to the show, David. And for a lot of people who don't know about Luis Valdez, he's basically not just a playwright, a screenwriter, a director, an actor, but he's sort of regarded now as the father of Chicano film. And he has Bay Area roots as well. He's a San Jose guy, right?
3: Yeah, that's right. He grew up in San Jose after, you know, he was born and raised in Delano, then they moved to San Jose for a bit. He went to college in San Jose, and then after he graduated, went up and worked with the San Francisco Mime Troupe when he was cutting his teeth in theater. So he's been a Bay Area guy for a while.
2: Did you ever, I'm a lot older than you, I'm sure, did you ever see the Burt Lancaster movie Valdez Is Coming?
3: No.
2: it's a great movie. It's like 1971, and of course, you know, white guy, but he plays a Mexican American, and they tie a. It's an old West movie. They tie a crucifix to him.
3: That's great.
2: And he gets revenge, and wherever he goes, tell them Valdez is coming. I just thought.
3: I wish I had watched it. Now I'm going to have to go watch it.
2: You have to watch. It's not a bad flick. Valdez Is Coming. Check it. Anyway, I just crossed my mind. Now,
3: well, you know, it's a spirit movie for this situation because Valdez Is Coming. You know, it's coming to theaters across America, and he's coming back with vengeance because it's he's been overlooked for way too long, and people have been really responding in the theaters. What an incredible life he's lived and his contributions to American culture. So, Valdez Is Coming.
2: It's funny. I got to interview Lou Diamond Phillips last year, and he of course played Richie Valens, Ricardo Valenzuela in the
3: classic.
2: Yeah, the Valdez movie La Bamba, which was a big hit in the 80s. And he always said, because he can play so many ethnicities, he says, "I'm like UPS. I say, what can Brown do for you?"
3: Yeah, exactly. Yeah, it's so funny. I mean, there's so many different roles he's played, but it goes to show too, the world has changed over these decades. More actors of color are getting more opportunities, and it's because of people like Luis, paving the way.
2: All right, so from the San Francisco Mime Troupe, when did it, because obviously he wanted to be an actor, a theater guy, when did film come into Valdez's life?
3: Well, during the grape strike, he was in a few documentaries at the time, when he was part of the union. So I think he sort of had his eye on the cameras even at that time as a storyteller. And then once he left the union in the late 60s, one of the first things they did, they started doing their own plays, now no longer being attached to the union. They had more freedom and flexibility to try different, more political things. And in addition to those new plays, there was a photographer, George Ballas, who also knew how to shoot on cinema cameras, Bolex film, 16mm type things. And they started working on their first film together, which ended up being I Am Joaquin, which is the first, Chicano, film ever made. It's a mm-hmm. short film based on a poem. And, that was his first real foray into film. But then that later translated into other things later in his career. Once he finished Zoot Suit, the theatrical production, he took an opportunity to make a film version of it, in the studio system, and made an incredible production. The Zoot Suit, a Hollywood version of the play, is an incredible production in its own right.
2: I know this has nothing to do with the movie, but just I just wondered if he crossed paths with Cesar Chavez, because that's all problematic now that his name has to be removed. You know, it's like so few heroes that had these places named after him, and now his name's got to come down. Did those two, when it, you know, in the valley and the agricultural world, did they ever cross paths?
3: Oh yeah, oh yeah. No, they worked together. I mean, you know, Cesar hired Luis, you know, as a strike captain. When Luis first came to the union, he first approached Dolores Huerta, said, "Hey, can you guys use theater as part of your strike to encourage people to join it?" She said, "Yes, that's great. I love it, but you also got to, you know, ask Cesar." So he went, and so they knew each other well for the first two or so years when Luis was working with the union. But then actually we cover this in the film, and what's interesting is we covered this before the news about Cesar Chavez broke, before anybody knew this. They actually had a falling out, and about 2 years into their working together, Luis was forced out of the union. You know, Cesar said, "Hey, you're spending too much time on this theater thing. You know, you have talent as a strike captain. Do that instead." And Luis refused. He thought that he had a vision and a path that he wanted to follow on, and that just didn't agree with Cesar. And so just Cesar's leadership style was such where that just forced him to leave. And so, you know, it's just interesting, this sense of control that he's always had. And so that's all in the film. And, Cesar's a very small part of the film because we never really go back to that part of his world. But it's just really unfortunate everything that's happening around all this.
2: Yeah, no doubt. You know, I was looking at the filmography of Valdez, and I saw that he was an actor in Which Way Is Up. And for people who know the genius of Eddie Murphy playing all these characters, I mean, Richard Pryor was the guy playing three characters. Which Way Is Up is a great movie.
3: He set the tone, yeah. No, totally.
2: So what does he mean to you? I'm going to make the assumption, correct me if I'm wrong, that you're of Latin heritage with a name like Alvarado. So what does he mean to you personally?
3: Yeah, I'm Latino, Chicano. I grew up, though, not in Southern California, but in Texas. Mm-hmm. So, you know, my father's from Monterrey, Mexico, and my mother's from Southern California. So we were in North Texas, you know, and, you know, for my sister, and I was born in 1984. So, you know, by the time La Bamba comes out, my sister and I, you know, to see people that look like us reflected on a screen, you know, at that time being, you know, Blockbuster, old school VHS, we'd rent over and over again, that meant everything to us. And so, but I didn't know the name Luis Valdez at that time. It wasn't until I was in college studying to become a filmmaker. He came to my university, so of course I wanted to go see him. And when he explained, you know, his background in the Delano Grace strikes, in using theater for social activism, all the way to the stages of Broadway and then Hollywood, you know, making a mega blockbuster, I was blown away by it. So it was a real seminal moment in my career where I could see a path and see a person who, you know, wasn't born with any opportunities given him, and he blazed the path. And so I started following him in his footsteps. And then I reached out to him about 15 years later, once my career was going, you know, fairly well, and I was reflecting on how I got here. And I said, "Hey, how come there's not a documentary about Luis Valdez?" So that's where this all got started.
2: And, you know, just as we're closing out here, you know, my dad grew up in a time in the 40s and 50s where when you checked race, it would say race, and it was white, colored, or oriental. And so my dad said his Mexicans, he's from kind of his Mexican friends, they had to check white, and they hated it. It wasn't until civil rights that you could actually check something else. This is amazing, and he'll be there. I want to make sure everybody knows that American Pachuco, the legend of Luis Valdez, is going to open tomorrow at the Roxy Theater right here in San Francisco at 6:10 p.m.
3: We're sold out at the Roxy.
2: Whoa.
3: So if anybody wants to see, and we've been selling out at theaters across the country. We sold out in New York, which I was really shocked by. But I'm here in L.A. now. I've been to 10 different screenings at different venues here. We've sold out every single one that we went to, and they are starting to extend these past the one-week run. So it's having phenomenal success. And so, get your tickets now, because, you know, they're just flying off the box office. And I've just been so shocked at the response. I mean, you really have to see this movie. You know, I know I made it, so it sounds like a pitch, but, like, I just want people to see this movie because it is speaking to Americans right now in a very meaningful way. And not just, you know, Chicanos, Latinos. We're talking, you know, we showed this film at Sundance And you know, there's not a lot of Latinos in Park City, Utah, so I had no idea, you know, how it was going to go. But we ended up winning not just the U.S. Audience, you know, Documentary Award, we also won the Festival Favorite Award, which is the audience award across the whole festival, across every kind of submission. So, you know, it's just the response to this is, goes beyond the Latino audiences. So I hope your listeners get a chance to check it out.
2: Well, that's incredible praise, yeah. And it goes beyond any favoritism. Everyone has spoken. They love American Pachuco, the legend of Luis Valdez, David Alvarado, the filmmaker. Congrats, and thanks for coming by, man.
3: Thank you so much. I appreciate that. All right. Take care.
2: I'm Rick Tittle. We'll come on back on the other side.

0: 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That should have been an easy win. What were you doing out there? You gotta hustle. You could have made that play if you'd been open.
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0: I'm so disgusted by Rick Tittle that I find him very intoxicating.
1: All right, whatever works. Thank you for that, and welcome back to the show. Rick Tittle with you coast to coast and around the world on the American Forces Radio Network. It's our pleasure to welcome to the show filmmaker Matt Branston. He is here because he has a new short film, which will premiere at Holly Shorts. That's a film festival. It's connected with the BAFTAs and the Oscars as well. It means that it's qualified. The film is called Little Bug with the great Martin Freeman. Matt, welcome to the show. And I saw that you live in Leicestershire, but you went to uni in Norwich. So are you Foxes, Canaries, some other team?
2: Firstly, thank you so much for having me. I'm a Newcastle fan.
1: Well, you're a Geordie.
2: Yeah, it's not going well for us. We lost our manager literally this morning.
1: What? Eddie Howe got fired?
2: Yeah, well, he quit. No one knows why. It hasn't been reported yet, but he's leaving.
1: Is that because they're selling Gilmarish and they already sold Tonali and everybody?
2: Yeah, that's what they think, because we've lost so many players this year, but he's not doing it anymore.
1: Oh, what a disastrous offseason at St. James's Park.
2: Yeah, no, it's not good for us, is it?
1: What's going on with the Toon Army?
2: Yeah, I mean, like, first ESAC was pretty bad, and now it's just like, you know what we're going to do. Like, last season was not very good for us.
1: Yeah, but Isak cried his way off the team. He wasn't part of How Way the Lads.
2: He just wasn't. We were lucky to get rid of him.
1: Wow.
2: He's one of the best strikers in the world. I'm much happier with Kamada and Vissa.
1: Yeah.
2: They're like 10 goals between them, but they're nice people, so that's what matters.
1: Wow. Sorry to hear about Eddie Howe. That is a shocker. It's not trickled down here to California just yet. All right.
2: That's the big news, though.
1: Yeah. Well, I'm a Spurs man, so the last 2 years I was hanging by a thread, so.
2: You got Tonali now, so that's good.
1: Yes.
2: I like Tonali.
1: They went out, they got Tonali and Mateus Fernandez, and so we're hoping for a brighter future ahead. All right. Let's talk about Little Bug, and this is interesting because this follows the dog Laika, the first being sent into space. We've had monkeys and humans and such things, but this is, of course, by the Soviet Union back in 1957. What sort of brought this topic to your mind?
2: I was reading one day. I've known about Laika my whole life. I love things to do with space. You know, Apollo 13, the movie, like Interstellar, first Man, the Damien Chazelle movie. They all appeal to me so much. And I read this true story that Laika actually was days before, they all felt so terrible about what they were doing to this little dog that they took her home to play with this one scientist family. Once I heard about, once I knew about that, it was so just deeply tragic to me that they had tried to give this dog this nice moment, and almost the idea that maybe hoped that this was her life from now on, but just to send her back into space to die, it intrigued me so much that I felt like I had to make a film about it.
1: So when you make a period piece like this, and for the authenticity and for the integrity, like every shoulder patch, every car, I mean, is that taxing sometimes where you're like, whoops, we can't have this, it's going to be a giveaway, it's not 1957?
2: You know, there's a scene at the start of the movie in a car, and initially I was going to do it in my, like, this little van I was using at the time, and my dad, who buys and sells cars, was so, like, disgusted by the idea of it being the wrong car. That we ended up renting like a 1960s, which is still a bit old, but it was the right sort of era. I think Daihatsu maybe. And yeah, we were just lucky that the production designer, Matthew, was so on board with making every single thing right. Like, I didn't know that pots and pans were kept on the ceiling, on the walls of everything in the Soviet Union. But beyond that, it was sort of, I mean, the budget was properly low, so we were doing our best. But there's probably a few things that snuck through, you know.
1: By the way, I'm sorry, I'm still reverberating. I see that Newcastle have already appointed a German named Matthias Jeisler to come in.
2: Yeah.
1: From Al-Ahly. I guess he had been at Hoffenheim and Red Bull Leipzig. That was quick.
2: Yeah, well, I think, because obviously Saudi Arabia owns Newcastle and also, owns Al-Ahly. But I'm actually quite excited. He's 38. I think he's pretty young for a manager.
1: Mm-hmm.
2: But if you hear it, he just won the Asian Champions League twice in a row. So I actually think it's a pretty good. I think it's a pretty good get, as much as I would have loved someone like Glasner or someone. Yeah.
1: And as you say there, he looks a little bit flash.
2: Oh, Oh, you can tell he likes his outfits. You know, he likes his suits and his ties and everything.
1: All right, getting Martin Freeman, Tim Canterbury, of course, of immortal fame from The Office. I mean, what a good get. Well, how'd you get Martin on board?
2: You know, I was telling my girlfriend Pika about this yesterday, because, like, everyone, this is a question everyone wants to know, and I wish I could give a better answer to it. But basically, I emailed his agent, and his agent said he was interested, and he agreed to do it. And that's literally, we asked him a week before we were shooting. I had a phone, I had to, like, run home from work. I had to get my, like, work to let me leave early so I could do a phone call with him. But I think he was just really interested in the story of, like, he mentioned all these books and, like, poems and comic books he had read about, like, so I think it was just very lucky that I got, like, one of the world's best actors. You know, someone, he did Fargo, Sherlock, he did everything. Yeah. And he just agreed to do it because he liked the story. So it was so, I mean, he was so kind, he was so lovely to everyone. So it was such a pleasure to work with him.
1: And then the length, too. I mean, a short, was it always going to be a short? Because I always feel like filmmakers, when they start out, they're thinking feature, or was it always going to be a short?
2: I mean, I paid for it myself. So I don't think it was ever going to be a feature. I don't think I'd get Martin Freeman on a feature. I think telling him it was going to be about 6 hours long was what really convinced him to do it. But, you know, I think, like, I would love to do a feature. I'd love to explore the story more. I'm working on developing some features now. But I think with this film, there was something very, like, intimate and small about it, and sort of treating Laika as, like, this hero in this, like, really specific way that felt sort of like it would honor her legacy in a nice way without feeling the need to sort of add in all these extra things, make it some big, long piece just for the sake of it. And instead, we could do something like a really beautiful tribute with the amount of money we had, with the amount of time we had. And I think we did a good job with that. But, you know, many may disagree, but I'm quite happy with it.
1: That's what people should know, because this is not just about Laika as a documentary. I mean, this is a story. It's very poignant. It's about choosing ambition over those we love, forgiveness. I mean, you pack a lot into this, don't you?
2: Yeah, thanks so much. You know, it's really fun, because I was doing an interview yesterday and someone brought this whole theme up that I hadn't even thought about before. And even now, you saying, like, choosing ambition over love, it wasn't something I thought about, but it is a pretty key part of the film. And I think it's really lovely when people can bring so much to a film you made that you didn't even think of. So I actually really appreciate you saying that. That's very kind.
1: Now, is there anyone saying, look, this is great, we need to make it 90 minutes, 2 hours? Because I know a lot of shorts do that. Or are you like Little Bug 2, like his revenge?
2: Just have a crash land in the USSR and do like a Sylvester Stallone movie.
1: Right.
2: I mean, hey, you're in California. If anyone wants to give me $2 million, let me know. Feel free to call me. I would absolutely do it.
1: All right. We've been speaking with Matt Branston. The movie is called Little Bug. It's going to premiere at the Holly Shorts Film Festival, BAFTA, and Academy Award. Affiliated as well, qualifying, I should say. Matt, thanks for coming on, and up the
2: thanks
1: tune.
2: Thanks so much.
1: All right.
2: Cheers, bye.
1: All right, good stuff. It's, wow, I was interesting. Eddie Howe is regarded as one of the best English managers. You know, there aren't a lot. I think there are, now there's only one English manager in the Premier League. It's pretty crazy. He also, before they hired Thomas Tuchel, a lot of people wanted Eddie Howe to be the manager of England. And they said, let's get an Englishman. And he's the only one we like. And he said, I'm pretty ensconced here up here in Newcastle. But they had some problems with the PGMOL, which means that you have to sort of match the profits to what you're spending. And so it's to keep teams from going into administration, or as we would call here, into bankruptcy. And they sold Tonali, £95 million, a lot of money, to Tottenham Hotspur. Gilmarish, the Brazilian midfielder, supposed to be on his way to Arsenal or somewhere else. And Eddie Howe has quit, and they already have a new German manager. All right, we'll continue the conversation with Scott Spezio. We'll talk baseball with Scott.

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0: Don't be getting your granny panties all in a bunch. We got Rick Tittle up in here.
1: All right, thank you for that, and welcome back to the show. Rick Tittle with you, nationally syndicated out of San Francisco and around the world on the American Forces Radio Network. It's our pleasure to welcome to the show two-time World Series champion Scott Spezio. And he's here. He's got a couple things about his life. One of them is his new memoir entitled The Hardest Comeback, and there's also a feature-length documentary entitled Spezio, and this is going to premiere on September 10th. Scott, welcome to the show, and as a guy who did worked A's games for 10 years and worked part of the radio pre and post, the first thing I thought of when I thought of you was that open stance, you know, especially as a lefty when you would switch hit. And I always thought that looked scary when you would open up your chest and your crotch to the to the pitcher. What was it about that open stance of yours?
2: Oh, man. Well, first of all, Rick, thanks for having me on. It's an honor to be on. You know, I switched my stance up quite a bit in my career. Sometimes I would open that stance up so that I would remind myself to get coiled as the pitch came. And sometimes it was to be able to see the pitcher with both eyes and really try to be able to have both eyes track that ball in all the way to the contact point. So, something, you know, I wasn't as bad as like Cal Ripken Jr., where I changed my batting stance at like once a week, but every once in a while I had to change it up.
1: Now, the hardest comeback, you're very open about your problems with alcohol. I remember I saw an interview with Quincy Jones, and he said, I had one problem in my life, and the problem was vodka. And yeah, it made me think of, you know, the former A, Bob Welch. He wrote a book called 5 o'clock Comes Early. That when he was with the Dodgers, he would be out drinking, and that 5 o'clock bus to the ballpark, 5 p.m., was like the crack of dawn for him. So what was that like? Because yeah, I know you were consuming tons of booze, weren't you?
2: Yeah. Yeah, it's just weird because I was so anti-drugs and alcohol, I didn't even like taking aspirin or Tylenol or Advil in my career. I was the dare guy from high school. I'd go talk to grade schools, and I continued that through high school and college and minor leagues and major leagues. I won the Dave Stewart Community Service Award my rookie year in Oakland. I was the Roberto Clemente 2003 nominee for the Angels, and I was just that guy that didn't like going out. You know, I liked going to see music, live music, but that was it, really. At the most, I'd choke down a few beers. You know, probably had only been drunk a few times in my life, but didn't like that vibe and knew I had a goal. And so, you know, it was weird to go from that to, you know, hardly drinking and then getting hurt at 32 when I was with Seattle in spring training and starting to use alcohol to deal with pain and depression and anxiety, thinking my career could possibly be over because my injury was so severe with my T6 and T7 being blown out and potentially being paralyzed. And then I ended up growing dependent on the alcohol and slowly but surely became an alcoholic unknowingly to me. But I kind of played it off because other people around me were drinking, and so I thought that was no big deal. And, you know, eventually got released by the Mariners after, you know, just over a year and a half. And then for the first time, you know, I went through a divorce and started losing some, you know, lost contact with my parents who I'd been super close with. They just knew that I was making some bad choices and couldn't watch me do it. And saw my first drug when I was 33.

0: And, you know, I had a reprieve with the Cardinals in 2006 where I had a really good season and helped, you know, bring us another world championship. Started by the end of that season, I was relying on both, and by 2007, I was out of control. And, eventually drinking as much as two handles of vodka a day. Mm. And I would use, you know, the drug. It was powder cocaine as an upper, and then you know, vodka and whatever alcohol I could get as the downer. And I was just a constant balancing act, and ended up cutting my career short. And you know, luckily with the help of God and my family and true friends, I was able to get out of it. And you know, that's why I wrote the book and did the movie, because I wanted. I think that's the most important thing in my life is to realize that maybe my purpose was not baseball. It was to, you know, to share my story and to help people, you know, stay away from drugs and alcohol if at all possible. But if they are in it, that to know that there's hope and there's a way out, and to also share my faith and you know, help people find God.
1: Well, if for people don't know, Scott was part of that Wild Card Angels team that upset the Giants in the World Series in seven games. And you mentioned the Cardinals winning one there, and your dad was part of those amazing Cardinal teams in the 60s, and he won two World Series rings for the Cardinals. And I remember, you know, when you came to the A's, they're like, oh, it's Ed Spezio's son, it's Ed Spezio's son. So, you know, there are guys like Barry Bonds and Ken Griffey Jr., they just grow up in clubhouses, and sometimes that turns you into a spoiled brat, and then sometimes it's super hard because, like, you'll never be as good as your dad. Like, what was that like for you growing up in clubhouses?
0: Well, you know, that's the one big difference is I was born like 5 or 6 days before my dad's last game in the big league in 1972. So I was born September 21st, 1972. I think his last game was September 26th, if I remember right, mm-hmm. 1972. He retired at 30 because there was no money in the game. He had opened a furniture store in Morris, Illinois, where we both live today, and he would work from 7 in the morning until 5 at night, drive the hour up to Comiskey Park, play the game, and then do the whole thing over the next day. Mm. And, you know, it stinks because he was just starting to figure out, you know, how to hit and hit well, playing every day with the Padres and then the White Sox. So it was kind of stunk for him, but it was good for me because he taught me the game. I did get exposed to some of that with the Cardinals, you know, reunions, because mm-hmm. He was with the 64, 67, and 68 teams that were in the World Series. And so we were down there quite a bit, and I was exposed to a lot of his teammates, and there used to be Equitable Old Timers games and Upper Deck Heroes baseball games, where, you know, I'd get to interact with, you know, Bobby Bonds and guys like that. And, so I learned a lot from guys like that, and it was really cool. And I knew that that's what I wanted to be. And my dad gave me the cheat code to get there and stay there.
1: Got to ask you about Sand Frog too. Are you guys still rocking?
0: No, I guess, you know, what's crazy is 2007 was my worst year as far as, like, dealing with addiction and not, you know, not knowing what to do, if I should come out and tell, you know, the Cardinals or try to get help. And at the end of that year, we actually, Morgan Rose, the drummer of a band called Seven Dust, we had become really good friends, and he produced our album. And, you know, my goal was to, in 2008, sell it in the stadium and you know, maybe do a little tour like Bronson Arroyo did, you know, during the season mm-hmm. with my band. And I just got so far that I ended up getting to a wreck, and the Cardinals released me. And we had it all set up to go. We had it, ESPN was using it for college baseball, lacrosse and softball. It was on Dog the Bounty Hunter. It was in a Christian movie. One of the songs was in a Christian movie, and we were ready to go. And I just, after I got released, I just kind of fell on my face, and I just couldn't do anything, and couldn't write songs anymore, like lost my interest to play. And, it's kind of too bad because we had it all ready to go. It's still out there, though. You can get it on. You get it if you play it. I get like 0.003 cents on Apple Music and Spotify.
1: Music lives forever. Now I gotta ask before I let you go. You know, you get called up in your first few years as a big leaguer. You're at the Coliseum, and you got the drummers and right field, and maybe a Tuesday night against Seattle. It's not a big crowd, but, you know, the Yankees and the Giants, it's going to be a huge crowd. And now that's gone forever. That will never happen again. And they're Sacramento on their way to Vegas. Does that make you feel a little melancholy knowing that whole thing is gone?
0: There was definitely some incredible history there, you know, with the teams in the 70s and then, you know, some of the teams that I loved watching when I was a kid, that with La Russa and McGuire and Canseco and all those guys, and the history with Ricky Henderson stealing bases there and breaking the record. And, you know, me and my teammates had some incredible moments there. And yeah, there was some down times, but overall it was really cool to play for that organization and to be able to be brought up so quickly. It's definitely sad. It's sad any time a team moves and that fan base has to face it. But, I guess it's unfortunately a part of the game now. And I'm wishing them well. But, it'll be totally different than heading to the Coliseum.
1: All right, I want to mention the movie as well. Spezio is going to be premiering September 10th in St. Louis as part of the celebration of the 20th anniversary of that 2006 World Series, which Scott was a member of. And just, we only have about a minute, but how hard is that? Because you can't sugarcoat these things or else no one wants to watch it. How hard of it was it to you to revisit some bad memories?
0: No, it was horrible. There was a part of some film that I had filmed to myself in the midst of addiction, and I found it in a camera at my parents' house, and it took me probably a month before I would even watch it. And then it took me another month before I would send it to the producer and director. But I knew that it was going to be a powerful moment in the film, and so I did it. And I tried to do that with the book and the film. Even though it was tough, I want the purpose we did it. We did all these things is to help people, and I thought, like you said, if I left those out, it wouldn't be as strong and powerful.
1: The book is also called The Hardest Comeback. For more information on the movie and the book, go to spezio.info. That's spezio.info. Scott, man, I watched your whole career. I'm glad you came out the other side. Thanks for coming on.
0: Rick, thanks for having me so much. It's been an honor to be on the show.
1: All right, good stuff. I'm Rick Tittle. We'll take a quick break, and we'll come back on Sports Byline.

0: I'm a wife and the mother of two kids, and I've got a good job.
1: Bye, Mom.
2: See you, Mom.
0: A pretty important job. Because of my family and my job, I really care about this neighborhood. 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
18: Special too, is it? Look, see? Still got the old tagger on it, so you've never even played it.
19: You just bought it.
18: Don't touch it. Don't touch it.
19: I wasn't going to touch it.
18: No, don't touch it.
19: I was just pointing at it.
18: Well, don't point even. It can't be played. Never.
19: Can I look at it?
18: No. You've seen enough of that one.

0: I'm so disgusted by Rick Tittle that I find him very intoxicating.
1: All right, and thanks to Scott Spezio, and I'm sure Giants fans don't like remembering Game 6. I went to all 7 of those games, and the Giants won their 3 by football scores, like 17-2 or whatever. But that Game 6, it was 1 out in the 7th, and Dusty Baker went out to Russ Ortiz, and he relieved him, and he gave him the ball. And the Angels were like, what? He gave him the ball. That really pissed him off. But the meltdown, it was like Tim Worrell who put a couple guys on, and they gave it to Rob Nen, and he gave up a 3-run home run to Scott Spezio. And everybody was like, Spezio? Because Spezio, he wasn't a bad player. He was a total utility guy. Play anywhere, first, second, third, short, outfield. But he was a 240 hitter with very light. I mean, he would hit like 8 to 12 home runs a year. And when Scott Spezio hit a home run off Rob Nen, who was like the hardest thrower in baseball at the time, it just, Game 7, Leivan Hernandez came in. It was immediately terrible. And then they went to Kirk Reeder. And I talked to Kirk about this. Kirk pitched great. I think he pitched like 6 2/3. But Game 6 was such a heartbreaker with the Giants leading 5-0 in the 7th inning, and luckily they've won 3 World Series since then, so it doesn't hurt as much, but that was brutal, and I'm not even a Giants fan. I'm an Angels hater. All right, I'm Rick Tittle. We got Chris Porter coming in studio here at 11:12 a.m. Come on back.

0: thank you for that, and welcome back to the show. 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Steve-O in an hour in studio. 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It is pretty amazing that there was this AI doctored, is that redundant, picture of Kyle Shanahan in the hospital, and there's like an Asian nurse, and then he's in bed wearing a button-down shirt with a Niner hat. And like, oh, wow, I thought he's supposed to have 40 facial stitches. WGN in Chicago aired the picture and saying, you know, I don't really see a lot of the stitches. He got off light, blah, blah, blah. It is weird. I know Pharrell, Scott Pharrell, he thinks that there is an issue, the fact that the police had no charges and there was 11 days of silence and that nothing to see here, move on. Now, there's no doubt from the reports that there was no drugs or alcohol. He said his cell phone went down and then he swerved into the 21-year-old girl. Thank goodness. I should say woman, 24. Good thing she's okay. But just saying that if he wasn't head coach of the San Francisco 49ers, then maybe it would have been a little bit different. But it also just shows you the dangers of AI now. This wasn't, you know, like Valdosta Tech on their sports talk show. This was WGN. Look at that. And when you make something like that, it has to be obviously a joke. And that wasn't obviously a joke. But, you know, if you are a news agency now, how do you vet this stuff? You're trying to scoop everybody else, and this is AI. Now you have AI, which can detect AI, but sometimes the AI lies to help the other AI. Not making that up. So I like the original AI. Talking about practice. All right, 1-800-878-PLAY. We'll take a quick break. We'll come back with Burner in studio.
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2: Hi, hey, thanks for that, and welcome back to the show. Rick Tittle with you coast to coast and around the world on the American Forces Radio Network, 500 outlets, 177 countries, ships at sea, and everybody watching on YouTube and also on Twitch.tv. See, sitting here in studio with me, we're very happy to have him. It is Gilbert Anthony Milam. He is known as Burner, as a rapper, a very accomplished veteran rapper, but he is now a filmmaker as well. He has a movie entitled Splash City, which is making its tour around the country, and it's going to be in more select theaters coming up here on August 7th as well. Thanks for coming in, man.
3: Oh, man, thank you for having me.
2: So what's it like now that you're a, should I say, fancy filmmaker?
3: Nah, it feels good, man. Like, I just, like, it's almost feel like unreal a little bit.
2: So take us through the progression, because you're obviously a creative guy. When did you, is this something from your childhood you wanted to make movies, or did this kind of come lately?
3: No, absolutely. I started trying to make a documentary when I was 17, and I put that on pause to do some other things. I've done, like, music videos. I've done documentaries. I had, like, a docu-series called Marijuana Mania. It did really well. But this is, like, my first actual scripted film. I've been wanting to do this for a long time. I felt like I'm finally in a position to do so, so I had to take the opportunity.
2: Now, speaking of marijuana, you might see the ubiquitous hoodies that say cookies on them.
3: That's me.
2: That's you.
3: Yeah.
2: Congrats.
3: Thank you.
2: That's taking the world by storm. I mean, you're overseas now, right?
3: Everywhere, yeah. We're a global company, and we've done a lot. We pretty much planted our flag, and I think it was, like, the first actual real cannabis brand.
2: So you started off, I don't want to get sued, Girl Scout cookies. And they were like, what are you doing?
3: Yeah, that was the name of the strain. But I knew that I had to call cookies and just come with their own identity or whatnot. So
2: the other thing is, too, is getting into, like, sort of the gravitas of the teenager. Like, what do they like to wear? What's cool? And even kids who don't smoke weed, it's like, it's cool to wear cookies. I mean, that is half of it, right?
3: Yeah, well, it looks good. It feels good. We have great designers on deck. And even our cut and sew stuff, like the tracksuits and whatnot. It's not all weed-based. It's just a good streetwear brand. That's why I think we executed really well.
2: Is it gummies, too?
3: We have everything, but we don't really specialize in gummies. Our thing is flower.
2: Flower, okay. Yeah. You know, when I was growing up, and I wasn't a weed guy, but my older brother was, and it was basically Sense Bud, Michoacan, Skunk, that was it.
3: Yeah.
2: So when did we get these strains? It's like melancholy, you know, sunshine.
3: Purple cauliflower.
2: Yes.
3: I think things started really changing, like, in, like, probably, like, the late 90s, but early 2000s is when it got really active. 2000s is, like, 2004 or 5 is when all the breeders started coming alive and started doing a bunch of stuff.
2: But the other thing is that it's one thing to have a gimmick, and then people are like, it's not that good. So you had to make sure that the product would sell itself. So how hard was that to make sure that you had such a high-quality product?
3: We just had great breeders the whole time. So we were kind of bringing, like, very unique flavors, stuff that wasn't really around or seen before, so it kind of made it stand out a little bit.
2: All right. Now, we should mention, too, you're from the Sunset. You're a city kid. And so what was that like growing up in the avenues?
3: Well, it was pretty cool. I mean, I really spent a little bit of time in California and Fillmore above my father's restaurant as well, when the neighborhood was not so gentrified, when there's, like, restaurants and movie stores and coffee shops and stuff like that. So that's pretty cool. I moved to Arizona for a little bit and came back to the Sunset. And so the Sunset was really nice. Felt like I actually really had a home. You know, it was a lot different than having a studio apartment. So I love the Sunset, the fog, you know, people minding their business. Mm-hmm. And it was a great place to grow up.
2: How long did it take you to walk to the park?
3: Which park?
2: Golden Gate.
3: I'd probably just take the bus over there.
2: Really?
3: Yeah. I was living on, like, 31st and Pacheco, 41st and Noriega.
2: Oh, okay. You're in Noriega.
3: 42nd Noriega.
2: Gotcha. Yeah. All right. So you go to the Presidio then.
3: Yeah. I pretty much go to Ocean Beach.
2: Yeah. That's cool. Baker Beach, too.
3: Baker Beach, just, you know, backyard. I like my backyard.
2: Yeah. We're throwing out some local references right here for everyone listening in Omaha. All right. Let's talk about the movie from Lionsgate. So just absolute legit distribution. What is Splash City, Burner?
3: It's a very raw, authentic, edgy crime thriller shot right here in San Francisco, California. It's based on two brothers with two totally different pasts, and one of them's in some stuff that he shouldn't be in, and it kind of turns into a whole situation.
2: When did this sort of, is this because you wrote it, and you directed it, And when it's something like that, it's cool because you have all the creative power, but it's also all on you if it doesn't work. Luckily, it worked. But what was the thing about, like, this story is compelling, this is different?
3: I've been working on a few stories in the back of my head for at least like 5 to 7 years now, if not a little longer. I wanted to wait to do those. I wanted to learn how to do a film first. I was like, okay, what can I do a film about? At the time I started thinking about doing the film, the whole bipping thing was very real here in SF. I'm sure you know all about it. It was something that was only happening here. I'm like, okay, this is like our New Jersey drive if I do it right. So I just decided to come up with a storyline that can make sense based in that whole era and just executed it.
2: They say write what you know, right?
3: Yeah.
2: Yeah.
3: Yeah.
2: So then I just think about the nuances of, hey, I've got this great idea, I've got a great script, but then the discipline of trying to direct it as well. And we're all products of our mentors and such things. So, like, stylistically, how did you want it to look?
3: I just knew there was a certain kind of film missing and still missing pretty hard today, which is, like, the 90s films, like Boys in the Hood, Men of Society, you know, American Me's, Blood and Blood Outs, Boys in the Hood, stuff like that. So I feel like I owed it to New Jersey Drive, Juice, kind of owed it to my era to bring something back like that.
2: I don't know if you know the comedian Stroy Moyd. He's an Oakland comedian, but he always says, like, when people come to the Bay Area, they said, you know, show me what it's like here. And he said, I smashed your windshield.
3: Yeah.
2: You know? So, I mean, yeah. That whole thing.
3: It was crazy for a while. That's what was happening out here.
2: Yeah. So, the brother aspect as well, are they, the two protagonists, are they like besties? Are they rivals? Is it a little of both?
3: Nah, they're close, but they're totally different. And you could tell that there's like a, there's definitely like that bond, but there's also like that, you don't really know what I'm dealing with type relationship, you know? Mm-hmm. Maybe a little envy because one of them is doing a lot better than the other one, you know?
2: How much of the story is you personally in these characters, or have you, like, sort of gleaned that out yet?
3: No. Not so much in this story. I think the one I'm working on after... So I have one more I'm working on after this one. That's still not really me. A little bit, maybe, but not really. But the third one is going to be very me. And so I'm just making characters based on people I've run into and growing up here in SF.
2: Mm-hmm. What's the feedback been so far from people?
3: Amazing.
2: Who've seen it, really?
3: I mean, honestly, I didn't expect it to be like this. We looked at the screen for 3 years. We didn't really know what we had in our hands, but I think the hunger for movies like this is pretty wild. I mean, we've been to 10 different cities around the country. I debuted in Oakland, which I was very, very worried about because I thought they were going to be, you know, criticizing me a lot more than they did, but the feedback is they love it. They love the actors. They love the local raw talent. And they love the world that we're bringing to the table. So I feel like if I could hit with this one, then the next ones are going to be amazing.
2: I think if you're from here, and I'm from the East Bay, but any San Francisco movie, and I've worked here for decades, there's always a little bit of fondness for it to see the sights and just to know, like, yeah. You know, it's just a good reminder that people from all over the world come here and, like, this is the spot, you know.
3: For sure. Also, I feel like, look, Boston, New York, L.A., Baltimore, Chicago, they already had their shine for crime movies. Like, it's time for the Bay to shine.
2: That's right. It's time for more crime.
3: We're bringing a lot more crime to the table.
2: Let's take a quick break. We will come back with Burner. We're talking about his new movie, Splash City. I'm Rick Tittle. Come on back on Sports Byline.

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0: This is the only sports talk show that features a Rhodes Scholar, but he ain't here today. Now, back to Rick Tittle.
1: All right, hey, thank you so much for tuning in. Rick Tittle with you, coast to coast, around the world on American Forces. Carmine Marino coming up in the next segment. We'll talk some ponies. Steve-O will be in studio here at 11:12. I'll see if I can get him to staple something to his butt. Steve-O. All right, but right now we are with Gilbert Anthony Milam. Burner is his name in the new movie Splash City. That's his film. It is now in select theaters, and we'll go to more select theaters coming up here on the 7th of next month. So, Burner, as you started off rapping, and you got in kind of early with Wiz Khalifa. What was that collaboration like?
2: It was great. He recognized my independent hustle. I had a bunch of albums out by the time I connected with him, and I felt like by getting with him, it kind of elevated my audience a little bit. I was able to have more eyes on me and kind of use what I kind of mastered on my own, like, and just kind of, like, go bigger, you know?
1: Did you, because there's always a thing, like, because you're not of 100% African heritage, did you have to prove yourself more, you know what I mean?
2: Or no,
1: you didn't have to face any of that?
2: No, I was kind of put in a box, though. Like, I remember in SF back in, here, right here in our own city, I had a big record back in the days. I remember a radio station saying he's not black enough, and I remember another radio station saying he's not Mexican enough. So I was kind of put in a box. But I'm not really worried about it. I guess I crawled out of that pretty well.
1: Yeah, the cream will rise to the surface
2: at
1: some point.
2: Yeah.
1: So when you're doing a movie in your hometown, were there some locations where you're like, you know, like the Transamerica Pyramid, Golden Gate Bridge, that stuff's ubiquitous. Did you think, oh, I know some cool or gritty or awesome parts of the city or the bay that I need to shoot in when you started doing locations?
2: Yeah, so I wasn't able to, like, really, really dive into, like, the locations I wanted in this first film, but I was able to shoot in the Mission. Like, there was a shot in the Mission in front of this liquor store. It looks beautiful. Like, you just tell us, like, the Mission, you know? So I was able to get a couple of those kind of neighborhoods I really wanted to shoot in, but I think the next one I'm about to go hard. Yeah.
1: If you, like, went to the 16th and Mission BART station, all those dudes in wheelchairs selling stuff, I mean, that's a gritty shop.
2: But it is.
1: You'd probably have to get a lot of, hey, is it okay if I film you?
2: Yeah, I think it'd be, like, it'd probably be tough. You know, my thought was, like, we can go to a neighborhood like that and have, like, a bunch of $10 bills and have everyone sign paper real quick and they'd be juiced. But then would they cooperate once they get their bread? Would it be chaos? So I plan on trying some other things. We did shoot in the Tenderloin, and it was pretty wild. We did, like, a free camera shot right there, what they call it, the Migo block, where, like, people actually sell the stolen goods. And they weren't really liking that we were there, but they kind of liked that we were there. But it's pretty trippy shot.
1: It blows my mind. For people who don't know San Francisco, there's an area called the Tenderloin. There's a couple blocks there where it's open drug dealing. Everyone knows about it, and the cops just don't go there.
2: Yeah, you can step in human poop and, you know, smell fentanyl cloud while you're walking down the street. It's pretty crazy.
1: They literally just don't go there. All right, so what about gear? Because a lot of times in Hollywood, like, I'm from Richmond, and when Coach Carter, that movie, was filmed, there was a scene where they were running on the beach with palm trees. Okay, well, that ain't Richmond. So to try to keep it legit, what were some of the things like, oh, I can just put this dude in a Niner hat or a Giants starter jacket? Like, how did you go? Any local gear like that?
2: Not really. We pretty much used a bunch of cookie stuff because I didn't have to get, like, sign-offs on it.
1: That's right.
2: To get clearance on
1: Plus
2: it.
1: Plus a little free advertising, too.
2: A little free advertising, but also, like, it made it way easier for, like, you know, paperwork purposes. Now, we shot in the city, and it felt hella real and authentic. The only place we went to was Treasure Island for a couple shots.
1: Sure.
2: Because the buildings look like projects over there, so it was cool to do that. Great home base.
1: And you just say a word that I say all the time, which is hella. So you got to throw that in the movie, too, right?
2: No, man, hella. We put hella on the map.
1: For sure. All right, so if you could, well, we briefly touched on it, but the two brothers are Juju and Slim. And when you're, I'm always interested in a character breakdown, not so much origin story, but just a breakdown of this guy's, because we're all nuanced, we all have complexities, but, you know, Juju is mostly this and Slim is mostly that. How did you sort of figure that out?
2: I just knew that, like, the dynamic was kind of familiar to me, like, you know, big brother Slim has a great future in front of him. He's doing this. He's playing ball. He's kind of popular. But also, people really don't like people like that. They kind of hate on them. So that was kind of his character. He was going to get out the city, and people wouldn't really like that. And then Juju, sweet kid, great heart, but he was around the wrong people. So he was easily manipulated, and he was kind of just thought everyone was his friend. He had to learn the hard way, but he ends up leveling up. So if you see the movie, you understand.
1: Any Muni or Bart shots?
2: No. I do want to put a bunch of Muni and Bart shots in the next film, though, because I used the Muni baby myself. Mm-hmm. I was on Muni all the time.
1: I'm still a Bart baby. Yeah. Not so much a baby, but...
2: Yeah, Bart's good. I used to take Bart to West Oakland a lot, but I feel like the Muni thing is going to resonate. Well, I actually have a scripted series I've been working on about myself and the brand with a pretty big studio. I can't say who it is yet, but the first scene is on a Muni bus, so I plan on introducing it like that.
1: That's cool. Yeah, you know, it's funny because I remember Too Short in the 80s said that it was used to be called Oakland West. He goes, I can't get off at Oakland West. And it's like, but you're from Oakland. He goes, yeah, but not that part. I'm from East Oakland. I'm glad, at least for my life, that's not as bad as it was.
2: Yeah, it used to be 80s. Really bad.
1: Yeah. So for you, when you also, you know, one of the things about locals is we also know what sucks about where we're from as well. Like, did you point out some things you'd like to see changed?
2: In the film?
1: Yeah.
2: Not really. I mean, we did talk about the gentrification a little bit.
1: Mm-hmm.
2: I miss the old city. I miss when it was, like, more family business and, like, more families. Mm-hmm. It's like, right now, it's a lot of tech, bro, and a lot of, like, businesses that only make sense for certain neighborhoods. Mm-hmm. When I was a kid, we had my dad's restaurant, a pizza place next door, movie rental place next to that.
1: Mm-hmm.
2: We had restaurants everywhere, coffee shops. It was, like, a good family type, you know, business dynamic. But I feel like we go to that neighborhood now, it's all like clothing stores and stuff like that.
1: Right. What do you think of West Portal? Because there are a lot of, they're not chains, they're all local places. It is a little kind of hoity-toity, but what do you think of that area? Because that's sort cool. of Sunset.
2: Yeah, West Portal's cool. I don't really spend too much time over there. There's a couple of restaurants that like Original Little Joe's, I think it is. They got a good Caesar wrap, good pizza. But I feel like that neighborhood's kind of slow uppity.
1: Yeah. So your dad, you said he had a place on the Fillmore?
2: Yeah, Fillmore in California. Before that, was on Fillmore and Pine.
1: Wow.
2: That neighborhood's changed a lot. It's changed a lot, dude.
1: Right. So what were you guys serving?
2: Burritos.
1: Oh, it was like a taqueria.
2: Yeah, Mexican place. Oh, cool. Me Burrito.
1: Me Burrito.
2: Yeah.
1: What years was that operating?
2: Man, he was popping off in the 80s, 90s.
1: I'm sure I went there.
2: Early 2000s. Yeah, Linda Ronstadt, Robin Williams used to go there a lot.
1: Wow.
2: Yeah.
1: Linda Ronstadt, Latino, by the way.
2: Yeah.
1: I don't know if a lot of people know that.
2: Yeah.
1: I love Linda Ronstadt. All right. Before we let you go, how do people find you online and listen to your music? Because you have a huge voluminous list of musical accomplishments.
2: Yeah. If you're looking for the music, just type in Burner, B-E-R-N-E-R, everywhere the music is streamed. And then for social media, same thing, B-E-R-N-E-R 415. That's on Twitter and Instagram.
1: We have had Hannah Burner, the comedian on the show. She spells it the same. Do you ever get people saying, hey, are we related?
2: Nah, man. She's not smelling quite like I smell. People already know what time it is with the real Burner. Nah, I'm fine.
1: So I always think, because, you know, to quote Scorsese again, and I don't know if he coined it, but he always says that movies aren't completed, they're abandoned. In other words, you always want to tweak something, you always want to fix something, you want to take something out, and you're like, oh, I got to put this back in. But at the end of the day, you just got to say, look, this is the best I can do, I got to put it to bed and move on. When you watch the movie now, and I'm sure you've seen it 50 times, but as you watch it now, do you think, I can't make this any better, or I can't make this any worse, like, this is exactly what I wanted?
2: No, not for this first one. Every time I watch them, I think about all the things I wish I would have thrown in there. I wish I would have been a little more stern on having to see through. There's things that's just in the back of my mind only I know, and it drives me nuts. But that's just because I'm a very...
1: You're a perfectionist for your own heart, right?
2: Yeah. No one else sees it, though. I mean, everyone's like, I love the movie. Like, if you only knew what I could have thrown in there.
1: Well, that's just like when you do a show like this, if you make a mistake, unless it's egregious, just move on. You know, just don't point it out. As well.
2: That's how I am with my music, though. With the music, I'm like a very... I put it out, I'm like, that's what I wanted to do. But I've been doing it for, what, 25 years now? So
1: right.
2: By the second or third film, I think I'll feel good about what I put out.
1: Good. And so is it, you have like an agent and a SAG card and the whole thing now?
2: I don't have an agent. I don't have a manager. I don't even know what a SAG card is. But I just know I have the beautiful people at Lionsgate, and hopefully I can just keep working with them. And I haven't had a manager or agent for hella long. It just doesn't make sense. Yeah, they,
1: and Lionsgate, that's big, man. That's
2: it's amazing. So I have to pinch myself. It's almost not real.
1: I know. It's like, because, you know, you could say, well, this will be an indie film. No, this is Lionsgate.
2: Yeah. No, I can't believe they even picked this thing up.
1: All right. Well, everybody should check it out. You don't have to be from the Bay to watch Splash City, and this is in select theaters right now. And you can also check it out on the 7th of August. It's going to be in some more cities as well. We've had Burner in studio. Congrats on the film. Thanks for coming in.
2: Thank you for having me.
1: All right, good stuff. I'm Rick Tittle. Come on back with Carmine Marino.

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0: quite enamored with our friend Carmine Marino from Pro Wagering. He joins us. We have a little extra time with Carmine today, and he is the guy who knows sports, especially the ponies. Carmine, welcome to the show. Let's talk about a very busy day tomorrow in New Kent, Virginia, because that is the home of Colonial Downs, and we will have the Arlington Millions Stakes. And I'm looking at the one-horse Dresden Row, Integration at 4, Burnham Square at 5. Those seem to be the ones getting the most love. Maybe a little Fort Washington, the three-horse. What are you thinking?
1: Well, Fort Washington is just an old war horse. This is such a great animal. Integration is trained by, and Fort Washington trained by McGahee together. Integration 6, made $1.8 million. Fort Washington earned $1.5 million in his career. Both will end up in Shed Row one day because they've had wonderful careers. This, you know, last week I gave you an upset winner in California. I think I'm looking at another upset winner today. I think Test Score is a horse that will definitely be dangerous in this race. I really like the 6 horse a lot. Grand Motion is the trainer. This is a really nice horse. She's earned over $2.2 million. And coming into this race, really, really, really good. I think this horse can get the distance. I really do.
0: Yeah, I looked at Test Score, the 6 horse, who did really well at the Resorts World Casino Manhattan Stakes at Saratoga. That's a mouthful. But there were some question marks because 2 starts back at the old Forrester Bourbon Turf, he ran very poorly. Was that just maybe a one-off, just a bad day?
1: You know, I look at it, maybe he was off 5 months, or 4 months, and he just had a bit. That's a great way to put it. And the horse that won that race, Rhetorical, ran a gorilla race. And if you look at the time in that race, 1:45.4 for a mile and an eighth is incredible. I think that might have been a stakes record for that day. And they came home in blazingly fast. But the next race in Manhattan was an incredibly fast race as well, at a mile and 3/16 in 1:50.2. And Deterministic is probably considered a top flight horse for the division. So I think he bounced back royally, and he won his first start of the year down in Gulfstream. So I think this is a good spot. Another horse that could make some noise, although he's never gone the distance before, is number 7, Mercanti. Now this gelding is coming to form right now. This is a horse that I would give a shot to for a price. I'm not sitting here saying he's going to win, but I think he could pick up a check, and he could definitely complete the exacta. Now that doesn't discount these other horses, because Burnham Square, his last 5 starts all on the grass, appears to be a very good turf horse. In fact, if you remember, this horse was considered a Derby horse, a strong Derby contender at one point, and then got beat to hell by Sovereignty and went downhill from there on the dirt. And all of a sudden they decided, you know, let's try the turf. And this horse has run nothing but solid on the turf, including a 107 buyer in the Elkhorn at Keeneland. This horse is going to be the favorite. So I'm trying to beat the favorite like I did last week, and they only did the week before. So we're knocking on the door here. In Fort Washington, you never know with this horse. This horse won the Arlington Million a year ago.
0: Burnham Square, I was seeing it's a horse that takes a little while to get going. A mile and a quarter, though, that's enough distance for him to get rolling in time?
1: Yeah, he ran a mile and 3/8, which is actually a little bit further distance. He ran a mile and a half, so I think he can get the mile and a quarter. He ran a mile and an eighth in the Bluegrass. I think he's a closer, but I think that's why I give Test Score, because I think Test Score will be closer to the front, and I think she'll have first crack at the win, and Manny Franco can ride his butt off in Saratoga, and I think he's got a good chance to pop this year again.
0: Very interesting, the 8 horse Gran Oriente. This is a horse from Chile, which I don't hear about very much, but people say it is an interesting long shot because they really like his speed. I mean, how can you, I guess you can get the video, but is he a little bit of an unknown?
1: Yeah, he's a bit unknown because he hasn't run in really a grade 1. He ran the Breeders' Cup mile last year. He got beat by some great horses and didn't really

0: aren't bad. Only lost by about six lengths, which is not bad at 115-1. It got bumped around. But the interesting thing about this particular animal that I like is Sappy Joseph's the trainer, and he's got Paco. And Paco is winning at a 25% clip at Colonial. And this is a great combination. And here's the other thing you have to consider. This horse is running the grass 11 times and 7 for 11. I would still think we should be shooting craps. But this horse has won three in a row, four out of his last five. He is a contender.
1: Do you also look at the, because there's a lot going on at Colonial Downs, you got the Beverly D Stakes and you got the Secretariat Stakes. You want to talk about those?
0: Absolutely. Which one? You pick the first one you want to talk about.
1: All right, let's talk about the Secretariat Stakes, $500,000. Turf Star is 6-1, as is Conducted. Supercharger, 7-2. After that, it gets a little bit long shotty until you get all the way to the 9. Alpiland, which is Javier Castellano, is going to be in that one. How do you see that race?
0: This Alpiland is a monster. Okay, when he got beaten the American Turf, it wasn't as easy a trip. But this horse has done nothing to embarrass himself in his last eight races. I mean, this is a nice horse. This horse has won six out of eight races out of nine on the turf with 2/3. This horse just keeps getting better and better. His buyer numbers are improving. This is a great little three-year-old gelding. This horse is going to be around for a while. Castellano has done this. This is Castellano's probably his best shot at winning some big money this year, as far as on the grass. And he's a good grass jockey. Another horse to consider, depending on who you ask, is the six horse Infiltrate. He's trained by Brandon Walsh, who's been having a monster year, and great grass trainer. Horse has got great grass pedigree out of Oscar Performance, who's her grandfather's Kitten's Joy, and Kitten's Joy is a monster trainer. This is a horse that has a legitimate chance to make some noise in this race and be very dangerous, something to consider. And then when you talk about the inside horses, Turf Star, Grand Motion again, this is a horse that's dropping out of a grade one and got blown out. But before that, was running decent, but I would probably look at others. The horse to consider at a price, you could look at Jose D'Angelo on the 2, Conducted. The problem I have with him, he's been laid off since October. But his workouts are really, really good. He showed some sign. He's going to be on the front end. And if he gets loose on the front end, speed could kill. And with Paco Lopez, anything's possible.
1: You know, I'm looking at Supercharger, the three-horse, shipping in from Kentucky, and it's the Cherie DeVoe year. I mean, we always, as you were saying earlier, you look at these, Walsh and Gaffleone on the 6, you think, well, that's a good combo. You're just talking about Manny Franco on a Cherie DeVoe horse. What about number 3?
0: Again, coming from the Stars, great late kick. Manny Franco and Sherry DeVoe, 0-6 so far this year, so we won't go there. He's still a great jockey. The question is, this is a little shorter distance. At 1 1/8, this horse has run really well. Wolf is made in 2 starts back, then came back to win again. Pretty similar races at 1 1/8, very quick, but the track was lightning fast. It's a horse to consider based on the price. If the horse is 7-2 or greater, I would probably consider Supercharger. If the horse is under 5-2, I may look elsewhere for a price.
1: All right, let's talk about the Beverly D Stakes at a glance as well here. $500,000 also at Colonial Downs tomorrow. There are a lot of horses in this race. There are 12. None of them really stick out except for a couple. You got the 8-horse Stellify, Brad Cox. There's Franco again. Give me another Velasquez in Motion. And then I guess if you wanted to get the show horse, maybe all the way out at 12, Way to Be Marie. How are you looking at this one?
0: Way to Be Marie is a nice animal at the 12 spot. The problem that horse is facing is he's going to be on the far outside. And generally, this horse likes to be in the mix in the top 3 to 5 position. From out there, the horse is going to have to extend himself or herself early enough to get in the position, maybe exert herself. Storm Miami is going to go to the front for sure. This is a front runner. Stella Fi is a speed demon. Now, she ran a respectable race in the Breeders' Cup, but got beat by Monsters. Okay, and she even got checked and pulled early and still ran, only got beat by five, but before that had a beautiful four-race winning streak. This is a Brad Cox horse. Manny rides well for Brad. This is a horse that's really good. Exception, horse has been off since November. And although Brad has a 25% win rate on a horse that's been laid off for 180 days or more, it's an interesting consideration. You have the seven horse, Pin Up Betty, coming into this race off of a nice win. A nice horse. Very nice horse, a closer. Give me another with my man, J.R. Velasquez, who always seems to put his horse in the right spot. I believe should have made me in the right spot here to upset. And if this horse is 9-2 or better, very dangerous. When you look to the inside, you know, again, you got Brandon Walsh with teaming up with Tyler Gaffaloni. Again, my problem with this horse is he hasn't been running against better competition, but he did run against decent competition a year ago. So you might want to give this horse a consideration. Last year ran third at Colonial in a cheaper race. Again, this could be a horse that could be rounding into shape. He's had three starts, is improving. So I look for this horse to run well. And in his last out, he ran off the turf. And he still won the race. So I throw that race out. I look at the two races he ran before. He ran very solid. So at 8-1, this is a horse you would want to consider. That's your kind of horse, Rick.
1: That's the three horse, yeah. Something About Her. And I saw a little thing saying, sneak the three horse into the trifecta. How about that?
0: Yeah, I would do that. Yeah. I definitely agree with that. I would definitely do that.
1: Pro Wagering's Carmine Marino. That was pretty good. We had three, four races to talk about. A busy day for you tomorrow, my friend. Have a good one. We'll talk to you next week.
0: Have a great one. Let's just bring this cash those tickets, babe. Just cash those tickets.
1: Go up to the window and cash those tickets. Very good. All right, man. I'm Rick Tittle. Let's take a break. Come on back on Byline.

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4: I'm a pretty normal guy. I do one weird thing. I like to go in the women's room for number two. I've been caught several times, and I

0: Rick Tittle never eats beef jerky during any month that ends in November.
1: All right, Steve, standing by to come in. Condolences to the family and really all of Italian soccer. Franco Baresi died yesterday at the age of 66. And he's just been an ever-present since I've been a soccer fan. He was a young defender on that 82 World Cup team that Italy won, much to my chagrin, over West Germany. But he played for Milan for 20 years. That's AC Milan, the Rossonero, the red and black. And the last 15 of those, he was the captain. And he always kind of looked old. You know, he kind of had straggly hair. But if you think about his partnership with Paolo Maldini, who was briefly head of the Italian FA for 5 minutes until he couldn't get Pep or Pirlo. You think about Alessandro Nesta, like all the great Italians, Chiellini with the Azzurri, just all the great defensive players, and especially at the San Siro, the Estadio Giuseppe Meazza in Milan. Of course, the name of the town is Milano. So you think, well, why do we call it Milan, Milan? It's because it was started by English sailors, and, you know, English-speaking people call it Milan. So that's why they kept the name. The English named it that, and they didn't change it to AC Milano. It's like the Milano Cortina Olympics. Yeah, it's up there almost in the Alps. But anyway, Franco Baresi was a very classy defender. And he just was, that number six is iconic. And, you know, they don't retire jersey numbers in soccer. I don't know why they just, well, I do know why, because there's only a couple to go 1 through 11 in the old days. But if anybody had an iconic number in the history of Italian soccer, it is Franco Baresi as number six. I'm Rick Tittle. We'll take a quick break. We'll come on back with Steve-O.

0: Senator Eric Schmidt has introduced the Boasberg Act, named after U.S. District Judge Jeb Boasberg, who is accused of being a rogue judge and has repeatedly handled high-profile cases against President Trump's agenda. Schmidt says the measure would require random assignment of federal cases, increase transparency, and impose penalties for attempts to manipulate the process.
1: The bill would also require reassignment of cases when Supreme Court rulings overturn lower court decisions. KT McFarland, former Deputy National Security Advisor to President Trump, tells the Salem Radio Network she would like to find out who allowed Dr. Fauci to resume the potentially very dangerous gain of function research in China after the Obama administration terminated the practice. The New York is suing prediction market company Kalshi, calling it an illegal gambling operation and seeking to shut down its business in the state. More on these stories at townhall.com.
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1: Some parents are suing social media.
3: The parents of four teenagers who died by suicide are suing Meta, TikTok, Snapchat, and YouTube. They claim the platforms caused years of escalating harms leading to their deaths. The lawsuit was filed Thursday in Delaware. The Social Media Victims Law Center represents the families from Texas, North Carolina, Minnesota, and Tennessee. The teens reportedly suffered from social media addiction, sleep deprivation, depression, and anxiety. The complaint alleges the companies knew they were causing harm. Keith Peters reporting.
1: U.S. embassies in the Middle East are warning Americans to be prepared to depart the region due to the unpredictable Iranian regime. An advisory from the U.S. embassy in Saudi Arabia says citizens should exercise caution and be prepared for flight cancellations, airspace closures, and potential travel disruptions. Breaking news and analysis at townhall.com. Changes are being made at Scouting America.
4: At the National Jamboree, one of Scouting's biggest events, dedicated spaces for gay young people, women, and scouts of color have been eliminated. Some scouts who had planned to attend in West Virginia backed out. Defense Secretary Pete Hegseth threatened to end the Pentagon's century-old partnership with Scouting America if it did not make changes, including refocusing away from diversity initiatives. A Scouting America spokesperson said the organization remains fully committed to welcoming and serving all youth, but did not address questions about the changes to the Jamboree. I'm Ed Donahue.
1: The Trump administration is proposing new rail safety rules requiring Mexican train crews crossing into the U.S. to understand critical safety information in English. The plan would also tighten crew certification standards. More on these stories at townhall.com.
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8: And wherever you might be across this great country of ours and around the world, I'm Ron Barr. Good to have you back here on America's sports talk show, Sports Byline. Let me bring you up to date, as I always do at the start of our first hour, on our fan poll question we've been asking you all week. LeBron James has decided to continue his Philadelphia his career in the NBA with Philadelphia. Right decision or wrong decision? And 54% of you still saying it's the right decision, 46% wrong decision. And I love hearing from you fans out there on these questions, because it gives me a good feel about how fans feel about some of the important questions in sports. We know what the media will say, and we know what others will say, but when it comes to the fans, I like to see how they feel. So again, check that out on the homepage at Sports Byline USA. NBA video game story, interesting one. The cover athletes for the NBA 2K27 were revealed, with Victor Wembanyama, Caitlin Clark, and Derrick Rose getting the nod as this year's featured stars. Wembanyama, who will become the first San Antonio Spurs player to be featured on the cover of the video game, will be on the standard edition cover. Clark will be in the first Indiana Fever player to earn that distinction and will be on the deluxe edition cover. And Rose will be a 2K cover athlete for the second time on the ultra edition. Wembanyama has broken mold for what a big man can be and keeps breaking it. Clark is pulling up from the logo and just redefining what range looks like, but the women's game entirely. And Rose changed what it meant to be a point guard, explosive, physical, unstoppable, and when faced with setbacks, his hunger for the game is what brought him back. The three players all share the distinction of being the number one picks in their respective drafts. Additionally, each won the league's Rookie of the Year award. We're going to be talking to Roy Eisenhart, Inside Angle, the weekly feature, and then right after that, Brian Billick always joins me during the NFL season to break things down. He's going to be here because he has a book out called More Than a Game: The Glorious Present and Uncertain Future of the NFL. And of course, he was the head coach of the Baltimore Ravens when they won the Super Bowl in 2000 against the New York Giants. But stick around. I'm Ron Barr. Good to have you with us on Sports Byline.
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8: Time to check in with Roy Eisenhardt, as we do each week here on Sports Byline USA. It's a segment we've been running for more than 4 years, and it's called Inside Angle. As Roy and I talk about some of the interesting stories in sports, trying to give listeners and fans a better understanding of some of the issues there. He's been a lawyer, former president of the Oakland A's when his family owned that team, now teaches law and sports at the University of San Francisco. Well, Roy, we've been talking for a good couple of years now about the effects, some of the things happening in college athletics and how it's going to affect teams and having programs and everything. And, of course, we talked also about a couple of schools that have done away with their athletic programs. One of them was Sonoma State in California, just north of San Francisco. And after a two-year hiatus and doing away with their programs, athletics is returning, and they're reversing themselves. And the administration says they hope that that will reverse what has been the steepest enrollment decline in California State University's system and everything. This was a little bit of a surprise to me. Was it a surprise to you?
15: Well, it was a surprise to me when they announced they were going to drop athletics. So I guess it follows I was surprised when they returned them. I think we have to take this in context, however. They are going through a major restructuring of a lot of their academic programs and the tuition structure and what programs they're offering graduate degrees in and so forth. So, but I agree with your basic point that it shows that big part of student life is athletics and being able to identify yourself with the university and the pride that generates. And we've all known that. The problem we have now is that the trend of towards this highly compensated, more or less sequestered group of athletes in the particularly the football and basketball programs, is detached from that concept of the student athlete life and on campus. So I wish them well. As Division II, they're not going to get a lot of TV revenue, but they might get a higher student enrollment, and it'll be the good old days of sports for Sonoma State.
8: Very interesting. After a nearly 40% nosedive in enrollment over a decade-long period, left it with the fewest students since the late 1990s. I never thought that the loss of an athletic program, especially at a small school like you're talking about, I say small school, Division II, that it would cause that much of a drop-off in enrollment at the school. Do you see anything there that doesn't make any sense to me?
15: Yeah, well, I think you have to look at what's the chicken and what's the egg here. Did they drop sports and then lose enrollment, or did they lose enrollment so they had to drop sports? I think it's more of the latter, and the dropping of sports accelerated the loss of enrollment. But unfortunately, across the country, loss of enrollment in a lot of the mid-size and small schools is a serious problem. You see a lot of schools basically shutting down because they don't have the student population. And one of the problems is foreign students right now are not able to get visas necessarily. So that large quantity of students who would come to the United States to go to college has shrunk. So the whole business of being a university is a very complicated problem right now. But certainly bringing back the sports, and I think we need to note the most expensive sport on the list is men's basketball. So the good thing is their budget for their sports is not going to have to be overwhelming, and hopefully it helps them out.
8: You and I touched on this subject last week. SEC Commissioner Greg Sankey reiterated that his conference leaders have had conversations about self-governance, but said that the idea of the SEC creating its own rules is not new and it's not a breakaway from the NCAA. He says those frustrations are real. What we want to do is make the system better. And if people want to focus on breakaway on the outside, fine, but we focus on different things internally. Now, I think that's an interesting, insightful comment on his part, but I think the reality is that everybody has their own vested interest, do they not? And I don't know, the SEC is the 800-pound gorilla in the room, so I don't know where you find common ground for different conferences to find a way to make this work for everybody.
15: Right now, I think you don't. Even Congress trying to pass this act to save college sports or whatever the most recent name is, can't get it done. There's just too many opinions. And it goes to a basic principle that if a system is working for you, then you don't want it to change. The fact that it's not working for some of your partners or some of your cooperative people in the same industry, it doesn't matter to you. And that's kind of the point of view the SEC is taking. I think the system is working well for them. They're recruiting well. They get good TV revenues. They get good attendance. Everything is going great right now. So they're not really interested in the problems that the Mid-America Conference might be having, or even the Pac-12 Conference might be having. So you don't get a communal outcome when you get involved in these disparate structures. So the SEC has it fine for now, and God bless, they'll have a very popular season. But in the long run, if this problem doesn't get fixed, I think they're going to find themselves with a product called college sports that doesn't have the same sizzle that it has to us right now.
8: Well said. And also, this just came into my mind. It's probably very, problematic. But what about just separating those big conferences? We know who they are. And just take the secondary schools or Division IIs and everybody else that happens to be small and put them in a different organization as well and let them govern all of those schools that are like that. Does that make any sense?
15: Oh, yeah. And I think that's what a lot of the big conferences would like, frankly. The problem with that approach, not that it's wrong, but the economic problem is that all the TV money is going to go to the large conferences that spin off, and you're going to find the smaller schools, and by smaller I don't mean just Division II and III. I'm talking about the Division I non-football bowl series schools who just can't generate the revenues because they don't have the contracts that the SEC is able to generate. Take Rutgers as an example. If Rutgers were a freestanding school and not in the Big Ten, they would have a lot of trouble generating revenues, but they earn a lot by being in the Big Ten.
8: But then why not go into a smaller conference of all of those smaller schools and have it set up where those games They can set up a bowl game for all of the smaller schools and everything and be able to compete, because Rutgers really does not compete in the big-time conferences.
15: Well, in theory, that's right. But where's the ad revenue going to go for the broadcast, which is where the money gets made? It's going to go to the broadcast, a big viewpoint. And so I don't think a lot of people are going to watch a Division II playoff.
8: Well, but wouldn't they watch Rutgers if they were a Rutgers fan or they were playing somebody else who might be competitive? Because these games where they get blown out, and I'm not picking on Rutgers only, but I'm thinking of what they do before they get into the regular season in college football. SEC school is playing the Little Sisters of the Poor. You know what I mean?
15: Yeah. I know. I hear your theory, and I want you to be right. My problem is that television premiums and fees are driven basically by how many people watch the game, and I just don't think if you create a Super League, that's what people are going to watch, and they're not going to be watching the smaller conference games on a nice Saturday afternoon.
8: I know what you're talking about. I'm going to leave it at that because we're running out of time. But I think of soccer over in Europe where they have the different divisions. And I think people still are loyal to their team and no matter what division they're in. Thank you, my friend. This is why I love doing this show each week with you. Take care and have a good weekend, Roy.
15: Thanks, Ron.
8: Roy Eisenhart with us. And again, if you have a question for Roy or myself, just send it to rbar@sportsbyline, that's BYLINE, rbar@sportsbyline.com, and we'll talk about it on the air. This has always been an interesting topic, and every time I talk to Roy about this, we dig deeper and deeper and deeper. We continue across the country and around the world. It's good to have you with us here on Sports Byline.
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21: Brian Billick is with us on Sports Byline. Of course, nine seasons as the head football coach of the Baltimore Ravens. He picked up a Super Bowl championship when they defeated the Giants 34-7. And now a broadcaster for Fox Sports doing NFL games and for the NFL Network as well. And he has a very interesting book out that I want to recommend to everybody. It's called More Than a Game, The Glorious Present and Uncertain Future of the NFL. And Brian, when I looked at this title, I was caught by the fact that I understand the more than a game, but can you explain a little bit further the subtitle of The Glorious Present but the Uncertain Future of the NFL?
22: Well, you have to begin with the fact that the NFL has never been in better shape, and the game's never been more popular. But there are a number of things swirling around the game right now that make the future of the game very, very interesting. I think the future of the National Football League is going to be dramatically affected over the sequence of events over the next 12 to 18 months. You have, obviously, the collective bargaining agreement and an uncapped system looming on the horizon. You have the change in ownership profile, the new billionaire owner that brings a certain business acumen, not only to his team, but to the way the league does business. The two principals involved in the collective bargaining agreement. For years, Paul Tagliabue and Gene Upshaw, even though they were on opposite sides of the debate, you always felt like they kind of knew where this thing was going to end up and would push their individual constituencies towards that. But now you've got two new principals in Roger Goodell and Demora Smith, and they're going to have to develop that relationship very, very quickly if a lockout in 2011 is going to be avoided. And then the changes, obviously, on the field. I think it's become a general manager's game, what they're looking for in their head coaching profile. We're in a very definite cycle that way. Quarterback play in this league, even though I don't think there are 32 NFL-caliber quarterbacks in this league, I think the depth of good quarterback play in this league has never been better. So a lot of interesting things on the horizon for the NFL.
21: Let me ask you about something you write in this book. You say the National Football League is a closed universe in many ways, but it's also a highly complex, densely interconnected one. Explain that to me.
22: Well, I had a chance to sit and visit with Arthur Blank, the head or the owner of the Atlanta Falcons, and he talked about, and you've heard oftentimes, the collegiality of the ownership of the National Football League. Yes, they are competitors, but it is very much a league think mentality. And Arthur Blank said, can you imagine in my normal business profile, had I needed some help at Home Depot for me to pick up the phone and call the guy over at Lowe's and ask him for some advice? He said, it just doesn't happen. But he said, I have no qualms whatsoever in calling any of the other owners in this league and soliciting advice from them. So it is a little bit different environment for these owners that come from such a different business environment.
21: You do have the first chapter is called Owners, You Owe Me $40 Million, and you talk about Dick Vermeil with the Philadelphia Eagles. But when you look over the last 20 to 25 years, how ownership has changed in the National Football League, how has it changed, and what does it mean for the league going forward?
22: Well, and this isn't to intimate that it wasn't a business before or that the caliber of the ownership prior to this was not competent or good businessmen. But you're talking about the billionaire owner now that this is just another one of his businesses. There's a great deal of passion for it. They love it. But it is a business for them, and their expectations, I think, are a little bit different than previous owners. They expect the NFL to have a certain profit margin. I think part of the issue of going forward in the collective bargaining agreement is they're trying to convince the players that, look, the way business was done before, those margins won't work going forward. And we want to have a partnership with the players But at the end of the day, they've got to be more reasonable about what their percentage is going to be, and that's what the debate's going to be over. So I think they have a passion for the game, but that business acumen that I keep talking about, they bring a much, you know, nothing personal, just business attitude to the NFL compared to some of the old school owners.
21: And, of course, there's the ongoing debate as to how much the owners make, how much each team makes. And in one of your chapters called Winning is Everything, you talk about 3 days before Super Bowl 43 in Tampa, and the National Football League Players Association had a press conference and released a study by two University of Chicago economists in which they estimated that franchise values of NFL teams had gone up significantly in the past decade and that the owners were making an average profit of $25 million a year per team. And then a day later, in his annual State of the League press conference, Roger Goodell called that report fiction. What are we talking about here? Two perceptions? 2 and 2 is 4, but so is 3 and 1?
22: Yeah, I think part of what's issue is, I'll give you kind of both perspectives. The players will tell you, well, if we're truly going to be partners, then the books, because we want to base our partnership and our percentages on an accurate number. Ownership will tell you, look, you have the numbers that you need. You are due a certain percentage of the profits, but we're not going to open our books for you. So there's a bit of a disconnect there. That very act that you're talking about down at the Super Bowl really irritated the league. That relationship that I alluded to with Rozell and Upshaw, Roger Goodell had come out and said when those two were running the league and Gene Upshaw was the director of the Players Union, he would have never blindsided or not given the league a heads up, at the very least, that he was going to make an announcement like that. The owners will tell you, and depending upon who you talk to, that the value of an NFL franchise is less the profit margin from year to year as much as it is the amortized value of the franchise over a longer period of time. One of the interesting issues I haven't heard talked about, and you would think that the players would pick up on, is that, well, if indeed the value of the franchise is over a longer period of time, and these franchises are doubling in value in some instances, where is our cut of that pie? Where is our cut of that type of value that we're building in the organization? So there's a lot of financial issues and a lot of legal issues. The one thing I do know, the fans do not want to hear billionaire owners argue with millionaire players about the fans' money. And I hope both sides keep that in mind.
21: And really, I think, Brian, and correct me if I'm wrong about this, this really does come down, does it not? The players are getting 60% of the revenue right now, and yet the owners are saying, we're the ones that are taking the risk. And so, therefore, the players say, well, but if you don't have us, you're not going to make any money. Where does this shake out? I mean, are they both right in this case? And who should have the upper hand? I mean, anybody else that owns a business would say, hey, if I'm the one that's paying the employees, if I'm the one that's taking the risk, then I ought to be the one getting the biggest margin when it comes to the profit.
22: And at the end of the day, both sides are going to agree. And that's the thing we got to keep in mind. At the end of the day, there will be an agreement. We just hope, or I just hope, that both sides don't trash the others to the point where it's going to definitely hurt the game and the image of the game. And that's the $64 question, Ron, is how much of a profit do the owners deserve, and therefore how much of a percentage do the players deserve? And they'll bring up the points that you just brought up. Owners will say that, look, you're not, I know that you have certain professional risks, even physical risks in performing this game, but we as owners take the financial risk, and unless you want to take some of that on, and the percentage that we agree on has to be reflective of that. And basically that's what they're going to have to come up with. The players are basically saying, look, the issue is not our percentage. The issue is how the league wants to continue its revenue sharing program between the high market teams like the Dallas Cowboys and those in lesser markets, say like the Kansas City Chiefs, maybe the Green Bay Packers. We're going to take whatever our percentages do. You've got to decide how you're going to continue to share those revenues. So there's a lot of pieces to this puzzle.
21: What effect is the battle for the bucks on both sides going to affect the playing of the game on the field?
22: Well, unfortunately, you can never get too far away from it. You know, I'm very fond of Denny Green's statement that was always, there's a time for pay and there's a time for play. And in the off season, you give your players the time to do what's in their best interest financially. But when you kick off the season, you want to be able to just keep it on the field. As a coach and a player, you'd love to just maintain that relationship. and not let the money permeate it, even if it's a facade, because clearly as a coach you are going to impact the contract of a player, his play time, but you'd kind of pretend that you don't, because you love to value and hold on to that special relationship between coach and player. But unfortunately, the money always does play a factor.
21: We've got 1 minute before we have to break here, Brian, but I'm just wondering how the fans will perceive all of this, or is the league and the players going to try to keep this kind of under wraps so it doesn't hurt the image of the game?
22: You hope so, but you can already see Smith taking some shots over the bow of the league. He's an inside the D.C. Beltway kind of guy, and has made it clear that he kind of thinks that politically there might be a solution to this thing in terms of putting pressure on the owner. So as much as both sides would want to be amicable and say they're going to take the high road, I'm afraid that the history will tell us it's apt not to be that way.
21: Brian Billick has joined us on Sports Byline. We're talking about his book. It's called More Than a Game, The Glorious Present and Uncertain Future of the National Football League. He spent a lot of time researching this by talking to owners, talking to players, talking to representatives on both sides. And in this book, he not only talks about the owners, but general managers. And he made a statement just a short time ago that this really had turned into a general manager's game. We're going to talk about that as well. And a lot of coaches, you hear them talk about wanting to have control, meaning wanting to have control over their destiny. But is that too much of a job in this very complicated time that we find in business and also in the National Football League? So we will talk to him about that and the players as well. We continue across the country and around the world. We've got you on America's sports talk show, Sports Byline.
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21: Brian Billick has joined us on Sports Byline. Again, I want to urge you to check out this book. We're going to make it a selection of the month on the Sports Byline Book Corner. It's called More Than a Game, The Glorious Present and the Uncertain Future of the NFL. I do need to ask you about the statement you made, and I alluded to just before the break, about you saying this is a general manager's game. Can you explain that a little bit further to me, Brian?
22: Well, this league goes in cycles, whether it's in trends on the field, whether it's the kind of individual you're looking for a head coach. We went through a period of time where the head coach was the end-all, be-all, the Bill Parcells. If I'm going to be the cook, I got to pick the ingredients. But the game has gotten so big and so multiple with the manipulation of the cap, the monies that are being.

0: he had some great success with that style of play with the Mike Smith and Thomas down in Atlanta, in Ozzie Newsome and John Harbaugh in Baltimore, and the aforementioned Bill Parcells and Tony Sperano in Miami, and they played very well. So you could see with this last round of hiring, that tended to be what everybody was looking for, and that leaves a few guys with Super Bowl rings, myself, Mike Shanahan, John Gruden, of course, Tony Dungy, Mike Holmgren, Bill Cowher, all on the outside, and we're clearly in that cycle. Now, like all cycles, there'll be some successes, but there'll be some failures. And those failures, when they come about, will prompt those teams then to go on to whatever the next cycle of hirings are going to be.
1: In the general manager-coach relationship, if you take a look at the successful franchises, Denver, Indianapolis, even up in New England, what is the relationship between the coach and the general manager in those cases? Because they're all successful organizations. And why does it work? What is happening in that organization that allows that coach-general manager relationship to function so successfully?
0: Well, each is just a little bit different, but at the end of the day, there has to be a solid partnership. Certainly, there's going to be a chain of command, but there has to be respect between the two individuals, a give and take. I had a very first marriage, so to speak, with Ozzie Newsome in Baltimore, where it was based in respect. Ozzie Newsome, of course, a Hall of Famer. I always valued Ozzie's perspective. I think he did mine. The fact that Ozzie was a former player, the fact that he coached for a while, I think gave him a broader view. I had a great appreciation for the fact that he knew the demands that were on me as the head coach and was very respectful of that. So I think that made for a great working relationship.
1: When you take a look at something like the late Bill Walsh and how he was the general manager and also the coach and the great success that he has, but has the time passed by where a coach can be also a general manager? Is that just two very big jobs and impossible for one man to carry the weight of both?
0: I think so. I think you're undervaluing the responsibilities of each if you think you can do both. I always call it the 3 a.m. rule. When we all wake up at 3 a.m., whatever you're thinking about, whatever occupies your mind, that's what your priorities are. And so when you wake up, whatever you're thinking about as a head coach, you're probably shorting or not giving due respect to those things that the general manager is waking up at 3 in the morning and thinking about. And to think that you can do both in today's game is probably unrealistic.
1: When it fails, though, Brian, why does it fail in the relationship between, generally speaking, between coach and general manager? What happens that causes it not to work?
0: Well, any number of things. Not the least, ego is not the least of it. Ozzie Newsome and I always joke that Ozzie, because he's a Hall of Famer, had such a low ego and is a zero ego that can balance with my over-exaggerated ego and made for it. In today's economy, head coaches make a great deal more than general managers. But Ozzie had a great attitude. He said, I'm okay with that because we're going to call that combat pay, because if we don't do well, we know exactly whose head they're going to be after, and it's yours.
1: You have another chapter in here that I find fascinating. It's about players. You say there are no certainties, and I guess that is the great unknown. And since talent is what it really comes down to in professional football, talk to me a little bit about what you were trying to tell people about the players.
0: Well, we are inundated with any number of reports and scouting reports and data and sheets of information on players. But at the end of the day, it takes a certain level of experience to sort through what some might say is a gut reaction or intuition, but it's a gut feeling based on experience, and no more so than at the quarterback position. When you look at the failure rate of quarterbacks, particularly first-round quarterbacks, say over the last 10 to 15 years, we say it's a 50-50 proposition. It's more like a 70-30. Over I think it was a 10-year period of time, 18 quarterbacks were taken in the first round. And by any stretch of the imagination, fewer than a half a dozen or so had any kind of success. And that was to say that, well, those clubs just made a mistake. Let's use the Ryan Leaf example. Ryan Leaf, yeah, the San Diego Chargers made a mistake accepting him. But it's not like had to take him, he wouldn't have been taken at 4 or 5 or 6 or 7. It's just defining what that special set of skills that it takes to be an NFL quarterback that is different for every quarterback is hard to put your finger on.
1: You talk also about the quarterback position, like you just alluded to right there, and you think about the players that have come out of college with great reputations but have been busts. And then you take a look at people like a Peyton Manning, like a John Elway, and others that

0: come out, and you could see in college that they were a can't-miss at the national football level. What differentiates the ones that make it and the ones that don't?
1: Well, I think you have to put it in the perspective that when they came out, they too had questions. Peyton Manning, the big question was, is he indeed tapped out? Is he as good as he's going to be because of his father and the circumstance he was brought up in? Troy Aikman, the fact that he had changed school. There were questions about those individuals as well. Now, we look back in hindsight and say, no, these were slam dunk decisions. But I don't know that they were thought of as any more slam dunk than the decision to take Jamarcus Russell in Oakland, David Carr in Houston, Keith Shuler in Washington, just the list got Kelly Smith by the Cincinnati Bengals. I mean, the list goes on and on, that at the time, there were a whole bunch of people that said, no, these guys are can't miss.
0: The one thing I've always wondered about is, does the system make the quarterback or does the quarterback make the system? Now, I say that, Brian, because, as you know, Joe Montana came out of Notre Dame as a third-round draft choice, but he happened to get into the perfect system with Bill Walsh's system and now Hall of Fame and some people say the greatest quarterback ever. So which is it? Does the system make the quarterback or vice versa?
1: Yes. You know, I think to use your analogy, and it's a good one, I think it is yes to both, because Bill Walsh, obviously, in his brilliance and what he did with the West Coast offense, that was an ideal system for Joe Montana. But Joe Montana did bring a unique set of skills that worked magnificently in that system. So to allude that one or the other is the absolute, that doesn't matter how good the quarterback is, if you have the right system, you can make him a pro quarterback. I don't think that's realistic. But by the same token, we've seen athlete after athlete with what looks to be all the physical tools, everything you could ask of a quarterback, and for some reason, the sum of the parts don't equal the whole.
0: We're talking with Super Bowl-winning coach Brian Billick about his book. I got to tell you, it's a very interesting read. We'll give you great insights into the National Football League. It's called More Than a Game, The Glorious Present and Uncertain Future of the NFL. And my favorite chapter in this book, Brian, is chapter number 8, The Season, Working on a Dream. You lived it, of course, the Ravens winning the Super Bowl in 2001 off of the 2000 season. Talk to me a little bit about that season, the ups and the downs. And you even say at the beginning of the chapter, when the Ravens won the Super Bowl in 2001 in Tampa, I stayed up all night celebrating with family and friends. And on the plane back to Baltimore the next morning, I felt a powerful sense of relief and satisfaction. That sense of satisfaction brought by a lot of hard work and tough moments, I'm sure. But talk to me about that season.
1: Well, it was a magical season because I don't know that anybody really expected us to have that season. Remember, within that season, we had a 4-game losing streak, and we went 6 games without scoring an offensive touchdown. So there was a time in that season where winning a Super Bowl was probably the last thing anybody thought we were going to do, let alone me even finishing the season as the head coach, as bad as we had played over that 4-game stretch. But that team kind of stepped up to the abyss, handled the challenge, and I truly believe had we not stayed together and been challenged to stay together via those tough times, offensively, defensively, I don't know that we'd have had the fortitude to go on and win a Super Bowl. So it was a very special feeling. Very special group of young men led by some leadership of some guys like Rod Woodson, Shannon Sharp, Trent Dilfer, Tony Siragusa, Rob Burnett, guys who had been in the league for a while, had all the money, had all the contracts, had all the Pro Bowls. They were about one thing, getting a Super Bowl. So it was a very special season.
0: When you're talking about 45 players with different talents, different positions, different personalities, how hard was it for you as the coach to pull all of that together, Brian, and find a way to get them week in and week out in the National Football League season to play like you needed them to play in order to win?
1: Well, that is really your number one challenge as a head coach. You have on a normal roster 53 and then a game day 45-man roster, a real diverse group, and I mean diverse economically, socially, geographically, racially, culturally. And yet you have to bring them together in a unified team with a unified purpose. You got to tap into the motivations of each player. It cannot be one size fits all. And even though they want to be there for the team, at the end of the day, human nature says, what's in this for me? And you have to be able to answer that for those players and sell them on the fact that team success is truly in their best individual profile as well.
0: How did you have to change your communication effort to your team during the course of the season? In other words, you mentioned about a four-game losing streak, but then you guys got hot. What did you have to do? What was the challenge for you as a coach communication-wise?
1: Well, typically when you lose, not get too low. When you get win, you don't get too high. You know, keep a bit of an even keel without sucking that passion out of the game. Sometimes you, as a coach, can try to keep that even keel and say it's such an even play that you kind of take the emotion and the passion out of the game. So that's a very fine line to walk. But basically to maintain the vision and keep a proper perspective for your team, because they got a lot of people, friends, family, media, fans, pulling them in a lot of different directions, telling them what should be important.
0: I found it very interesting. In that chapter, you say you also have to be sensitive to the human component. What did you mean by that?
1: Well, the fact that these players aren't automatons. They're not machines. You know, they're not machines. You know, we as coaches would love to be able to take the players, lock in the locker room at night, not let them go out anyplace, open up the doors in the morning, put them back on the practice field, and indeed go out at 1 o'clock, and I'm not even sure we'd really want the fans there. You know, we want to play in this atmosphere where the players are only about the game, but that's unrealistic. These are human beings with human needs, human difficulties and troubles. They've got families with all the normal demands that all of us have, and you have to keep in mind all those emotional things draining on these players in a very physically and emotionally draining profession.
0: We only have 2 minutes left, but you also talk about being let go by the Baltimore Ravens. And in that chapter, you mentioned about the fact you go 13-3, make the playoffs, but you struggle this year that you get fired. And yet there was another team that also struggled, and it looked like they were going to fire their coach, Tom Coughlin, but yet they go to the Super Bowl. Is that how thin the line is between success and failure?
1: It really is. As a coach, you can look back and look at a win or a loss at any point and conjecture about how your team would have functioned had things gone the other way. That four-game losing streak in our Super Bowl year, had we lost one more game, how that might have affected the season. I had a coach tell me a long time ago that the fans, after a big 12-4 season, were all excited and well, coach, we love you and you're so great. And he said, well, yeah, we went 12-4, but a tip of a ball here and there, we could have gone 4-12 very easily. Would you have loved me then? And they said, well, yeah, we'd love you. We'd miss you, but we'd love you. And that's just the way of the National Football League. So it's very intriguing as I'm watching kind of from the outside now, the emotional ebb and flow of a given season, knowing that the entire season truly can hinge on a single game, maybe even a single play.
0: In about 20 seconds, what do you want fans and readers to take away from this book?
1: That this is a great game, it's in great shape, but that obviously there are a lot of things facing the league in the near future, and that no matter how we come out of it, hopefully the fans can generate the kind of enthusiasm and passion for this game that's made it the best of all professional sports.
0: I got to tell you, Brian, this is an incredible book. As I was reading through it, I mean, I just couldn't put it down. You did an excellent job, and I think fans will come away with a greater understanding of the National Football League. Brian, thanks a lot. Take care. I'll talk to you later, Coach.
1: Thanks so much, Ron.
0: Brian Billick, of course, 9 years in the NFL as the head coach of the Baltimore Ravens, winning a Super Bowl. This is called More Than a Game. Great read. We'll take a break. Continue with more of you on America's Sports Talk Show.
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0: That's going to wrap up this hour of Sports Byline. Brian Billick with us. You hear him, of course, during the regular NFL football season as he joins me each week to break down how things happen in the National Football League on a weekly basis. But he was with us this hour to talk about his book, More Than a Game, The Glorious Present and Uncertain Future of the NFL. And, of course, Brian was the head coach of the Baltimore Ravens when they won the Super Bowl in 2000, 34-7 over the New York Giants. And Roy Eisenhardt kicked things off, as he always does, with our weekly segment called Inside Angle, as he and I take a look at some of the interesting stories in sports and break it down for you. He's been a lawyer, former president of the Oakland A's when his family owned that team, and now teaches law and sports at the University of San Francisco. But stick around. I'm coming right back with more of you at America's Sports Talk Show.
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2: Legally voting in New Jersey.
3: Four individuals have been charged following a joint federal investigation. This comes after New Jersey Governor Mikey Sherrill admitted that approximately 6,600 non-citizens were registered to vote in the state. DHS Secretary Mark Wayne Mullen has warned multiple states about this issue. Officials emphasize that non-citizens who cast ballots will face strict penalties, including deportation. John Scott reporting.
2: A veteran Democratic strategist is sounding the alarm over New York City's rising socialist movement.
4: Mark Penn, who advised former President Bill Clinton, is warning that New York City Mayor Zoran Mamdani's proposed property tax plan could hit more homeowners than advertised. Penn says the tax would apply to nearly a million residential properties based on city valuations, potentially driving down property values and sparking widespread legal challenges. Critics argue the proposal reflects a broader shift toward democratic socialism within the party and could discourage investment in the nation's largest city. Ken Lorman reporting.
2: Changes are being made at Scouting America.
5: At the National Jamboree, one of Scouting's biggest events, dedicated spaces for gay young people, women, and scouts of color have been eliminated. Some scouts who had planned to attend in West Virginia backed out. Defense Secretary Pete Hegseth threatened to end the Pentagon's century-old partnership with Scouting America if it did not make changes, including refocusing away from diversity initiatives. A Scouting America spokesperson said the organization remains fully committed to welcoming and serving all youth, but did not address questions about the changes to the Jamboree. I'm Ed Donahue.
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2: The plan put forth by FIFA's president Gianni Infantino has led to a boycott by the 55 members of the European soccer body EUFA.
16: FIFA and its president Gianni Infantino want to create a subsidiary running its events and competitions, including the crown jewel, the Men's World Cup, a $20 billion operation that will be 20% owned by private investors. Anchor Investor, a New York investment firm created by Joshua Kushner, the younger brother of U.S. President Donald Trump's son-in-law, Jared Kushner. Another close tie between FIFA, Infantino, and the wider Trump world. Infantino has written to the 211, setting a deadline of September the 19th, to accept a one-time-only offer of $20 million for each to invest.
2: Correspondent Graham Dunbar. Breaking news and analysis found at townhall.com. A high-profile election security measure is heading to California voters.
17: A California voter ID initiative known as Prop 39 has qualified for the 2026 ballot after gathering more than 1 million signatures. It would require government-issued ID for in-person voting and the last four digits of an ID for mail ballots. Democratic Attorney General Rob Bonta rewrote the official ballot title in language opponents call misleading, and proponents have sued claiming he violated election law. Willie Nelson, Los Angeles.
2: The Michigan Supreme Court has ordered state regulators to reconsider a permit for a tunnel carrying an oil pipeline under the Great Lakes. This decision affects part of the 73-year-old Line 5 pipeline owned by Enbridge, which runs from Wisconsin to Ontario. Enbridge wants to bury the pipeline in a tunnel under the Strait of Mackinac, but environmentalists oppose it. They want to shut down the pipeline under the straits entirely citing potential environmental harm. More on these stories at townhall.com.
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21: And wherever you might be, around the country and around the world, I'm Ron Barr. We've got you on America's sports talk show, Sports Byline. Good to have you with us. Want to send our best out to our servicemen and servicewomen who listen worldwide on the American Forces Network. They have been with us since the second year when we launched Sports Byline. We launched it in 1988. They jumped on in 89. And as I get a chance to travel around the world and broadcast from Iraq and Afghanistan and Germany, we're going to be heading out with the show again to Japan and other places, our way of saying thank you for being so supportive of us. So again, our best to our servicemen and servicewomen. Keep yourself safe. We're going to be talking to Michael Lewis in just a second. He has a very interesting book out. It's called The Blind Side, Evolution of a New Game. It's really a twofold book. Now, if you don't remember who Michael Lewis is, you probably know one of his previous books called Moneyball. And it's one that got an awful lot of attention about Billy Beane, the general manager of the Oakland A's, and how he goes about evaluating talent. Well, we'll talk to him about his new book. The Blind Side looks at the changing landscape of professional football and its emphasis on protecting the quarterback and how that importance has really significantly increased the value and recognition of the left tackle position. And Lewis cites the Lawrence Taylor hit on Joe Theismann of the Redskins as a seminal event, one that led to coaches emphasizing protection of the blind side. And also, one of the things that he does in this book, he analyzes the shifts at the same time he illustrates the impact on the game today by telling the story of Michael Orr, a young man who was raised by a crack-addicted mother and didn't know his father, birthday, or real name as a teenager, and he follows Orr as he grows to 6'5 and 350 pounds and becomes somebody that the NFL is very, very interested in. And then right after that, we'll talk a little baseball. He is the owner of the Oakland A's. His name is Lou Wolf, and he makes his money in hotel and property development management as well. And he was the former minority owner of the St. Louis Blues and the Golden State Warriors, and he really is a fan of the game. He's not one of those owners like, say, a George Steinbrenner who is out in front, likes a lot of publicity or a lot of attention. He kind of stays in the background and kind of writes the checks. So again, we'll talk to Michael Lewis, the author. And again, that's coming up next, The Blind Side, The Evolution of a New Game. And then Lou Wolf, the owner of the Oakland A's. We're ready to crank it up. Good to have you with us on America's Sports Talk Show.
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21: Nice to have Michael Lewis in the studio with us. You certainly know that name from the book that he wrote called Moneyball, but he has a wonderful new book out called The Blind Side, and we'll be talking about that just a little bit later on. I say that, Michael, because I've wanted to talk to you about Moneyball. What did you expect the reaction to be to that book, and what was it actually?
25: Well, I guess I thought the reaction would be indifference inside of baseball, because I remember I talked to Billy Beane right when the book was published. He saw it. The A's front office saw it basically when reviewers saw it. And I remember asking him, aren't you worried now? Now you see what it is that your colleagues in baseball are going to steal your blueprint, because I've tried to kind of lay it out. And he said, you don't think anybody in baseball is going to read your book. You know, he thought it was absurd, the idea that people in baseball. So I didn't think baseball would ever really have to react to it. So indifference, I guess, is the answer. And the response was mostly hostility, with some exceptions. Peter Gammons has been very nice about it and interested in it from the very beginning. A lot of the young people who are coming into front offices have been very nice about it. And some of the players have been very nice about it. But generally, the world of commentators and old front office people have not been so nice about it.
21: Well, that's where I was going. I saw the culture clash, and I think that's exactly what was the reaction or what was generated. Those that like it were those that are contemporary. Those that didn't were old line baseball people.
25: That's right. I think that's basically the fault line. There again, with some exceptions. And, you know, this is something that reprises itself over and over again, not just in sports, but a new thing happens, and the older people don't like it. And, you know, there was when I was on Wall Street, I worked on Wall Street in the 80s. There was a revolution in the financial markets. All these PhDs from MIT were coming onto a trading floor, and there are a lot of old, gruff traders who were there. And those guys, they were at each other's throats right from the beginning. There's a book called The Structure of Scientific Revolutions that talks about how in physics, A physicist has a new idea, and the old physicists don't say, oh, that's a great new idea. And the science kind of progresses by a funeral at a time. You know, the old guys die off. And so I didn't ever really, and still don't really expect that someone who has been in a job in baseball for a long time will think they have anything to learn from the Oakland A's. And I think that's basically that has been the response. We have nothing to learn from the Oakland A's.
21: Generally speaking, the public will shoot the messenger rather than listen to the message. And I'm just wondering whether you, as the public, or the author of this book, or Billy, who was the source of this book, which one of you got shot the most?
25: Billy. You know, this is an interesting. It was very delightful to me. Billy took the most of the heat. It was very funny. The people in baseball who were upset about it were convinced Billy wrote it. The idea of an author in the sports world is not so clear. And I think it's largely because most sports books are kind of as told twos or you know, Charles Barkley complaining about being... Written by sports writers. And the idea that I marched in there and did my own thing, and they actually had no idea what I was doing, and that is the truth. They had no idea what I was doing. I was talking to a lot of different teams. They just didn't know what it was going to look like. And that it was an independent enterprise did not really occur to a lot of people in baseball. And so the conventional line was that Billy Beane wrote this book. And that was the line from people who hated the book. So I thought, this is perfect. That the people who like the book know I wrote it, and the people who hate the book think Billy wrote it. That's fine by me. And Billy was very brave about the whole thing. I mean, he didn't cave to the pressure. I mean, he's been pretty upfront about the whole thing.
21: What year did that come out?
25: 2003.
21: Has history proven that theory, the Moneyball theory, correct? When you look at the success of the Oakland A's, meaning they're always in contention, and also the Minnesota Twins and maybe some of the other smaller markets that seem to be moving at least in that direction, it's like the West Coast offense. Yeah. Somebody takes a little out of it and applies it themselves. Do you think that history has proven that that Moneyball theory correct?
25: I'm not sure what the Twins are doing, but I think that it's not so much that it's correct in the sense. Yes, the answer is yes, but it's never a certain thing. You know, all they're doing is sort of improving their odds. What they're doing in that front office in Oakland is a little bit like the smart person in the casino. They don't go to the slot machines, and they don't go to the craps tables. They go to the blackjack table and count cards.
21: They're playing the odds.
25: They're playing the odds. So they're not going to always win. But they're improving their odds systematically. So they are a lot better because they're run that way. That way is simply put, finding better ways to value the players and the strategies and investing in value, investing in cheap assets. So when I was there, what was cheap in baseball was on-base percentage. And they had been buying it for the previous few years. When the book comes out, on-base percentage actually got expensive, and they stopped going that way. They think they have a better way to measure defense. For the last few years, they've been one of the emphases has been on players who they think defense is very undervalued. So they are still doing that, and I think yes. I mean, how could it not be? If they're measuring the right things, and they're finding value that way, how can it not be the correct? I think the problem is when you start thinking it's a dead certain thing, and it's the only way to do it, and there's not other kinds of information that's useful. But I don't think they do that, so I think they're fine.
21: What I would concern myself about would be just purely using numbers to evaluate things. I think somewhere along the line, you have to take a look at the intangibles, you know, the heart. You have to go with your gut. If you've been around baseball for a long time, you have to sense whether somebody will work or not, or whether you've got the right elements together collectively to be a good team.
25: They would tell you that, and I think they believe this, that they don't invest in anything they can't measure. So in other words, they pay little attention to intangibles. They don't worry about those things quite so much that if they build a winning team, a lot of the intangibles take care of themselves. Now, I will tell you that if you watch them up close, that Billy Beane is doing more than just using numbers to invest in baseball players. He does actually do gut checks. He just doesn't acknowledge he's doing it. And he's very good at doing it. He's pretty good at reading people.
21: Yeah, and I also think that he will do it if it doesn't cost him a lot of money and there's no downside. In other words, if it fails, it really doesn't hurt him very much. What did it cost him? $1.5 million? That's low wages in baseball today.
25: Right. Well, that's true. It's all about managing risk. So if you've got a player who's perceived as a problem player or an older player, you know, they've done this over and over, David Justice, Frank Thomas, a player who's on the downslope of his career but who's had a great career, can they milk the last little bit of value out of him? If they don't have to pay very much up front for him, they're very happy to do it.
21: Is there a follow-up book to that? I mean, at some point there has to be a perspective, and there also has to be what comes next.
25: Well, you know, I thought when I actually told my publisher that I was going to write Moneyball or ask them if they would be interested in it, I conceived it as two books because I got interested not long after the 2002 amateur draft and the quixotic way they went about it. That they were just trying to start to be a bit more scientific about it, and they drafted some oddballs as a result, and they defied the instincts of their scouts. And I thought I wanted to know what happened to those, the first members of the science experiment, the first lab rats. And so I've been following those kids through the minor leagues since then. And I've come to the conclusion, actually I came pretty quickly to the conclusion, that you can't write about a baseball career unless you give it about 5 or 6 years to breathe. That you don't. Baseball players take a long time to grow. There will be players in that draft class who may have very, very good big league careers who are still in the minor leagues. So I wanted to wait a bit before I wrote it, but I've been gathering string for what is the follow-up, and it's going to be called Underdogs. And it's about this pool of kids.
21: I also think that there are three elements when it comes to a player developing. One is obviously talent, but also I think luck, being in the right organization at the right time, you're shaking your head yes, and the other is health.
25: Well, that's completely true. But I think people generally understand health, but players get blocked. Mm-hmm. You know, you're a third baseman in the Oakland A's organization. You're not going to get to the big leagues. You have to hope for a trade. And so that's a very big deal. And being in the right place at the right time. I mean, if you happen to be in the right place but you've been on a two-month cold streak, you're not going to be called up. There is this mystique about the big leagues. It's kind of hard to break into it. But if you break in for whatever reason and you perform, you happen to be performing, you can stick for a long time, and you become a big leaguer. It isn't a pure meritocracy. There is a lot of luck to it. That's true.
21: We only have 30 seconds before we have to break, but is the exception to that rule if you happen to be a pitcher because everybody's looking for arms?
25: Well, it's a fair point. There's room for lots of pitchers. So, yes, I'd say that is true, except even with pitchers, Shane Comini, who is in one of my boys in my draft class, he got a shot because a lot of guys went down. They needed a starter. So there's still an element of luck there, I think.
21: Michael Lewis is with us, and we were just talking about his very well-received and somewhat controversial book called Moneyball, but he has a wonderful new book out called The Blind Side, Evolution of a Game, and we'll be talking about this. This deals with the sport of football and how important the left tackle has become in professional football. Very interesting story, and we'll share it with you as we continue with more of you in Sports Byline.
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21: Michael Lewis is with us in the studio, and as I said, his new book is called The Blind Side. Motivation for writing this one, Michael?
25: It was dual. One was I discovered that, I got interested in how NFL teams distributed their payroll and over these positions. And it because it's the big decision, how much you're going to spend on your quarterback versus your cornerbacks versus your linebackers, and found that the left tackle had become the second highest paid player on the field. And I thought, that's amazing, because 15 years ago he was the lowest, along with the other linemen, and he was undistinguished on the line in his pay. And that, so the market had adjusted. The market had said, this guy is that valuable, and no one knows who he is. He's a total obscurity. Never sees the ball. He's hardly ever on TV. The fans can't tell you who his name is. He has no celebrity value. So I was curious how that happened. And that was a story that was a story about it was an evolution of strategy story that has Bill Walsh right at the center of it, because it's partly about how important the passing game has become, because what the left tackle does is protect the blind side of the right-handed quarterback. But that's the subplot. The plot, the story, is about a left tackle prodigy, a kid in Memphis, Tennessee, who grew up basically neglected. Inner city kid, black kid, who was one of 13 kids that a crack addicted mother had and abandoned, basically. And he had raised himself, hadn't been to school, couldn't read or write, couldn't function socially, didn't play really any organized sports. And he collides with rich white evangelical Memphis and gets taken in by a rich white family. It's a sports family. The father of the family is the announcer for the Memphis Grizzlies, and he was a point guard at Ole Miss. But they aren't a football family. They didn't know anything about football. And this kid ends up being 6'6", 350 pounds, and the fastest kid on his team, and the best basketball player in the state of Tennessee, and a lot of other things, and is identified at the end of his junior in high school as, unless he gets hurt, a dead cert NFL left tackle. And I was very interested how he got from point A to point B, how that value of that kid changes so much. And part of it is the value of the position. You have to understand how that happened. And part of it is the love of this family, the nurture, especially the mother of this family, took him in hand and made him comfortable on the planet and made him confident in himself. And that was actually a sports performance partly followed from what this family did for him.
21: Now, this is a real-life story?
25: It's a real-life story.
21: Michael Orr is the name of the young man.
25: Right.
21: Right. And I know that you talked with a lot of people. Bill Walsh, you mentioned, but Bill Parcells, Ernie Accorsi, Lawrence Taylor, Jonathan Ogden, Joe Theismann, and more. And ironically, it was really what happened to Joe Theismann that was really behind the NFL trying to decide to protect their quarterbacks, was it not?
25: Well, partly. I mean, there are these moments of drama when a quarterback goes down in a dramatic way, and people get scared all over again about protecting the quarterback. I mean, Carson Palmer in the playoffs. But the Theismann hit, Lawrence Taylor breaking Joe Theismann's leg on Monday Night Football and ending his career, was one of those one of those moments that seemed to me to be important in the history of the left tackle position. One of those important moments because everybody remembered it was so vivid. And it illustrated what Lawrence Taylor had been doing very vividly for the previous few years. And the reason Parcells is important is Parcells is the one who deployed Lawrence Taylor. And he said, no one ever asked me why they put him on the blind side. And I put him on the blind side because that's where you could terrify the quarterbacks the most and disrupt the passing game the most. And you have a number of people who followed in Lawrence Taylor's footsteps. But I talked to Dwight Freeney. And I said, Dwight Freeney, who's your favorite football player? He says, there's one, Lawrence Taylor, and then there's nobody else. And I saw him when I was 10 years old, and I wanted to be him. And it's a type that has come into existence. And one reason the left tackle's paid so much is that type is so terrifying. And if you can guarantee that he won't get to your quarterback, it's worth a lot of money.
21: Michael Lewis is with us. The name of his new book is called The Blind Side, Evolution of a Game. Listening to you talk about this and about the fact that if this young man were not the size that he was, couldn't play the left tackle position, the criticism of professional football is it's a meat market. It's a commodity business. And I think about this kid that, when he was 16 years old, he was 344 pounds. You and I both know that is not healthy, and we know what can happen to people that are that big. I mean, is he a commodity as long as he can play to any degree?
25: This is going to sound strange, but he's not. He's now about 330, and he's not only not overweight, he's cut. He's V-shaped. He's in wonderful physical condition. There's not a belly on him. He's huge. He's broader than that door behind him.
21: How tall is he?
25: 6'6".
21: What I find interesting about this book is it's a mixture of a real-life story. I mean, it's almost Hollywoodish, to be honest with you. Mm. And then the technicality of the National Football League and playing a position like the left tackle, and people don't understand that the left tackle's position is different from the right tackle. They think they only run and they block and everything. But technique's even different and everything. How hard was it to blend those two stories make sense?
25: The two stories, the reason the book got written the way it got written, with a couple of breaks in Michael's story to narrate the change in the left tackle position, was the story seemed to go so well together to me. And one reason they went so well together is here you had this undervalued kid, this kid whose talent, except for a series of incredible accidents, would never have been perceived. And you had this undervalued position, who no one really understood the value of it until the market kind of sorted it out all by itself. And, of course, the kid's value was driven in part by what had happened to that position and to the value of that position. So the stories went together. But the last layer of it was there's this kind of My Fair Lady story at the heart of it. And it's the white mother taking this kid in hand, teaching him how to function in the world, but in their world. And he's Eliza Doolittle, and she's Henry Higgins. And, she takes him out to an Italian restaurant. He'd never been to a restaurant before. He knows he likes pasta from home now his new home. But he's terrified of going to a restaurant. So she takes him out to the fancy Italian restaurant around the corner and orders the entire menu. And they have a course in the difference between pesto and Alfredo. And she takes him to golf matches to show him the difference between par and bogey. She takes him to Tiffany's to show him what you buy, and it becomes a how you function in my world course. And this course leads to a boy who becomes increasingly self-assured. He's no longer surrounded by people who think he's stupid because he's no longer ignorant of the things that they know about. And he becomes the confidence that bled into his athletic career. It was so clear. I watched it happen. I mean, I followed this story for a few years, and it was, you saw this human being become sort of self-possessed and sure of himself. And so the stories went together.
21: What was Social Memphis, their reaction? You're raising your eyebrows so you can almost anticipate. What was their reaction to a big black man in a white family?
25: Well, Leanne Toohey, the white mother, 6 months after Michael had moved in with them, though they still had not formally adopted him, he was such a part of the family, she couldn't see why he shouldn't be in their Christmas card. And so she has a daughter the same age and a son. And so out this Christmas card went with these two kind of small white kids and this giant in the middle of them. And she didn't. They hadn't bothered. They're kind of oddly private people or busy people. She hadn't bothered to inform most of the 400 people she sent this Christmas card to that this had happened in their family. And there's dead silence. And 3 or 4 weeks later, she got a call late at night from her cousin who lived in North Carolina. And he said, "All right," he said, "I've just had my fifth beer. Who the hell is this black kid in y'all's Christmas card?" And I think a lot of people sort of felt that way. Who the hell is this black kid in the middle of the family? They take him to their church, and they helped found a church, which is one of the fastest-growing non-denominational church, evangelical churches in Memphis. And it's a huge place, you know, thousands of people. And Michael's the only black guy there. I mean, he's the only black person. And so he ends up being they take him to the country club. They take him to the country club, and they're – for the first time they take him to the country club, they're at dinner, and busboy comes to take away the dishes. He looks at Michael. Michael looks at him. Michael stands up. They fall into each other's arms and start crying. And it turns out they had been in a foster home together in inner city Memphis for a year.
8: Wow.
25: Not treated well, but they had crossed paths. And so there are a lot of these very weird moments where you see there's a kind of free song between him and that world. But I tell you what's happened, and this family stopped thinking in terms of color. They stopped seeing color themselves. And if other people had a problem with it, tough. They just didn't even think about it. And when you take that approach, it's amazing how much of the problem goes away. And it did.
8: Yeah, a lot of labels drop away when you have that type of environment. We've got about 45 seconds. Are you happy with the way this one came out?
25: I'm very proud of this book. I mean, I think it's...
8: I sense that just by the passion that you talk about it.
25: It's a... I think I'm very proud of them. I think that it's a very moving story and gets into football in an interesting way. So I'm happy with the way it turned out.
8: Do you think it changed a lot of people's ideas and impressions?
25: This experience in Memphis, it transformed a little community. A lot of people think differently about race than they did. I mean, it's a small little community, and it's not like it solved all the world's problems, but it had an effect.
8: Michael, congratulations. Just a great book. I'm looking forward to reading this. We're going to make it a selection of the month on the Sports Byline USA Book Corner. Congratulations on the follow-up to Moneyball.
25: Thank you so much.
8: I want everybody to check this book out. Fascinating story. Michael Lewis, the author, The Blind Side, Evolution of a Game. We'll take a break, continue with more of you and Sports Byline.
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8: Lou Wolf joins us on Sports Byline. He is one of the owners of the Oakland A's, and he has former ownership experience as he was a part owner of the St. Louis Blues in the National Hockey League and in the NBA, the Golden State Warriors. Lou, I often wonder why and what motivates people to buy into sports franchises, and particularly in this day and age, and particularly maybe in baseball, given the economic challenges that sport has.
13: Well, the big motivation for me was the commissioner. But Selig suggesting I take a look at the team. I happen to know the two former owners, and they were reaching a point where they were thinking about selling. Also, we inherited a very well-run, very efficient, a very sensible kind of business. It wasn't just a fad or an ego trip. So we were pretty lucky in terms of being handed a business that was operating beautifully because of our president, Mike Crowley, and also obviously Billy Bean.
8: Well, you mentioned about the commissioner. I believe he's a former fraternity brother of yours, Bud Selig?
13: Right. Of course, he spent most of his time in college in the library. I didn't know where the library was.
8: What was the conversation like when he said to you, how about taking...
13: I didn't know where the library was.
8: What was the

0: discussion before I came up with the purchase.
1: It's obviously one thing to do a favor for a friend. It's another thing to make a smart business decision. When you look at baseball today, and not just particularly maybe the Oakland A's, what about the smartness of being involved in ownership in baseball, Lou?
0: Well, I can't speak about the smartness of each of us owners, but the smartness of being in baseball at this particular time in its economic history, I think is tremendous. I think that we sort of lucked out by getting in at this time. There's so many good things happening with such a high quality staff at the league level that I really think we made a bargain purchase, to be frank about it.
1: A lot of people would be surprised to hear you say that when they hear about teams that are struggling. What is it that excites you about the sport and about ownership then in baseball?
0: Well, first of all, I don't know how many teams are struggling. I don't know what that definition of that. But I think the platform that has been established by the commissioner and the other owners before me, especially recently, debt limitations and I think pretty good relationships with the union, plus the fact that it's become international in scope and we're in a world of globalization anyway, all these things seem to be coming together at an opportune time. That wasn't the reason we bought in, but it was certainly a huge amount of frosting on the cake.
1: What's the dynamic difference, Lou, between saying being the only franchise in a market as compared to the way the Oakland A's are sharing the Bay Area market with the Giants? What does an organization in that environment have to do that's different than just the solo baseball team in a solo market?
0: Well, besides praying and crossing our fingers a lot, we are in the smallest two-team market. The only place we equal each other is wins and postseason play.
1: One of the things that I have with a national and international audience like this is that I hear the frustrations, even the complaints to some degree, Lou, about ownership, and particularly in baseball in certain markets. What are the challenges about being competitive, and what is it that the fans don't understand about what ownership needs to do in order to be both competitive but also be smart financially?
0: Well, I think if anyone is in baseball to maximize the return on their investment, to maximize it, there probably could be in a different business to do that, because baseball, as the commissioner says, tries to operate at a higher standard. So we all have a responsibility beyond just the economics to the history of baseball. So we have a responsibility to the community. It's a little bit of a community asset that's privately owned. And it doesn't mean that we're philanthropic, but that's why we need to find sources of revenue in the local community. And a lot of that has to do with modernization of facilities. And obviously, the key is performance, and we've been very, very fortunate to have a good record of performance for a longer period than I've been there.
1: Does ownership in baseball, particularly today, need to look at it in terms of maybe tying it into other business opportunities? What I mean, I know that you being a developer and a manager of properties, that you have to look at it in developing a bigger environment in order to make money and use almost the baseball as a loss leader if you can't be able to make money for it?
0: I think you're the loss leader portion, I don't think is totally necessary. It depends where you're at,
1: right,
0: in your market. But as far as ancillary business opportunities, they don't have to be directly tied to the baseball park. In other words, you don't need to have a hotel next to it. But it's amazing the number of people that want to associate with people who all of a sudden own baseball teams and have business opportunities that don't have anything to do with baseball, but they'd like to have you join them and be part of them. I saw that in basketball, too.
1: What are the difference in the dynamics of hockey, basketball, and baseball that you see as a difference since you've been in both, or all of them?
0: Well, hockey, of course, has its challenges in terms of television and certain revenue areas. We have, you know, the typical joke out here, which maybe it's true in a lot of cities, is that when there's 20,000 people at the Kings game, those are all the hockey fans in Los Angeles. So, you know, it's a sophisticated sport. You really have to, I think it's great, but you have to love it. Basketball has done, through its commissioner, and has done a great job of making itself a brand, a product, and

0: and identification. But baseball, you know, I think the biggest difference is that in certainly in basketball, one young player can change a whole team. In baseball, you work your way through the minor leagues for the most part, and one person just doesn't step out of high school or college and change the whole complexion of the team. Sometimes it happens, but not very often. So I think it's a sport that and it goes on for a long period of time. So I think it's sort of America's sport the way I see it.
1: Lou Wolf, owner of the Oakland A's, is visiting with us here on Sports Byline. Lou, do you find that the owners of other sports are kind of envious of what the owners in the National Football League have in that particular model?
0: Yes.
1: What is it about that model that is so envious from an ownership standpoint beyond just the obvious?
0: Except, by the way, I'd rather have a baseball team than a football team, but... I think they start out every year with a check for $100 billion each team. That's always a good way to start your year off.
1: What is it about baseball that you like, that you say that you'd like to have a baseball team over an NFL team? Is it because it's not business to you?
0: No, it's definitely it's business, but, you know, if you're going to pick a business, it's a fun one to be in, obviously. But so is football and basketball and hockey. I don't know how you feel. You can go to a baseball game for 30, 40 years and then see something you've never seen before. There's always a way of recouping during the game, and, of course, we don't have a time clock. There's a lot of that. You know, everybody has a different opinion of why they like a particular sport one over the other. But I guess my feeling, it's very fresh kind of sport. We've had bad weather this year, but when you're out there, in good weather, certainly terrific.
1: I'm just wondering, what should be the role of an owner in a sports franchise, or what's your personal philosophy about that?
0: In the case of this one, my job, as I see it, was to connect with our key people, our staff, which is terrific. Our part-time—you have huge part-time staff in baseball, or any sport. You know, people that on the day of the game, and with the fans. I think my two former owners were terrific. But they tended to sit up in the owner's box, and I sort of have elected, at least for now, to sit down closer to the game and the fans. And I think it's worked out a lot. I have a good relationship. My two free agent signings were Billy Bean, my first two, Billy Bean and our president, Mike Crowley, and I think that's been good for me anyway.
1: We're talking with Oakland A's owner Lou Wolf. Lou, I know you've taken batting practice with the team, and I'm just wondering what you see about the game from being down on the field and maybe facing something like what the players face to some degree that is different from what you any average fan might feel as they watch the game from the stands.
0: Well, I'll have to admit, it's just total fun for me. I mean, I was a little nervous that I wouldn't even hit the ball. So I had to pick the right pitcher for that. I really don't like to interfere with the players too often, but it was. And I think they got a kick out of it, a few of them. Mark Kotze asked me if I was available for the next day. But basically, it gave me a sense of what they go through. This is. It's pleasant work, but it's hard work, and it's a tough summer for people. Not, you know, I mean, I wouldn't cry about them because they got a great job.
1: One of the things that I find interesting, and I've had a chance to be in an A's fantasy camp, and it was Billy Williams. I've told this story before on the air, and it was over at the Oakland Coliseum. And Lou, so I'm a pitcher at one time in my my dreams and in my life as well. And Billy Williams was up at the plate, and I threw a fastball in there, and he swung and missed it. The next pitch, the umpire gave me a break on it, so I think I'm going to sneak one by him, right? You know where the ball came down? Probably south of San Jose someplace. He hit a home run. And one of the things that I think is amazing is that what the fans see are equals playing against equals. And so they don't really know how highly skilled and how good these men are as athletes. Do you get that same sense?
0: Yeah. You know, they are so far. It's sort of when you're a good high school player, you go to a good college, and all of a sudden you realize you're not in that league. Just multiply that by 10. That's all. Even the worst player is better than the best player in a lot of minor league or amateur groups. So, getting into the major leagues is a big jump.
1: You mentioned about Billy Beane and signing him and keeping him on. He has been very, very successful. What's his greatest strength?
0: I think Billy, he's got a lot of great. He actually has turned out to even be greater than I thought he would be, both as a person and as an executive. He's totally performance geared, and even if of all players, his best player, best friend rather, but he knows that for the better of the team, it's better to move him on or trade him or do something. He'll probably do that with less emotion than any of us.
1: So in other words, he's discompassionate when it comes to making a baseball decision.
0: I'd say absolutely. It's amazing to me, and yet he's one of the most compassionate, sensitive, well-brought-up young men I've ever met.
1: I had Billy on recently. We were talking about the Moneyball book that came out and about how much heat and razzing he took. I don't know whether you read the book or not. Did you read it, Lou?
0: Yeah, certainly.
1: Yeah, what did you think about it and the way it was portrayed about the decisions that that Billy makes?
0: I think that it's embellished. For example, it tends to tilt away from scouting. I haven't met anybody as interested in how our scouts do, as respectful of our scouting contingent, and as dependent upon him as Billy. So I think some of it was a little bit beyond what Billy would have written if he wrote it himself.
1: Do you ever get the sense that really the discipline of a ball club comes from within the clubhouse itself, not so much, say, the manager or even the general manager, that if you have a good team and you have good character people, they go to the younger players and say, hey, wait a minute, this is the way the Oakland A's do it?
0: You know, that's a very great observation, especially in the case, I don't know about other teams, but in the case of ours, the clubhouse is the personality, not the individuals in the clubhouse. And they, if it turns out none of our guys need it to be controlled in terms of their behavior or anything, but they wouldn't be able to do much of craziness if in our clubhouse the guys wouldn't, they just wouldn't tolerate it. They all. I'm amazed at how much respect goes back and forth and the pleasure that each of them get out of the other's success in a very competitive world, you know.
1: Listen, I've thoroughly enjoyed this conversation. Thank you very much for the time and the insights you've given me as well, Lou. I think it gives the fans around the country and around the world a better understanding about how maybe ownership looks at their individual teams. Thank you very much. Come back again on Sports Byline.
0: Thanks for having me. I appreciate it.
1: Take care. Lou Wolf, the owner of the Oakland A's and a former minority owner of the St. Louis Blues and the NHL and the Golden State Warriors as well. Quick break. Back on the other side with more of you and Sports Byline.
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1: Lou Wolf with us, the owner of the Oakland A's, and before that, Michael Lewis. 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

0: from Town Hall. I'm Ron Taylor. President Trump is claiming that Mideast allies have reached the parameters of a deal to end the Iran war and says he would hold off on ordering new strikes for now. In a Saturday evening social media post, the president added that the emerging deal would include the immediate, complete, and total opening of the Hormuz Strait and an end to Iran's nuclear threat. He said that Israel has agreed to join the U.S. in the commitment to try to complete the agreement with Iran. Iran did not offer any immediate public reaction to the announcement. Ukrainian President Vladimir Zelensky has pitched President Trump on helping Ukraine win permission from tech titan Elon Musk to use his Starlink satellite communication system.
1: The push for expanded use of Starlink comes as Zelensky looks for alternate ways to mitigate the need for U.S. Patriot air defense systems to thwart the steady barrage of Russian missile and drone attacks on Ukrainian territory. The interceptors are in shorter supply as the U.S. and Israeli war against Iran continues to rage. Zelensky reportedly made the request directly to Mr. Trump in an Oval Office meeting this week during his whirlwind trip to Washington. He also told lawmakers later on Capitol Hill that he wanted Starlink to help with targeting inside Russia, John Scott reporting.
0: A new gun ban in Virginia may have produced the opposite of its intended effect.
2: Virginia's assault weapons ban, which took effect July 1st, sparked a surge in firearm sales as gun owners rushed to beat the deadline. Background checks for long guns reportedly hit record levels in June, with some retailers reporting unprecedented demand from both longtime gun owners and first-time buyers. Gun rights advocates say the spike shows that firearm restrictions often increase interest in the very weapons lawmakers are trying to limit. Ken Lorman reporting.
0: You'll find news and analysis at townhall.com. I'm Ron Taylor reporting.
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0: Today's show host, Savannah Guthrie, has issued a new plea in the disappearance of her mom.
4: Today's show host, Savannah Guthrie, posts on social media that she is desperate and is begging for help in the February 1st disappearance of her mother, Nancy Guthrie, from her home near Tucson, Arizona. On Friday, authorities released two ransom notes a Tucson TV station received early in the investigation. One note said that Mrs. Guthrie, age 84, had died shortly after she was kidnapped and is buried in nature now. Authorities are hoping that someone will recognize the writing style in the second note. I'm Donna Water.
0: Michigan has joined Minnesota in reporting cyber attacks on water systems, but officials said all were operating safely. Earlier this week, authorities said cyber attacks targeted over 30 water systems in Minnesota. The source of the attacks is being investigated, but they came amid warnings that Iranian hackers had been focused on such systems. More news at townhall.com. A never-before-used federal court is now being put into action.
5: The Trump administration has activated the Alien Terrorist Removal Court for the first time ever to deport an Afghan woman accused of knowing about and helping radicalize her family's terrorist plans. Her son and son-in-law pleaded guilty to plotting an Election Day 2024 attack for the Islamic State. Acting Attorney General Todd Blanche said the court was created three decades ago to remove alien terrorists who never should have been in the country. Willie Nelson, Los Angeles.
0: Temperature records across the western part of the country could rise as an extreme heat bakes millions from Arizona to Montana. Southwest cities like Phoenix and Palm Springs could get close to 120 degrees over the weekend, and Death Valley is expected to top that. The extreme heat risk could affect up to 40 million people across the western states and into the plains of North Dakota. The National Weather Service issuing red flag warnings across Oregon and Washington east of the Cascades. More on these stories at townhall.com. I'm Ron Taylor.

0: 515-500-2224. Again, that's 515-500-2224. We look forward to hearing from you.
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2: 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like, say, Speed Freaks if you're auto racing, or Wrestling Observer Live, or if you're into video games, we got the Video Game Review Show, or Joe Average Poker, or any of the other shows that we have on the network. All you have to do is go to that homepage, and next to the Listen Live link button is the podcasting button, and it'll download to your computer, to your iPod, to whatever you want it to download to each and every day and every time that program is on. So again, check that out at sportsbyline.com. And one thing that I do urge you to do is check out the daily fan poll question, and I'll tell you the reason why. It gives me an idea about how fans feel about some of the issues in sports and things that are happening. So I'm always interested in the vote. I talk about the vote of you fans, but we have a comment page, and you can leave your comments on the comment page. And I got to tell you, in all the years that I've been doing this show, one of the things that I think I'm most interested in and I'm really respectful of is the comments you fans leave on that comment page, because as I read them, I kind of smile at myself and say, you know, the fans make an awful lot of sense. So you'll find that and much more at sportsbyline.com. Dick Pound has been with us before. He is the founder and chair of the World Anti-Doping Agency. Now, WADA is an independent organization created in 1999 that runs doping control for the Olympic sports and is kind of the watchdog for doping in all the other sports as well. Well, he has written a book called Inside Dope, How Drugs Are the Biggest Threat to Sports, Why You Should Care, and What Can Be Done About Them. And this book discusses the role of ethics in sports and the risks that that ethical imperative takes when athletes take the field and they happen to be on performance-enhancing drugs. And then right after that, we're going to have the Chief with us. You know who that is if you're a basketball fan. It's Robert Parrish, the former Celtic great and Hall of Fame center. Seven-footer, played 21 seasons, most of those, of course, with the Boston Celtics, and a part of what arguably is the best front line ever in NBA history. So we're ready to crank it up. We've got you on Sports Byline.
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9: Dick Pound joins us on Sports Byline. He is the founder and chair of the World Anti-Doping Agency. You probably know it better as WADA. And WADA is an independent organization that runs doping control for Olympic sports, but it's also the watchdog over doping in other sports as well. And Dick has written the book called Inside Dope, How Drugs Are the Biggest Threat to Sports, Why You Should Care, and What Can Be Done About Them. It's the longest title of any book I've ever had with an author on the show before, Dick.
10: Well, you know, I didn't want Inside Dope to sound like it was an autobiography.
9: What was the motivation for writing it, Dick?
10: Well, I've been involved in this stuff now for 6 or 7 years, and I must say I hadn't known too much about doping before. I'd spent all my time raising money for the Olympic movement, and when I got stuck with this, I got deeper and deeper into it. I said, boy, you know, this is a bigger problem than most people are willing to acknowledge, and I should write something that is accessible to the general public, you know, not the university professors and lawyers and so on, just so that they get some sense of what's out there and what to watch for and why it's important that you don't get drawn into that downward cycle.
9: One of the things that I thought was interesting in what you try to do here is talk about why doping has become the problem that it's become. Why has it?
10: Well, you know, people are always looking for the edge, you know, and we do a lot of that in sport by training and perfecting all that kind of stuff, but for some people that's not enough, and so they look for something else, enhancement of the body, and using drugs often that had a therapeutic purpose originally, to get oxygen to the muscles and things like that, or to spur growth. And all of a sudden, we found a number of years ago that people were using these things, and there were horrendous side effects. I mean, in some cases death, in others permanent health problems, and we said, oof, we better do something about it and pass some rules, and then, of course, what happens then is everything goes underground, and then you have to develop tests to detect it.
9: The obvious question is, why you? You've always been out in the forefront. I've had you on the program before, and you've been very vociferous about the way you feel about this, but what is it that it makes this a hot button with Dick Pound?
10: Well, you know, I mean, maybe I'm old-fashioned, I don't know, I mean, but when I went to the Olympics, it was a wonderful experience. I mean, one of the reasons I've stayed involved in it is to try and make it possible for other people to have the same kind of experience. And, you know, I think to myself, how would I like to be sitting on the sofa beside one of my kids watching the Olympics, and my kid had finished fourth in the trials, and out there representing my country are one, two, or three athletes that I know were using drugs, and they got there by cheating.
9: But wouldn't you agree, Dick, that when you went to the Olympics, it was certainly a different time than it is now? And would you agree also that one of the great pushers for, I think, why athletes get involved with these substances is the money that's now available for success in the Olympic movement as well as other sports as well?
10: Yes, you're right. Things have changed, and there is more money in some sports. But, you know, the debating counter to that is how many rich weightlifters do you know? You know, it's not... In all cases, it's not the money. There was cheating in sport long before the money. And that's really what people don't think about too often. I mean, this is a sport rule, you know, that the race is 100 yards and a shot that weighs 16 pounds, and we don't take certain drugs. And, you know, if you and
9: 30s, in their 20s, from heart attack primarily, with this list I have here in front of me. Can you give me some insight, because you have been an athlete, a highly skilled athlete? What is the mentality that makes athletes believe that being able to have an edge, being able to possibly win, is worth anything, even your life?
10: Well, one of the things is they don't actually believe it's worth their life. You spend as an athlete a good deal of your preparation time is working at eliminating all of these doubts that would have some impact on your performance. So if somebody says, look, there are 9.5 chances out of 10 that you'll be dead in 5 years, you say, as an athlete, you say, well, okay, but that's the other people, that's not me. It's not going to happen to them. And I think sometimes your behavior goes from being ambitious and wanting to do something to being obsessive. And once it's become obsessive, it's no longer sport.
9: Is the motivation also, Dick, the fact that winning, at least having that moment of glory, is worth anything?
10: Maybe for some people. Every morning you got to get up and look in the mirror and shave. And I always think of the Oscar Wilde story, The Portrait of Dorian Gray, where you got this public facade of success, glory, and so on, and in the back room is this painting that shows the disgusting reality of what it was. And if you have to cheat to win, I don't think you win.
9: I know there's been great discussion. I've heard people say that, why don't we, especially when it comes to professional sports, just remove all the rules when it comes to this. And I know your quote is, if ethics were to disappear from sport, sport would no longer have value as a social and educational tool. Now, the question I guess I would ask you, Dick, is really, is it an educational and a social tool at the professional level?
10: It is, in many respects. I mean, sometimes it's a bad tool, but it certainly is a tool. I mean, it does teach the virtues and whatever, whether it's professional or otherwise, of planning, of preparing. Get the results that you prepare for. It's like Arnold Palmer said, the harder I practice, the luckier I get. You work in teams, and you carry these skills and tendencies with you, long after you've stopped playing sport. And I think they're tremendous
9: talk about the influence of drug companies, and I think that is key. Can you briefly tell me what you're thinking in the book about that?
10: Well, I think in some of these substances that are being used for therapeutic purposes, the pharma companies know perfectly well that they're selling an awful lot more than is being prescribed for genuine medical use.
9: In what way?
10: Oh, just, I mean, you know how many heart cases or kidney cases are that require EPO, for example, but you're selling two or three times that. So it's going somewhere else.
9: Dick Pound has joined us here on Sports Byline. We're talking about his book, very insightful book, called Inside Dope. Dick, of course, is the founder and the chair of WADA, which is the independent organization that runs doping controls for the Olympic sports and also is kind of a watchdog of sports overall. We'll take a break, come back on the other side, continue with more of you and Sports Byline.
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9: Dick Pound has joined us here on Sports Byline. Again, I urge you to check out his book. It's called Inside Dope, How Drugs Are the Biggest Threat to Sports, Why You Should Care, and What Can Be Done About Them. Let me ask you for the answer that you might have in this book about one of the questions on the cover, why we should care.
10: Well, we should care for a number of reasons. If you want to look at the scare side of it first, it's because a lot of these drugs and methods that are being used are potentially fatal. Many others will produce long-term liver and kidney and other heart damage. And secondly, because there's a fundamental ethical side to sport. sport is, it's a lot simpler in many respects than society. The calculus is pretty easy. Here's how we define our sport, you know, the time period. Here's how you score, here's how you win, and all that sort of stuff. These are the sports rules. Some of them are arbitrary. Most of them have some kind of sense to them. But we agree on them. That's our deal. And we have to be able to rely on each other to respect that deal. If we've got a rule, it's no good. There are ways to change that. But you can't do that on your own in the middle of a competition.
9: Let me ask you about an aspect that you do talk about in this book, and it's about parents and their part in this problem. And I thought it was interesting because you said, do you know where the line is between support and encouragement on the one hand and pressure that might lead to doping? Because I agree with you wholeheartedly. Are the parents, in a sense, the foundation of this problem if it happens with a kid at a young age?
10: Sometimes they can be. You know, I mean, up here in Canada, you know, when you're having parents beating up hockey coaches and referees and getting into fights in the stands, I mean, that's, you got to remember that a bad example can be just as powerful as a good example. And you get, if you got parents that are trying to live vicariously through their children's sports success, they can become obsessive and they can push their kids into behavior that might not otherwise occur. So I think you have to keep in mind that you're a parent first and that you have a responsibility as a parent to make sure that your kids develop, you know, completely, not just in one dimension.
9: Are the kids caught in between the parent who might not have the proper view on all of this and the proper support of the kid and also what they're seeing from the professional athlete and what they hear out on the streets from other athletes as far as their use of doping?
10: You know, it can be both, and that's one of the reasons that we're trying to get the professional sports to behave more responsibly. I mean, quite apart from the danger to their own players and the damage they do to the integrity of their own games, these are the people that the kids see day after day after day after week after week after month. It's not the Olympic athletes. And if the message is that, you know, you got to do what Barry Bonds does to be a hero in baseball, well, the AAA players know that, the AA, the single A, the college ball, the high school ball, you end up with these pyramids at the base of every sport that can be hundreds of thousands of kids, high school kids. You know, you read about the 15-year-old high school girl taking steroids to tone up. This is a public health problem. And, you know, add the hockey, football, and the basketball pyramids to that, it's even worse.
9: One of the things that I think is interesting, Dick, because sitting here in San Francisco, where Barry Bonds played for the San Francisco Giants, I think it's interesting that fans will kind of rationalize in their mind that they're willing to accept an athlete like Bonds at almost any cost. And I don't know what it is about the mentality of the fan that allows them to do that. So I don't see them seeing the use of steroids or any type of performance-enhancing drugs as the evil that maybe you do or others do.
10: Well, I mean, maybe they don't. I think they should. They should think about that pyramid. And, you know, do you want to take your kid to the ball game and look down there and you say, my boy, someday if you put enough of this junk in your system and you can lie convincingly enough, you can play our national sport. I said, that's not what it's all about. And it shouldn't be what it's all about. I mean, I think you're gypping the fans. It's very interesting. Think of Pete Rose. Pete Rose is kept out of the Hall of Fame because he was gambling and meant you were never sure whether the effort in a particular game was sincere or not. It's the same thing with the steroids. You don't know whether you're seeing baseball players or some kind of mutants out there hitting the game. If home runs are what you want, there are lots of ways to get extra home runs.
9: So what you're saying is that the integrity of the game in baseball has been impugned just as much by using performance-enhancing drugs as Pete Rose did in gambling on the game.
10: Precisely.
9: Yeah, interesting. I know the book discusses Lance Armstrong and the EPO scandal that you were certainly in the center of. Let me hear your side to this, because most people I know have certainly heard the side of Lance Armstrong on this.
10: Yeah, you know, I think Lance has a little too much time on his hands these days. I mean, basically what happened was that a French lab had some samples left over from the 1999 Tour de France, which was the first one that Lance won. And back then, there was no test for EPO. We heard about it later on, and they said, listen, we've still got some samples. that's all that happened. I mean, there was a big article in one of the French dailies. It's called, you know, it's called the Armstrong Lie. It was a big, big deal. And we had no part in it. I mean, this is from 1999. So. Anyway, all of a sudden, I got a call from Lance Armstrong saying, you know, well, what am I going to do? I said, well, look, Lance, this is, I mean, this is not just the he said, she said kind of thing. If the forms are not forgeries and if the analysis was done properly, there may be a case to answer here. And that's all I've ever said. I don't know whether the analysis was done properly. It's one of the leading labs in the world, but who knows? And I don't know whether the forms were forgeries or not. But if the analysis was right and the forms are right, what it looks like is there was EPO on Lance's system back in 99.
9: He has been fully exonerated. How do you explain that?
10: He has not.
9: Oh, he hasn't.
10: There was kind of a show investigation organized by the UCI that was so unprofessional that it was just laughable, and it's been discounted by everybody on the face of the planet, I think, except for the UCI and the Armstrong camp.
9: Do you think he'll ever be found guilty or innocent one way or the other on this issue?
10: I don't know. I mean, you know, the jury's still out. It's too bad. I mean, nobody loves the sporting hero story more than I do, and this is one for the ages if it's real.
9: Dick, we got about 90 seconds left, but in the book you cite many of the excuses that have been used throughout the years by athletes, which I just have to laugh at. I saw another one the other day. What are some of your favorite excuses you've seen athletes use when it comes to testing positive?
10: Oh, God, it goes from, you know, somebody spiked my toothpaste. You know, I had some castrated boar's meat, and that's where the steroids came from, or I guess Dennis mentioned it best. I had a whole bunch of beers, and I had intercourse four times last night. I hope it was with his wife. That's what accounted for the high testosterone level. I thought he should be convicted at least for bragging.
9: You're right about this. What do you want people to take away from this book?
10: That there is a problem, and that we can do something about it.
9: And do you think...
10: And it's essential that we do, because otherwise sport's going to just degenerate into, you know, a gladiatorial exercise of increasing violence.
9: And how optimistic are you that we will be able to get a handle on this at some point?
10: Well, I'm an optimist by nature. I guess I'm a cynical optimist, but I think that if the penny finally drops and the public and everybody understands that, yeah, we can deal with this, it'll be just like smoking and seatbelts.
9: Do you also think that baseball has taken a step forward with their 50-game suspension rather than their 10-game suspension?
10: It's a step forward, but it's still a woefully weak policy. I mean, you've got to be testing out of competition. You can't just do it during the season. And you've got to test for HGH and stimulants and all of this. I thought it was a shame that they suddenly inked a 5-year contract with the same program in place.
9: Dick, I want to thank you very much for joining us once again. It's always a pleasure to have you on, and I urge everybody to check out this book. Dick, come back and join us again here on Sports Byline.
10: I'd love to.
9: Dick Pound is the founder and chair of the World Anti-Doping Agency, and again, if you'd like to check out this book, it's called Inside Dope. We'll take a break here. Come back on the other side. We continue with more of you and Sports Byline.
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2: Robert Parrish joins us on Sports Byline. The former Celtic great played 21 seasons in the NBA and, of course, a member of the Basketball Hall of Fame. Robert, as you know, Red Auerbach passing away recently, and I'm just wondering, when you think back about what he meant to the Celtic organization, what was your first impression of him?
19: Well, I was very impressed with him. He's everything that they say about him in terms of a great coach. He's a great administrator, psychologist. One of the most profound things he ever said to me, yet it was very simplistic in the answer. I asked him what he contributed his success to in all the capacity that he held in the Celtic organization. He told me he learned early on that you don't handle people, you work with people. And I think that's one of the reasons why Red was so successful at all of his endeavors in terms of coaching and, like I said, being an administrator and just basketball in general. I think Red Auerbach is a blueprint to how things should be done in the NBA.
2: Robert, you started out your career with the Golden State Warriors for the first 4 years, and then you came over for 14 years with the Boston Celtics. Did Red ever tell you

admire those

0: what I respect most about Red was a straight shooter. There's no pretense. When Red told you something, it was a fact. He didn't lie to you. He was honest. He was reliable. And he was loyal. You can't ask for much more than that.
1: How did he motivate the players? Was it out of fear?
0: No, not at all. I told you before, this was all about respect.
1: Okay.
0: Everybody respected Red, because Red gave respect. Red respected you as a man. And, of course, if somebody respects you as a man, you got to respect him in return as a man. And I think that's why so many people hold Red in such high regard, is because of the way he treated people. Now, I'm not saying that he was perfect. We all got flaws. I can only go by my experience, what I experienced with Red. I have nothing but positive things to say about Red.
1: What's your favorite story about him, Robert?
0: My favorite story about Red.

0: into it and where you think the big man's role is today in basketball?
1: When I came into the league, it was all about the big fella. Everything revolved around the center or went through the center. Now, things have changed now because there's not any true centers except for two or three. And also the rules of the game have changed so much too with all the zones and coverage that they play now. So it really makes it difficult for a low post guy to be effective night in and night out. So you see more of a perimeter game by all the bigs now. So that's the difference that I see when I came into the league as opposed to inside play today.
0: You were 7 foot tall, and so everybody has expectations of 7-footers, but you wanted to be a well-rounded player. Did it bother you that big men had a kind of a mentality of being able to do only certain things when they were 7 foot tall?
1: It didn't bother me because I always feel like, you know, if you're on the floor, you should be able to do a little of everything. You know, my junior high school coach told me that no matter what position that you play, you should be able to take more than one dribble without dribbling it off your foot. I always pride myself on that. You should be able to pass the basketball. You should be able to shoot the basketball. You should be able to catch the basketball. In other words, just be fundamentally well-rounded. And that's something that I thought would turn out to be a very important lesson that I learned early on. So I always pride myself on being able to do all those things effectively.
0: I remember I was doing a Sonics game one time. Bill Russell was the coach with the Seattle Supersonics. And maybe it was either sometime after that, but you were playing and you stepped out and you took a jumper. And I thought to myself, this has a high arc to it. Where did that shot develop from, Robert?
1: It came

0: That's how I shot the ball with so much arc on it because of that. Getting it over that broom handle.
1: When the Celtics came together with you, Kevin McHale, and Larry Bird, that threesome there, everybody seemed to fit comfortably together. How long did it take for the three of you and then the other role players to come together into a single unit that led to the championships that you won?
0: I would say right after exhibition season. No, we could, well, at least I could. I see in exhibition season that it could be a special because of the way that the chemistry was and the way we clicked together and the way we seemed to have the sixth sense of where everybody's going to be. And everybody was on the same page. We had that common goal, where we wanted to go. And also, we had I thought, one of the best coaches in Bill Fitch. You know, one thing I always admired about Bill that I thought we was lacking when everybody came together in training camp was mental toughness. We all had the physical toughness because you understand how training camp is. But he instilled in us a mental toughness that we needed to be successful night in and night out and also pursue the ultimate prize, and that's the NBA championship.
1: How do you define mental toughness?
0: Mental toughness is getting it done when you don't want to be on the court. Getting it done when you're tired and you don't feel like that you can take that extra step to get back on defense or make the effort to get a loose ball or get a rebound or to bow down and play that hard-nosed, tough defense in the last 2 or 3 minutes of the ball game when you're tired or when you're hurt or when you're banged up. When you're having a tough night and you're not playing well, that's when the mental toughness come in, and that's when Bill Fitch, that's what he instilled in us. He had us believing that no matter what the circumstances were, we could get it done.
1: The thing that I've always believed, and maybe you can confirm this for me, Robert, is that Larry Bird and Michael Jordan were very similar in their same drive in basketball. What I mean by that is that they really flourished and played their best basketball when they either had controversy around them or they were challenged by somebody or they created a false challenge in order to motivate themselves. Am I correct in that observation?
0: Well, I think so. I think it takes a step further. I think there's strong dislike of losing. I think they really brought out their competitive juices necessary to ensure win. That they strongly disliked losing. You know, it was almost to the point where, you know, it just messed up their night. You know, when we did lose, and I've had the pleasure of playing with both athletes. So I understand that mentality of how seriously they took losing. You know, most people, when they lose, you know, no big deal. But those two guys, they thought it was a big deal. And I think that's why they did everything they could to ensure that you didn't have many nights when we didn't get it done.
1: I don't think that there was a better rivalry in professional sports, maybe even in professional basketball, between the Lakers and the Boston Celtics. That period of time when you guys won championships and you beat them and you had to play them, what was the essence of that rivalry? What made that rivalry, Robert, so good?
0: Well, I think you got to go back a few years before Larry and Magic came into the league. I think it started with Russell and Chamberlain.
1: Mm-hmm.
0: Was that Philadelphia? Then when Chamberlain got traded out to the Lakers, that rivalry continued between Russell and Chamberlain, and also that Laker-Celtic rivalry continued. Then when Magic and Larry hooked up in the NCAA, and then that rivalry continued on into the NBA with their respective teams. So I think that's how that rivalry grew in intensity. Because of the players involved and also the teams involved also.
1: Also, did the fact that you all were from Boston, kind of a blue-collar atmosphere or attitude about that town and the Showtime atmosphere of Los Angeles and Hollywood factor into it at all?
0: Oh, it had something to do with it. And on top of that, with all the success that the Celtics had, not only the Lakers, but everybody wanted a piece of the Celtics. Everybody wanted to be the Celtics because when you're on top of the hill, everybody wants to be the one that knock you off that pedestal. So I think it just added to the intensity of the rivalry because of well, not only the success that the Celtics had, but the Lakers in their own right was a very successful franchise. So that just added to all the intensity. Then you throw in the players in the mix there, that rivalry between Magic and Larry and the other players. I think that just made it a very more appealing rivalry. And also the games we played, because we was always playing for something. Every time we met, we were playing for the best record. We were playing for bragging rights. We were playing for the championship. We were playing for all that. So that just made it even a more interesting rivalry, I thought.
1: In the 21 years you played professional basketball, Robert, now as you reflect back on it, what means the most to Robert Parrish?
0: I would have to say the Hall of Fame honor, because that's something I never expected. I always when I was playing basketball, I wanted to be an all-star, and I wanted to be on the championship ball club. So after I accomplished those accomplishments, I thought I

0: such a high honor.
1: I got to tell you, the trio of you, Kevin McHale, and Larry Bird, many regarded as the best front court in NBA history, and I have to agree with that. But one of the things in watching you, Robert, both as a basketball player and as a person, your quiet demeanor, the manner in which you went about the way you played this game, really is the thing that I think was probably unsung and never got the type of credit it deserved. Thank you for joining us on Sports Byline, and thank you for talking basketball about Red Auerbach and about your great career. Take care, Robert.
0: Thank you.
1: Robert Parrish joining us again. 21 seasons of playing professional basketball and in the NBA Hall of Fame. And, of course, he was nicknamed the Chief after the mute Native American in that film One Flew Over the Cuckoo's Nest. And who was it that gave him that nickname? Cedric Maxwell. We continue on Sports Byline.
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1: And again, if you'd like to check out that book by Dick Pound, who was a guest earlier this hour on Sports Byline, he is the founder and chair of the World Anti-Doping Agency, WADA. The name of it is Inside Dope, How Drugs Are the Biggest Threat to Sports, Why You Should Care, and What Can Be Done About Them. Very interesting take on the problem as far as performance-enhancing drugs and athletes today. And then, of course, with us, the guy that they call the Chief, 21 seasons in the NBA, and, of course, had an outstanding career with the Boston Celtics, Robert Parrish. And a lot of people say Larry Bird, McHale, and Parrish, part of the greatest, if not the greatest, front court you'll ever see in the NBA. Check out sportsbyline.com. I'm Ron Barr. Good to have you with us on America's Sports Talk Show.
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0: this hour from Town Hall, I'm Ron Taylor. President Trump is saying that Mideast allies have reached parameters of a deal to end the Iran war and that he would hold off on ordering new strikes in the five-month-old conflict for now. In a Saturday evening social media post, the president added that the emerging deal would include the immediate, complete, and total opening of the Hormuz Strait and an end to Iran's nuclear threat. He wrote that he had agreed to hold off on ordering new strikes subject to being able to rapidly make a deal. He said that Israel has agreed to join the U.S. in the commitment to try to complete the agreement with Iran. Russia has struck Kyiv with ballistic missiles and drones, killing at least nine.
1: At least nine people in Ukraine's capital have been killed and dozens more wounded by Russian missiles and drones. The strikes, which occurred overnight into Saturday, follow a major Russian attack 2 days earlier that killed at least 10 people across Ukraine. Russia's defense ministry claims the attack targeted military industrial facilities in Kyiv. Ukrainian President Volodymyr Zelensky has urged the U.S. for more Patriot defense systems to counter these attacks. The cycle of violence continues to hinder diplomatic efforts to end the war. I'm Karen Shamas.
0: All 10 climbers swept away by an avalanche in Pakistan have now been confirmed dead.
2: The world has lost one of mountaineering's greatest climbers. That's what high-altitude adventure company Elite Exped is saying about renowned British Nepali climber Nirmal Purja, who was leading an expedition on Pakistan's Broad Peak when he and nine other climbers and his group were swept away and killed by an avalanche on Thursday. Purja is known for climbing the world's 14 highest peaks in a record 189 days in 2019. I'm Donna Warder.
0: Temperature records across the western part of the country could rise as an extreme heat bakes millions from Arizona to Montana. News and analysis at townhall.com.
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0: Wildfires continue to burn in France and in Greece.
1: Europe's wildfire crisis has shifted as firefighters in southwestern France managed to contain a vast wildfire. Nearly 200,000 evacuees were able to return home near the Bordeaux area of France. However, further east in the Var region, a fire thought to be under control raced across 10 square kilometers in just 6 hours. Meanwhile, in Greece, gale-force winds have driven flames through the coastal area between Athens and Thebes, leading to evacuations. I'm Karen Shamas.
0: A federal court dealt a perhaps chaos-inducing blow to the NCAA's new eligibility rule when it ruled all high school class of 22 athletes who exhausted their fourth season of college eligibility this spring are eligible for a fifth season this school year. The ruling, which is expected to be appealed, undercuts the NCAA's plan to have the so-called 5-for-5 rule go into play. More news at townhall.com. With a look at the week ahead on Wall Street, here's correspondent Damian Troisi.
4: Markets are getting profit updates this week from several big companies, along with the latest reports about the jobs market. Household products maker Clorox reports its latest financial results on Monday, with fast food giant McDonald's reporting its results on Tuesday. Their results and forecasts could help investors gain a clearer picture of household spending as people contend with lingering pressure from inflation. The most important update this week comes on Friday with the release of the monthly employment report for July. Damian Troisi, New York.
0: Investors looking to get a jump on White House announcements are now able to buy sneak peeks as Trump family company begins selling special fast access to the president's posts on social media. The new business targeting special computerized trading firms raises ethics questions, but the White House says Democrat critics just don't like the free markets. More on these stories at townhall.com.

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0: 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I love TuneIn, Sports Byline, Sports Map, American Forces Radio, radio stations like KSHB 1400 in Las Vegas, Nevada. Art Source with us at 128 years of age. Laura Snoke, attorney with us. And Mark Mancini, the world's biggest Pittsburgh Pirate fan in the world, is with us. And Howard Balzer, the editor of Lindy's Pro Football, 40 years of Lindy's Pro Football. Howard's getting up there in age also. We'll talk to him about the upcoming pro football season. We'll play some beer and sports trivia, Laura's favorite part of the program. But first, what's happening in the wonderful and wacky world of sports? About a week ago, my L.A. Dodgers showed up at the White House. I didn't know why. This is the franchise, the fabled franchise of Jackie Robinson, et cetera, et cetera, et cetera, et cetera. Well, now we know why. Mark Walter, CEO, Dodgers and the Lakers, being investigated federally by the state of New York for fraud. Now we know why he was there, do we not? Email us, sportsfred@AO.com, sportsfred@AO.com. Still on the Dodgers, a audio piece on ESPN, seven pieces. I've heard the first three. Next Thursday will pop up the fourth. Shohei as interpreter. Who is telling the truth? Who is not telling the truth? You know, off the first three, I think they're both lying.
1: Yep.
0: Baseball doesn't want them to be lying, but I think there's a little bit of a hint that he's not exactly telling the truth. I'm talking about Shohei. I don't know for sure.
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0: 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The SEC says they want to break away from the NCAA. The Big Ten says we're bigger than the SEC. All right, back with more. We're bigger than you. 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
6: Hey, welcome back, everybody. It is Sports Overnight America. Later, Howard Balzer of Lindy Sports Pro Football 2026 will join us. Right now, though, I opened talking about my L.A. Dodgers. Let's talk about Shahi and the interpreter. I don't know how many of you guys and gals have happened to hear the first three episodes. I've listened to all three. I don't know who's telling the truth. Hard to tell you the truth. I don't think any of them are telling the truth. Your thoughts?
7: I think you hit it right on the head, Fred. I think they're both complicit. I think Major League Baseball got ahead of their skis. They knew they had an incredible superstar in Shohei. And I'm not here to put any blame on anybody or whatever. But that's an incredible amount of money, $17 million, and not knowing about it. I find that really tough to believe. I think the unfairness is there's a lot of other worse things you could do in life and have to go to prison for. But baseball has to look within itself here because gambling in sports is becoming a little bit crazy. We've talked about it before on Sports Overnight America. I mean, you guys know exactly where I'm going with this.
6: Laura, your thoughts about your L.A. Dodgers and Shahi. Is he telling the truth? Partially telling the truth or nobody's telling the truth?
8: You know, I don't know. I mean, what do I know? It's just a country lawyer here, but I could see how someone like Shohei would give up all of that authority to somebody else to handle. I mean, that, you know, he's got so much money. It's not like he's like the rest of us, you know, bouncing our checkbooks every month. So, you know, I'll give him the benefit of the doubt. But, you know, there's just another gambling scandal that erupted. I just read about this morning, I think, in baseball, right? So, yeah, it's a problem. It's a problem when you've got every going to allow the states to outlaw sports betting.
6: Mark, you're married. If you saw $100 minus in your checkbook, would you call your wife up and ask her what's going on?
9: Yeah, and I wouldn't want to be caught in a room with another woman and say I'm just cleaning the room and not doing anything. But I think that's what happened with Shohei Ohtani here. I said this a couple of years ago. We talked about it. That I thought, you know, how do you not know, like Artie said, where you live missing $17 million? I think this Ms. Murrah guy or whatever his name is going to sit on an island and pick up a nice big briefcase when he gets out of prison there. It's kind of
7: Dodger Mark Walters money.
9: Yeah, it kind of reminds me when they crucified Bonds with the flaxseed oil, and that guy that went to prison on that one. But you know, it's interesting. And we said this before. Baseball looked the other way, I think, on it for the simple fact is they didn't want to take out that whole Japanese community that's a big part of Los Angeles here, and we know how important that is.
8: Shohei is huge in Japan.
9: Right.
8: He's huge.
7: 75 million people watch him every night.
9: Yeah.
7: So you don't want
9: to really address, Laura, the elephant in the room right now. Even though the elephant's getting bigger from the hometown buffet, we can't really look at that elephant yet till he becomes,
7: not just eating Turkish peanuts, Mark.
9: Yeah.
6: let me ask everybody a question. If somebody offered you $10 million spend 5 years in prison, would any of you do it?
9: No, I wouldn't do it because then I wouldn't be able to see you.
8: Not at my age, I wouldn't do it. No.
7: Now, when I was 19, to ask me that question, that'd be a tough one there.
6: Mark, you wouldn't do it.
7: Do we get out for good behavior,
9: Fred? You know
7: what,
9: I wouldn't do it? I wouldn't get to see you there and Artie and Laura drinking her nice coffee on Fridays. No, I wouldn't do it.
6: All right, Laura, let me start with you. Baker Mayfield and the Tampa Bay Bucks.
9: Oh, he got screwed.
6: He got $33 million coming this year. He wants an extension. He says, you didn't give it to me, so I'm going to play out my option. I think I could survive on $2 million per game. Laura Snoke, your comments.
8: Yeah, you know, I don't know if you guys watch I think it's on Netflix, about the every year they highlight a different position, pro football. This year it's the quarterbacks. And Baker Mayfield is one of the quarterbacks who's been featured on the show. He's a character, Baker Mayfield. I mean, he's fun to watch, fun to listen to. Seems like a smart guy. It's all about, at that level, I think it's all about comparison to what he thinks the other quarterbacks are making in relationship to what he's making. He's done a lot for Tampa Bay. I mean, he's been, you know, pretty successful there. He's a pretty successful quarterback, so, you know, I'll see what happens. But I think they'll probably end up resolving it, I would think. I mean, I think both sides probably want to.
7: Didn't they offer him like $100 million over 3 years? Like $33 billion?
6: That's what he's making now.
7: Yeah.
6: And he wanted more.
9: I think the problem here is...
7: Yeah, they all want more.
9: Well,
7: but, I mean, is he a $50 million a year quarterback, Fred? I have him rated in my independent NFL rankings like 10th, 11th, maybe 12th.
9: Well, here's the thing. When he went to Cleveland, that was like going to Siberia. And then, you know, he went to Carolina. Right. And then he went to Carolina, and, you know, when he went to the Rams and resurrected himself under McVay, and then he went to Tampa, sometimes
7: right.
9: It's not about the money. It's being appreciated. And I think, you know, they've kind of not – he's won two North – NFC South titles there. So, I mean, he just wants to get paid for what he's worth. There's nothing wrong with that, I don't think. And he's a good quarterback.
7: Definitely quarterback in the perfect division.
9: Yeah.
7: I mean, if you're going to be in any division, that's the division you want to be in.
9: Hey, we give good money after bad guys, too. Just go look at Deshaun Watson.
7: But I don't think he's worth more than 30 to 40 million, Fred. I really don't.
6: Art, when you were playing, I think you played 14 games, right? Okay, so now it's 17. They're going to go to 18. How safe is that?
7: Well, it's not safe because, it's wear and tear. It's training camp. Here's the other part about it that people don't ever – yeah, the kickers, yeah. We have it real rough. I had a little turf toe or something. But, no, seriously, what people don't realize is if you're going get dinged up. You know that's going to happen.
9: Wow.
7: You have to, I think the NFL needs to increase their roster, create more jobs, and then you can go to 18 games.
6: Laura, you agree?
8: You know, I hate to see injuries, like we all do. I love football. I can't wait for football to start.
7: Next week, we got the Carolina and the Arizona.
8: I've loved it since I was a kid, although I was really baseball was my first love. But, I think that the fact that it's all about money in terms of the owners wanting more games, more TV revenue, more fan revenue. Maybe the players will negotiate, and finally get them off their ridiculous opposition to having grass on the field. Like I said, if the owners can do it, the teams can do it to accommodate the World Cup. They can do it to accommodate their own teams. I mean, it's just abominable that they won't do that.
6: Mark Mancini, Larry Fitzgerald, next week will be into the Football Hall of Fame. Of course, came out of your University of Pittsburgh. Talk about Larry Fitzgerald.
9: Oh, I love him. What a class act. Went to Arizona, played for the Cardinals, and man. Yeah, good player, good wide receiver, and being inducted in that has to be something. I mean, it's just a class act all the way around.
7: Well, he was raised by some wonderful parents in Minnesota.
9: Yeah.
7: I mean, what a great guy.
9: What I'm trying to figure out is with Artie kicking for all those years, I'm trying to figure out who was more important in his life, his wife massaging his feet or the lady doing his pedicures.
7: Well, let me tell you something. When I competed against Mike Lansford and he would come out and he would kick barefooted, I would always look at him and say, "That's got to hurt, Mike." And Frank Corral and I would look at each other and say, "Would we ever do that? No. No way." I mean, it was so funny, though. But I will tell you this. I used to do the jacuzzis. I would do my whole foot, the bottom of my feet, because that's where all your nerves are, according to the all the podiatry. Anyway, it's so funny that you said that because my feet were so important.
9: Yeah.
7: And now my poor little feet, as I get, to be 128 years old, they're just always sore.
6: Hey, before we go to a break, I do want to mention this. Larry Fitzgerald's mom made him promise to get his degree.
9: Yeah.
6: While he was playing, he got his degree from the University of Phoenix, and he's a part owner, I think, of the Phoenix Suns right now.
9: Yep.
6: So Larry Fitzgerald is doing pretty well. His dad just passed away.
7: Good golfer too, Fred. Very good golfer.
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6: We're back on Sports Overnight America. Please email us, sportsfred@aol.com. And we're going to talk about this, that ending of sports, with Barron Sports Trivia. We'll find out what the gal and the guys know and don't know. But according to 128 years of age, our one and only Art Source has to take legal medicinal products to answer the questions. Art, what are you taking right now?
7: Well, a lot of things, Fred, but we're not going to go there right now. This is Prevagen, you guys, and I'm going to tell you straight up, if you want to keep your wits about you, you want to be able to, you know, do things as you get older and really feel like you're on top of things, take the professional formula. The other ones are good, but this one here has five times all the goodies that you need. And, you know, the other thing is it does give you a little pep energy, too. I don't know. They haven't been able to clinically figure out why, but it works for me. Might be my blood type. But Prevagen, professional formula. I love that word, formula, don't you? Yeah. Anyway, let's see
6: start.
7: If it's working.
6: Let's start. Laura's favorite part of the program, Barron Sports Trivia. This famous movie star was a champion swimmer in the 40s and made a lot of movies, one with Van Johnson, I remember.
7: Oh,
6: a couple. I mean, she made some MGM movie, fantastic movies. Laura, who is this swimmer? Turned actress in the 40s and 50s, see her movies all the time on the Turner Classic Movie Channel. Laura Snoke, your thoughts?
14: Oh, I think I know.
8: Well, I put some Prevagen in my matcha, so I should be able to answer this answer this question. But I was going to say Ava Gardner, but I don't think that's right.
6: Mark, is it Ava Gardner?
14: No, it's Laura Bacall.
6: Betty Persky? That's her real name, Betty Persky.
8: Yeah.
6: She was not a swimmer.
8: No.
6: She married Humphrey, but she was not a swimmer.
14: Yeah.
6: Art, you're 128, so you will probably watch most of this swimmer after.
7: The name comes to me, Laura comes to me. I don't know how.
14: Yeah, Laura.
7: But
6: Esther Williams.
8: Esther Williams
6: is the answer.
7: You first asked the question, I wrote down Johnny Weissmuller.
14: Yeah, Tarzan.
6: You know, it's funny, not funny, but if the wars had not been going on in the 40s, she'd have been in the Olympic Games. But, of course, they were canceled. But she still had all kinds of records as a kid. All right, Mark, are you ready?
14: Yeah.
6: 1956, Don Larson, perfect game against the Dodgers in the World Series, right?
14: Right.
6: All right, in 1965, Sandy Koufax had the perfect game for the Dodgers, okay? In between, there was one other perfect game by a Phillies right-hander. Who was it?
14: Was it Jim Lomborg? It wasn't Steve Carlton.
7: Was he a politician, Fred?
6: Yes.
14: It was Roberts. The last name was Roberts.
6: Julia Roberts. Art, I think you got it.
7: Well, yeah. He was the senator from Philadelphia for years. Come on, Laura. You remember his name.
6: Actually, Senator from Kentucky.
7: Oh, from Kentucky. That's right. You're right.
14: Have you
7: heard from the current senator from Kentucky?
14: Fred, you did Dodger talk for a while, and you can go to thousands and thousands and thousands Have you ever seen one or been to one?
6: I was at Colfax First Snow Hitter as a little kid. We had to leave in the seventh inning because my dad had to get early.
14: I remember
6: early
14: you
6: door.
14: Said that.
6: 1962 against the Mets. I was there.
7: I saw Nolan Ryan throw a one-hitter in Anaheim Stadium. Thurman Munson broke his bat on a looper in first inning. And that was all
14: 1991, I think it was. Martinez from the Expos threw it against the Dodgers, 2-0.
6: Laura, how about the politician from Kentucky, former right-hander from the Phillies, perfect game in 1964, very conservative politician. Laura, your thoughts?
8: Yeah, I just can't. I've been scratching my head about this one, trying to remember who that was, but I just can't come up with it.
6: Jim Bunning was the guy.
14: Jim Bunning.
6: Yeah, I'll tell you. Let me tell you how rare a perfect game is. Jim Bunning, National League Philadelphia Phillies, threw the no-hitter in 1964. The previous no-hitter in the National League, you ready? 1880.
8: Perfect game.
6: The previous perfect game in the National League was 1880.
7: That's a long time.
6: Aren't you almost were alive then? Any comments about?
8: You gotta have them. There's gotta be some luck to throw perfect.
7: No,
8: game.
7: You gotta remember now. I'm only 128, so I was born in 1898. So that goes even a little bit before my time.
14: Well, the no hitter was Kevin Gross when he pitched for the Dodgers, no hit the Giants, and then there was almost another no hitter I saw. I think it was Kuroda or one of those cadet Nomo, but Teixeira had broken it up when he was with Atlanta.
7: Didn't Randy Jones throw one for San Diego once?
14: Padres have never had a no-hitter till Musgrove.
7: No.
6: Okay.
14: The Mets have never had a no-hitter.
6: Art, since we're talking politicians, Bill Bradley was a politician. He was a senator.
14: Yep.
6: Where did he go to school? All-American basketball star. Art?
7: I want to say Columbia.
6: Columbia, New York, huh?
7: I'm going to say Princeton.
6: Princeton, you're saying, huh? Laura, Columbia or Princeton, correct?
8: I don't know. I don't think so. But I don't know. I'm striking out today. It's too hot.
6: Art, send her some more Prevagen, pro style. Mark? What school? Columbia, Princeton, or another school?
14: Well, Willis Reed, Bill Bradley, Earl Monroe, Walt Frazier. I'm trying to think of the other four on that front line. I see Columbia. I think it was Columbia.
6: Well, as usual, Mark's wrong, Art's right, and although Mark's been doing much better recently, right at Princeton. Art's.
7: I had to get off Columbia. I thought about Columbia in the blue, and then I said, wait a minute. Princeton always had great basketball.
14: Who was the other? Who was the other forward on the Knicks back in the day with Bill Bradley? Can't think of his name.
7: Dave DeBuscher.
6: Okay, Laura's turn. You ready?
8: No, not really.
14: You gotta jump in the pool and come back.
8: Obviously, I'm not ready today.
6: Since we're talking politicians, that's right in your framework, right in your field of play. Okay. George H.W. Bush played college baseball. Very good player. First baseman. Where did he go to school?
8: Oh. He went to Yale.
7: Yeah! And he's got that great picture with him and Babe Ruth together. What a picture.
6: You're telling me a Bush got into Yale? That'd be like saying a Trump got into Yale.
8: He went to Yale.
7: I think two of them got into Yale. Maybe three.
6: Unbelievable. Mark, was it Yale?
14: It was Yale. It was Yale.
6: Okay, yeah.
7: All right, can anybody name the Yale mascot?
6: No.
14: Well,
6: what is it?
14: It wasn't the Fanatic.
7: Yeah, they're Bulldogs.
6: Oh, yeah.
7: The Yale Bulldogs.
6: All right, Mark, you ready?
7: And you know what they say at the game, Fred? They go, make him relinquish the ball. Fee, fi, fo. Make him relinquish the ball.
6: Are you ready, Mark?
14: Yeah.
6: My John Wooden. An All-American many times over when he played college basketball. Of course, before he started coaching at UCLA. Where did he play college basketball?
14: Kentucky?
6: Kentucky! The Wildcats!
7: Very close.
6: So let's go to Laura then next, if you say it's very close. Laura, where did my John Wooden go to So you're with Mark.
8: I think so.
6: Okay, you're both
14: We're
6: wrong.
14: We're joined at the
8: reluctantly.
6: You're both wrong. Okay, Art, I'm sure got it. Art, who is it? What is it?
7: He's a Purdue Boilermaker.
8: Oh,
6: he's a Purdue He was a Purdue Boilermaker. So as usual, although Mark and Laura, the last few weeks you've been doing so well. What happened this week, Laura?
14: Well,
7: it's the heat in Southern California.
6: Wait a minute. Laura's got no alibi. It's 100 out here where I live. It's 110 where Mark lives.
14: Yeah.
6: You live in Venice, California.
14: Come on, Laura.
7: 72 with a cool little breeze blowing the clouds in.
6: Where it's probably 75. Or, seriously, when it gets to be 90 out here. When it's 90 out here, how warm is it in Venice?
8: Well, the warmest it's been, it's gotten up to like 80, you know.
6: Really?
8: A few hours, yeah.
6: 80? 80?
8: Yeah.
6: You're complaining.
8: Yes, we beachers, we don't like it when it gets over 70.
7: Let me tell my dad always wanted to move to the desert. So I said, okay, let's go to the desert. It was like early August, 1976 or something. He gets out there and he looks at me and goes, we're not going to move to the desert in the summer. I said, that's what I wanted to hear.
8: The water temperature in the Pacific in California is 70 degrees.
7: That's warm. That's very warm for this time
8: of
7: year.
8: It's like the Caribbean. I mean, it's crazy.
7: That means it's going to be 75 come September.
14: That's why LeBron
7: moved
14: to Philly.
7: That's going to be a lot of rain.
8: That's what caused sort of humidity. And last night I went out to dinner and it was outdoors and it was the fog has been coming in at night, but it's not supposed to for the next couple of days. So see.
14: Fred, their first preseason game against the Celtics, the prices have gone through the roof.
6: How much?
14: I think it's about $600-$700 up in the cheap seats.
6: All right, we're going to take a break and come back. We're going to talk about Lindy's Pro Football 2026 straight away, right now, on Sports Overnight.
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6: Hey everybody, welcome back to Sports Overnight America. And Howard Bowser, the editor of Lindy Sports, Pro Football Magazine for 2026. 40 years of Lindy Sports, Pro Football Magazine. Howard, welcome again to the show.
7: Great to be with you guys. Looking forward to the conversation.
6: First of all, I must ask you this question. How many different covers does Lindy's Pro Football have?
7: That's a good question. I believe it's 29 or 30 because they combine.
1: Every market is covered.
7: But there are a couple of doubles. Like New York obviously has two teams on it, and I think they still
1: Pittsburgh and Philly. Yeah,
7: the Red Bull, Philly gets its own. The Rams are in one, or maybe the 49ers. I get confused sometimes, but it's a lot of different covers that go all over the country. Obviously,
6: you guys don't sleep too often because Super Bowl is usually in February, and this comes out in July, which means you probably start in April. Do you get any rest at all?
7: Not a whole lot, but that's just the way it is in this business. No complaints. We actually go to the printer in around mid-May, and then it's available on newsstands.
1: Wow.
7: In June. And then, of course, you go through the season, and when the season's over, you start kicking it up for the next edition already. You mentioned 40. This is the 40th anniversary, the 40th edition of Lindy's Pro Football, and I haven't done them all, but I've done 34.
6: Wow.
7: So it's pretty pretty big numbers with the things that I'm involved in, with years covering the NFL. This is my 50th anniversary of covering pro football and the NFL, and number of Super Bowls is around 44. And yeah, so there's a lot that has happened over this career, which I'm blessed with every day.
6: Art Source, 128, who played for the Rams. Howard may have covered you, Art Source. Take it away.
1: He was way too young to go back that far. Hey, the great thing about it, this whole magazine business, because, my dad and I had a high school sports magazine called CIF Sports Magazine. He schmoozed around. His buddy was Ray Malavasi. We got Ram Score Magazine. Then we had Raider Report because Al Davis liked him. But we did fantastic in the business. And then my dad said, the hard part of this business is if you make a mistake, it sits on the coffee table for about businesses. If you make a mistake, it sits on the coffee table for about 45 days. And so it

0: Trey Smack from the lift. I don't know how it happened, but he wasn't there. And we
1: Florida.
0: Got like, we don't respect the Packers and all that. Well, he was written on their pages, right, on the Packers section. He was on the roster, but in that right. little draft review, he wasn't there. And someone was saying, we don't respect the Packers. But I'll tell you a quick story, because the Aaron Rodgers situation, I mean, here we are going to press in mid-May.
2: Yeah.
0: Last year, we went to press, and Aaron Rodgers hadn't signed yet, so we had to pretend that he wasn't there, even though saying that it was likely he'd be signed. This year, we all expected it to happen around the draft, and it didn't. So here we are. I go to Birmingham, Alabama, where Lindy Davis, where Lindy's, you know, magazines is located, and we finish up on Saturday afternoon to go to the printer on Sunday. I then go out to dinner with Lindy, great guy, and he says, boy, what's going on with Rodgers? And I said, man, it's just crazy, right? And so then we have dinner. I go back to my room, call my wife. And she says, what are you going to do for the rest of your night? I said, finally, a night where I don't have anything to do with the magazine. It's done. I put the TV on, and we find out that Aaron Rodgers agreed to terms with the Steelers on Saturday night, and we're going to press the next day. I then got on the phone with our graphics designer, and we made changes, and we did this, and we did that. And what's incredible about it, we had to make changes on 14 pages in the magazine just because Aaron Rodgers
1: wow.
0: signed. And that went on for a few hours. So all of a sudden, it was a busy Saturday night, which I wasn't planning for.
2: Laura, you're a big Raiders fan. The cover of my Lindy's Pro Football, Max Crosby's on the cover. You are on with Howard Balzer.
3: Hi, Howard. Yeah, I'm a big Raider fan. I'm a big Pro Football fan. I was just reading this morning about Max Crosby. I'm not sure if he's going to stay at the Raiders. What is your take on that? Do you think he's going to stay, or do you think he'll get traded?
0: No, I believe at this point he's going to stay. And, you know, the Raiders welcomed him back, obviously. He was okay with everything that went down, although obviously he was maybe hoping the trade went through and had a better chance of, you know, winning immediately. But my sense is he will be with the Raiders, and I don't expect anything to happen. Now, after the season, who knows? But I think he's glad to be back with the Raiders. This is where he's, you know, built his career, and I think he's a big part of what the Raiders are trying to put together now.
3: Music to Raider Nation.
0: What's that?
3: We like that. We like to hear that.
0: Raiders Nation, there's nothing, you know, there's nothing like it, no right. doubt about it.
2: Mark Mancini, what about Steelers Nation?
4: Well, the Steelers Nation's big, and I can remember getting that Lindy's book for $6.99. I think it's well past that now, but I wanted to talk to you, Howard. I lost
1: what is it?
4: Two guys that you know, really I got to know when I was down in San Diego. One of them was Junior Seau. The other one we lost the other day was Billy Ray Smith.
1: We've
4: kind of pushed this on the back burner. We really haven't addressed it all the way, the CTE. But I know Fred and I are on this thing. How long is pro football going to be around till soccer mom says enough of this and we'll have flag football? And then you probably will be doing flag football publications.
0: It might well be. And of course, the NFL announced in March that they're going to start professional leagues for men's
4: yeah.
0: and women's flag football. I believe it's next year, 2027, maybe 2020. Oh, I think it's 2027 in advance of the Olympics. I don't know that it'll ever get to the point where that's going to overtake the NFL, and certainly there are concerns and things that happen. I do believe, and I don't want to minimize anything, but it is a relatively small number of people who have serious issues. But as most players say, even those who have not been, they said, if I knew then what I knew now, it wouldn't change. And I remember, you know, 10, 15 years ago, when this all really came to roost with the Mike Webster situation with the Steelers and the movie and all that, people said, "Oh, kids aren't going to play football anymore." Maybe there might be fewer, but I don't know that it's, you know, truly going to affect it overall. But I think the move with flag is good, and it gets more people involved in the game. Like I said, I don't see it ever overtaking tackle football as a big part of our society on all levels.
2: Howard Balzer with Lindy's Pro Football 2026.
1: One of the questions I have, Howard, we've got to talk about

0: maybe I'm a cynic, maybe I'm a skeptic, but 11 days, Kyle Shanahan and the accident. As a reporter, Howard, what'd be your thought?
1: As a reporter, it's shocking that something like that was able to be kept quiet 11 days, but mostly it seems shocking that there were those in the media who knew about it.
0: Yeah.
1: Chose not to report it. Now, maybe they didn't have all the details, all the specifics, but it was known by many that there was some kind of accident. And, okay, with players, we find out right away. There definitely seems to be a lot of weird stuff, you know, going on with the police department there in Palo Alto. And they say it was a clerical error that the police report, who was at fault? Yeah, right. And so they said it was the other woman who was driving.
2: So it was clear as mud and very transparent.
1: Oh, yeah, very clear. And then there's been people who've been trying to get the body cam and the footage and all that, and they say, we're not going to release that. Well, I mean, this just screams their stuff being hidden, and that there were apparently media that knew about it. I mean, Adam Schefter, I mean, the 49ers announced it, I believe it was last Saturday, the 49ers announced it, and then within a minute, Adam Schefter's posting the details of it. Well, come on, he knew about that in advance. And so was there some behind-the-scenes stuff where reporters were telling the 49ers, we won't report it until you announce it? I mean, that's really a dangerous area to be in, and I'm going to be curious where this story goes from here. And by the way, Fred, real quick, you had mentioned the Rams before that I didn't cover them back then. I covered the Rams for 21 years when I lived in St. Louis, when they moved there, and I was there when they won the Super Bowl and got to two of them and all those things. And then the Rams, of course, went back, and several years later, in 2020, I relocated here to Phoenix, where I'm also covering the Cardinals that I covered way back in St. Louis when they were there until the late 1980s.
0: Art Source, at 128 years of age, former Rams kicker. It's Howard Balzer of Lindy's.
2: Well, one of the things I wanted to talk to him about is, you know, they also do a great college football guide as well. They do a Big Ten game. 10 one, you do a Southeastern Conference, a national one. Lindy's has been doing a great job. I go back to the old days of Street and Smith's and, you know, Athlon, and a lot of these companies have come and gone, and they're no longer there anymore, Howard. But one of the things I wanted to talk to you about is after the World Cup and the great moves that the World Cup made, although right now they're in a heap of trouble with whatever's going on there. But this question about bringing in perfect grass fields so the players could play on the most primo turf in the world. And then you have places like the Meadowlands, where players really don't like to play there. And there's a few other stadiums that fall in that category. What are your thoughts on the health ramifications of that? And if the NFL is complicit with some of these CTE issues that still persist?
1: Well, a certain amount of it, yeah. I mean, and I think it was interesting, you were talking about Junior Seau earlier. And
3: yeah.
1: Chris Johnson, the great running back, you know, revealed a week or so ago that he has ALS. And when he was interviewed on different places, I think, with Michael Strahan, they never asked him about his thought about the NFL having something to do with it. But that's a story, you know, for another day. But it's always amazing to me that they all say we're concerned about the safety of the game, and yet you're playing football on these surfaces that players don't like, and then you're talking about going to 18 regular season games. Well, if you're really concerned about the safety of the sport, you wouldn't keep adding those, because, I mean, there's by the end of the season, there's so many players either on injured reserve who have been on injured reserve, players that missed games because of injuries. You would think that the owners would want to protect their investment, and yet they trot out these statistics that we don't have. The numbers don't say that there are more injuries on the artificial turf than grass. Well, what they're not taking into account is how playing on that, it just accumulates. And then when teams...
2: Wear it there. Yes.
1: There. Oh. What you forget is the teams that play in cold water, cold weather environments, they have indoor facilities, and those are on, a lot of times, even worse artificial turf. And the new Cardinals, the other day, Mike LaFleur was talking about dealing with the heat in Arizona when they get back to Tempe for practices, and they had have an indoor bubble, and he says, but we don't want to do too much in there because the players don't like being on it. That was a coach.
2: They go back to Flagstaff like they used to. That was beautiful up there at the old Arizona facility.
1: Well, now they practice in the stadium. The first two, 3 weeks of mini camp are in State Farm Stadium, so it is inside. But once that's done by the middle, you know, by the middle of August or the third week in August, they're back in their regular facility, and they end up practicing in the morning instead of the afternoon.
3: I think the problem here, Howard, is if the football union, the NFL football players union, was as strong as the Major League Baseball, we'd have a lot more changes in a different direction.
0: Howard, you have about 15 seconds. Please respond.
1: Well, you know, the problem is that if the owners were concerned about safety, they shouldn't make it part of collective bargaining, right? And so the players could go to the mat and insist on grass.
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0: Hey, everybody, back on Sports Overnight America. I'd like to thank Howard Balzer, editor of Lindy's Pro Football 2026, Amazon.com, independent bookstores and major bookstores around the world. If you're into pro football, as most people are, pick it up. Lindy's Pro Football 2026. All right. LeBron's got his team. Now I read he's going to do a documentary. I don't know if it's Netflix or whatever it's going to be, ESPN. I'm not sure. But, Laura, are you going to watch a LeBron doc?
8: Probably. Just because it's fun. But, yeah, I mean, why not? LeBron wants to be the GOAT. So, that if he can bring a championship to Philadelphia, then he should be the GOAT over Jordan. You know, I think that's a little bit silly anyway. trying to figure out who the very best is. I mean, you know, my favorite basketball player is Kobe Bryant, and nobody's ever going to dethrone Kobe.
2: Is Elgin Baylor. And I'm a Will Chamberlain fan.
8: You know, and we've said this before on the show that, you know, you really can't compare eras because the technology is so different. People are, their fitness levels are so different. There's so much more, you know, the science of nutrition has changed so much. I mean, so it's not really fair to compare players in different eras. But yeah, watch it, sure. You know,
0: let me ask you guys a question now. This guy won 11 out of 13 titles as a player and as a coach. Has anybody can come close to that?
3: Bill Russell.
2: Only Johnny Wood.
0: Only Johnny Wood.
2: Only Johnny Wood.
0: 10 times in 12 years at UCLA. Can anybody come close to Bill Russell?
2: But they never mentioned him as one of the greats of all time.
3: Well, I think.
2: It's crazy. I don't know why, Fred.
8: Well, we Laker fans hate the Celtics, so we'd have trouble, you know, hitting that one.
0: Mark,
2: they don't like a bunch of Philadelphia
8: every,
2: either.
0: Mark,
8: give them that honor for sure. Thank
0: all right, for Art, for Mark, for Laura, for Mario, stay tuned all night long for more of the one, the only Sports Overnight America.
9: News this hour from Town Hall, I'm Ron Taylor. Maryland's governor says he's concerned that President Trump might use his federal power to influence the midterms.
10: Maryland Democratic Governor Wes Moore says he's very concerned that President Donald Trump will use the power of the federal government to stop the November midterm elections in an attempt to keep the Republican Party's grip on power. Moore, who becomes chair of the National Governors Association, says there's a role for the NGA to ensure that states are able to oversee elections as designed by the U.S. Constitution. As Trump tries to restrict voting by mail, obtain voter information from states, and might even try deploying federal troops or agents to polling places. I'm Donna Warder.
9: KT McFarland, former Deputy National Security Advisor to President Trump, tells the Salem Radio Network she would like to find out who allowed Dr. Fauci to resume the potentially dangerous gain-of-function research in China after the Obama administration terminated the practice.
11: You know government. There's always a paper trail. No government official, just by their very nature, government officials don't want to be out on a limb and committing themselves to anything without authorization from somebody. So you know there's a paper trail for it. I'd like to see the paper trail. Who gave permission to turn it back on and to have gain-of-function research that was happening because it was illegal? You couldn't do it in the United States.
9: A Republican senator from Missouri is pushing legislation aimed at preventing judge shopping in federal courts.
12: Senator Eric Schmidt has introduced the Boasberg Act, named after U.S. District Judge Jeb Boasberg, who is accused of being a rogue judge and has repeatedly handled high-profile cases against President Trump's agenda. Schmidt says the measure would require random assignment of federal cases, increased transparency, and impose penalties for attempts to manipulate the process.
9: Correspondent Ken Lorman reporting. News and analysis at townhall.com.
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9: Federal immigration officials are targeting an attorney accused of submitting fraudulent asylum claims.
14: Homeland Security says ICE is seeking more than $470,000 in penalties against immigration attorney Suraj Raj Singh. Investigators allege Singh filed 118 fraudulent documents in 54 asylum cases using nearly identical narratives and supporting details for multiple clients. DHS says the alleged fraud undermines the immigration system and delays the removal of criminal illegal immigrants. The action is part of the Trump administration's broader crackdown on asylum fraud and follows a similar enforcement case announced in June. John Scott reporting.
9: EU or UEFA says it has lost confidence in FIFA President Gianni Infantino and that no option should be off the table, and it will pursue a full review of his now abandoned plan to sell stakes to the World Cup to private investors. More at townhall.com. Another state is reporting cyber attacks on its water systems.
10: Michigan is reporting cyber attacks of 9 of the state's water systems, but a spokesman says they are operating safely. Michigan received a federal cyber alert Tuesday about attempts to tamper with operations technology at water systems. A spokesman for the state's Department of Environment, Great Lakes, and Energy said they started getting reports from Michigan communities that were consistent with what federal agencies described. Earlier in the week, Minnesota said that more than 30 of its water systems had been targeted following warnings about Iranian hackers. The FBI is investigating. I'm Donna Warder.
9: Twin Falls City spokesman says that 3 people were killed, 7 more injured, some critically, in a shooting at an In-N-Out Burger restaurant in southern Idaho Saturday afternoon. Police who responded to the shooting found the body of the suspected gunman in the area. You'll find more news and analysis at townhall.com.

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3: 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Rick Tittle brings home the bacon, fries it up in a pan, and then he eats it.
4: Ricky T in the hizzle for shizzle, biznatch.

0: thank you for that, and welcome back to the show. 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Steve-O in an hour in studio. 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It is pretty amazing that there was this AI doctored, is that redundant, picture of Kyle Shanahan in the hospital, and there's like an Asian nurse, and then he's in bed wearing a button-down shirt with a Niner hat. And like, oh, wow, I thought he's supposed to have 40 facial stitches. WGN in Chicago aired the picture and saying, you know, I don't really see a lot of the stitches. He got off light, blah, blah, blah. It is weird. I know Pharrell, Scott Pharrell, he thinks that there is an issue, the fact that the police had no charges and there was 11 days of silence and that nothing to see here, move on. Now, there's no doubt from the reports that there was no drugs or alcohol. He said his cell phone went down and then he swerved into the 21-year-old girl, thank goodness. I should say woman, 24. Good thing she's okay. But just saying that if he wasn't head coach of the San Francisco 49ers, then maybe it would have been a little bit different. But it also just shows you the dangers of AI now. This wasn't, you know, like Valdosta Tech on their sports talk show. This was WGN. Look at that. And when you make something like that, it has to be obviously a joke. And that wasn't obviously a joke. But you know, if you are a news agency now, how do you vet this stuff? You're trying to scoop everybody else, and this is AI. Now you have AI, which can detect AI, but sometimes the AI lies to help the other AI. Not making that up. So I like the original AI. Talking about practice. All right, 1-800-878-PLAY. We'll take a quick break. We'll come back with Burner in studio.
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4: 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Rick Tittle is back. He's so great. I can't believe how awesome he is. More sports talk, yes. 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Rick Tittle is back. 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I can't believe how awesome he is. More sports talk, yes. 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
0: All right, hey, thanks for that, and welcome back to the show. Rick Tittle with you coast to coast and around the world on the American Forces Radio Network, 500 outlets, 177 countries, ships at sea, and everybody watching on YouTube and also on Twitch.tv. See, sitting here in studio with me, we're very happy to have him. It is Gilbert Anthony Milam. He is known as Burner, as a rapper, a very accomplished veteran rapper, but he is now a filmmaker as well. He has a movie entitled Splash City, which is making its tour around the country, and it's going to be in more select theaters coming up here on August 7th as well. Thanks for coming in, man.
6: Oh, man, thank you for having me.
0: So what's it like now that you're a, should I say, fancy filmmaker? Or
6: nah, it feels good, man. Like, I just, like, it's almost like unreal a little bit.
0: So take us through the progression, because you're obviously a creative guy. When did you, is this something from your childhood you wanted to make movies, or did this kind of come lately?
6: No, absolutely. I started trying to make a documentary when I was 17, and I put that on pause to do some other things. I've done, like, music videos. I've done documentaries. I had, like, a docuseries called Marijuana Mania. It did really well. But this is, like, my first actual scripted film. I've been wanting to do this for a long time. I felt like I'm finally in position to do so, so I had to take the opportunity.
0: Now, speaking of marijuana, you might see the ubiquitous hoodies that say cookies on them.
6: That's me.
0: That's you.
6: Yeah.
0: Congrats.
6: Thank you.
0: That's taking the world by storm. I mean, you're overseas now, right?
6: Everywhere, yeah. We're a global company, and we've done a lot. We pretty much planted our flag, and I think it was, like, the first actual real cannabis brand.
0: So you started off, I don't want to get sued, Girl Scout cookies, and they were like, what are you doing?
6: Yeah, that was the name of the strain, but I knew that I had to call it cookies and just come with their own identity and whatnot. So
0: the other thing is, too, is getting into, like, sort of the gravitas of the teenager. Like, what do they like to wear? What's cool? And even kids who don't smoke weed, it's like, it's cool to wear cookies. I mean, that is half of it, right?
6: Yeah, well, it looks good. It feels good. We have great designers on deck, and even our cut and sew stuff, like the tracksuits and whatnot. It's not all weed-based. It's just a good streetwear brand. That's why I think we executed really well.
0: Is it gummies, too?
6: We have everything, but we don't really specialize in gummies. Our thing is flower.
0: Flower, okay. Yeah. You know, when I was growing up, and I wasn't a weed guy, but my older brother was, and it was basically Sense Bud, Michoacan, Skunk, that was it.
6: Yeah.
0: So when did we get these strains? It's like melancholy, you know, sunshine. or
6: purple cauliflower.
0: Yes.
6: I think things started really changing, like, in, like, probably like the late 90s, but early 2000s is when it got really active. 2000s is like 2004 or 5 is when all the breeders started coming alive and started doing a bunch of stuff.
0: But the other thing is that it's one thing to have a gimmick and then people are like, it's not that good. So you had to make sure that the product would sell itself. So how hard was that to make sure that you had such a high quality product?
6: We just had great breeders the whole time. So we were kind of bringing, like, very unique flavors, stuff that wasn't really around or seen before. So it kind of made us stand out.
0: All right, now, we should mention, too, you're from the Sunset. You're a city kid. So what was that like growing up in the avenues?
6: Well, it was pretty cool. I mean, I really spent a little bit of time in California Fillmore above my father's restaurant as well, when that neighborhood was not so gentrified, when it's like restaurants and movie stores and coffee shops and stuff like that. So that's pretty cool. I moved to Arizona for a little bit and came back to the Sunset. And so the Sunset was really nice. They actually really had a home. You know, it was a lot different than having a studio apartment. So I love the Sunset, the fog, you know, people minding their business, and it was a great place to grow up.
0: How long did it take you to walk to the park?
6: Which park?
0: Golden Gate.
6: I'd probably just take the bus over there.
0: Really?
6: Yeah. I was living on, like, 31st of Pacheco, 41st of Noriega.
0: Okay, you're in Noriega.
6: Yeah, 42nd Noriega.
0: Gotcha. All right. So you can go to the Presidio then.
6: Yeah, I pretty much go to Ocean Beach.
0: Yeah, yeah, that's cool. Baker Beach too.
6: Baker Beach, just, you know, backyard. I like my backyard.
0: Yeah, we're throwing out some local references right here for everyone listening in Omaha. All right, let's talk about the movie from Lionsgate. So just absolute legit distribution. What is Splash City, Burner?
6: It's a very raw, authentic, edgy crime thriller shot right here in San Francisco, California. It's based on two brothers with two totally different pasts. And one of them's in some stuff that he shouldn't be in, and it kind of turns it into a whole situation.
0: When did this sort of, is this the, because you wrote it and you directed it, and when it's something like that, it's cool because you have all the creative power, but it's also all on you if it doesn't work. Luckily, it worked. But what was the thing about, like, this story is compelling, this is different?
6: I've been working on a few stories in the back of my head for at least like 5 to 7 years now, not a little longer. I wanted to wait to do those. I wanted to learn how to do a film first. I was like, okay, what can I do a film about? At the time I started thinking about doing the film, the whole bipping thing was very real here in SF. I'm sure you know all about it. It was something that was only happening here. I'm like, okay, this is like our New Jersey drive if I do it right. So I just decided to come up with a storyline that can make sense based in that whole era and just executed it.
0: They say write what you know, right?
6: Yeah.
0: Yeah.
6: Yeah.
0: So then I just think about the nuances of, hey, I've got this great idea, I've got a great script, but then the discipline of trying to direct it as well. And we're all products of our mentors and such things. So, like, stylistically, how did you want it to look?
6: I just knew there was a certain kind of film missing and still missing pretty hard today, which is, like, the 90s films, like Boys in the Hood, Menace to Society, you know, American Me's, Blood and Blood Outs, Boys in the Hood, stuff like that. So I feel like I owed it to New Jersey Drive, Juice, kind of owed it to my era to bring something back like that.
0: I don't know if you know the comedian Stroy Moyd. He's an Oakland comedian, but he always says, like, when people come to the Bay Area, they said, show me what it's like here. And he said, I smashed your windshield.
6: Yeah.
0: You know? So, I mean, yeah. The whole thing.
6: It was crazy for a while. That's what was happening out here.
0: Yeah. So, The brother aspect as well, are they the two protagonists, are they like besties, are they rivals, is it a little of both?
6: Nah, they're close, but they're totally different, and you could tell that there's like there's definitely like that bond, but there's also like that you don't really know what I'm dealing with type relationship, you know. Mm-hmm. Maybe a little envy because one of them is doing a lot better than the other one, you know.
0: How much of the story is you personally in these characters, or have you, like, sort of gleaned that out yet?
6: No. Not so much in this story. I think the one I'm working on so I have one more I'm working on after this one. That's still not really me. A little bit, maybe, but not really. But the third one is going to be very me. And so I'm just making characters based on people I've run into and growing up here in SF.
0: Mm-hmm. What's the feedback been so far from people?
6: Amazing.
0: Right.
6: I mean, honestly, I didn't expect it to be this. We looked at the screen for 3 years. We didn't really know what we had in our hands, but I think the hunger for movies like this is pretty wild. I mean, we've been to 10 different cities around the country. I debuted in Oakland, which I was very, very worried about because I thought they're going to be, you know, criticizing me a lot more than they did. But the feedback is they love it. They love the actors. They love the local raw talent. And they love the world that we're bringing to the table. So I feel like if I could hit with this one, then the next ones are going to be amazing.
0: I think if you're from here, and I'm from the East Bay, but any San Francisco movie, and I've worked here for decades, there's always a little bit of fondness for it to see the sights and just to know, like, yeah. You know, it's just a good reminder that people from all over the world come here and, like, this is the spot, you know.
6: For sure. Also, I feel like, look, Boston, New York, L.A., Baltimore, Chicago, they all already had their shine for crime movies. Like, it's time for the Bay to shine.
0: That's right. It's time for more crime.
6: We're bringing a lot more crime to the table.
0: Let's take a quick break. We will come back with Burner. We're talking about his new movie, Splash City. I'm Rick Tittle. Come on back on Sports Blast.

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0: This is the only sports talk show that features a Rhodes Scholar, but he ain't here today. Now, back to Rick Tittle.
1: All right, hey, thank you so much for tuning in. Rick Tittle with you, coast to coast, around the world on American Forces. Carmine Marino coming up in the next segment. We'll talk some ponies. Steve-O will be in studio here at 11:12. I'll see if I can get him to staple something to his butt. Steve-O. All right, but right now we are with Gilbert Anthony Milam. Burner is his name in the new movie Splash City. That's his film. It is now in select theaters and will go to more select theaters coming up here on the 7th of next month. So, Burner, as you started off rapping and you got in kind of early with Wiz Khalifa, what was that collaboration like?
2: It was great. He recognized my independent hustle. I had a bunch of albums out by the time I connected with him, and I felt like by getting with him, it kind of elevated my audience a little bit. I was able to have more eyes on me and kind of use what I kind of mastered on my own, like, and just kind of, like, go bigger, you know?
1: Did you, because there's always a thing, like, because you're not of 100% African heritage, did you have to prove yourself more, you know what I mean?
2: Or
1: you didn't have to face any of that?
2: Nah, I was kind of put in a box, though. Like, I remember in SF back here, right here in our own city, I had a big record back in the days. I remember a radio station saying he's not black enough, and I remember another radio station saying he's not Mexican enough. So I was kind of put in a box, but I'm not really worried about it. I guess I crawled out of that pretty well.
1: Mm-hmm. Yeah, the cream will rise to the surface
2: at
1: some point.
2: Yeah.
1: So when you're doing a movie in your hometown, were there some locations where you're like, you know, like the Transamerica Pyramid, Golden Gate Bridge, that stuff's ubiquitous. Did you think, oh, I know some cool or gritty or awesome parts of the city or the bay that I need to shoot in when you started doing locations?
2: Yeah, so I wasn't able to, like, really dive into, like, the locations I wanted in this first film, but I was able to shoot in the Mission. Like, there was a shot in the Mission in front of this liquor store. It looks beautiful. Like, you just tell us, like, the Mission, you know? Mm-hmm. So I was able to get a couple of those kind of neighborhoods I really wanted to shoot in, but I think the next film, I'm about to go hard, yeah.
1: If you, like, went to the 16th and Mission BART station, all those dudes in wheelchairs selling stuff. I mean, that's a gritty shot, but
2: it is.
1: You'd probably have to get a lot of. Hey, is it okay if I film you?
2: Yeah, I think it'd be like, it'd probably be tough. You know, my thought was like, we can go to a neighborhood like that and have like a bunch of $10 bills and have everyone sign a paper real quick and they'd be juiced. But then, would they cooperate once they get their bread? Would it be chaos? So I plan on trying some other things. We did shoot in the Tenderloin, and it was pretty wild. We did like a free camera shot right there, what they call it, the Migo block, where like people actually sell the stolen goods, and they weren't really liking that we were there, but they kind of liked that we were there. But it's pretty trippy shot.
1: It blows my mind. For people who don't know San Francisco, there's an area called the Tenderloin. There's a couple blocks there where it's open drug dealing. Everyone knows about it, and the cops just don't go there.
2: Yeah, you can step in human poop and, you know, smell a fentanyl cloud while you're walking down the street. It's pretty crazy.
1: They literally just don't go there. All right, so what about gear? Because a lot of times in Hollywood, like, I'm from Richmond, and when Coach Carter, that movie, was filmed, there was a scene where they were running on the beach with palm trees. Okay, well, that ain't Richmond.
2: Mm-hmm.
1: So to try to keep it legit, what were some of the things like, oh, I can just put this dude in a Niner hat or a giant starter jacket? Like, how did you go? Any local gear like that?
2: Not really. We pretty much used a bunch of cookie stuff because I didn't have to get, like, sign-offs on it.
1: That's right.
2: I didn't have to get clearance on
1: it. Plus a little free advertising, too.
2: A little free advertising, but also, like, it made it way easier for, like, you know, paperwork purposes. We shot in the city, and it felt hella real and authentic. The only place we went to was Treasure Island for a couple shots.
1: Sure.
2: Because the buildings look like projects over there, so it was cool to do that. Great home base.
1: And you just say a word that I say all the time, which is hella. So you got to throw that in the movie, too, right?
2: No, man, hella. We put hella on the map.
1: For sure. All right, so if you could, we briefly touched on it, but the two brothers are Juju and Slim. And when you're – I'm always interested in a character – breakdown, not so much origin story, but just a breakdown of this guy's, because we're all nuanced, we all have complexities, but, you know, Juju is mostly this and Slim is mostly that. How did you sort of figure that out?
2: I just knew that, like, the dynamic was kind of familiar to me. Like, you know, big brother Slim has a great future in front of him. He's doing this, he's playing ball, he's kind of popular, but also people really don't like people like that. They kind of hate on them. So that was kind of his character. He was going to get out the city and people wouldn't really like that. And then Juju, sweet kid, great heart, but he was around the he was easily manipulated, and he was kind of just thought everyone was his friend. He had to learn the hard way, but he ends up leveling it up. So if you see the movie, you understand.
1: Any Muni or Bart shots?
2: No. I do want to put a bunch of Muni and Bart shots in the next film, though, because I used the Muni baby myself. Mm-hmm. I was on Muni all the time.
1: I'm still a Bart baby. Yeah. Not so much a baby, but...
2: Yeah, Bart's good. I used to take Bart to West Oakland a lot, but I feel like the Muni thing is going to resonate. Well, I actually have a scripted series I've been working on about myself and the brand with a pretty big studio. I can't say who it is yet, but the first scene is on a Muni bus, so I plan on introducing it like that.
1: That's cool. Yeah, you know, it's funny because I remember... Too Short in the 80s said that it was used to be called Oakland West. He goes, I can't get off at Oakland West. And it's like, but you're from Oakland. He goes, yeah, but not that part. I'm from East Oakland. I'm glad, at least for my wife, that's not as bad as it was.
2: Yeah, it used to be 80s. Really bad.
1: Yeah. So for you, when you also, you know, one of the things about locals is we also know what sucks about where we're from as well. Like, did you point out some things you'd like to see changed?
2: In the film?
1: Yeah.
2: Not really. I mean, we did talk about the gentrification a little bit.
1: Mm-hmm.
2: I miss the old city. I miss when it was, like, more family business and, like, more families.
1: Mm-hmm.
2: It's like, right now, it's a lot of tech, bro, and a lot of, like, businesses that only make sense for certain neighborhoods. Mm-hmm. When I was a kid, we had my dad's restaurant, a pizza place next door, movie rental place next to that.
1: Mm-hmm.
2: We had restaurants everywhere, coffee shops. It was, like, a good family-type, you know, business dynamic. But I feel like we go to that neighborhood now, it's all, like, clothing stores and stuff like that.
1: Right. What do you think of West Portal? Because there are a lot of, they're not chains. They're all local places. It is a little kind of hoity-toity, but what do you think of that area? Because that's sort
2: cool.
1: of Sunset.
2: Yeah, West Portal's cool. I don't really spend too much time over there. There's a couple of restaurants I like. Original Little Joe's, I think it is. Got a good Caesar wrap, good pizza. But I feel like that neighborhood's kind of a little uppity.
1: Yeah. So your dad, you said he had a place on the Fillmore?
2: Yeah, Fillmore in California. Before that, was on Fillmore and Pine.
1: Wow.
2: That neighborhood's changed a lot. It's changed a lot, dude.
1: Right. So, what were you guys serving?
2: Burritos.
1: Oh, it's like a taqueria.
2: Yeah, Mexican place.
1: Oh,
2: called
1: cool.
2: Me Burrito.
1: Me Burrito.
2: Yeah.
1: What years was that operating?
2: Man, he was popping off in the 80s, 90s.
1: I'm sure I went there.
2: Early 2000s. Yeah. Linda Ronstadt, Robin Williams used to go there a lot.
1: Wow.
2: Yeah.
1: Linda Ronstadt, Latino, by the way.
2: Yeah.
1: I don't know if a lot of people know that.
2: Yeah.
1: I love Linda Ronstadt. All right, before we let you go, how do people find you online and listen to your music? Because you have a huge voluminous list of musical accomplishments.
2: Yeah, if you're looking for the music, just type in Berner, B-E-R-N-E-R, everywhere that music is streamed. And then for social media, same thing, B-E-R-N-E-R, 415, that's on Twitter and Instagram.
1: We have had Hannah Berner, the comedian on the show. She spells it the same. Do you ever get people saying, hey... Are we related?
2: Nah, man. She's not smelling quite like I smell. People already know what time it is with the real Berner. Nah,
1: so I always think, because, you know, to quote Scorsese again, and I don't know if he coined it, but he always says that movies aren't completed, they're abandoned. In other words, you always want to tweak something. You always want to fix something. You want to take something out, and you're like, oh, I got to put this back in. But at the end of the day, you just got to say, look, this is the best I can do. I got to put it to bed and move on. When you watch the movie now, and I'm sure you've seen it 50 times, but as you watch it now, do you think, I can't make this any better or I can't make this any worse? Like, this is exactly what I wanted.
2: No, not for this first one. Every time I watch them, like, I think about all the things I wish I would have thrown in there. I wish I would have been a little more stern on having to see it through. There's things that's just in the back of my mind only I know, and it drives me nuts. But that's just because I'm a very...
1: You're a perfectionist for your own art, right? Yeah.
2: No one else sees it, though. I mean, everyone's like, I love the movie. I'm like, if you only knew what I could do in there.
1: Well, that's just like when you do a show like this, if you make a mistake, unless it's egregious, just move on. You know, just don't point it out as well.
2: That's how I am with my music, though. With the music, I'm like a very – I put it out. I'm like, that's what I wanted to do. But I've been doing it for, what, 25 years now? So by the second or third film, I think I'll feel good about what I put out.
1: Good. And so is it you have like an agent and a SAG card and the whole thing now?
2: I don't have an agent. I don't have a manager. I don't even know what SAG card is, but I just know I have the beautiful people at Lionsgate, and hopefully I can keep working with them. And I haven't had a manager or agent for hella long. It just doesn't make sense. Yeah,
1: and Lionsgate, that's big, man.
2: It's amazing. So I have to pinch myself. It's almost not real.
1: I know. It's like, because, you know, you could say, well, this will be an indie film. No, this is Lionsgate.
2: Yeah, No, I can't believe they even picked this thing up.
1: All right. Well, everybody should check it out. You don't have to be from the Bay to watch Splash City, and this is in select theaters right now. And you can also check it out on the 7th of August. It's going to be in some more cities as well. We've had Burner in studio. Congrats on the film. Thanks for coming in.
2: Thank you for having me.
1: All right, good stuff. I'm Rick Tittle. Come on back with Carmine Marino.

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0: getting your granny panties all in a bunch. We got Rick Tittle up in here.
1: All right, thank you for that. Steve-O in studio coming up in a half hour. We are always quite enamored with our friend Carmine Marino from Pro Wagering. He joins us. We have a little extra time with Carmine today, and he is the guy who knows sports, especially the ponies. Carmine, welcome to the show. Let's talk about a very busy day tomorrow in New Kent, Virginia, because that is the home of Colonial Downs, and we will have the Arlington Millions Stakes. And I'm looking at the one-horse Dresden Row, Integration at 4, Burnham Square at 5. Those seem to be the ones getting the most love. Maybe a little Fort Washington, the three-horse. What are you thinking?
2: Well, Fort Washington is just an old war horse. This is such a great animal. Integration is trained by, and Fort Washington trained by McGahee together. Integration 6, made $1.8 million. Fort Washington earned $1.5 million in his career. Both will end up in Shed Row one day because they've had wonderful careers. This, you know, last week I gave you an upset winner in California. I think I'm looking at another upset winner today. I think Test Score is a horse that will definitely be dangerous in this race. I really like the 6 horse a lot. Graham Motion is the trainer. This is a really nice horse. She's earned over $2.2 million. And coming into this race, really, really, really good. I think this horse can get the distance. I really do.
1: Yeah, I looked at Test Score, the 6 horse, who did really well at the Resorts World Casino Manhattan Stakes at Saratoga. That's a mouthful. But there were some question marks because 2 starts back at the old Forester Bourbon Turf, he ran very poorly. Was that just maybe a one-off, just a bad day?
2: You know, I look at it, maybe he was off 5 months, or 4 months, and he just had a bad, that's a great way to put it. And the horse that won that race, Rhetorical, ran a gorilla race. And if you look at the time in that race, 1:45.4 for a mile and an eighth is incredible. I think that might have been a stakes record for that day. And they came home in blazingly fast. But the next race in Manhattan was an incredibly fast race as well, at a mile and 3/16 and 1:50.2. This is and Deterministic is probably considered a top flight horse for the division. So I think he bounced back, really considered a top flight horse for the division. So I think he bounced back royally, and he won his first start of the year.

0: you remember, this horse was considered a Derby horse, a strong Derby contender at one point, and then got beat to hell by Sovereignty and went downhill from there on the dirt. And all of a sudden they decided, you know, let's try the turf. And this horse has run nothing but solid on the turf, including a 107 buyer in the Elkhorn at Keeneland. This horse is going to be the favorite, so I'm trying to beat the favorite like I did last week and nearly did the week before. So we're knocking on the door here. And, you know, in Fort Washington, you never know with this horse. This horse won the Arlington Million a year ago.
1: Burnham Square, I was seeing it's a horse that takes a little while to get going. A mile and a quarter, though, that's enough distance for him to get rolling in time?
0: Yeah, he ran a mile and three-eighths, which is actually a little bit further distance. He ran a mile and a half, so I think he can get the mile and a quarter. He ran a mile and an eighth in the Bluegrass. I think he's a closer, but I think that's why I give Test Score, because I think Test Score will be closer to the front, and I think she'll have first crack at the win. And Manny Franco can ride his butt off in Saratoga, and I think he's got a good chance to pop this year again.
1: Very interesting, the 8-horse Gran Oriente. This is a horse from Chile, which I don't hear about very much, but people say it is an interesting long shot because they really like his speed. I mean, how can you, I guess you can get the video, but is he a little bit of an unknown?
0: Yeah, he's a bit unknown because he hasn't run in really a grade one. He ran in the Breeders' Cup mile last year. He got beat by some great horses and didn't really run bad, only lost by about six lengths, which is not bad at 115-1, and got bumped around. But the interesting thing about this particular animal that I like is Sappy Joseph's the trainer, and he's got Paco. And Paco is winning at a 25% clip at Colonial. And this is a great combination. And here's the other thing you have to consider. This horse is running the grass 11 times and 7 for 11. I just felt like we should be shooting craps. But this horse has won 3 in a row, 4 out of his last 5. He is a contender.
1: Do you also look at the, because there's a lot going on at Colonial Downs, you got the Beverly D Stakes and you got the Secretariat Stakes. You want to talk about those?
0: Absolutely. Which one? You pick the first one you want to talk about.
1: All right, let's talk about the Secretariat Stakes, $500,000. Turf Star is 6-1, as is Conducted. Supercharger, 7-2. After that, it gets a little bit long-shotty until you get all the way to the 9. Alpiland, which is Javier Castellano, is going to be in that one. How do you see that race?
0: This Alpiland is a monster. Okay, when he got beaten in the American Turf, it wasn't as easy a trip. But this horse has done nothing to embarrass himself in his last 8 races. I mean, this is a nice horse. This horse has won 6 out of 8 races out of 9 on the turf with 2/3. This horse just keeps getting better and better. His buyer numbers are improving. This is a great little 3-year-old gelding. This horse is going to be around for a while. And Castellano has done this. This is Castellano's probably his best shot at winning some big money this year, as far as on the grass. And he's a good grass jockey. Another horse to consider, depending on who you ask, is the 6-horse Infiltrate. He's trained by Brendan Walsh, who's been having a monster year, and great grass trainer. Horse has got great grass pedigree out of Oscar Performance, whose grandfather's Kittenous Joy, and Kittenous Joy is a monster trainer. This is a horse that has a legitimate chance to make some noise in this race and be very dangerous, something to consider. And then when you talk about the inside horses, Turf Star, Grand Motion again, this is a horse that's dropping out of a grade one and got blown out. But before that, was running decent. But I would probably look at others. The horse to consider at a price, you could look at Jose D'Angelo on the 2, Conducted. The problem I have with him, he's been laid off since October. His workouts are really, really good. He showed some signs. He's going to be on the front end. And if he gets loose on the front end, speed could kill. And with Paco Lopez, anything's possible.
1: You know, I'm looking at Supercharger, the 3-horse shipping in from Kentucky, and it's the Cherie DeVoe year. I mean, we always, as you were saying earlier, you look at these, you know, Walsh and Gaffleone on the 6, you think, well, that's a good combo. You were just talking about Manny Franco on a Cherie DeVoe horse. What about

0: again, coming from the Stars. Great late kick. You know, Manny Franco and Sherry DeVoe, 0-for-6 so far this year, so we won't go there. He's still the great jockey. The question is, this is a little shorter distance. At 1 1/8, this horse has run really well. Broke his maiden 2 starts back, then came back to win again. Pretty much similar races at 1 1/8, very quick. The track was lightning fast. It's a horse to consider based on the price. If the horse is 7-2 or greater, I would probably consider Supercharger. If the horse is under 5-2, I may look elsewhere for a price.
1: All right, let's talk about the Beverly D Stakes at a glance as well here. $500,000 also at Colonial Downs tomorrow. There are a lot of horses in this race. There are 12. None of them really stick out except for a couple. You got the 8-horse Stellify, Brad Cox. There's Franco again. Give me another Velasquez in Motion. And then I guess if you wanted to get the show horse, maybe all the way out at 12, Way to Be Marie. How are you looking at this one?
0: Way to Be Marie is a nice animal at the 12 spot. The problem that horse is facing is he's going to be on the far outside. And generally, this horse likes to be in the mix in the top 3 to 5 position. From out there, this horse is going to have to extend himself or early enough to get into position, maybe exert herself. Storm Miami is going to go to the front for sure. This is a front runner. Stellify is a speed demon. Now, she ran a respectable race in the Breeders' Cup, but got beat by Monsters. Okay, and she even got checked and pulled early and still ran, only got beat by 5, but before that had a beautiful 4-race winning streak. This is a Brad Cox horse. Manny rides well for Brad. This is a horse that's really good. Exception, horse has been off since November. And although Brad has a 25% win rate on a horse that's been laid off for 180 days or more, it's an interesting consideration. You have the 7 horse, Pin Up Betty, coming into this race off of a nice win. A nice horse. Very nice horse, a closer. Give me another with my man J.R. Velasquez, who always seems to put his horse in the right spot. I believe should have made me in the right spot here to upset. And if this horse is 9-2 or better, very dangerous. When you look to the inside, you know, again, you got Brendan Walsh with teaming up with Tyler Gaglione. Again, my problem with this horse is he hasn't been running against better competition, but he did run against decent competition a year ago. So you might want to give this horse a consideration. Last year ran third at Colonial in a cheaper race. Again, this could be a horse that could be rounding into shape. He's had 3 starts, is improving. So I'd look for this horse to run well. And in his last out, he ran off the turf, and he still won the race. So I throw that race out. I look at the 2 races he ran before. He ran very solid. So at 8-1, this is a horse you would want to consider. That's your kind of horse, Rick.
1: That's the 3 horse, yeah. Something About Her. And I saw a little thing saying, sneak the 3 horse into the trifecta. How about that?
0: Yeah, I would do that. Yeah. I definitely agree with that. I would definitely do that.
1: Pro Wagering's Carmine Marino. That was pretty good. We had 3 full races to talk about. A busy day for you tomorrow, my friend. Have a good one. We'll talk to you next week.
0: Have a great one. Let's just bring – just cash those tickets, babe. Just cash those tickets.
1: Go up to the window and cash those tickets. Very good. All right, man. I'm Rick Tittle. Let's take a break. Come on back. I'm fine.

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4: I'm a pretty normal guy. I do one weird

0: Tittle never eats beef jerky during any month that ends in November.
1: All right, Steve-O standing by to come in. Condolences to the family and really all of Italian soccer. Franco Baresi died yesterday, the age of 66. And he's just been an ever-present since I've been a soccer fan. He was a young defender on that 82 World Cup team that Italy won, much to my chagrin, over West Germany. But he played for Milan for 20 years. That's AC Milan, the Rossonero, the red and black. And the last 15 of those, he was the captain. And he always kind of looked old. You know, he kind of had straggly hair. But if you think about his partnership with Paolo Maldini, who was briefly head of the Italian FA for 5 minutes until he couldn't get Pep or Pirlo. You think about Alessandro Nesta, like all the great Italians, Chiellini with the Azzurri, just all the great defensive players, and especially at the San Siro, the Stadio Giuseppe Meazza in Milan. Of course, the name of the town is Milano. So you think, well, why do we call it Milan, Milan? It's because it was started by English sailors, and, you know, English-speaking people call it Milan. So that's why they kept the name. The English named it that, and they didn't change it to AC Milano. It's like the Milano Cortina Olympics. Yeah, it's up there almost in the Alps. But anyway, Franco Baresi was a very classy defender, and he just was, that number six is iconic. And, you know, they don't retire jersey numbers in soccer. I don't know why they just, well, I do know why, because there's only a couple you're supposed to go 1 through 11 in the old days. But if anybody had an iconic number in the history of Italian soccer, it is Franco Baresi, is number six. I'm Rick Tittle. We'll take a quick break. We'll come on back with Steve-O.

0: hour from Town Hall. I'm Ron Taylor. President Trump says he will order American forces to hold off on strikes he had threatened against Iran after the parameters of a deal to end the war were reached. The president said in a Saturday evening social media post that for now he would halt new strikes. A day earlier, he had threatened more strikes on Iran as the U.S. pushes to reopen the Strait of Hormuz. The Department of Homeland Security is cracking down on non-citizens illegally voting in New Jersey.
1: Four individuals have been charged following a joint federal investigation. This comes after New Jersey Governor Mikey Schero admitted that approximately 6,600 non-citizens were registered to vote in the state. DHS Secretary Mark Wayne Mullen has warned multiple states about this issue. Officials emphasize that non-citizens who cast ballots will face strict penalties, including deportation. John Scott reporting.
0: A veteran Democratic strategist is sounding the alarm over New York City's rising socialist movement.
2: Mark Penn, who advised former President Bill Clinton, is warning that New York City Mayor Zoran Mamdani's proposed property tax plan could hit more homeowners than advertised. Penn says the tax would apply to nearly a million residential properties based on city valuations, potentially driving down property values and sparking widespread legal challenges. Critics argue the proposal reflects a broader shift toward democratic socialism within the party and could discourage investment in the nation's largest city. Ken Lorman reporting.
0: A Twin Falls city spokesman says that three people were killed and seven more injured, some critically, in a shooting at an In-N-Out Burger restaurant in southern Idaho yesterday afternoon. Police who responded to the shooting found the body of the suspected gunman in an area near the restaurant. You'll find news and analysis at townhall.com. I'm Ron Taylor.
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0: The plan put forth by FIFA's president Gianni Infantino has led to a boycott by the 55 members of the European soccer body UEFA.
4: FIFA and its president Gianni Infantino want to create a subsidiary running its events and competitions, including the crown jewel, the Men's World Cup, a $20 billion operation that will be 20% owned by private investors. Anchor Investor, a New York investment firm created by Joshua Kushner, the younger brother of U.S. President Donald Trump's son-in-law, Jared Kushner. Another close tie between FIFA, Infantino, and the wider Trump world. Infantino has written to the 211, setting a deadline of September the 19th to accept a one-time-only offer of $20 million for each to invest.
0: Correspondent Graham Dunbar. Breaking news and analysis found at townhall.com. A high-profile election security measure is heading to California voters.
5: A California voter ID initiative known as Prop 39 has qualified for the 2026 ballot after gathering more than 1 million signatures. It would require government-issued ID for in-person voting and the last four digits of an ID for mail ballots. Democratic Attorney General Rob Bonta rewrote the official ballot title in language opponents call misleading, and proponents have sued claiming he violated election law. Willie Nelson, Los Angeles.
0: The Michigan Supreme Court has ordered state regulators to reconsider a permit for a tunnel carrying an oil pipeline under the Great Lakes. This decision affects part of the 73-year-old Line 5 pipeline owned by Enbridge, which runs from Wisconsin to Ontario. Enbridge wants to bury the pipeline in a tunnel under the Straits of Mackinac, but environmentalists oppose it. They want to shut down the pipeline under the straits entirely, citing potential environmental harm. More on these stories at townhall.com.

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everybody. Brian Alvarez here, After Dark Radio, every Wednesday, 2 Pacific, 5 Eastern, Sports Byline Broadcasting Network, as well as TuneIn Radio, Twitch, and YouTube. And we got a very special show here today. I could not be more excited, as we are going to be joined in the next segment by Cliff Berrickman. Cliff from Finding Bigfoot, which is my favorite paranormal show of all time. Love that show. And he's going to be joining us here today. He is the co-host of the Bigfoot and Beyond podcast with Cliff and Bobo, which you can find everywhere. And also, the Boring Oregon, yes, that is where it is located, in Boring Oregon, is Bigfoot Museum. So we're going to talk to him about all things Bigfoot. And this is not going to be Bigfoot 101 today, because I got Cliff on. It's going to be Bigfoot 201 at least. We're going to be doing some, we're jumping right in, because I got a lot of questions for Cliff. I got some friends who sent in a lot of questions as well. And so a lot to talk about with Cliff Berrickman of Finding Bigfoot. If you got questions here today, you can send them to me, 425-780-7566. That is 425-780-7566. 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Grab your After Dark Radio t-shirt. So we're going to head to our first break. We're going to get Cliff here on the show, and then we're going to start talking some Bigfoot, Finding Bigfoot, and more. 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
5: Back at the show, Brian Alvarez here, After Dark Radio, every Wednesday, 2 Pacific, 5 Eastern. Very happy today to be joined by Cliff Berrickman. We're going to be talking some Bigfoot today. Cliff, how you doing?
6: I'm doing all right, thank you. Thanks for asking. How you doing?
5: If I may have like 30 seconds before we get going here, you might disagree because I've had Jeff Meldrum here on the show. You may be, in my opinion, the biggest guest ever here because I absolutely loved Finding Bigfoot. It's my favorite paranormal show of all time. I've watched every single episode probably multiple times, and as a person who does podcasts for a living, I've recorded 18,000 podcasts, and people ask, like, do you ever listen to other podcasts? The only podcast that I listen to is Bigfoot and Beyond. So I am so excited to have you today. Thank you for coming on.
6: You're clearly a nerd. Well, thank you for having me.
5: Oh, sure, I sure am. But you know what's funny?
6: It's very, very kind of you to say that, of course. But I bow to Dr. Jeff Meldrum, of course. He's
5: a
6: mentor of mine, a good friend of mine. I miss him dearly. Of course, he passed away this past September. But I don't hold a candle to Jeff, whatever that's worth.
5: You know, it's kind of funny. I am a nerd, and I live here in Seattle. But somehow, I have yet to go to your museum. Although,
6: you gotta make it down.
5: I am planning in August to head down there. But very quickly here, tell everybody about the Bigfoot Museum in Boring, Oregon is where it's at.
6: Yeah, I own a little Bigfoot museum. Actually, it's really more of a Bigfoot center than a museum. And because we do three different things. All museums educate the public. I think that's an important aspect of what we do. We're just out there kind of putting the evidence forth about Sasquatches being perfectly normal animals. There's nothing weird about them. There's nothing paranormal about them. They're just there. They're some sort of species of primate, of some sort of great ape, it seems. But, you know, to be fair, so are humans. I always speak biologically about Sasquatches, and human beings are a species of ape, and so are Sasquatches. How human-like they are, we don't know yet. But we also do some other things. We do our own field research, of course. I'm out there in the woods all the time doing follow-up on sightings and exploring my own areas, looking for evidence. And then finally, probably the most important work that we do at the Bigfoot Center is that we are working our hardest to archive historical Sasquatch research collections, like the aforementioned Dr. Jeff Meldrum's collection. When Dr. Meldrum passed away this past September, he left his entire research collection to me. So Jeff's collection is one of the newest that we have, but we also have other people who a lot of people haven't heard of, like Barbara Wasson, for example, who was one of the only female investigators in the early 1970s. We have her collection. We have what's left of Dr. Leroy Fish's collection. We have Mike Rugg's collection from the Santa Cruz Museum, and on and on and on. So we're trying to save the history of the subject. Because I think that after the animals are recognized as a real species, this pre-discovery history is going to be of great historical interest. Scientists can look at it and say, well, where did we go wrong? What did we do right? What can we do better next time? And that's what we're working hard on.
5: I got a whole bunch of questions. We're going to skip all to Bigfoot 101. I know it's an over-the-air radio show, but I want to ask – I got you here, so we got to kind of move into some more advanced questions besides the obvious here. I want to ask you what you think. I have always heard that there are people who believe that Forest Service employees, and we're not talking about just your normal person that works at a national park, but like when you get deep into the Forest Service, there's this claim that way, way up high, they know that Bigfoot exists. And, you know, maybe if you're just a regular ranger, you may know nothing about this, but way deep into the Forest Service, there is knowledge of this. Do you believe that that is the case? And do you believe that somebody, whether it be a government official or – it's kind of like the UFO thing. Do you believe that somewhere there is a body that has been discovered that we know nothing about?
6: No, I don't. I personally don't believe that. I don't think – I think that individuals – in the Forest Service, which is, of course, part of the Department of Agriculture, and, you know, the larger government in general, state or local or federal level, it doesn't matter. I think there are individuals in the government who are aware that these things are real. In fact, I've heard that some pretty high-level politicians are actually witnesses. But I don't think that there's institutional conspiracies or anything like that going on. And really, the reason is, you know, if you look back in the 90s with the spotted owl and all that sort of stuff, you know, it kind of changed the surface of logging in general. You know, the new logging practices came into being, and it kind of did a number on a lot of the local Pacific Northwest communities because so much of their income depended on forestry service. But that's kind of over now. We have better logging practices now than we did before then. But the thing about our government is that, number one, I hate to say it, but they make a lot of money being arms dealers. Essentially, I mean, war is very profitable, unfortunately, you know, and there's really no money in the Bigfoot thing. There's no money in a species of primate in North America running around. A little bit of money to be lost, but they care about the UFO thing because they want to harness that technology. In my opinion, they want to harness that technology to kill people I've never met, you know, essentially. And there's a lot of money in that, but there's really not much money in the Bigfoot thing. And as far as them having a body, I mean, I guess it's possible, but I just don't see it. I mean, the Forest Service, my local Forest Service here, they give me Sasquatch reports when they come in. They send them to me. I go in and I'm currently working on getting a permit for some broken trees that I found that Sasquatches, I believe, are responsible for them, because we found Sasquatch prints at the base of these broken trees. And they're helping me. We have Forest Service people come in all the time. There is no, to my knowledge, from my experience, there is no, you know, kibosh on the Bigfoot thing.
5: No Forest Service conspiracy.
6: I don't think so. No, I've never seen any evidence, and they sure don't act like it. They're stoked on the Bigfoot thing. They love it. Individuals, for the most part. And mind you, like Tim Burchett, you know, he's a friend of mine. He's a Republican representative that represents part of the Tennessee, like in Knoxville. He was former mayor of Knoxville, Tennessee. He's super into Bigfoot. He's one of the guys leading the charge on the whole UAP thing. He's really into Bigfoot, and he hopes it comes out. But I just don't see any evidence at all. And at the end of the day, I'm an evidence guy. And if I don't see the evidence, and I don't see the Forest Service acting like it, and not being suspicious at all, I just don't buy it. And honestly, I think a lot of these conspiracy people have a lot more faith in the government than I do. I don't think they can keep their act together. So,
5: now, if there is not a body, and certainly we do not know of any body or anything like that, you're a footprint guy, as was Jeff Meldrum. So you basically believe that right now, the best evidence we have are prints, correct?
6: I think that the best evidence is how let me put it to you like this. When people ask you what the best evidence is, to me, that's like asking me which of these pieces of the jigsaw puzzle is your favorite, right? Say the jigsaw puzzle is going to make a kitten in a mug or something like that. You can pick up a piece and say, oh, there's the eye of the kitten. But it's the way that all the pieces fit together. You know, for example, we'll take the midfoot flexibility that you probably spoke to Dr. Meldrum about. The midfoot flexibility is a primate characteristic. Human beings don't have it because of our ancestors and their habits and the adaptations that they developed. But in primates, most other primates, all great ape species, and many hominins, which are ancestors or relatives of the human species, have a flexibility in the mid part of their foot. We can see that in numerous Sasquatch footprint casts. But there's like in the Patterson-Gimlin film, for example, you can see that same flexibility in the film itself. You know, so it's about how one piece of evidence fits in to the other pieces of evidence and is supported by the body of evidence. Like the footprints, like no matter where or when or by whom those prints were cast, many of them show that feature. And in fact, that feature was present in the footprint cast long before it was explained by Dr. Jeff Meldrum. We can go back in the historical record and see that. So it's not about just one kind of evidence. It's about how it all fits together, kind of painting a picture of a perfectly normal primate.
5: All right, we're going to head to our first break here. And when we come back, we will talk about breaks, mid-tarsal breaks, and more. And we've got a lot of questions here. So stand by, Cliff, back in a moment after Dark Radio, Sports Byline Broadcasting Network.

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5: Back in the show, Brian Alvarez here, After Dark Radio. Very happy today to be joined by Cliff Berrigman, Finding Bigfoot, Bigfoot and Beyond with Cliff and Bobo, the Oregon Bigfoot Museum in Boring, Oregon. And in the last segment, we were talking about footprints, and you mentioned the Patterson film, and obviously there's a documentary that is coming out, I believe, around September, I think, is the latest date, the Capturing Bigfoot documentary. And virtually nobody has seen it, but certainly some who have seen it think, well, you know, this whole thing is just done. And we won't know, obviously, until we see it. But a question I wanted to ask you about, I don't know if you've thought about this, but let's just say that it turns out that somehow Patterson hoaxed this film, okay? My question is, how would he... Because the footprints, there were also footprints found. It wasn't just the film that was taken. There were footprints found. And apparently there's the mid-tarsal break in these footprints. They're anatomically correct. They're deep into the earth. If you look at the alleged Bigfoot in the film, I mean, you can see the foot moving in this manner. I mean, I guess we got to wait till the film comes out, but I mean... How, if the film was a hoax, what do we think about these footprints, and how would he have known all this years before Meldrum talked about mid-tarsal breaks?
6: Yeah, we will have to see what the film actually shows, because the footage itself, I've heard from people who have seen it, about, and I've heard from a couple people online who claim things. I've heard from people in my own friend groups who claim other things. And what I'm hearing from various people who have seen this is are basically conflicting reports about what's in the footage, what's in the documentary, and then what's in this mystery footage. For the listeners who don't know, there's some sort of mystery footage that the filmmakers are claiming was a practice run for the Patterson-Gimlin film. Other people who have seen it says, well, there's no way that was a practice run. They must have been copying it afterwards, and they're saying, well, maybe it was a way to see if the film could be faked. Who knows what the deal is? Nobody really knows anything at this point. All we have are half a dozen people, maybe, or who are out there online saying, this is what I saw. And then the filmmakers, what they claim, what their narrative that they're made a documentary about. So who knows what's actually in it? But being a footprint guy, I am very, very interested to see how they explain away the footprints, because the footprints are extraordinarily compelling. There's actually a recent discovery of my own, actually, is that the Patterson-Gimlin film creature, if in fact it is a Bigfoot. There is a footprint that exists prior to that was collected prior to 1965 of that same animal in the area. So if the film is fake, there's a lot of explaining to do about the footprints.
5: So basically, you found
6: very compelling.
5: You found a footprint that had been cast years earlier that perfectly matches the Patterson footprint, is what you're saying.
6: Well, that's it. Not perfectly. Because no two footprints should match perfectly. And in fact, when you look at the various tracks that were collected at the site, the two that Roger and Bob cast that day and the 10 in a row that Bob Titmus cast 10 days later when he found and located the site, they don't match exactly either. And they shouldn't, because a living foot is a malleable, bendable thing interacting with the ground. Every footprint should be different. So the one from the historical record that nobody has recognized until just recently is different, basically, than the other ones as well. But the toe configuration is, even though the toes are in just slightly different positions, you know how, like, well, maybe you don't know, but a lot of people know that marine biologists can identify individual great white sharks and orcas by characteristics of their dorsal fin.
5: I do know this.
6: Well, it turns out that in I'm a science guy, so I love that stuff, and that's one of the things I picked up. It turns out that in Sasquatch footprints, the toes are very characteristic of the individual Sasquatches. And so you can actually identify, or at least have a pretty reasonable guess, hypothesis, that certain footprints represent the same individual Sasquatch. Dr. Meldrum and I used to talk about this a great deal. It was something he and I were both very interested in. And so the toes of this particular cast that seem to have been collected before 1965, clearly to me at least, and Dr. Meldrum, I talked to him about it before he passed, he also agreed that this represents the same animal or the same fake footprint maker prosthetic thing that made the footprints found at the Patterson-Gimlin film site. So I guess at the end of the day is we're going to see what the documentary says. We're going to see if they how they address the footprints. Because to me, the footprints are very, very compelling, and they should be taken seriously as part of the evidence that supports the validity or the possible lack thereof of the film itself. So we will see. We will see. I'm very open-minded, and I'm happy to go wherever the evidence takes me. But one thing I do not take as very strong evidence is what people tell me to think. I'm not like that. Obviously, I wouldn't look for Bigfoot for a living if that was the case. I probably don't care what other people think. But I take what other people say with a big grain of salt, sometimes even a salt lick. It's the evidence that drives me, not the claims. So we'll see what actually comes out with this documentary. I'm very anxious to see it.
5: Yeah, up here, I'm sure you're well aware, there's three pods of orcas in the San Juans, and they're critically endangered. There's like 74, 73 left, and they have pages of every single dorsal fin of all 73 of these whales. They're all different. And because of the dorsal fins, they've named every single one of the whales. And so they can determine not just, oh, there's now only 72 whales, but they can tell you exactly which one passed away because they can identify every single one of them by their unique dorsal fin. So you're saying, at least in the Patterson film, you found another print that you believe is perhaps the same whatever was in, or whatever made the prints, I guess we should say, in the Patterson film.
6: Yeah, whether it's a fake stomper that made those tracks, or an actual living animal, the same thing was present years before in that general area. I'm confident to say that. And Dr. Meldrum agreed with me. We actually had conversations about it. I showed him the cast. He goes, it sure looks like it to me, Cliff. And, you know, Jeff and I, he was the only guy I could talk to that was as into footprints as I am. And I think probably the opposite direction as well. That's one of the reasons he chose to leave me his research collection, because I'm one of the only people on the planet, and this isn't an arrogant thing to say, this is just factual, that I'm one of the only people on the planet that spent even close to the amount of time that he spent on footprints.
5: Now, besides the Patterson prints, I mean, have you found other prints where you can say, oh my gosh, this looks like the same foot as this other print that I have?
6: Absolutely.
5: So, a lot of those?
6: Absolutely. Oh, yeah, absolutely. Not only in the historical record, like the Blue Mountain evidence, there's very clear evidence of that, about three or four individuals in the Blue Mountains over a 15, 20-year period, but also in my own research areas. Just recently, like the 7th of July, I cast a footprint that I strongly suspect is another individual that I cast last year, not 100 yards away of where I got the cast this year, and the year before. So this is the third year running that I found the animal's footprint in the same general area within 150 yards of one another. And the last 2 years, they were both in June, but this year I found it the first week of July. So there's a pattern developing, and that's one of the things we're working on here at the NABC, the North American Bigfoot Center, is looking at the data and our own research to see if we can discern patterns of behavior. Other people have done this in the past. Paul Freeman, for example, he noticed that a bunch of stuff was sightings and footprints and whatnot were coming out of a place called Deduck Springs in the Blue Mountains, and he started going to that location every day in August and September in order to encounter a Sasquatch, and then about 2 or 3 weeks later, he filmed one, and we are hoping to replicate that process.
5: Now, the famous Sierra Sounds, which are these recordings of alleged Bigfoot from the 70s, Ron Moorhead and his group in the Sierra Mountains recorded them. And there were also accompanying footprints. And a lot of researchers, they're bullish on the sounds and they're less bullish on the prints. Where do you fall in 2026? Because I know you've said that there have been prints that you originally thought were fake and then later changed your mind and vice versa. Where do you fall on the prints at this point?
6: Yeah, I'm very flexible in my thinking, of course, and when new evidence comes in, I'm more than happy to change my mind, you know? So as far as the Sierra sounds go, I've never heard those woods or even anything even close to them in the woods. But I know Ron Moorhead personally. I consider him a friend. I know that Ron's not lying about it. So there's a possibility he was hoaxed, but given the location, that possibility seems pretty low, I think. But I've also spoken to witnesses that have heard this extended sort of jibber-jabber that Sasquatches possibly do. Even though I've never heard it myself, other people have said they've heard it, and numerous other people. It wasn't just one person telling me something that was an outlier. There seems to be a pattern here. So I'm very, very open to this idea that Sasquatches may have some sort of language or proto-language or whatever word you want to slap on it. I'm not a linguist. I don't really know what the appropriate term would be. But they seem to be communicating to each other to some degree. I would really like to hear it for myself. That would help me a lot. I've heard that from reliable witnesses and people I personally know. So I'm inclined to think that is probably the case. The footprints do not look super good to me. They look a little weird. It's possible that it's just the interaction between the foot and the substrate or something, but they don't look very compelling to me. But again, like I know Ron. Like I said, I consider him a friend. I don't think he's lying about it. I think that the language thing is legit. The footprints, I'm going to take a no stance on because I don't have enough information and I haven't seen enough examples of them, of that particular trackway. But I do think that there might be something to the Sasquatches using some sort of language or communication like that.
5: All right, we are going to head to a break, and when we come back, we've got a lot more to talk about with Cliff Berrickman. Finding Bigfoot, Bigfoot, and Beyond with Cliff and Bobo is a podcast, North American Bigfoot Center in Boring, Oregon. 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
4: Again, the show, Brent Alvarez here, After Dark Radio, Sports Byline Broadcasting Network. 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And Cliff, there's all sorts of paranormal and Bigfoot conventions and such around the Northwest. And one day I went to one up in Mount Vernon, and I walked into this tent, and there's like nobody there except one old man in a wheelchair. And it's just like empty. And I don't know if maybe they posted the wrong time or what the deal was, but I was the only one in there with this guy. And it turns out that this guy is Tom Cantrell, a Bigfoot researcher. And he had his laptop there, and he's just like, well, you're the only one here. Come take a look at some of this stuff. And so he's showing me all of this stuff on his laptop. And he claimed that some researchers have, like, great photo and video evidence that they don't bother to make public. They just kind of pass it around amongst researchers because maybe they figure, well like, it looks too good. What's the point? No one's going to believe it. And he claimed that you know, the researchers really in the know have stuff that the rest of us haven't seen. Would you agree with that statement, that there is stuff that the rest of us haven't seen that guys like you have?
5: Yeah, 100%. Yeah, there is stuff out there that is not public because the people who own the photograph don't want it out there. Mm. And we have to be respectful of that, not only because it's the right thing to do. I mean, ethics, I think, is an important, often ignored part of doing this kind of work, But also, legally speaking, you know, you can't just go show other people's photographs and that kind of stuff. It's inappropriate. And even legally, you know, they own the intellectual property, right? It's just the way it is. But there are photographs of Sasquatches that I think are real. And there are a couple videos that I think are real that, you know, specifically the witnesses says, yeah, I don't really want this out there. I don't want the attention. I don't want people poking around my property. I don't want that kind of thing happening. And most of them aren't very good, but I don't expect real Sasquatch photographs to be very good, honestly, for the most part. But a couple of them are actually excellent. Not the kind of thing that you can count the eyelashes or something on, but there are photographs and videos that I suspect are real out there that are not in the public domain because the witnesses or the owners of the photographs themselves specifically don't want them out. For a variety of reasons. Very often, a lot of these people who live in the places where you might have the opportunity to take a Sasquatch photograph, sometimes the most valuable thing they have is their reputation. So they don't want to ruin that. They don't want to be seen as the crazy Bigfoot person in town or the town drunk or whatever like that. Other people take a very protective stance for the Sasquatches. They say, well, they've never hurt me. They've been here since my grandma was around or whatever. They had Bigfoots around. They talked about them too. And just because I have a picture doesn't mean I should spoil that for the Sasquatches. So there's a variety of reasons, probably as many reasons as there are witnesses, of why they don't want these things out. And don't get me wrong, there's not hundreds and hundreds of pictures.
4: No.
5: To my knowledge, at least. I've heard stories. The ones that I've personally seen or have access to or anything like that, there's, I don't know, a dozen, maybe two dozen or so that I've heard stories of that are supposedly pretty good, but I haven't seen. So there aren't that many. But there's enough, and I've certainly seen enough to absolutely debunk that idea that no one's ever got a picture of them. Or like, if they were real, where are all the pictures? People would have got pictures by now. Yeah, they are real. People have gotten pictures. Just because you don't know about them doesn't mean that they aren't out there. Is the bottom line, Bill. People have gotten pictures. Just because you don't know about them doesn't mean that they aren't out there. Is the bottom line. So that's kind of where we're at.
4: I

0: was a mistake, is what that was.
1: Is that the same one that where there was another trail cam picture that looked like a Bigfoot like squatting down, and people claimed it had a baby, and other people thought it's just it's an owl that just happened to fly by close to the camera? Is that the one you're talking about?
0: No, that's not the one I'm talking about. The one I'm talking about had like from the middle of the back up to the top of the head.
1: That might have been. I think that's the one I saw. Yeah.
0: Yeah. That one is just a mistake. I know the person who's involved in that. That person, you know, not nefarious at all. Very kind-hearted person. So, but there are a lot of pareidolia pictures, which is what you're referring to, about a
1: yes.
0: bird flying through and just happen to take the right shape. A lot of people see things because our human brains are wired to look for patterns and things we recognize. It's like looking at clouds and seeing a horse or something like that. People see these things in photographs all the time, and we call them blob squatches. We're like, yeah, I guess it could be, but it could be anything. So there's nothing we can do with it. So what good is it?
1: Now, there is an alleged lost media. This supposed, if I recall correctly, I don't have the top of my head, but it's like a video from a security camera outside some casino on a reservation. Of this Bigfoot
0: near... Yeah, that's
1: near...
0: Poncho, down in Oklahoma.
1: Yeah. Did you
0: I've
1: ever
0: never
1: see
0: seen
1: that?
0: The footage, but I've never seen it. No, I've been to the reservation. I've been down at Poncho. We did the thing down on Finding Bigfoot there. And there's some really interesting evidence and encounters and stuff down there, but I've never seen the video. And I like through a friend of a friend sort of thing, I've heard, you know, someone who has seen it and stuff. But I've never seen it. I wish I would. They say they destroyed the tape. I hope
1: yes.
0: they didn't. I hope that's
1: yes.
0: a cover story, and maybe when Sasquatches are recognized as a real species of animal here in North America, they'll release it. But we'll see.
1: It's funny because it's kind of like the capturing Bigfoot deal because, you know, when you first read about the footage, like, allegedly people that saw it, like, half of them claim, oh, my God, it's the best footage there's ever been. It's like there's no question what this is. And then later you hear from someone else who allegedly saw it, and they're kind of like, it's all right. Kind of the shadows.
0: Yeah. Well, people get excited, you know. I mean, if I had a nickel for every time somebody said, "Oh, it's the best thing in the world," I'd have like 18 bucks, man. So I don't know. It's people get excited about stuff and they oversell things because they're excited. They exaggerate thinking that it's going to be more convincing when it actually does the opposite. People are odd, you know. I'll never understand people, you know. I mean, not a huge fan. I'm kind of an introvert myself, you know, like, but don't get me wrong. Some of my favorite people are people, but not all of them. So
1: now I got to ask you this because, you know, as a person who's watched every episode of Finding Bigfoot, probably multiple times, it's interesting because when you watch the show, especially early on, you know, the producers very much portrayed you as a person who just believed everything was Bigfoot. And obviously, especially if you listen to your podcast, that is not the case at all. And one of the things that I was really fascinated by when I really started listening to your podcast was that you don't believe anything with the exception of Bigfoot. Like, you think the ghost hunting people are kind of wacky and you're not into the paranormal Bigfoot. Moneymaker was just on talking about orbs, and I don't think that you're a big orbs guy. It's just Bigfoot, correct?
0: Well, I mean, to be fair, I've had a couple things that I would describe as a ghost encounter, I suppose, you know. There's something going on there. I'm just not the least bit interested in it.
1: True.
0: It's not something I'm chasing or interested. I don't want to learn more about that, but I do want to learn more about a North American primate. You know, I've seen a couple UFOs, but I don't really care about those either. They're cool, but so what? You know, I'd like to, you know, it doesn't matter. I'm infinitely fascinated with this idea of a Sasquatch in North America. So that is what I'm really focused on. But as far as paranormal Bigfoot stuff, I have, out of my 30-something years of doing this, I started Bigfooting in 1994, so what? Do the math. Of my 30-plus years of doing this, I have never once in all my field time encountered anything at all that would ever lead me to think that Sasquatches are anything else but a perfectly normal species of primate. So what am I to do with that? Am I supposed to throw away all of my own personal experiences in lieu of a story that somebody tells me? I don't think that's the case. I don't think that's solid logic. So I'm going to go, I'll take everybody's accounts into consideration, and when I see evidence of anything else besides what I'm finding, I'll take that into consideration too. But so far, it's just, as far as I can tell, a perfectly normal species of primate.
1: Now, I'm not a paranormal Bigfoot person at all, but I do want to ask you this as someone who has studied this for a long time. If you look at normal

0: many of them, I mean, this is not really like a magical thing, but like birds can navigate using magnetism, you know, and animals, there's some animals that have the ability to use infrasound. You know, there are animals that have special abilities that humans do not have. So looking at Bigfoot, from what you have determined over the years, what are some of the talents, so to speak, that you believe that Bigfoot possesses that aren't supernatural but are something that humans are not capable of doing, if that makes sense?
1: Well, I think that I'm very open to the idea, but not completely convinced that they have very good night vision. I err towards that because they tend towards nocturnalism. And I say that with some confidence based on statistical analysis, sighting reports. When you look at the sighting reports, about 60% of them are during the day and 40% at night. But let's just call that 50-50, just for the sake of math. So if half are at day, half are at night, how many people are out in those kinds of places at night versus the day? Not nearly as many, right? How far can those people see at night? Not nearly as far, right? That, you know, there's no math involved there, but you can see that suggests, that strongly indicates that they tend towards nocturnalism. So to be nocturnal, you would think they may have some sort of night vision, but that's not necessarily the case either. I know one researcher out of Texas that thinks that they don't see as well at night as many people suspect. And also, we can point to a troop of Rwandan chimpanzees that was studied by the rangers in that particular park that actually changed their habits to be nocturnal in order to avoid the human civil war in the area. Wow. And they seem to get along just fine, even though they have no particular adaptation towards night vision. So I'm very open to them seeing well at night, but I think a lot of the things, they're also primates, great apes of some sort, obviously. And so that means they're smarter than your average bear, right? But again, they're not rocket scientists. And you look at there's some evidence at least that suggests that their brain case is not actually all that large. Their skull seems to largely be used for chewing. Most of the features of the skull, the sagittal crest, the zygomatic arches on the side of the face, the deep-set jaw, all of those things indicate that their cranium is built for chewing, which wouldn't leave a lot of room for their brain. But being great apes of some sort, they're obviously very smart. But I think that a lot of what people misinterpret as a super high intelligence is actually just applied strength. That Sasquatches, you know, they go to places with ease that humans find almost impossible to get into. They push through bramble bushes, for example, going up slopes as much as 70 degrees or more with no problem whatsoever, whereas a human would find that completely impossible to pass through. So I think that we're looking at something with great strength, high intelligence, and habits that they've adapted over the millennia to avoid us. And it's as simple as that.
0: You know, we got about 30 seconds before the next break, but very quickly, a lot of people, you know, they're like, oh, people see a Bigfoot, but it's really a bear walking on two legs. On the other side of the coin, do you get reports of Bigfoot that walk on all fours, and thus maybe people are mistaking Bigfoot for bears?
1: Yes, absolutely. Sasquatch, and I'm completely confident Sasquatches are real animals, and if people are mistaking bears for Sasquatches, then it must go the other way. In fact, I spoke to a guy that said, yeah, the weirdest thing, he didn't believe in Sasquatches. He said the weirdest thing he'd ever seen was a bear walking away from camp on two legs. I go, oh, yeah? Was it swinging its arms? Yeah, swinging its arms like a human does. So, yeah, bears can't do that. You should see, like, look at their anatomy, and I pointed out their shoulder structure and stuff. And he walked away very upset because he did not come into that conversation thinking Sasquatches were real. But he left with a very much more open and befuddled mind.
0: All right, stand by, everybody. Back in a moment with more After Dark Radio, Sports Byline Broadcasting Network.

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2: 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And Cliff, we've got about a minute left here. 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
3: 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Bobo's obviously an odd guy. 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
2: Are we ever going to get another reunion show?
3: I don't think so. You know what? I have a degree in guitar. I know about performance. And one of the rules is that you always leave them wanting more. And I think that's what our intent is here.
2: Well, that is true. And that is, in fact, what we did on this podcast, because we barely even got started here today. But an hour flies by. And Cliff, I want to thank you so much for doing the show here today. Everyone, check out the museum. I'm going to try and head out there this August. And everything else as well, Bigfoot and Beyond with Cliff and Bobo. And that's it, everybody. Thanks again for listening. We'll talk to you next time, After Dark Radio on the Sports Byline Broadcasting Network.

0: hour from Town Hall, I'm Ron Taylor. President Trump is saying that Mideast allies have reached the parameters of a deal to end the Iran war and says he would hold off on ordering new strikes for now. In a Saturday evening social media post last night, the president adding that the emerging deal would include the immediate, complete, and total opening of the Hormuz Strait and an end to Iran's nuclear threat. He said that Israel has agreed to join the U.S. in the commitment to try to complete the agreement with Iran. Ukrainian President Vladimir Zelensky has pitched President Trump on helping Ukraine with permission from tech titan Elon Musk to use his Starlink satellite communication system.
1: The push for expanded use of Starlink comes as Zelensky looks for alternate ways to mitigate the need for U.S. Patriot air defense systems to thwart the steady barrage of Russian missile and drone attacks on Ukrainian territory. The interceptors are in shorter supply as the U.S. and Israeli war against Iran continues to rage. Zelensky reportedly made the request directly to Mr. Trump in an Oval Office meeting this week during his whirlwind trip to Washington. He also told lawmakers later on Capitol Hill that he wanted Starlink to help with targeting inside Russia, John Scott reporting.
0: A new gun ban in Virginia may have produced the opposite of its intended effect, Ken Lorman explains.
2: Virginia's assault weapons ban, which took effect July 1st, sparked a surge in firearm sales as gun owners rushed to beat the deadline. Background checks for long guns reportedly hit record levels in June, with some retailers reporting unprecedented demand from both longtime gun owners and first-time buyers. Gun rights advocates say the spike shows that firearm restrictions often increase interest in the very weapons lawmakers are trying to limit. Ken Lorman reporting.
0: News and analysis found at townhall.com.
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0: Today's show host Savannah Guthrie has issued a new plea in the disappearance of her mom.
5: Today's show host Savannah Guthrie posts on social media that she is desperate and is begging for help in the February 1st disappearance of her mother Nancy Guthrie from her home near Tucson, Arizona. On Friday, authorities released two ransom notes a Tucson TV station received early in the investigation. One note said that Mrs. Guthrie, age 84, had died shortly after she was kidnapped and is buried in nature now. Authorities are hoping that someone will recognize the writing style in the second note. I'm Donna Water.
0: Michigan has joined Minnesota in reporting cyber attacks on water systems, but an official said all were operating safely. Earlier this week, authorities said cyber attacks targeted over 30 water systems in Minnesota. The source of the attacks is being investigated, but they came amid warnings that Iranian hackers had been focused on such systems. More news at townhall.com. A never-before-used federal court is now being put into action.
6: The Trump administration has activated the Alien Terrorist Removal Court for the first time ever to deport an Afghan woman accused of knowing about and helping radicalize her family's terrorist plans. Her son and son-in-law pleaded guilty to plotting an Election Day 2024 attack for the Islamic State. Acting Attorney General Todd Blanche said the court was created three decades ago to remove alien terrorists who never should have been in the country. Willie Nelson, Los Angeles.
0: Temperature records across the western U.S. could rise as extreme heat bakes millions from Arizona to Montana. Southwest cities like Phoenix and Palm Springs could get close to 120 degrees tomorrow, and Death Valley is expected to top that. The extreme heat risk could affect up to 40 million people across the western states and into the plains of North Dakota. The National Weather Service issuing red flag warnings across Oregon and Washington east of the Cascades. More on these stories at townhall.com.

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We look forward to hearing from you.

0: everybody. It's that time again, Sports Overnight America, a different kind of show. We are heard everywhere. Sirius 217, XM 203, all those apps. I love TuneIn, Sports Byline, Sports Map, American Forces Radio. 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Laura Snow, attorney with us. And Mark Mancini, the world's biggest Pittsburgh Pirate fan in the world, is with us. And Howard Balzer, the editor of Lindy's Pro Football, 40 years of Lindy's Pro Football. Howard getting up there in age also. We'll talk to him about the upcoming pro football season. We'll play some Barron Sports Trivia, Laura's favorite part of the program. But first, what's happening in the wonderful and wacky world of sports? About a week ago, my L.A. Dodgers showed up at the White House. I didn't know why. This is the franchise, the fabled franchise of Jackie Robinson, et cetera, et cetera, et cetera, et cetera. Well, now we know why. Mark Walter, CEO, Dodgers and the Lakers, being investigated federally by the state of New York for fraud. Now we know why he was there, do we not? Email us, sportsfred@ao.com, sportsfred@ao.com. Still on the Dodgers, an audio piece on ESPN, seven pieces. I've heard the first three. Next Thursday will pop up the fourth. Shohei as interpreter. Who is telling the truth? Who is not telling the truth? You know, off the first three, I think they're both lying.
1: Yeah.
0: Baseball doesn't want them to be lying, but I think there's a little bit of a hint that he's not exactly telling the truth. I'm talking about Shohei. I don't know for sure.
2: The story goes a little deeper, huh, Fred?
0: Well, we'll discuss that. You can email us, sportsfredio.com, sportsfredio.com. The SEC says they want to break away from the NCAA. The Big Ten says we're bigger than the SEC. All right, back with more. We're bigger than you. 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
6: Hey, welcome back, everybody. It is Sports Overnight America. Later, Howard Balzer of Lindy Sports Pro Football 2026 will join us. Right now, though, I opened talking about my L.A. Dodgers. Let's talk about Shahi and the interpreter. I don't know how many of you guys and gals have happened to hear the first three episodes. I've listened to all three. I don't know who's telling the truth. Hard to tell you the truth. I don't think any of them are telling the truth. Your thoughts?
7: I think you hit it right on the head, Fred. I think they're both complicit. I think Major League Baseball got ahead of their skis. They knew they had an incredible superstar in Shohei. And I'm not here to put any blame on anybody or whatever. But that's an incredible amount of money, $17 million, and not knowing about it. I find that really tough to believe. I think the unfairness is there's a lot of other worse things you could do in life and have to go to prison for. But baseball has to look within itself here because gambling in sports is becoming a little bit crazy. We've talked about it before on Sports Overnight America. I mean, you guys know exactly where I'm going with this.
6: Laura, your thoughts about your L.A. Dodgers and Shai. Is he telling the truth, partially telling the truth, or nobody's telling the truth?
8: You know, I don't know. I mean, what do I know as just a country lawyer here, but I can see how someone like Shohei would give up all of that authority to somebody else to handle. I mean, that, you know, he's got so much money. It's not like he's like the rest of us, you know, bouncing our checkbooks every month. So, you know, I'll give him the benefit of the doubt. But, you know, there's just another gambling scandal that erupted. I just read about this morning, I think, in baseball, right? So, yeah, it's a problem. It's a problem when you've got every
6: Mark, you're married. If you saw $100 minus in your checkbook, would you
9: not doing anything? But I think that's what happened with Joe Ohtani here. I said this a couple years ago, and we talked about it, that I thought, you know, how do you not know, like Artie said, where you live missing $17 million? I think this Ms. Murrah guy, or whatever his name is going to sit on an island and pick up a nice big green.

0: prison there. It's kind of
1: Mark Walters' money.
0: Yeah, it kind of reminds me when they crucified Bonds with the flaxseed oil, and that guy that went to prison on that one. But you know, it's interesting. And we said this before. Baseball looked the other way, I think, on it, for the simple fact is they didn't want to take out that whole Japanese community that's a big part of Los Angeles here. And we know how important that is.
2: Shohei is huge in Japan.
0: Right.
2: He's huge
0: in the States.
1: 75 million people watch him every night.
0: Yeah. You don't want to really address, Laura, the elephant in the room right now, even though the elephant's getting bigger from the hometown buffet. We can't really look at that elephant yet till he becomes,
1: just eating circus peanuts, Mark.
0: Yeah.
3: Let me ask everybody a question. If somebody offered you $10 million to spend 5 years in prison, would any of you do it?
0: No, I wouldn't do it because then I wouldn't be able to see you.
2: Not at my age, I wouldn't do it. No.
1: Now, when I was 19, ask me that question.
2: Maybe.
1: That'd be a tough one there.
3: Mark, you wouldn't do it.
1: Do we get out for good behavior,
0: friend?
1: You
0: know what? I wouldn't do it. I wouldn't get to see you there and Artie and Laura drinking her nice coffee on Fridays. No, I wouldn't do it.
3: All right. Laura, let me start with you. Baker Mayfield and the Tampa Bay Bucks.
0: He
3: got $33 million coming this year. He wants an extension. He says he didn't give it to me, so I'm going to play out my option. I think I could survive on $2 million per game. Laura Snoke, your comments.
2: Yeah, you know, I don't know if you guys watch I think it's on Netflix, about the every year they highlight a different position, pro football. This year it's the quarterbacks, and Baker Mayfield is one of the quarterbacks who's been featured on the show. He's a character, Baker Mayfield. I mean, he's fun to watch, fun to listen to, seems like a smart guy. It's all about, at that level, I think it's all about comparison to what he thinks the other quarterbacks are making in relationship to what he's making. He's done a lot for Tampa Bay. I mean, he's been, pretty successful there. He's a pretty successful quarterback. So, I'll see what happens. But I think they'll probably end up resolving it, I would think. I mean, I think they both sides want to.
1: Didn't they offer him like $100 million over 3 years?
3: That's what he's making now.
2: Yeah.
3: And he wanted more.
0: I think the problem here is...
1: Yeah, they all want more.
0: Well,
1: but, is he a $50 million a year quarterback, Fred? I have him rated in my independent NFL rankings like 10th, 11th, maybe 12th.
0: Well, here's the thing. When he went to Cleveland, that was like going to Siberia. And then, he went to Carolina. Right, and then he went to Carolina, when he went to the Rams and resurrected himself under McVay, and then he went to Tampa. Sometimes it's not about the money; it's being appreciated. And I think they've kind of not. He's won two NFC South titles there. So, I mean, he just wants to get paid for what he's worth. There's nothing wrong with that, I don't think. And he's a good quarterback.
1: Definitely a quarterback in the perfect division.
0: Yeah,
1: I mean, if you're going to be in any division, that's the division you want to be in.
0: Hey, we give good money after bad guys, too. Just go look at Deshaun Watson.
1: But I don't think he's worth more than 30 to $40 million, Fred. I really don't.
3: Art, when you were playing, I think you played 14 games, right?
1: Mm-hmm.
3: Okay, so now it's 17. They're going to go to 18. How safe is that?
1: Well, it's not safe because, it's wear and tear. It's training camp. Here's the other part about it. We have it real rough. I had a little turf toe or something. But no, seriously, what people don't realize is if you're going to play that many games, you go to camp with 80 guys. You need a bigger roster, Fred, because you have to really use guys. Like, you might need 7 or 8 really good offensive linemen to sprinkle in through an 18-game season because guys are going to get dinged up. No, that's going to happen.
0: Wow.
1: I think the NFL needs to increase their roster, create more jobs, and then you can go to 18 games.
3: Laura, you agree?
2: I hate to see injuries, like we all do. I love football. I can't wait for football to start.
1: Next week, we got the Carolina and the Arizona.
2: maybe the players will negotiate, you know, and finally get them off their ridiculous opposition to having grass on the field. Like I said, you know, if the owners can do it, the teams can do it to accommodate the World Cup, they can do it to accommodate their own teams. I mean, it's just, to me, it's just abominable that they won't do that.
3: Mark Mancini, Larry Fitzgerald next week will be into the Football Hall of Fame. Of course, came out of your University of Pittsburgh. Talk about Larry Fitzgerald.
0: Oh, I love him. What a class act. Went to Arizona, played for the Cardinals, and man, yeah, good player, good wide receiver, and being inducted in that has to be something. I mean, just a class act all the way around.
1: He was raised by wonderful parents in Minnesota. What a great guy.
0: What I'm trying to figure out is with Artie kicking for all those years, I'm trying to figure out who was more important in his life, his wife massaging his feet or the lady doing his pedicures.
1: Well, let me tell you something. When I competed against Mike Lansford and he would come out and he would kick barefooted, I would always look at him and say, "That's got to hurt, Mike." And Frank Corral and I would look at each other and say, "Would we ever do that? No. No way." I mean, it was so funny, though. But I will tell you this. I used to do the jacuzzis. I would do my whole foot, the bottom of my feet, because that's where all your nerves are, according to what, you know, all the podiatrist. Anyway, it's so funny that you said that, because my feet were so important.
0: Yeah.
1: And now my poor little feet, as I get, you know, to be 128 years old, they're just always sore.
3: Hey, before we go to a break, I do want to mention this. Larry Fitzgerald's mom made him promise to get his degree.
0: Yeah.
3: While he was playing, he got his degree from the University of Phoenix, and he's a part owner, I think, of the Phoenix Suns right now.
0: Yep.
3: So Larry Fitzgerald is doing pretty well. His dad just passed away.
1: Good golfer, too, Fred. Very good golfer.
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3: Hey, everybody, we're back on Sports Overnight America. 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And we're going to talk about this, that ending of sports, the Barron Sports Trivia. We'll find out what the gal and the guys know and don't know. But for the 128 years of age, our one and only Art Source has to take legal medicinal products to answer the questions. Art, what are you taking right now?
1: Well, a lot of things, Fred, but we're not going to go there right now. This is Prevagen, you guys, and I'm going to tell you straight up, if you want to keep your wits about you, you want to be able to, you know, do things as you get older and really feel like you're on top of things, take the professional formula. The other ones are good, but this one here has five times all the goodies that you need. And, you know, the other thing is it does give you a little pep energy, too. I don't know. They haven't been able to clinically figure out why, but it works for me. Might be my blood type. But Prevagen, the professional formula. I love that word, formula, don't you? Yeah. Anyway, let's see
3: start.
1: If it's working.
3: Let's start. Lauren's favorite part of the program, Barron Sports Trivia. This famous movie star was a champion swimmer in the 40s and made a lot of movies, one with Van Johnson, I remember.
0: Oh,
3: a couple. I mean, she made some MGM movie, fantastic movies. Laura, who was this swimmer turned actress in the 40s and 50s? See her movies all the time on the Turner Classic Movie Channel. Laura Snoke, your thoughts?
0: Oh, I think I know.
2: Well, I put some Prevagen in my matcha, so I should be able to answer this question. But I was going to say Ava Gardner, but I don't think that's right.
3: Mark, is it Ava Gardner?
0: No, it's Laura Bacall.
3: Betty Persky?
0: That's
3: her real name. That's her real name, Betty Persky.
2: Yeah.
3: She was not a swimmer.
2: No.
3: She married Humphrey, but she was not a swimmer.
2: Yeah.
3: Art, you're 128, so you will probably watch most of this swimmer after.
1: The name comes to me, Laura comes to me. I don't know how.
0: Yeah, Laura.
1: But
3: Esther Williams.
2: Esther Williams
3: is the answer. Of
1: you know,
3: course.
2: How can we not know that?
1: You first asked the question, I wrote down Johnny Weissmuller.
0: Yeah, Tarzan.
3: You know, it's funny, not funny, but if the wars had not been going on in the 40s, she'd have been the Olympic Games. But, of course, they were canceled. But she still had all kinds of records as a kid. All right, Mark, are you ready?
0: Yeah.
3: 1956, Don Larson, perfect game against the Dodgers in the World Series, right?
0: Right.
3: All right, in 1965, Sandy Koufax had the perfect game for the Dodgers, okay? In between, there was one other perfect game by a Phillies right-hander. Who was it?
0: Wasn't Jim Lomborg. It wasn't Steve Carlton.
1: Was he a politician, Fred?
3: Yes.
0: It was Roberts. The last name was Roberts.
3: Julia
1: Robin
3: Roberts.
1: Roberts.
3: Robert Roberts.
0: Roberts.
3: Art, I think you got it.
1: Well, yeah, he was the senator from Philadelphia for years. Laura, you remember his name?
3: Actually, Senator from Kentucky.
1: Oh, from Kentucky, that's right. You're right. 100%
0: have you,
1: right.
0: Fred,
1: have anybody heard from the current senator from Kentucky?
0: Fred, you did Dodger talk for a while, and you can go to thousands and thousands and thousands of games. I was blessed enough to see a perfect game and a no-hitter. Have you ever seen one or been to one?
3: I was at Koufax's first no-hitter as a little kid. We had to leave in the seventh inning because my dad had to get early.
0: I remember you said that.
3: 1962 against the Mets. I was there.
1: I saw Nolan Ryan throw a one-hitter in Anaheim Stadium. Thurman Munson broke his bat on a looper in the first inning. And that was all
0: 1991, I think it was. Martinez
3: Ramon.
0: From the Expos threw it against the Dodgers, 2-0.
3: Laura, how about the politician? former right-hander from the Phillies, perfect game in 1964, very conservative politician. Laura, your thoughts?
2: Yeah, I just can't, I've been scratching my head about this one, trying to remember who that was, but I just can't come up with it.
3: Jim Bunning was the guy.
0: Jim Bunning.
3: Now, I'll tell you, let me tell you how rare a perfect game is. Jim Bunning, National League, Philadelphia Phillies, threw the no-hitter in 1964. The previous no-hitter in the National League, you ready? 1880.
2: Perfect game.
3: The previous perfect game in the National League was 1880.
1: That's a long time.
3: Aren't you almost were alive then? Any comments about
2: you got to have a, there's got to be some luck to throw a perfect
1: No,
2: game.
1: You got to remember now, I'm only 128, so I was born in 1898, so that goes even a little bit before my time.
0: Well, the no-hitter was Kevin Gross when he pitched for the Dodgers, no-hit the Giants. And then there was almost another no-hitter I saw. I think it was Kuroda or one of those, a cadet, the Nomo, but Teixeira had broken it up when he was with Atlanta in the eighth inning.
1: Didn't Randy Jones throw one for San Diego once?
0: Padres have never had a no-hitter till Musgrove.
1: No.
3: Musgrove.
0: The Mets have never had a no-hitter.
3: Hard, since we're talking politicians, Bill Bradley was a politician. He was a senator.
0: Yep.
3: Where did he go to school? All-American basketball star. Art?
1: I want to say Columbia.
3: Columbia, New York, huh?
1: Could be wrong, though. I'm trying to think. When was it? I'm going to say Princeton.
3: Princeton, you're saying, huh? Laura, Columbia or Princeton, correct?
2: I don't know. I don't think so. I'm striking out today. It's too hot.
3: Art, send her some more Prevagen, pro style. Mark, what school? Columbia, Princeton, or another school?
0: Well, Willis Reed, Bill Bradley, Earl Monroe, Walt Frazier. I'm trying to think of the other four on that front line. I see Columbia. I think it was Columbia.
3: Well, as usual, Mark's wrong, Art's right, and although Mark's been doing much better recently, right at Princeton.
1: I had to get off Columbia. I thought about Columbia getting the blue, and then I said, wait a minute. Princeton always had great basketball.
0: Who was the other forward on the Knicks back in the day with Bill Bradley? Can't think of his name.
1: Dave DeBuscher.
3: Okay, Laura's turn. You ready?
2: No, not really.
0: You gotta jump in the pool and come back.
2: Obviously, I'm not ready today.
3: Since we're talking politicians. That's right in your framework, right in your field of play. Okay. George H.W. Bush played college baseball. Very good player. First baseman. Where did he go to school?
2: Oh, he went to Yale.
3: Yale.
1: Yeah. And he's got that great picture with him and Babe Ruth together. What a picture.
3: You're telling me a Bush got into Yale? That'd be like saying a Trump got into Yale.
2: He went to Yale.
1: I think two of them got into Yale. Maybe three.
3: Unbelievable. Mark, was it Yale?
0: It was Yale.
3: Okay, yeah.
1: All right, can anybody name the Yale mascot?
3: No.
0: Well, it wasn't.
3: What is it?
0: It wasn't the Fanatic.
1: They're Bulldogs.
3: Oh, yeah.
1: The Yale Bulldogs.
3: All right, Mark, you ready?
1: And you know what they say at the game, Fred? They go, make him relinquish the ball. Fee, fi, fo. Make him relinquish the ball.
3: Are you ready, Mark?
0: Yeah.
3: My John Wooden was an All-American many times over when he played college basketball. Of course, before he started coaching at UCLA. Where did he play college basketball?
0: Kentucky?
3: Kentucky! The Wildcats!
1: Very close.
3: Well, let's go to Laura then next, if you say it's very close. Laura, where did my John Wooden go to college?
2: I think that's right. I think he did go to Kentucky.
3: Kentucky, so you're with Mark.
2: I think so.
3: Okay, you're both
0: wrong.
3: We're
0: joined at the
2: reluctantly.
3: You're both wrong. Okay, Art, I'm sure has got it. Art, who is it? What is it?
1: He's a Purdue Boilermaker.
3: He was a Purdue Boilermaker. So as usual, although Mark and Laura, the last few weeks you've been doing so well. What happened this week, Laura?
0: Well,
1: it's the heat in Southern California.
3: Wait,
2: the weather's over 70.
3: Wait a minute. Laura's got no alibi. It's 100. 100 out here where I live. That's 110 where Mark lives.
0: Yeah.
3: You live in Venice, California.
0: Come on, Lord.
1: 72 with a cool little breeze blowing the clouds in.
0: 2 feet, 3 feet, and two.
3: Where it's probably 75. Or, seriously, when it gets to be 90 out here. When it's 90 out here, how warm is it in Venice?
2: Well, the warmest it's been, it's gotten up to like 80, you know.
3: Really?
2: A few hours, yeah.
3: 80? And you're complaining.
2: Yes, we beachers, we don't like it when it gets over 70.
1: Let me tell you,
2: water.
1: You know, my dad always wanted to move to the desert. So I said, okay, let's go to the desert. It was like early August, 1976 or something. He gets out there, and he looks at me and goes, we're not going to move to the desert in the summer.
2: So
1: I said, that's what I wanted to hear.
2: The water temperature in the Pacific in California is 70 degrees.
1: That's warm. That's very warm for this time
2: like
1: of year.
2: The Caribbean. I mean, it's crazy.
1: That means it's going to be 75 come September.
0: That's why LeBron moved to
1: Philly. That's going to be a lot of rain.
2: That's what's causing sort of humidity. And last night I went out to dinner and it was outdoors and it was the fog has been coming in at night, but it's not supposed to for the next couple of days, so we'll see.
0: Fred, their first preseason game against the Celtics, the prices have gone through the roof.
3: How much?
0: I think it's about $600-$700 up in the cheap seats.
3: All right, we're going to take a break and come back. We're going to talk about Lindy's Pro Football 2026 straight away, right now, on Sports Overnight.
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3: Hey, everybody, welcome back to Sports, Pro Football Magazine for 2026. 40 years of Lindy Sports, Pro Football Magazine. Howard, welcome again to the show.
16: Great to be with you guys. Looking forward to the conversation.
3: First of all, I must ask you this question. How many different covers does Lindy's Pro Football have?
16: That's a good question. I believe it's 29 or 30 because they combine.
1: Every market is covered.
16: But there are a couple of doubles. Like New York, obviously, has two teams on it. And I think they still.
1: Pittsburgh and Philly. Yep.
16: The Rams, Philly gets its own. And the Rams are in one, or maybe the 49ers. I get confused sometimes. But it's a lot of different covers that go all over the country, obviously.
3: You guys don't sleep too often because Super Bowl is usually in February, and this comes out in July, which means you probably start in April. Do you get any rest at all?
16: Not a whole lot, but that's. That's just the way it is in this business. No complaints. We actually go to the printer in around mid-May, and then it's available on newsstands in June. And then, of course, we go through the season, and when the season's over, you start picking it up for the next edition already. You mentioned 40. This is the 40th anniversary, the 40th edition of Lindy's Pro Football. And I've done 34.
3: Wow.
16: So it's pretty... pretty big numbers with the things that I'm involved in, with years covering the NFL. This is my 50th anniversary of covering pro football and the NFL, and the number of Super Bowls is around 44. And yeah, so there's a lot that has happened over this career, which I'm blessed with every day.
3: Art Source, 128, who played for the Rams. Howard may have covered you, Art Source. Take it away.
1: He was way too young to go back that far. Hey, the great thing about it, this whole magazine business, because, my dad and I had a high school sports magazine called CIF Sports Magazine. He schmoozed around. His buddy was Ray Malavasi. We got Ram Score Magazine. Then we had Raider Report because Al Davis liked him. But we did fantastic in the business. And then my dad said, the hard part of this business is if you make a mistake, it sits on the coffee table for about 45 days. And so it really became tough to be an editor. Have you noticed over the years, Howard, being as prolific as you are in sports, when you put a magazine together, there are like a few things before it goes to press where four or five people peruse that magazine and check it with a hand, tooth, comb?
16: No question about it. And believe me, with all the information that's in the 200-plus pages, something is going to get through. I hate it when it does. But we hear from those people immediately when they read it. In fact, this year somehow in our draft coverage where we have a little blurb on every guy, we left off the Packers kicker, a guy named Trey Smack. So, look, I don't know how it happened, but he wasn't there. And we don't respect the Packers and all that. Well, he was written on their pages, right, on the Packers section. He was on the roster. But in that little draft review, he wasn't there. And someone was saying, we don't respect the Packers. But I'll tell you a quick story, because the Aaron Rodgers situation, here we are going to press in mid-May.
3: Yeah.
16: Last year, we went to press, and Aaron Rodgers hadn't signed yet. So we had to pretend that he wasn't there, even though saying that it was likely he'd be signed. This year, we all expected it to happen around the draft, and it didn't. So here we are. I go to Birmingham, Alabama, where Lindy Davis, where Lindy's magazines is located, and we finish up on Saturday afternoon to go to the printer on Sunday. I then go out to dinner with Lindy, great guy, and he says, boy, what's going on with Rodgers? And I said, man, it's just crazy, right? And so then we have dinner. I go back to my room, call my wife. She says, what are you going to do for the rest of your night? I said, finally, a night where I don't have anything to do with the magazine. It's done. I put the TV on, and we find out that Aaron Rodgers agreed to terms with the TV on,

0: reading this morning about Max Crosby. I'm not sure if he's going to stay at the Raiders. What is your take on that? Do you think he's going to stay, or do you think he'll get traded?
1: No, I believe at this point he's going to stay. And, you know, the Raiders welcomed him back, obviously. He was okay with everything that went down, although obviously he was maybe hoping the trade went through and had a better chance of, you know, winning immediately. But my sense is he will be with the Raiders, and I don't expect anything to happen. Now, after this season, who knows? But I think he's glad to be back with the Raiders. This is where he's, you know, built his career, and I think he's a big part of what the Raiders are trying to put together now.
0: Music to Raider Nation.
1: What's that?
0: We like that. We like to hear that.
1: Raiders Nation, there's nothing, you know, there's nothing like it, no doubt about it.
2: Mark Mancini, what about Steelers Nation?
3: Well, the Steelers Nation's big, and I can remember getting that Lindy's book for $6.99. I think it's well past that now, but I wanted to talk to you, Howard. I lost...
4: What is it?
3: Two guys that I got to know when I was down in San Diego. One of them was Junior Seau. The other one we lost the other day was Billy Ray Smith. Kind of pushed this on the back burner. We really haven't addressed it all the way to CTE. But I know Fred and I are on this thing. How long is pro football going to be around till soccer mom says enough of this and we'll have flag football? And then you probably will be doing flag football publications.
1: It might well be. And, of course, the NFL announced in March that they're going to start professional leagues for men's and women's flag football. I believe it's next year, 2027, maybe 2020. Well, I think it's 2027 in advance of the Olympics. I don't know that it'll ever get to the point where that's going to overtake the NFL. And certainly there are concerns and things that happen. I do believe, and I don't want to minimize anything, but it is a relatively small number of people who have serious issues. But as most players say, even those who have not been, they said, if I knew then what I knew now, it wouldn't change. And I remember, you know, 10, 15 years ago, when this all really came to roost with the Mike Webster situation with the Steelers and the movie and all that, people said, "Oh, kids aren't going to play football anymore." Maybe there might be fewer, but I don't know that it's, you know, truly going to affect it overall. But I think the move with flag is good, and it gets more people involved in the game. But like I said, I don't see it ever overtaking tackle football as a big part of our society on all levels.
2: Howard Balzer with us, Lindy's Pro Football 2026.
4: One of the questions
2: I've got to throw this question out before we forget. Maybe I'm a cynic, maybe I'm a skeptic, but 11 days, Kyle Shanahan and the accident. As a reporter, Howard, what would be your thought?
1: As a reporter, it's shocking that something like that was able to be kept quiet 11 days. But mostly it seems shocking that there were those in the media who knew about it.
2: Yeah.
1: Chose not to report it. Now, maybe they didn't have all the details, all the specifics, but it was known by many that there was some kind of accident. And, okay, with players, we find out right away. There definitely seems to be a lot of weird stuff, you know, going on with the police department there in Palo Alto. And they say it was a clerical error that's police report, who was at fault? Yeah, right. And so they said it was the other woman who was driving.
4: So it was clear as mud and very transparent.
1: Oh, yeah, very clear. And then there's been people who have been trying to get the body cam and the footage and all that, and they say, we're not going to release that. Well, I mean, this just screams their stuff being hidden and that there were apparently media that knew about it. I mean, Adam Schefter, I mean, the 49ers announced it. I believe it was last Saturday, the 49ers announced it, and then within a minute, Adam Schefter's posting the details of it. Well, come on. He knew about that in advance. And so was there some behind-the-scenes stuff where reporters were telling the 49ers, we won't report it until you announce it? I mean, that's really a dangerous area to be in, and I'm going to be curious where this story goes from here. And by the way, Fred, real quick, you had mentioned the Rams before that I didn't cover them back then. I covered the Rams for 21 years when I lived in St. Louis.

0: several years later in 2020, I relocated here to Phoenix, where I'm also covering the Cardinals that I cover way back in St. Louis when they were there until the late 1980s.
1: Art Source at 128 years of age, former Rams kicker. It's Howard Balzer of Lindy's.
2: Well, one of the things I wanted to talk to him about is, you know, they also do a great college football guide as well. They do a Big Ten game, a Big Ten one. They do a Southeastern Conference, a national one. Lindy's has been doing a great job. I go back to the old days of Street and Smith's and, you know, Athlon, and a lot of these companies have come and gone, and they're no longer there anymore, Howard. But one of the things I wanted to talk to you about is after the World Cup and the great moves that the World Cup made, although right now they're in a heap of trouble with whatever's going on there. But this question about bringing in perfect grass fields so the players could play on the most primo turf in the world. And then you have places like the Meadowlands where players really don't like to play there. And there's a few other stadiums that fall in that category. What are your thoughts on the health ramifications of that? And if the NFL is complicit with some of these CTE issues that still persist?
0: Well, a certain amount of it, yeah. I mean, and I think it was interesting. You were talking about Junior Seau earlier. And
3: yeah.
0: Chris Johnson, the great running back, you know, revealed a week or so ago that he has ALS. And he was interviewed on different places, I think, with Michael Strahan. They never asked him about his thought about the NFL having something to do with it. But that's a story, you know, for another day. But it's always amazing to me that they all say we're concerned about the safety of the game, and yet you're playing football on these surfaces that players don't like, and then you're talking about going 18 regular season games. Well, if you're really concerned about the safety of the sport, you wouldn't keep adding those, because I mean, there's by the end of the season, there's so many players either on injured reserve who have been on injured reserve, players that missed games because of injuries. You would think that the owners would want to protect their investment, and yet they trot out these statistics. Yeah, we don't have, the numbers don't say that there are more injuries on the artificial turf than grass. Well, what they're not taking into account is how playing on that, it just accumulates. And then when teams
2: wear and tear, yes.
0: The teams that play in cold water, cold weather environments, they have indoor facilities, and those are on a lot of times even worse artificial turf. And the new Cardinals, the other day, Mike LaFleur was talking about dealing with the heat in Arizona when they get back to Tempe for practices, and they have an indoor bubble, and he says, but we don't want to do too much in there because the players don't like being on it. That was a coach.
2: They go back to Flagstaff like they used to. That was beautiful up there at the old Arizona facility.
0: Well, now they practice in the stadium. The first two, 3 weeks of training camp are in State Farm Stadium, so it is inside. But once that's done by the middle, by the middle of August or the third week in August, they're back in their regular facility, and they end up practicing in the morning instead of the afternoon.
3: I think the problem here, Howard, is if the football union, the NFL Football Players Union, was as strong as the Major League Baseball, we'd have a lot more changes in a different direction.
1: Howard, you have about 15 seconds. Please respond.
0: Well, the problem is that if the owners were concerned about safety, they shouldn't make it part of collective bargaining, right? And so the players could go to the mat and insist on grass.
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1: Hey, everybody, back on Sports Overnight America. 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Lindy's Pro Football 2026. All right. LeBron's got his team. Now I read he's going to do a documentary. I don't know if it's Netflix or whatever it's going to be, ESPN. I'm not sure. But, Laura, are you going to watch a LeBron doc?
8: Probably. Just because it's fun. But, yeah, I mean, you know, why not? LeBron wants to be the GOAT. So, I think he said this, that if he can bring a championship to Philadelphia, then he should be the GOAT over Jordan. You know, I think that's a little bit silly anyway, trying to figure out who the very best is. I mean, you know, my favorite basketball player is Kobe Bryant, and nobody's ever going to dethrone
2: him.
8: Elgin
2: Baylor, and I'm a Will Chamberlain fan.
8: You know, we've said this before on the show that, you know, you really can't compare eras, because the technology is so different. People, their fitness levels are so different. There's so much more, you know, the science of nutrition has changed so much. I mean, so it's not really fair to compare players in different eras. But yeah, watch it, sure. You know,
1: let me ask you guys a question. Now, this guy won 11 out of 13 titles as a player and as a coach. Has anybody come close to that?
3: Bill Russell.
2: Only Johnny Wooden.
1: 10 times in 12 years at UCLA. Can anybody come close to
2: but
1: Bill
2: they
1: Russell?
2: Never mentioned him as one of the greats of all time.
3: Well, I think
2: it's crazy. I don't know why, Fred.
8: Well, we Laker fans hate the Celtics, so we'd have trouble, you know, fitting that one. But we
1: Mark,
8: got the ball.
2: They don't like a bunch of Philadelphia either.
8: Mark, give him that honor for sure. Thank
1: all right, for Art, for Mark, for Laura, for Mario. Stay tuned all night long for more of the one, the only.
9: News this hour from Town Hall. I'm Ron Taylor. President Trump claims that Mideast allies have reached the parameters of a deal to end the Iran war, saying he would hold off on ordering new strikes in the five-month-old conflict for now. In a Saturday evening social media post, the president adding that the emerging deal would include the immediate, complete, and totaling opening of the Hormuz Strait and an end to Iran's nuclear threat. He wrote that he had agreed to hold off on ordering strikes subject to being rapidly making a deal. He said that Israel has agreed to join the U.S. in the commitment to try to complete the agreement with Iran. Russia has struck Kyiv with ballistic missiles and drones, killing at least nine.
10: At least nine people in Ukraine's capital have been killed and dozens more wounded by Russian missiles and drones. The strikes, which occurred overnight into Saturday, follow a major Russian attack 2 days earlier that killed at least 10 people across Ukraine. Russia's defense ministry claims the attack targeted military industrial facilities in Kyiv. Ukrainian President Volodymyr Zelensky has urged the U.S. for more Patriot defense systems to counter these attacks. The cycle of violence continues to hinder diplomatic efforts to end the war. I'm Karen Shamas.
9: All 10 climbers swept away by an avalanche in Pakistan have now been confirmed dead.
11: The world has lost one of mountaineering's greatest climbers. That's what high-altitude adventure company Elite Exped is saying about renowned British Nepali climber Nirmal Purja, who was leading an expedition on Pakistan's Broad Peak when he and nine other climbers and his group were swept away and killed by an avalanche on Thursday. Purja is known for climbing the world's 14 highest peaks in a record 189 days in 2019. I'm Donna Water.
9: Temperature records across the western U.S. could rise as an extreme heat bakes millions from Arizona to Montana. More at townhall.com.
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9: Wildfires continue to burn in France and Greece.
10: Europe's wildfire crisis has shifted as firefighters in southwestern France managed to contain a vast wildfire. Nearly 200,000 evacuees were able to return home near the Bordeaux area of France. However, further east in the Var region, a fire thought to be under control raced across 10 square kilometers in just 6 hours. Meanwhile, in Greece, gale-force winds have driven flames through the coastal area between Athens and Thebes, leading to evacuations. I'm Karen Shamas.
9: The federal court dealt a perhaps chaos-inducing blow to the NCAA's new eligibility rule when it ruled all high school class of 22 athletes who exhausted their fourth season of college eligibility this spring are eligible for a fifth season this school year. The ruling, which is expected to be appealed, undercuts the NCAA's plan to have the so-called 5-for-5 rule go into play. Breaking news at townhall.com. With a look at the week ahead on Wall Street, here's correspondent Damian Troisi.
14: Markets are getting profit updates this week from several big companies, along with the latest reports about the jobs market. Household products maker Clorox reports its latest financial results on Monday, with fast food giant McDonald's reporting its results on Tuesday. Their results and forecasts could help investors gain a clearer picture of household spending as people contend with lingering pressure from inflation. The most important update this week comes on Friday with the release of the monthly employment report for July. Damian Troisi, New York.
9: Investors looking to get a jump on White House announcements are now able to buy sneak peeks as a Trump family and company began selling special fast access to the president's posts on social media. The new business targeting special computerized trading firms raises ethics questions about whether it constitutes insider trading. More on these stories at townhall.com.

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1: Rick Tittle knows his sports.
2: I hate that guy.
1: I love that guy. Oh my gosh, he's so fine. Rick Tittle brings home the bacon, fries it up in a pan, and then he eats it.
3: Ricky T in the hizzle for shizzle, biznatch.

0: Steve-O looks like he'll be arriving here right before we get back from this break. He's at Cobb's Comedy Club this weekend here in San Francisco. There's so much to discuss over this whole FIFA thing, and if I didn't have guests, that's what I would have been doing. But I'll just throw this in. Try to get to it a little bit later. We'll see how long Steve-O stays. But Netflix apparently has bought the rights to the next two women's World Cups for $200 million. So if you want to watch the Women's World Cup next year in Brazil, and then the next one in 2031, you got to watch it on Netflix. So this is for the U.S. rights, I should say. Fox, for the U.S. rights, paid $485 million for this last World Cup. But the Women's World Cup next year in Brazil, they think will bring in more than $1 billion in revenue. And it's interesting that this guy Infantino, who's making no friends anywhere, he has threatened to black out some European countries from the Women's World Cup if they don't pay higher rates. This guy and Trump, the poison chalice, what's the opposite of the Midas touch? But now with the CONCACAF on board with UEFA and the Asian Football Association, all that's left, if we had a World Cup right now, it would only be Africa and South America. That would be it right now. In fact, there's an interesting list of the teams. If they want to expand to 64 teams and not have CONCACAF and not have UEFA and not have Asia, it is a very interesting list to be the same. Would you even watch it? I wouldn't even watch it. I'd have no interest in a World Cup without Europe, much less Asia and North America as well. All right, we get into that, but we're going to talk to Steve on the other side. He's on his way right now. He's at Cobb's Comedy Club with the Crash and Burn Tour. Come on back.
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1: All right, thanks for that, and welcome back to the show. Rick Tittle with you, coast to coast and around the world on the American Forces Radio Network, 500 outlets, 177 countries. You know the military, they love watching Jackass. I know I love watching Jackass. And we love our guest who's in studio, and you can see him on Twitch and YouTube right now on camera. It's Steve-O, and he's here because he's in town. He has two shows tonight at Cobb's Comedy Club, 7 and 9:30, and tomorrow night, same times. It's part of his Crash and Burn tour. Steve-O, I was going to say, you were in studio here. It was like 10 years ago.
2: Yep, I saw they pointed out my signature on the wall. And I can tell when a signature happened, at least to the degree of specificity of before 2014 or after 2014. Because despite doing this same signature since way before anybody wanted it, it took until 2014 for me to realize that I was actually drawing a penis just about the whole time. It was 2014. This guy came up to me after a show. He's like, dude, I got your autograph tattooed on me, and it's a D. And I looked at it, and I was like, oh, my God, right there. It was right before me the whole time. The O, the way I do it, it looks like...
1: That was subconscious.
2: Yeah, and so in 2014, I you know, started really making it deliberate and leaning into it. And that was an early dickograph on the wall.
1: Dickograph. Well, I was telling you as well before we went on the air that I have a Jackass the Game hoodie in my office. When you said you guys sent it in and we gave it away, 2007.
2: 2007 was when it came out. Yeah, I was telling you that.
1: Let's get the mic right here.
2: I got clean and sober in 2008. So 2007 was a particularly dark year.
1: It's always darkest before the dawn.
2: Right. And I remember being really indignant with everybody telling me that I needed help because we had had Jackass number 2 come out in 2006. It was number 1. It made like a great deal of money. And my back end money was pouring in from the 2006 release of number 2 and that video game. Like, put more on top of it. And my story was, how could I possibly have a problem? Look at this year I'm having. You know? Yeah.
1: Did you ever get to the point where, I don't know how rich you got, and that's your business, but do you ever get to the point where you had, like, a $100 bill, and you're like, here's a tip? Like, it didn't mean anything?
2: Oh, it's called spending, but I think... This is really funny, man. I heard that snorting cocaine through $1 bills was came with the risk of contracting hepatitis because $1 bills get handled so much more than other bills.
1: They're germy.
2: So I intuitively thought that the safer way to avoid contracting hepatitis was to snort cocaine exclusively through crispy $100 bills. And I was such an absolute disaster that I think it cost me more in leaving rolled up $100 bills around and forgetting them than what I actually spent on the cocaine.
1: Now, your second book, A Hard Kick in the Nuts, What I Learned from a Lifetime of Terrible Decisions, would that be one of them?
2: What, the...
1: The $100 bills laying around, or that didn't even make the book.
2: I don't even think I've ever really told that story at a public level.
1: It's an exclusive here.
2: Yeah, but I don't know. You know, I don't really want to, like, get too... braggadocious or anything, but I'll say this. You know, I sell merch at my shows, and I've always been, like, my dad was a successful businessman, and I always really want my dad to be proud of me. So as soon as I started selling merch, it was like, dad, like, with my dad and my bookkeepers, you know, the accountants, like, it was always like the numbers here, you know, and like just reported every little penny, you know, not as much to be like, you know, law-abiding and do the right thing, more to brag to my dad, you know, like, dad, I sold this much merch, we collected this much cash, and all of that cash cash is, most people pay with card, but the cash that comes in has made it so that I've not needed to use an ATM machine in, I'm going to say, 15 years.
1: Wow.
2: I've never, did, you know.
1: Well, that's
2: why, why am I
1: hope you have a safe.
2: Yeah, man.
1: Well, your dad, I mean, you moved all over the world. What kind of business was he in?
2: He started, it's so funny, on a podcast I might be like, hey, can you cut that part out? But we're like my dad, when I was born.
1: In England.
2: I was born in England, 6 months old. My family moved to Brazil. We lived in Rio de Janeiro because my dad became the president of Pepsi Cola.
1: Oh my
2: gosh.
1: In
2: all of Brazil.
1: Oh, that's huge.
2: It was a big deal. Yeah, my parents were living the life. We you know, they were just partying, having a great time, and so I was from 6 months old, I spent all of my time with live-in maids, and as a result, my first words were spoken in Portuguese.
1: Wow.
2: And so I spoke Portuguese, and then when we were 2 years old, my dad got a promotion to like the president of Pepsi Cola in, like, I don't know, a bigger region, so Central America, whatever. So we moved to Caracas, Venezuela, where I spoke fluent Spanish in nursery school.
1: Is it still with you?
2: No, but I spoke Portuguese in my sleep at summer camp when I was 11.
1: Wow, how cool.
2: There were some.
1: You're like, futebol, juego futebol.
2: Yeah, so I learned three different languages by the age of three.
1: Wow.
2: And forgot two of them completely by the age of five.
1: Well, that's natural.
2: I grew up in five different countries, England, Brazil, Venezuela, America, and Canada.
1: Where were you in Canada?
2: In Toronto.
1: Okay.
2: What? Yeah, my dad was the president of Nabisco.
1: Jeez,
2: in Canada.
1: The National Biscuit Company.
2: Yeah, and he got into after working for Pepsi, my dad became a big tobacco CEO. He worked for R.J. Reynolds Tobacco. And this was during the 1980s when it became conclusive that cigarettes caused cancer and that they weren't actually good for you.
1: Sure.
2: So the tobacco companies really freaked out and, like, oh my God, you know, our business is doomed. So the tobacco companies scrambled to buy up food companies because they knew food would never go out of style. So in the 1980s, there was, at the time, the biggest corporate merger ever was R.J. Reynolds Tobacco becoming RJR Nabisco.
1: Oh, wow.
2: And my dad had an aberrationally strong year in that merger and went on to become the president of Nabisco Canada. And it's so funny, too, because Nabisco Canada had a skybox in Maple Leaf Gardens where the Maple Leafs play.
1: Yeah.
2: And 13 years old, I was a diehard Motley Crue fan. I just loved Motley Crue. I loved what they were about.
1: Sure.
2: You know, sex, drugs, and rock and roll. So, 1987, Motley Crue's coming to Maple Leaf Gardens on their Girls, Girls, Girls tour. And my dad knows how much I love Motley Crue, and he knows nobody from Nabisco cares about Motley Crue, so the Nabisco skybox is going to be empty. He says, son, I'll do you a solid. I'll take you to the Motley Crue concert. We can watch it in the Nabisco skybox.
1: Wow.
2: And I say to my dad, watching Motley Crue from behind a plate glass window sucks. And he says, all right, well, if you can do better, then we'll use your tickets. So the day before the concert, I see on the news, Motley Crue is in Toronto. The news is complaining that they've gotten into some kind of trouble.
1: Uh-huh.
2: The concert's the next day. I'm like, they're here now, and the concert's tomorrow. So that means they're in a hotel. I'm like, I'm going to find them. So I'm like, okay, they're staying in a hotel. They're not going to check into a room like I'm Nikki Sixx.
1: Right.
2: Or use their real names. Nikki Sixx isn't going to say I'm Frank Carlton Ferrano. You know, like, they're going to be checked in under the name of their manager. So I go run into my room, and check all my tape cassette sleeves, and every single one of them says the manager's name is Doc McGee. So I go running to the phone book. I open up the yellow pages to hotel, and I just call every single one on the list.
1: Wow.
2: And not going for the ones with the ads, everyone from the top, because I don't want to miss one.
1: Right.
2: Sitting there for hours, and every hotel and the reception answers. I say, can you please put me through to Mr. Doc McGee's room? My mom's just like unhappy because I'm tying up the phone. In 1987, they don't even have call waiting.
1: Sure.
2: And my dad calls her off because all my dad ever wanted was to see me on fire for something, right? I said, Mom, I'm calling Motley Crue. And wouldn't you know it, after like 3 hours of calling, they patch me through to a room. This guy answers the phone, and I say, hello, is that Doc McGee? And he says, no, this is Doc's brother, Scott. Like, who's this? And I'm like freaking out on the phone. I'm like, as in Molly, because Motley Crue there? And you can tell the guy's annoyed. He's like, how'd you get this number? And I'm like, I just called every hotel in the phone book. Like, and he says, are you kidding me? That's awesome. How would you like backstage passes? And so, and he says, I can give you tickets in the fifth row. So my dad, we were chauffeur driven to the Maple Leaf Gardens. We get in the line with all the press people, get backstage passes. I did go to the skybox to set my boombox next to the little speaker they had there to bootleg the show.
1: Sure.
2: and I got my photo taken. My dad took photos of me and Nikki Sixx and Tommy Lee in 1987.
1: That is like one of the coolest stories. Have you ever told that story before?
2: Oh yeah, that's a story that's for sure out there.
1: Well, hold on to that thought here, because we got to run to a break. Steve-O is in studio and he's on fire. Come on back.
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0: Come after me! I'm a man! I'm 40!

0: Rick Tittle to bring it because it already done got brought.
1: All right. Welcome back to the show. Make sure to get to Cobb's tonight. Two shows, Crash and Burn Tour with Steve-O. He's got two shows tomorrow as well. He's in studio. You can see him on the YouTube and the Twitch. We are around the world on the American Forces Radio Network. A couple of old rock and rollers talking our memories. You saw, tell us the story about who you saw open for Ronnie James Dio.
2: I saw Megadeth open for Dio. And that one, like, somehow, I just, on my own initiative, because that's just the way I was. Like, I went to the Maple Leaf Gardens, like, hours before the show and tracked down Dave Mustaine. Got his autograph. Oh, I found him, like, at the stadium. So I had Dave Mustaine on my podcast and went to see him recently, his show. And I was like, man, I've got it sitting in my bedroom at home, like my little autograph book with Tommy Lee's signature, Dave Mustaine's signature, Nikki Sixx.
1: Well, you were showing me during the break that the very, very cute kid when you took pictures when you were a youngster, and then it all came full circle. You introduced them. Tell us about that.
2: Yeah, I, Jackass came out in year 2000. 2001 was sort of the era of the TV show. 2002, we were filming the movie, and I was just so out of control. During 2002, I was arrested and facing some pretty serious charges. I was told, like, don't, like, go to strip clubs, like, don't do drugs. You might get drug tested.
1: Keep a low profile.
2: Yeah, keep a low profile. I was so bummed, you know? Like, what, I can't do drugs, can't go to strip clubs, like, so I was sort of depressed in my apartment, and went on to Tommy Lee's website and left a message on his message board. It's sort of saying, I'm in trouble with this, you know, like, it's charges, and I think I left my email or something. He got right back to me, and he wrote this email that was hilarious. He said, dude, you're in almost as much trouble as I've been in. And so we became, like, email pals, mm-hmm. You know? Like, if I had – I was pretty sparing if, you know, if I was going to send him something, it was going to be fun and juicy. You know, yeah. I never wasted his time. And 2004, I opened my email box, and I had an email from Tommy Lee. He said, dude, call me. So I called him, and he said, dude, I'm back with Motley Crue. We're going out on tour. We've got this – big concert. We're going to come in on a helicopter. We're going to announce the Carnival of Sins tour. It's 2004, and I want you to go on, get on stage and do something super messed up and introduce us. And it was just this incredible full circle moment. I broke a light bulb over my head and slashed my tongue with broken glass and bled all over the stage, and I, with my own blood, I put on the Nikki Sixx lines under my eyes and the Tommy Lee lines diagonally.
1: Was that planned?
2: Oh, yeah.
1: Okay.
2: So yeah, I would do that every night on my tour. I would staple my balls.
1: I know that, yeah.
2: I would, every, back then, my tour was an exercise in barfing, bleeding, peeing, just all over the stage, setting myself on fire, like.
1: I noticed in the Jackass movies, the poo smell made you barf.
2: Everything made me barf.
1: You're like, I've seen you barf probably 20 times.
2: I'm absolutely livid that the Guinness Book of World Records has snubbed me year after year when it is so demonstrable that I have barfed on television and in film more than any person alive.
1: It's just not a category.
2: You can tell if. You can tell if it's fake, you know, if they're holding it in their mouth and they spit it out, or maybe they'll have some kind of a pipe set up. But you can tell I'm really barfing.
1: My favorite one, I think,
2: no credit.
1: That Preston, there's a tube you have, and there's like a little, like you're an astronaut.
2: Wait, there's a couple of things that are funny about that, is that, number one, we had to film it twice, because we weren't even set up yet, and I already barfed into the astronaut helmet. And number two, there was nothing to smell. You know, there was nothing to smell. But the reason why I barfed is because I have, like, an overactive imagination, I think. Like, I've got, like, a powerful imagination. situation. So the idea that something's gross would set me off and I would barf. You know,
1: see,
2: and
1: I think you would be the least sensitive person.
2: You know, like I don't make any sense, but this overactive imagination that made me barf so much, I believe also made me a premature ejaculator. Because much like if I thought something was gross, I would barf. If I thought something was sexy, my wiener would barf.
1: Hashtag my wiener would barf. Oh, this is live on the there are Marines right now at the embassy in Tokyo listening to this. There's guys in the army driving the Autobahn, and I just
2: I gotta say, my heart goes out to the Marines. You know, it's I remember watching a documentary about the war in Afghanistan. It was an award-winning documentary called Restrepo.
1: Oh, I saw that.
2: And it just angered me because it was
1: such
2: so
1: a waste.
2: It was patently obvious throughout this documentary that we had these troops in Afghanistan, and they had no clue what the point was of being there. Like, oh, we're going to help them rebuild. We're going to help them become democratic. We're going to help them, like, oh, they didn't know if they were there. There was no point.
1: Yeah.
2: And so, God, it just angered me, and it made me, it makes my heart go out to the military so much.
1: That was the name of the guy who got killed, Restrepo. That's why they named it after him. Yeah, they were just sitting on a hill getting shot at. You couldn't even see who was shooting at you. And you brought the wiener barf down to the Marines and Restrepo.
2: Yeah.
1: But yeah, no, that was very poignant as well, because that I think is one of the saddest things. It's like, why are we gonna die?
2: Right.
1: What are we doing here? And that was in the name escapes me, but that was like the gnarliest part too, that little valley that they were in.
2: For sure. And then to imagine now that, as I understand it, the overwhelming likelihood is that ground troops go into Iran.
1: If that that is gonna be, that is a massive country, and that's a modern country. That's not Afghanistan.
2: I don't understand that it's an overwhelming likelihood, but I do understand that it's more likely than not.
1: All right. Well, we have to go to a hard break. You good to hang out a little bit longer?
2: Of course, man.
1: All right. Steve-O is with us, and he's here because, and we're going to talk about the show because he has two tonight. To save some of it for the stage, you got all your big laughs here.
2: I haven't leaked anything out.
1: All right. I'm Rick Tittle. Come on back.

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0: Tittle's got a black belt in keeping it real.
1: All right, I already had that drop way before I knew Steve-O was a Motley Crue fan. Steve-O is with us because he has his Crash and Burn tour. It's at Cobb's. He has two shows tonight, two tomorrow. And when you were on the show a couple weeks ago, you were kind of touching about how this is not a typical stand-up thing. And with the Crash Test Dummy tattoos on the side of your head, I think that's a... It's a little bit of a less than tacit clue about what we're going to see.
2: Right. Did you see the one on my forehead?
1: I tried to look. It looked kind of like a sperm or a penis or something.
2: Oh, it's a blatant graphic penis.
1: All right. I'm too far away. It doesn't say Steve-O, does it?
2: No. It's just a graphic image of a penis tattooed on my forehead.
1: And how'd you get that?
2: From Post Malone.
1: Ow, who else? Is that when he was on your pod? Or
2: No. This was backstage at the Bonnaroo Festival.
1: And he did it?
2: Yeah. That's something I go into in the show. Really, I wanted to... I figured that the stakes were low because if this were to upend my life or really create an issue, I could tap out and run to get it removed with laser technology.
1: Yeah, Pete did...
2: Pete Davidson.
1: Yeah, Pete Davidson has got all his...
2: Right. So it really was an exercise in figuring out how long I might last with a penis tattooed on my forehead before rushing to get it lasered off. And but the experiment, it has been fascinating. My life did not change in any way.
1: I didn't treat you any differently. I was like, right. Oh, it's Steve-O, whatever.
2: Most of the time, if I'm speaking with someone, like, they're absolutely, it jumps out. Like,
1: if they don't know who you, see, I already know who you are. Your reputation precedes you. You could have, I mean, I've seen your, we've all seen your name and then the thumbs up on the back. We've all seen that.
2: Right. It's a unique place in the world that I've carved out for myself. And it's an absolutely unique approach to live comedy that I've sort of organically evolved into. Mm-hmm. It's really marrying all my world. So if you can imagine a Jackass movie, but a Jackass movie that is filmed with no insurance, no regard for laws, you know.
1: Audience participation?
2: No.
1: Okay.
2: But that's the thing with Jackass movies is that you've got the Motion Picture Association, you've got the laws, you've got the...
1: Sure.
2: It has to be suitable for an R rating.
1: SAG card, the whole deal.
2: Everything's got to be insured.
1: Is there an ambulance standing by?
2: Oh, yeah, 100%. And when I'm on my own filming for my multimedia live comedy, you know, like, I'm operating at every bit of as high of a level in a lot of cases with, like, extremely, like, big things happening. Mm-hmm. But I do not – I go out of my way even to disregard laws so that I can say that I disregarded laws. You know?
1: Well, this is a sanctuary city. You can get away with a lot of stuff.
2: Well, right. Now, I mean, when I say I break laws – I'm also on a spiritual path. You know, it's important to me to only break laws that I'm okay with breaking, and that I do so willing to accept the consequences if they, you know, materialize. And so I do abide by that. Without insurance, it's super risky, and that's bitten me in the butt. Like, badly.
1: What is an injury? Because, I mean, I was just looking at a picture of you with both arms broken. Is there any...
2: They weren't broken. That was from me having skin graft surgery on 15% of my body.
1: Well, just what do you like an old football player? What do you carry with you?
2: You know, like, I'm so fortunate. Like,
1: you're fit as a fiddle.
2: I'm pretty good. I mean, now, with that said, I am 52 years old. Mm-hmm. If you take an X-ray of my spine right now, you'll find
1: no cars are up there, like.
2: No cars, but there is, particularly in my cervical spine, which is your neck.

0: condition, and I do have an esophageal condition. I don't even know what that's from. It's just acid reflux. So I gotta keep an eye on that. That's stable. I've got like nothing but fake teeth, and I'm smothered in terrible tattoos. But beyond that, I don't have anything debilitating or permanent that's wrong with
1: Right.
0: me.
1: Did you see the Hulk documentary where they showed his spine and it was just curving in every direction because of how many times he came down? And he's so huge. He's like
0: The
1: 6'8".
0: you mean Lou Ferrigno?
1: Well, they were showing Hulks too.
0: Oh, Hulk, yeah, Hulk
1: Yeah.
0: Hogan. I thought you were saying the Incredible Hulk.
1: Oh, no.
0: Yeah.
1: Yeah, no, because he had this leg smash thing, that was his
0: Right,
1: move.
0: right, right, right.
1: His spine over the years got absolutely like accordioned. It
0: Yeah.
1: was brutal.
0: I believe it. I mean, it's devastating.
1: What is the one, because you say you don't think about the con, or you accept the consequences, like the penis on your head, and you're fine with it, for the most part. What is the one thing that you did that you, because sometimes in the movie, you can tell, like, Johnny will instantly regret, like, I wish I hadn't have done that.
0: I don't know that's the case. If something bad happens in a movie, or at least with Jackass, typically like the worse the outcome in the moment, the better the result on the screen.
1: Yeah.
0: So I don't know that there was much.
1: But like lingering pain, like you're like,
0: Yeah, Knoxville's definitely had more blunt force trauma than any of us.
1: The golf cart, the bull flipping
0: I
1: him,
0: mean, any time that he's
1: Butterbean.
0: completely out cold and snoring, and there are way too many instances of that with Knoxville. But again, in the moment, it was terrible. On the screen, it was awesome. And I guarantee you, I can speak for Knoxville on this one. He doesn't regret any of it.
1: No, absolutely.
0: If
1: So,
0: I now the regrets that I have,
1: yes.
0: there were times when, like I, in the past, breaking the law, and I wasted the time and resources of first responders. There was like 2 stand out as particularly egregious. The worst one being when I decided to protest against SeaWorld in Hollywood, nowhere near SeaWorld. I climbed up a 150-foot tall crane in the middle of Hollywood with I inflated this inflatable orca on which I had written SeaWorld sucks. And I was spotted climbing up this crane out on the boom, you know, like what's going on? I got a backpack on, who knows what I'm what, and cops start showing up. But I don't slow my roll. You know, like cops shoving now fire trucks are showing up and more responders. And I inflate my whale, and then now there's a helicopter flying around. And you know, and I'm like, oh, the helicopter's not that close. Like, I'll go ahead and start blowing up these artillery shells that I brought. So I wanted to blow up huge fireworks you know, the kind that shoot up in the sky and then make the display. But I duct taped them to the crane itself so they couldn't travel anywhere. So right where I was on the crane, the display was made right where I was. And I used the inflatable killer whale as a shield to protect me from this exploding artillery shell. And by the time I was done, there were like, oh man, what was it? There was like 18 cops, like a dozen fire trucks, a SWAT team, a
1: Did you
0: helicopter.
1: have to pay for all that?
0: Knoxville texted me the next morning. He said, "Wow, this one's gonna be expensive.
1: Yeah.
0: This one's gonna be yeah." There was
1: Wow.
0: restitution. There was, you know, legal fees.
1: And
0: You know,
1: SeaWorld stayed open.
0: but within a month, there was within a month from that happening, there was legislation passed which precluded SeaWorld from ever, what do you call it, breeding orcas ever again. Now, I'm not saying that I had anything to do with that, but I'm not saying I didn't.
1: Right. Well, you know, to me, that, yeah, I mean, I can see why you kind of regret that. But out here in San Francisco, all the time,

0: people will protest. Like right now, like if it's Palestine or Israel and you shut down the Golden Gate Bridge, and I'm like, first of all, everyone on the bridge is liberal and probably agrees with you. But the effect you have on other people's lives, just innocent. Now, the first responders, I don't feel as bad for them because this is their job. The only thing that would be bad is if they had other emergencies.
1: Right. Yeah, if they were diverted from other emergencies.
0: A house burned down because you were using an orca as a shield.
1: Right, 100%. 100%. And, like, you know, this is maybe taking it a step further that isn't appropriate. But it occurred to me that it wouldn't have been terribly difficult to figure out that was just Steve-O up there. You know, I was broadcasting live on Facebook, which was a new feature on Facebook at the time, and there was a large audience, like, watching in real time everything that was happening. I just don't think that with the full might of the police force and all of their investigative prowess that it necessarily needed to be quite that overkill of a response.
0: Other countries, they probably would have called out one sniper. That would have been it. All right, we'll take a quick break. We'll come back. We have a couple of minutes left and close it down with Steve-O at Cobbs. Come on back.

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4: 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Look at me. Don't look at anybody else. 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

0: will fight anyone listening to this.
1: All right, we got a couple minutes left with Steve-O. First of all, thanks for staying the full hour.
2: Oh, my God. It's an honor. Thank you for having me.
1: Thank you so much. And we figured out it was in May of 2016 that you were last here.
2: Yep. I mean, and you know, while I was here in San Francisco, I was a devout vegan at the time, so I wanted to go to a vegan restaurant. And the one that I looked up to go eat at, you know, at noon, parked right outside the restaurant, broad daylight, cars sitting right outside the restaurant. We come out of the restaurant, window's been smashed, everything's been
1: welcome
2: stolen.
1: Welcome to San Francisco.
2: And for the rest of that weekend, every single person I encountered, because it was at the forefront of my consciousness, I was upset. I'd had a smash and grab. I had everything stolen. Like whatever person that no person on the streets of San Francisco has ever scored more humongously than what was grabbed out of my car that day. I mean, they scored so big. And for the rest of that weekend, I got everything stolen out of the car. Every single person I said that to for the rest of the weekend in San Francisco said, yeah, that happened to me too.
1: Yeah.
2: It happens to everyone.
1: It's horrible. When Alex Rodriguez, A-Rod, was coming to the city, apparently the TV network gave him all the cameras to put in the car, and they got like something like $300,000 worth of cameras. Like, where do you fence those? That's what I want to know.
2: Well, I'll tell you, it's not an issue because we went straight to the police station, and they like basically laughed at us.
1: Yeah.
2: Like, it's in San Francisco, that's not even considered a crime.
1: They won't even lift a finger. All right, we got a minute left. Everybody needs to get to Cobb's Comedy Club down here on Columbus Street. Two shows tonight, two shows tomorrow.
2: I'll put it this way succinctly. If you are a fan of Jackass, you will love this show. Completely comedy. It's a stand-up comedy act in which I tell stories that are illustrated by videos which play intermittently throughout the show.
1: Nice.
2: These videos are wildly, like, inappropriate, even by Jackass terms. There are no rules. If there were rules, they're all broken. It's me lashing out at YouTube's community guidelines. It's me lashing out at the MPAA. It's like, just like no rules. I do whatever I want, and it's as crazy as I want to be. And it's a magnificent show that will not disappoint. And it's this weekend in San Francisco.
1: CobbsComedyClub.com for tickets. Two shows tonight, two shows tomorrow, 7 and 9:30. I can't. It's great to see you. And
2: likewise,
1: thank you so much for coming in studio with us.
2: Hey, brother, and congrats on long form radio. It's alive and well in a lot of places.
1: I guess I'm still here too.
2: Right.
1: All right. Good to see you, buddy.
2: Yeah, for sure.
1: All right. I'm Rick Tittle. Come back Monday, 9 a.m. Peck time.

0: from Town Hall, I'm Ron Taylor. Maryland's governor says he's concerned that President Trump might use his federal power to influence the midterm elections.
1: Maryland Democratic Governor Wes Moore says he's very concerned that President Donald Trump will use the power of the federal government to stop the November midterm elections in an attempt to keep the Republican Party's grip on power. Moore, who becomes chair of the National Governors Association, says there's a role for the NGA to ensure that states are able to oversee elections as designed by the U.S. Constitution, as Trump tries to restrict voting by mail, obtain voter information from states, and might even try deploying federal troops or agents to polling places. I'm Donna Warder.
0: T.T. McFarland, former deputy national security advisor to the president, tells the Salem Radio Network she would like to find out who allowed Dr. Fauci to resume potentially dangerous gain-of-function research in China after the Obama administration terminated the practice.
2: You know government, there's always a paper trail. No government officials, just by their very nature, government officials don't want to be out on a limb and committing themselves to anything without authorization from somebody. So you know there's a paper trail for it. I'd like to see the paper trail. Who gave permission to turn it back on and to have gain-of-function research that was happening because it was illegal that you couldn't do it in the United States?
0: A Republican senator from Missouri is pushing legislation aimed at preventing judge shopping in federal courts.
3: Senator Eric Schmidt has introduced the Boasberg Act, named after U.S. District Judge Jeb Boasberg, who is accused of being a rogue judge and has repeatedly handled high-profile cases against President Trump's agenda. Schmidt says the measure would require random assignment of federal cases, increased transparency, and impose penalties for attempts to manipulate the process.
0: Correspondent Ken Lormond. News and analysis at townhall.com.
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0: Federal immigration officials are targeting an attorney accused of submitting fraudulent asylum claims.
5: Homeland Security says ICE is seeking more than $470,000 in penalties against immigration attorney Suraj Raj Singh. Investigators allege Singh filed 118 fraudulent documents in 54 asylum cases using nearly identical narratives and supporting details for multiple clients. DHS says the alleged fraud undermines the immigration system and delays the removal of criminal illegal immigrants. The action is part of the Trump administration's broader crackdown on asylum fraud and follows a similar enforcement case announced in June. John Scott reporting.
0: UEFA says it has lost confidence in FIFA President Gianni Infantino and that no option should be off the table as it will pursue a full review of his now abandoned plan to sell stakes of the World Cup. More news at townhall.com. Another state is reporting cyber attacks on its water systems.
1: Michigan is reporting cyber attacks of nine of the state's water systems, but a spokesman says they are operating safely. Michigan received a federal cyber alert Tuesday about attempts to tamper with operations technology at water systems. A spokesman for the state's Department of Environment, Great Lakes, and Energy said they started getting reports from Michigan communities that were consistent with what federal agencies described. Earlier in the week, Minnesota said that more than 30 of its water systems had been targeted following warnings about Iranian hackers. The FBI is investigating. I'm Donna Warder.
0: A Twin Falls City spokesman says three people were shot and killed, seven more wounded, some critically in a shooting at an In-N-Out Burger restaurant in southern Idaho Saturday afternoon. Police responded to the shooting and found the body of the suspected gunman. More details at townhall.com.

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1: Hi, and welcome back to the Dirtbag Baseball Talk Show here on the Sports Byline USA Broadcast Network, Dirtbag Nation. Great to be back with you. Obviously, one of those big upcoming periods in a baseball season, the trade deadline. It'll be done by the next show, so obviously Noel and I will be talking about that. More opinions on it than really a lot. I mean, I think all of yous out there, if you're true baseball fans, and we know you are because you're dirtbags, you pretty much know the same information we do, but certainly try to dive a little deeper into some of the realities of some of the teams, some of the players that we feel have to be moved and probably will be moved. It's just, what does that package look like for them? And obviously this past weekend, one of the fun highlights of a baseball season, and that was the Baseball Hall of Fame inductions and stuff. So we'll be talking about that in the first segment, and looking forward to it. I've been able to watch a few of the speeches given by the players inducted, and just it's always enjoyable for me. So we'll be talking about that on our own personal notes, both Nolan and myself as well. So, but obviously trade deadline coming up, and that'll be the biggest component. So before we get going, obviously, can't thank you enough for being a part of the nation, being a part of the show. Keep spreading the message, as we always say. Continue to be a dirtbag on the field, off the field, getting up, getting after it, getting dirty every single day. That's what it's about. Love this game with everything you have in it, whether you're a player, a parent, a coach, fan. Don't let anybody steal it from you. You've heard us say it before several times, and we mean it. Don't let anybody steal your fun, your love of this game away. I always talk about that with my players over here in Germany, and just to remind them that it's their journey, and our job as outsiders or coach in my position is to help make it a fun journey, a growth journey, both as a player but as a human being, most and foremost. So that's the reality of it. So, and also a big shout out to all our servicemen and women around the world. Thank you for doing what you do each and every day, so Noel and myself and the rest of the nation can do what we love to do. And again, that's baseball, obviously. So we're excited about tonight's show. We hope you've had a dirty week if you've been out there playing or coaching or doing whatever you've been doing, or just watching as a fan. So settle in. Get your favorite drink, however you like to listen to us, wherever you like to listen to us, because Nolan and I are going to be right back here after the break to get up, get after it, and get dirty.
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1: Welcome back, Dirtbags. Nolan, I'm going to let you roll, brother.
9: Yeah, so obviously Hall of Fame stuff. Jeff Kent, Andrew Jones, Carlos Beltran. They were all the basically current era players that were inducted into the Hall of Fame. No real complaints across the board there. Obviously, Andrew Jones had a fantastic run, mainly with the Atlanta Braves early on in his career until he hit about 30, and then body basically started breaking down on him. Widely regarded as one of the greatest defensive center fielders of all time. Basically summarized the speech was pretty much thanking his father. Carlos Beltran, didn't see too much highlights on that. Still very gray area on Carlos Beltran getting into the Hall of Fame. I don't know how the MLB allowed that one to slide when you keep Barry Bonds and the steroid boys out, but that's a side story. Obviously, the last one, Jeff Kent, best offensive second baseman of all time. Can't really leave him out of the Hall of Fame on that one. Just surprised it took him and Andrew Jones as long as it did for them to both get in. Yeah, that's pretty much the gist of the Hall of Fame stuff that I have to talk about.
1: Yeah, you made a couple of points. First one I want to follow up with, the Jeff Kent one. I thought it was very good. Big shout out to the San Francisco Giants and stuff like that. And a lot of humility into it. And I mean, every speech that we ever see with the Hall of Fame really is true humility, humbleness, appreciation, right? And his happened to be for the San Francisco Giants. Now, obviously, he played for a half a dozen teams, I think, by the time he was done his career. And all good teams, all good periods of his career, but obviously the Giants were the big part for him. And he just did a really good job, right from the president all the way down, Sabian, and then right into his appreciation of basically saying, or not basically, did say, right time at the right place to get with the Giants, and right time in the right place to get with Dusty Baker. And then he spoke about himself being a guy half empty, half full guy, right? And you know, what gravitated him to baseball and just the way he went about his business for the upper management to slide the right guys around Barry Bonds, and he did a big shout out to Barry Bonds and stuff like that. But he said with Dusty Baker helping him personally, and I've heard this before, and I try to emulate this as coach, because it wasn't just Dusty Baker I've heard this about, but it's other people, and it was just basically simplifying the game. Always simplifying the game. And he said, as players, we always try to complicate it. We don't mean to, but it gets away on us, and we complicate it. And Dusty just had a special way of simplifying the game and taking me to the next level and taking our team to the next level and stuff like that. So how appreciative he was of that. And it just validated for myself personally as a coach now, or a trainer, and obviously doing this show too with all of you people, Nolan and myself together, is reminding you people that don't complicate it, whether you're working on catching, working on pitching, working on hitting, defense, whatever it is, base running. Keep it simple, because that's where it's going to be productive for you and successful for you in the long term. And get rid of peaks and valleys and the highs and lows of your season and your career, and make it more consistent throughout. So it was very well done. Point two you brought up, Nolan, you just talked about the steroid era, and I want to talk about that for the rest of this segment if we can, and I want to get your opinion. if you heard it or not, but I watched yesterday. Joey Votto was on a couple of shows, and I always like trying to get Joey whenever I can because he's quite the intricate guy, and he's a deeper thinker than you than probably most people out there, unless you're a Reds fan, really know about him. But he was asked that question and on MLB Network and stuff, and it was on the steroids and stuff like that, and Hall of Fame in general and that, but of course got to the steroid era. And he had a really good spin on it. I'm going to bring it up, and I'm going to let you speak, Nolan. His insight was, I'm not here to decide who belongs in the Hall of Fame, who doesn't belong in the Hall of Fame. But it was basically the old adage of don't paint everybody with the same brush because one person did it. There's so much that is still speculation. We know it was done. We know it was allowed by baseball, not just the players doing it, but allowed by baseball to grow the game, which it did. And it all leads to what you've always said, Nolan. You believe that they should be in, but his was very neutral in the fact that those guys, your Barry Bonds, your Roger Clemens, how do you hold them out saying that you know it, but without 100% positive proof or any positive proof that's been officially shown, other than speculation still, versus the ones that do get in? So it's basically, if you're going to let one in, you got to let them all in, right?
9: And I think I think there's a very strong argument that Manny Ramirez should be in the Hall of Fame. I think there's a very strong argument that Alex Rodriguez should be in the Hall of Fame. Whether you like these guys or not, I don't care what you say at the end of the day, man. Stats are stats, yes. You look at these guys. You look at your Max Keplers. Like, the three guys that got suspended for PEDs this year. Max Kepler, I think, in my opinion, was probably the biggest one. What was it? Josh Rojas and
1: Jurickson Profar.
9: Yeah, Jurickson Profar again and stuff like that. And I'm looking at these guys. I'm like, none of these guys are hitting 70 home runs. These guys are basically fringe major league players. They take some steroids. They get their extra $10 million for one extra season, and next year they're probably all out of baseball.
1: Well, Max Kepler's was very important that you bring him up, Nolan, because he was right on the service time of 10 years. So that not only for this year, it was to be an MLB pension.
9: Yeah. He gets his 10-year service card and everything like that. So to me, I'm like, these guys aren't Hall of Famers. They took the steroids. They still get to reap the rewards. Like, last time I checked, they're not banning you from MLB parks and everything like that. But end of the day, I'm like, these guys, regardless of if they took steroids or not, and obviously most of them, I think it's safe to say, did, even if they're not going to admit it, like your Sammy Sosa's and stuff like that, you still got to hit a baseball. Like, it's not like the sport has changed. You still got to put bat on ball. You still got to produce the numbers. Whether you take the steroids or not, these boys, they all took steroids. I'm just saying, like you're
1: so let me ask you
9: guys
1: this.
9: Of that caliber. Yeah.
1: So exactly right. So we get fixated on the steroids. But then the other part of it, the reality of it, is why are you not letting them in? Because they cheated the sport. Well, you just let Carlos Beltran in, and he cheated the sport.
9: Yeah. That's it.
1: Simple.
9: Pete Rose won't ever get into the Hall of Fame while he's alive. Obviously, he's RIP. But, I mean, same thing. Posthumously, he's going to get into the Hall of Fame. I'm like, that's criminal all on its own. Carlos Beltran gets in, and he was supposedly the whole perpetrator behind the whole plan. I'm like, you're telling me a guy that gets into the Hall of Fame because he literally cheated the game and no repercussions, like, whatsoever to his name. You let him off the hook. The only repercussion I guess he had was when the Mets fired him as manager. Exactly, and that was it. That was the only slap on the wrist. Still gets to go in the Hall of Fame. I'm like, you're telling me Barry Bonds wasn't a significantly better player? Like, Barry Bonds, to me, is arguably the greatest player of all time. Like, and I'm confidently saying that. He is, bar none, the greatest player that I have ever seen play baseball. Now, granted, I didn't get to see Ken Griffey Jr. prior to the injuries. I didn't get to see some of these guys from back in the day, but in my era, bar none, Barry Bonds, and it's not even close. So that to me, if you let one in, you've already opened the door. Big Poppy got in a few years ago. He was on that same list. Like, there's guys that they've said, even Mike Piazza back in the day, they said he was on the sauce. I'm like, so what is it? It's the fact that the media didn't get along with these guys? I'm like, you guys either got to change the voting or something's got to happen, because Carlos Beltran clear as day cheated, and he's in the hall.
1: And that was why I loved when I saw Botto talking about it. I was like, I'm going to listen to this, and I was so glad that I did. If you didn't, try to pull it up, Dirtbags, because it's a great listen. He didn't throw anybody under the bus. He just really got you thinking right or wrong about it. So, again, that's just our thoughts and opinions on the Hall of Fame. We're going to be right back here after the break, and obviously we're going to get after the trades.
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1: Welcome back, Dirtbags. Nolan, trade season is upon us. You're a catcher. Catcher seems to be the hottest thing, supposedly, on the market this year. I assume relief pitching like always, but right now it's catching.
9: Yeah.
1: Who's moving? Who's not moving? Who should be moving? What team should be looking at potentially moving?
9: Well, Shea Langeliers ain't moving.
1: Yes.
9: Sucks. That one sucked. I got to be honest, man. Yeah. I like watching that kid catch. Yeah, that one sucked for the Athletics. Torn meniscus, done for the year, more than likely. So that one obviously was a stinger. Realistically, though, talking about catchers that are going to be moving, Ryan Jeffers. We'll jump off with him. Obviously, the speculation is still the New York Yankees. They seem to be the frontliners. Obviously, there's quite a few teams in the mix for a catcher. Sounds like, obviously, the Rays, the Rangers, the Yankees. They're going to be probably the three biggest teams looking for catchers. Obviously, there's only X amount of good catchers out there. So what you're looking for, I'm not 100% sure. Obviously, a combination of both offense and defense. So that limits your Ivan Herrera of the Cardinals. Obviously, good enough hitter. He's been basically a full-time DH this season. When he does catch, I can't stand him as a catcher, personally speaking. But that's partially because he can't throw runners out. Pedro Páez, obviously, he'd be the other one off the Cardinals. That's another name to watch, but he primarily fits in as a backup role. He won't be doing anything. Gabby Moreno sounds like he might be working on an extension with the Arizona Diamondbacks as we speak. That was news that I saw break in today, so that was good news for him. Obviously, he would have been a name to watch. You're looking at it. Obviously, Philadelphia Phillies, they're not going to be in the market for a catcher, even though I think personally they should be. Obviously, they paid JT Realmuto a little bit too much money for what he's actually worth at this stage of his career, but he's still doing a great job in terms of catching. I just think that they could have used a little bit of offensive help in that regard. One guy to watch, though, I mean, obviously, we kind of talked about it beforehand. The Blue Jays conundrum, Alejandro Kirk, obviously regarded as one of the better defensive catchers in baseball, one of the better pitch framers. Sounds like by 2028, realistically, once all this CBA talk is over with and done with, we're going to be going into purely basically the ABS system for home plate, I'd imagine. I don't mind the way that they have it now, but I'm still going to imagine that they get rid of pitch framing altogether. So he's a name to watch, though, for sure. Obviously, coming off of two very consecutively good years, both on the offensive and defensive side, throws guys out well. So he'd be one of the top names on the market. Obviously, an Adley Rutschman, he's still being tossed around out there. That's a guy that obviously you're looking for. Like I said, though, there's only really six teams that are in a playoff position that are in the need for a catcher. So, I mean, it's going to be interesting to see kind of where some of these guys end up.
1: Do you think of Francisco Alvarez, the Mets? What do you think with them? I've heard him kicked around, too.
9: Yeah, I've
1: again, there's not that many teams.
9: No, like, it. If I'm the Mets, it realistically depends on what the return is that I'd be getting. Because obviously, to start out the year, he had the injury for, 4 weeks or something like that. Came back pretty fast. Got to imagine he's still somewhat banged up, so I don't know how medical looks. Obviously, he's cleared to play, so that's good. But besides that, I mean, like, you're looking at it. That guy, he is, when healthy, one of the better offensive catchers in the league. I'm not saying one of the best by any stretch of the imagination, but he's definitely a top 15 offensive catcher in the league. And he does a good job with the pitch frame and does a good job with the call. And obviously the Mets are going to be selling. So, I mean, he's a name that, yeah, should be getting thrown around quite a bit because I think he's still got another year of control, if I'm not mistaken, past this season. So he'd be a guy that, yeah, you might have to give up a top 10 and a top 15 just to get him off of the Mets.
1: Okay. All right. Let's go over to the Padres. Mason Miller's been on the radar for a month and a half now, just like Scooble. Not quite as long as Scooble, but he's been there, it seems like, as long as Scooble. What do you really think? Because, again, you balance that short-term return with long-term. The Padres are 11 and a half back of the Dodgers right now. Obviously, kind of the writing's on the wall. Yes, you could get a plethora for a Mason Miller. But on the other side, do they have the people to replace him in 2027, 28? You can go out and get them. I get that. But do you really think he's going to move or not, or do they just have to be blown away?
9: Personally speaking, with a reliever, I don't know why you wouldn't move him. Like, it's the same as the Blue Jays with Louis Varland.
1: Okay.
9: Like, you're not I don't think either of those teams at this point in the season, like, I don't think it's a shocker to sit there and say, hey, these teams aren't World Series caliber teams. When you have an elite-level reliever, and this has been going on, obviously, since the Kansas City Royals blew up the whole MLB structure of pitchers actually throwing more than three innings to start a game. When the Kansas City Royals did it back in 2015 and 16 with Kelvin Herrera, Wade Davis, and I'm drawing a blank on who the third one was there.
1: Escobar.
9: Yeah, Escobar, yes, thank you. Yeah, obviously, they had a three-headed monster out of the pen. They would just shut it down. Like, Mason Miller, you trade him now, you get a haul. Louis Varland, you trade him now, you get a haul. Those are the two best closers in baseball, and it's not particularly close. When you're looking at their statistics and everything like that this season, they are bar none the best two closers. So you deal those guys, you get a nice return back. And what does every team need? Because, like I said, every team is only willing to start guys three innings in today's day of baseball. You need good quality relievers. So why wouldn't you? Like, if I'm a team that has good prospects, I'm a team that has a need at the back end of the bullpen. And I know, okay, hey, I already have a closer in place, but I can get Louis Varland in as a seventh inning guy. I can get Mason Miller in as an eighth inning guy. Like, that's a no-brainer to me. Because all I need is my starting pitchers to go five. Then all of a sudden, I bridge the sixth inning to get back to those two guys. Puh, have fun in the playoffs. You're not touching them.
1: Yeah, no question. And Louis did, he showed that in Toronto last year and stuff like that with how durable he was. And he just wanted the ball, right? And that's exactly what you want, those types of guys. So let's go ahead and go over to Mr. Scooble, okay? Obviously, every team's going to be in on him. Who realistically? I mean, I think the thinking is obviously the Dodgers, especially now with the Shohei Ohtani news, the Rays, and the Brewers because of their minor league depth. Plus, they got enough depth in their starting rotation to trade them for that. Not that that's ideal. You're trying to add to your starting rotation depth, but you got to give to get. Having said that, who walks away with him? I don't think the Yankees walk away with him. I don't think he's a guy that the Yankees need. The Cubbies, I think they're too banged up and hurt to be able to really pull off that trade for 3 months. Are we really, really that close? I think we're in the playoffs, but are we really that close? And I know anything can happen in October, and it is true. But
9: yeah, the Cubs, Milwaukee's.
1: Yeah, Milwaukee, the Rays, and the Dodgers. I just think
9: they're the three.
1: I don't know where
9: teams.
1: He's going.
9: They're the three prominent teams, obviously speaking. I'd throw the Rangers in there as just an extra team, but even that seems like a stretch at this point in time. Realistically speaking, as much as I want him to go to either the Tampa Bay Rays or the Milwaukee Brewers, just for some disparity and make it competitive against the Dodgers, I still think it's going to be the Dodgers at the end of the day, especially with this Shohei Ohtani nonsense. Like, that's another pitcher that I don't know if he's really as banged up as they say that he is. Obviously, time will tell. But at the same time, like the Tampa Bay Rays and the Milwaukee Brewers, unfortunately, they just don't have $200 million to spend on a starting pitcher. If I'm the Dodgers, I can mortgage my 1, 2, and 3 prospects and then proceed to sign Tarik Skubal to a $200 million deal over 4 years. Like, as bad as that is to say, and uncompetitive, that's realistically what the Dodgers can do. Where if I'm looking at it from the Tampa Bay Rays and the Milwaukee Brewers standpoint, it's, okay, you know what, he's going to be a free agent at the end of the year. Do we really think we can re-sign him? No, so what am I trading? Okay, probably my number 3, a number 7, and then maybe a number 12 prospect. Right? Like, that's kind of where I'm at with it. Is as much as I would love to see him go, and even before the Ohtani stuff today came out, like, as much as I would love to see him be on either the Tampa Bay Rays or the Milwaukee Brewers, when I see that, okay, yeah, the Dodgers are starting to get more serious on Scoob because Shohei Ohtani is injured, well, that's basically writing on the wall right there. I can mortgage my future as the Dodgers knowing I got a blank check ready to go because in the offseason, everybody knew it was going to come. So that's where I'm at with it.
1: And I know everybody's going, well, they got Glasnow and they got Snell and they should be back for the playoffs and they probably will be or whatever and stuff like that for sure. But again, they're Band-Aids. They're Band-Aids. No disrespect. We've talked about it before and stuff like that. And I'll call Snell that now because of his comment from last year. Why wouldn't you go to the Dodgers? He basically said what he's doing right now, right? Why wouldn't you go to the Dodgers? They pay you, and you basically get to sit at home and watch the season and then come show up for October.
9: Hey, paid $2 million to start.
1: Yeah, like that just let me down on him, too. I have such a high regard for him, and not just because he signed with the Dodgers, just because he made that comment and stuff like that. It's like, he worked so hard at getting my respect and the dirtbag's respect and all of baseball, in a sense, because of what you've done in your career and stuff like that. But to make that comment just let me down so much and stuff like that. So I'll be honest, I'm hoping he goes to the Rays. I'm hoping the Rays can pull it off. I know the Brewers want to pull it off. There's no doubt in my mind, but they also need that ongoing depth of players that they've seen and proven over the last little while, because Yelich is on the back end of the career and stuff like that. He's still a mainstay, I get that, but they're going to need to replace him at some point in time. And yes, it's nice to sit there and say you have a half a dozen top prospects out of the 100, and what, the Dodgers are up to like 9 now or something like that. It is all in the outfield. The bottom line is, for me, boy, Detroit's got some work, and I hope they've been doing their work. And, you know, obviously they have been. They've had a long time to consider this, over a year and stuff like that, all different scenarios. So I'm looking very forward to see what it looks like come Monday with them, because if he ends up being stuck with them, I'll be just blown away. I can't imagine it happening. So
9: yeah, that'd be stuck.
1: Yeah, for sure. So that's our thoughts on that. We're going to be right back here with the teams that need to trade, can't fool around anymore, and that's what we'll be talking about.
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1: Welcome back, Dirtbags. Obviously, we're going to talk about who it's usually the standings and stuff like that. Like we said before the break, it's going to be the teams that the fooling around is done. The fooling around has to be done. If Nolan's the GM, if I'm the GM, I'm going to the owners and saying, look, okay, we've given this a good run. I know we got 2 months. I know we're in this position, but this is time to sell. Obviously, there's four now, maybe five now that are absolutes that we know. But let's go ahead. What league do you want to start in, Nolan?
9: Yeah, we'll mix it up. We'll start out in the American League.
1: Okay.
9: So, obviously, I'm just going to read off of the wild card standings. for this week with trade deadlines coming up and whatnot. So starting out, American League leaders, you got the Tampa Bay Rays 62-44, Chicago White Sox 55-51, Texas Rangers 55-52. Wild card is as following: New York Yankees 61-46, Boston Red Sox 55-51, Cleveland Guardians 55-54, Minnesota Twins 54-54, Houston Astros 54-55, Seattle Mariners 53-55, Baltimore Orioles 52-56, Detroit Tigers 51-57, Toronto Blue Jays 49-59, Sacramento Athletics 45-62, Kansas City Royals 45-63, Los Angeles Angels 42-66. So pretty much you have basically Toronto is the fourth worst team in the American League. They're 5.5 back in the American League. Obviously, the three other teams below them, as well as the Toronto Blue Jays, will be selling. Let's get into the nitty-gritty. I'll start out from the bottom rolling up. Detroit Tigers, seller. Baltimore Orioles, seller. Seattle Mariners, sounds like they're willing to eat money on Luis Castillo. Sounds like Emerson Hancock might be available for trade. Obviously, the Brendan Donovan trade has not worked out to this point in time. I'm still on the fence, but I'm going to go buyer mode, obviously, because the AL West is still a crapshoot, and I still believe Seattle has a dominant rotation. Houston Astros, I'm leaning towards buying. Once again, same thing. Like, the Astros are the Astros. No one can explain it. It's the same as the Milwaukee Brewers. Each year you try and write them off for one reason or the next, and all of a sudden, come deadline time, they're still in a winning position. Minnesota Twins, I still believe that they should be sellers. Even though they are 500, they got a good team this year. I still think Ryan Jeffers nets you a positive return. I still think a Joe Ryan nets you a positive return. Like, unless you think you can get a deal done with both of those guys, they're sellers. Then I got Cleveland Guardians. They'll be buyers. Obviously, that rotation's good, but they need offense. Boston Red Sox, they'll be buyers. Obviously, this stretch run that they've gone on in the past month and a half has cemented them. Obviously, they got still our oldest Chapman doing his thing at the back end of the bullpen. Sounds like they're in the market for a shortstop. Don't know if they get a CJ Abrams or not, but it sounds like they're in the market for a shortstop. New York Yankees, obviously a buyer on all fronts. Texas Rangers, buyer on all fronts. Chicago White Sox, obviously a conservative buyer. They're a younger team. They're holding down the fort in the Central right now, but at the same time, you don't want to start mortgaging too many of these young kids. You got to play it smart with them. They need some starting pitching help. Yes, absolutely. They need a couple of good veteran presences in that bullpen or in that starting rotation just to help out with the younger kids and whatnot, get a guy with some postseason experience. And obviously the Tampa Bay Rays are buyers.
1: Yes, it's crazy as I look through it and stuff like that, and you go 54 and 55, Houston Astros buyers, and then you followed up with the Twins 54 and 54, a half game back of the wild card, you got them as a seller. And I agree with you. Like, it's excellent for baseball, but the reality when you look at it and go, I don't think the Astros are even close to what those World Series teams were. I don't think they're on that same radar.
9: Nope.
1: Yeah, you got Alvarez. And yes, you're working Hunter Brown back into it and stuff like that. Unless they can do something for it, Tarik Skubal, the only reason we're even comparing them is because that AL West is maintaining the worst division in baseball.
9: It's terrible.
1: Seattle Mariners, I agree. They're 53 and 55, two games below 500, and they're buyers because they have no choice. They're that close, and they were one game away from a hit away almost from the World Series last year. And they still have everybody but Cal Raleigh. Nothing this year. He's just continuing to struggle. It doesn't mean it won't change in the next 2 months, but that whole lineup is just not doing what it was capable of doing and stuff like that. The pitchers are still there, but even there you're seeing Brian Woo's having good games followed by bad games and stuff like that. And we talk about that all the time, right? When you put that overload and that stress on the pitchers, eventually they start to crack. You can maintain it for a while, but eventually it just catches up with you. It's the same as the Cleveland Guardians. They're buying, but until they get fix the offense. You've known it forever. But get into the dance. Your dirtbag fans, your fans in general, are tired of it.
9: Well, that's it. If they don't go on a serious run this year, they need to blow it all up.
1: Like, come on.
9: Yeah, the Guardians are just an unwatchable product most nights because you know exactly what they are. Fantastic pitch, yeah. Fantastic defense, score three runs, and hope you hold them to two because that's
1: like, that's
9: home.
1: Great. You come back like you did last year. It happened to be the Tigers last year. Let's say it's the White Sox this year or whatever. I don't think anybody's disappointed about that or shocked or surprised about that because we're still in that, really, are the White Sox, am I looking at the White Sox as surprised about that? Because we're still in that, really, are the White Sox, am I looking at the White Sox as leading that division?

0: without Judge, and you're going, I want to get that first round bye. Make no mistake about it. I don't want to just win this. I want that first round bye.
1: Oh, yeah.
0: And we're a pitcher, and not even a pitcher. I mean, the pitchers are their staple and stuff like that, but another hammer and maybe a position player that just fills that in, but I don't even know how you fill into that lineup because those guys are like the Jays of last year. They know their job. They know what's expected of them, and they do it.
2: That's it. Like, they got more or less platoon players in majority of their positions. Like, don't get me wrong. Like, Aranda and Yandy Diaz have first base. They hold down the fort. Like, if I'm them, I'm looking catcher, I'm looking starting pitcher, and I'm not talking just a starting pitcher. I'm talking a front line, a horse for the playoffs.
0: You need
2: your CC Sabathia moment.
0: Yeah, so go ahead, jump to the NL, man. We got 6 minutes. Yeah.
2: National League, starting out from the bottom, working my way up to the top. Well, sorry, no, I'll go off the standings. Milwaukee Brewers, 67-40. Los Angeles Dodgers, 67-40, both leading the National League. Atlanta Braves, 62-45. Chicago Cubs, 61-46. Arizona Diamondbacks, Philadelphia Phillies, 57-52. Washington Nationals, 55-53. San Diego Padres, 54-53. Miami Marlins, 55-54. Pittsburgh Pirates, 55-54. St. Louis Cardinals, 53-54. Cincinnati Reds, 50-56. New York Mets, 46-62. San Francisco Giants, 45-62. Colorado Rockies, 42-66. So, basically, the bottom five teams for sure will be sellers. St. Louis, Cincinnati, Mets, San Fran, Colorado, all sellers. Pittsburgh, buyer. Miami, conservative seller. They don't want to blow it up. I still think they trade Alcantara because, to me, that's not a World Series-capable team. Pittsburgh, they're going to be a conservative – well, they should be a little bit more than a conservative buyer because, obviously, they need a couple offensive pieces to get going. But, I mean, that pitching staff is still good enough. San Diego Padres, I'm saying seller. Washington Nationals, conservative buyer. They need some pitching help, obviously speaking. But that offense, I mean, obviously, they just did the Connelly early trade for Curtis Mead, and unfortunately for Red Sox fans out there, they got one bat or something like that, one game, and he breaks his wrist. So that one obviously is a pain in the butt, but is what it is. Philadelphia, listen to Bryce Harper. Arizona Diamondbacks, listen to Nolan Arenado. Both of them will be buyers. Chicago Cubs, buyer, obviously need a lot of pitching help, don't need hitting help. Atlanta Braves, pitching help, don't need hitting. Dodgers, just they'll do what they do. In Milwaukee, they'll do what they do.
0: Yeah, Dave Dombrowski's got work to do. There's no question about it. And he's got to get it done because we talked about it before the show, Nolan. And most of the Phillies dirtbags out there, I mean, everybody in baseball knows it. That's an aging team. And Schwarber's missed the last two games and stuff like that. They need that other stable in the starting rotation. No fooling around, no ifs, ands, or buts. And they need another solid relief. They just blew up against the Marlins again today. They were up 6-2, I think it was, and I blinked my eyes and it's 8-6 for the Marlins, and they got the loss again. So I don't like that team at all right now, the way they are. And again, your Cardinals, first time all season, they went under 500 last night. 53-54. I mean, great ride, long ride. You got to sell. I don't know what you sell, but you got to sell some pieces, whatever you can do. You're not going to get high-end people back or whatever and stuff like that, but be methodical about it and make the right sales, make the right moves. Cincinnati Reds, exactly right, whether that's Eugenio or Suarez. I don't know.
2: I don't even how think much you can Suarez.
0: Exactly. I'm not sure who or what can be done. I think Suarez will be taken by the right team if it's there for the right deal and stuff like that. I don't know what they do with their pitchers. Time will tell. But you got to move. You got to make some moves. It's just that core's been there for about 4 years now. So something's got to change. The Mets, we all know it.
2: As crazy as it is, do you trade Ellie?
0: I know you've said about that before and stuff like that. I really don't know what they do with him.
2: I think this is the year you trade him, just to tell you the honest truth. Because, I mean, that's a guy that, obviously speaking, he's one of the better offensive shortstops in all of baseball. He plays a solid enough defense. You're going to get back a great return if you entertain trading him. And, obviously, there's a need on a few teams for a shortstop.

0: floating that idea out there, man. Like, if I'm Cincinnati Reds upper management, I'm not hanging up the phone on an Ellie De La Cruz trade. You've already tried to sign him to a massive extension, and he's already turned it down. I'm just saying, writing's on the wall. You see what happened. You see what's Tarik Skubal. You see with Shohei Ohtani. You see these situations where they play out, they unfold, and all of a sudden you're walking away with a lot less in terms of prospects. And I got bad news for the Cincinnati Reds. I don't think you're better than the Chicago Cubs or the Milwaukee Brewers in the next 2 years.
1: No, and then, you know, you look at an Ellie De La Cruz or whatever. I look at him the same as Juan Soto and stuff like that. His background is and they all say it, the players, right? You earn the right to get free agency to make as much money as you possibly can. So that's what he's doing. So exactly right. I'm sorry, Ellie. That's great. I appreciate that. I love that. But it's also a slap in my face to the Cincinnati Reds, even though you say it isn't. I know you go out there and you play hard and stuff like that, but we put all the investment into you and stuff like that. Yes, we can't pay with the New York Mets, the Dodgers, the Yankees, whatever it is, can.
0: Yeah, no, that's kind of the way that I'm looking at it, right? There's teams that need a shortstop that are in playoff contention. That guy's going to be a middle-of-the-order bat for you, if not a top-of-the-order bat, depending on how you want to spin it. But I'm just looking purely in terms of, okay, hey, like, are you going to get something better on the market for a shortstop? Like, C.J. Abrams, I'd be surprised if he gets traded. I got to be honest.
1: Yeah,
0: he's probably the only shortstop out there that's, like, might be available that's better right now. Like, Frankie Lindor, no disrespect, I can't see Frankie Lindor getting traded unless the Mets are willing to eat down some of that money. But, yeah, like, if I'm a team, man, I'm trying to back up a Brink truck for Ellie.
1: Yeah, I agree with you 100%. There's no question about it. So, great thoughts, great opinions. Love to hear yours, Dirtbag. So send them in to us on Facebook or Instagram at Dirtbag Baseball Nation. And we'll be right back here after the break with Nolan's final thought.
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1: Welcome back, Dirtbags. Nolan, give me your final thought.
0: Yeah, I got three final thoughts for everybody tonight. Obviously, Sandy Alcantara's first. Passes the all-time quality start list. Number one in Miami Marlins history. Number two, Tarik Skubal. Congrats on your 1,000th K with the Detroit Tigers. Number three, I'm just going to leave this, and I'm going to let you all ponder. Jesus made for Tarik Skubal straight up. Who says no?
1: Wow. Wow. Somebody's been doing some thinking since we were talking about that. Nolan likes the Brewers trading for Skubal. I got to love it, too, actually, Nolan. I mean, if you think about it really quick or whatever, you get the Miz from the right side one night, you get the Scoob from the left side the next night. That's money, baby. That's money in the bank account right there. So, great final thoughts. Thank you so much for listening, Dirtbags, following, sharing, just being a dirtbag. And that's what it's all about. You know, if you want to get in touch with us to talk about anything personal, send in questions, inquiries, whatever it is, as a player, a parent, a coach, a fan, do it. Send it to us on Facebook or Instagram at Dirtbag Baseball Nation. We love getting them. We love answering and talking with all our fans and followers and stuff like that. Thank you for letting this come into your listening audience every week and stuff. We've been doing it a long time now, and we continue to love it just as much as the very first episode that we've ever done. So thank you for that. To all the servicemen and women, again, thank you, thank you, thank you for doing what you do each and every day so the Dirtbag Nation, we can do what we love to do, and that's baseball. That's baseball. So have a great week, everybody. Continue to be dirtbags. It's going to be hopefully a very exciting week if you're the contention teams. It's hopefully a very exciting week even if you're the selling team. Hopefully you get the moves made and you get the rewards, both short-term and long-term, that you're hoping for. Obviously, on the buying side of things, hopefully you get the moves that you do that you really believe can move you forward, and it's not just those little fillers, even though sometimes those little fillers end up being the biggest trades at the end of the year in the playoffs. You just never know. So nothing's too big, nothing's too small, but it's going to be an exciting 5 days, Nolan? Thursday, Friday, Saturday, Sunday, Monday. Yeah, 6 o'clock. So, yeah, 5 days before it gets done. A lot of jockeying, a lot of playing games, but that's the reality of it. So until next week, Dirtbags, it is time to get up, get after it, and get dirty. Nolan, do what you do.
0: Hey, thanks for listening once again, Dirtbags. Stay tuned because it's going to be a hell of a ride.
6: Breaking news this hour from townhall.com. I'm Michael Herron. President Trump says Mideast allies have reached the parameters of a deal to end the Iran war and says he will hold off on ordering new strikes in the 5-month-old conflict for now. In a Saturday evening social media post, Mr. Trump added the emerging deal, quote, would include the immediate, complete, and total opening of the Strait of Hormuz and an end to Iran's nuclear threat. New questions are being raised about a prominent Texas Senate candidate's recent history. White House correspondent Willie Nelson has more.
7: Democratic Senate candidate James Tallarico is under fire for allegedly violating Texas election law by registering to vote and launching a previous House campaign using his mother's Austin address where he did not live. Texas requires candidates to reside in their district for a full year before running. Rival Ken Paxton has accused Tallarico of election fraud, noting that Tallarico has long opposed voter ID and other election integrity measures. Willie Nelson, Los Angeles.
6: Congressional Budget Office analysts are confirming Republican complaints about Democrats' prescription drug pricing plan. Correspondent Ken Lorman has that.
8: House Committee Chairman Jody Arrington, Brett Guthrie, and Jason Smith say a new CBO analysis shows the Medicare drug pricing provisions in former President Biden's so-called Inflation Reduction Act failed to generate promised savings. Republicans point to CBO findings that Medicare Part D costs rose sharply, contributing to an estimated $700 billion increase in projected deficit spending.
6: GOP leaders say the policy raised costs, reduced choice, and left taxpayers footing the bill. Officials say the latest victim from a powerful earthquake that struck Japan's southwest prefecture of Kumamoto last week is an elderly woman who apparently developed heat stroke while taking shelter in a car. The fatality comes as concerns of heat-related illness grow in the area that also suffered extreme temperatures. More on these stories at townhall.com.
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6: France's vast wildfire near Bordeaux remains contained, but it is still burning. The blaze scorched an area four times the size of Paris and forced 250,000 people to evacuate. About 3,000 firemen are deployed across two fronts, working to extinguish hot spots and secure burned areas. The Gironde fire burned 420 square kilometers in 10 days before authorities declared its advance stopped over the weekend. The region remains under France's highest red forest fire alert. Authorities in Peru say a plane carrying European tourists to view the famed Nazca Lines has crashed into a field outside the Peruvian city of Nazca, killing 13 people. Local government says the plane departed from the nearby city of Ica and was operated by a Peruvian company. On its website, the airline said it has offered scenic flights over the Nazca Lines for the past 14 years using Cessnas. News and analysis at townhall.com. I'm Michael Herring. A plan put forth by FIFA's president has led to a boycott by the 55 members of Europe's soccer body.
10: FIFA and its president Gianni Infantino want to create a subsidiary running its events and competitions, including the crown jewel, the Men's World Cup, a $20 billion operation that will be 20% owned by private investors. Anchor Investor, a New York investment firm created by Joshua Kushner, the younger brother of U.S. President Donald Trump's son-in-law, Jared Kushner, another close tie between FIFA, Infantino, and the wider Trump world. Infantino has written to the 211, setting a deadline of September the 19th to accept a one-time-only offer of $20 million for each to invest.
6: Correspondent Graham Dunbar. One of the first girl group stars has passed away. The Chantels' lead singer Arlene Smith was 84. More on these stories at Town Hall.

0: 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We look forward to hearing from you.
1: They say it's in your blood, a game that can't be won, only played. A love affair. It satisfies the soul and frustrates the intellect. The greatest game ever played, golf. It's real. 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
2: Yeah, thanks a lot, and welcome into this week's episode of Real Golf Radio. 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The first sub-60 round was shot. Ogden is sort of ripe for the taking for these guys. It's not particularly long. They're playing at elevation. The golf course is in perfect condition. And, you know, guys are able to light it up. So we got a 59 finally on the Korn Ferry Tour. That's following up last week, another 59.
3: Michael Kim.
2: Yeah, with Michael Kim out there. And he chronicled the entire 59 on his social media. So if you're curious, like, he goes through the whole thing. It's pretty cool. It's actually gave us some really unique perspectives.
3: That's awesome.
2: That. Yeah, really good stuff. We've got a fun show cooked up for you. Dave Chandler, who's the director of sales for the landscape division of Mountainland Supply. Mountainland's been a great sponsor of Real Golf Radio, and they're the title sponsor of this week's event here in Utah for the Utah section at Valley View. It's the Valley View Open. Bob and I are competing in that as well, which has been fun, something we don't do very much these days. We'll talk about that coming up, but Dave Chandler's going to give us an update on what they're doing for the PGA professionals, the superintendents, as well as some scholarships for agronomists, students, and things like that around the Bank of Utah Championship. Troy Merritt, our good friend, he is competing this week in Ogden at the Korn Ferry Tour event. Yep. And at the Utah Championship. We'll talk to Troy about how things. He's playing well.
3: Yeah.
2: He's playing some good golf. He's 10 under par through two rounds.
3: It's fun.
2: This week. Yeah, so we'll catch up with Troy, see how things are going with the hand and all that kind of stuff. 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
2: All right, welcome back to the show. Brian Taylor, Bob Casper with you. Thanks so much for being with us at Real Golf on X, and you can download us where your favorite podcasts are found. One of our great partners in the show for the last several years has been Mountainland Supply, and what we love about Mountainland is not only are they great guys, but they do a great service, certainly, but they also have a love for the game of golf, and they support the PGA professionals, the section, the agronomists, the superintendents, you know, all of that. They're right in there, hand in hand. They also help with the volunteers at the Bank of Utah Championship and sponsor them down at Black Desert. We'll talk more about that coming up. But first, joining us right now is the director of sales for the landscape division at Mountainland Supply, our good friend Dave Chandler, kind enough to join us. Dave, what's up, man?
10: How's it going, guys? Bob, Brian.
2: Good to
10: always
2: be with you.
10: Always a pleasure.
2: You. Yeah, thank you. Appreciate it. This week, there's a lot of golf going on in Utah. The Korn Ferry Tour is up at Ogden Country Club, and of course, the Valley View Open is going on at Valley View this week, and Mountainland is the title sponsor. Here's what's great about Mountainland as the title sponsor. Not only do they set up the event to make it a first-class event, like the sponsor signs are up there. You guys have your trailer that's all logoed up there. You've got water and drinks out on the golf course because it's hot out right now. And then you got the tent set up on the first and tenth tee. Like, the whole thing's first class, man. You guys are doing a great job.
10: Yeah, I think that's the, you know, how you gauge your success on something is how many comments are given to you when they don't know that you're with Mountainland. And a lot of the pros, they're just so appreciative of the support and what we do for them and the little trinkets and the gas. You know, as simple as just the hydration, especially on these hot days. And so that's always rewarding for us to hear that.
11: So also, one of the things that Brian neglected to say is you're the official Rainbird distributor, which a lot of the courses here in the state are Rainbird as well. And that's another thing that you guys, another niche that you guys create for the game of golf.
10: Yeah, I thought our love for golf and supporting the professionals on the course, we were supplying and doing things intelligently. So Rainbird is all about the intelligent use of water and managing those resources, the precious resource that we have. Golf courses get a bad rap, Bob, regarding their water waste, but they're actually some of the best at utilizing this, and the benefits of the golf course, not just for the game, but natural environment and habitat. I'm sure you guys saw the deer on the course and the birds and everything else that is possible because of golf courses and that open space that's taken care of so well.
2: Deer, turkeys, frogs, all kinds of different birds and stuff in there well. Yeah, it was a beautiful morning. And I also failed to mention that Bob and I were playing alongside Mr. Tim White this morning in the tournament proper, which is was not something I was mentally ready for this week, but had to step up, and we had a great time. You know, it's a whole we've been fortunate to play with you guys as you sponsor these events. You bring your different divisions and your customers in for how many – what did you have, 4 or 5 events this week out there
10: about
2: you?
10: It's a busy week with different landscape groups and contractors and professionals coming, and our thank you and the enriching the community coming back into that. It's a busy week, and it's also one of our favorite weeks because it's just rewarding. Yeah, so it's great. It's always fun to play with Tim White, and we'll leave his nicknames off the air for his pride and his sanity.
2: But, you know, we're used to playing in those, you know, where you go out and you have fun. And so Tim's like, hey, you want to come play? And I didn't realize he was entering us in the tournament proper. So Bob and I actually, we had to strap it on. We had to, like, get out there and be like, okay, let's go and try to post a number. Yeah. That was fun. You know what? It's interesting. 27 years, Bob and I, at least in our recollection, have not played in a stroke play tournament together. So that was pretty cool.
11: A competitive round together. Yeah.
10: Yeah, that's almost unbelievable. That's almost unbelievable that you guys haven't done that. That's pretty crazy.
2: Well, for the most part, Bob was out of my league. He was playing pro events, and so
10: that's true.
2: That's probably most of it. But
11: now I'm getting old.
2: Well, we're both getting old, but it was fun out there. So yeah, look, you guys are. I'm sure the Utah section, you know, greatly appreciates what you guys are doing. I mean, having sponsors involved. This is a big deal for the section pros, right? I mean, just talk about that for a second. The Valley View Open, it's one of their big events. It's a great purse. And the pros, these are the PGA professionals that are working day in, day out, you know, at the golf courses, at the clubs. And this is their opportunity to go out and compete and play a little golf themselves. And they couldn't do that without a sponsor like Mountainland.
10: Yeah, that's one of our core commitments is enriching the community. And we've kind of echoed that over the segments over the years. And not only are we the title sponsor and putting up money and support for these professionals, but we're also doing this for, we're also going out and gathering others to support them. So we're kind of the tip of the spear to get other major sponsors to come and support them and to see them and recognize what they're doing. And really that just adds back to the quality of professionals we have at each of these golf courses in the state of Utah and helps elevate the game and the opportunities that we get across the board, like the Bank of Utah Championship and PGA being involved there in Korn Ferry and LPGA. And there's a lot of reasons why we're seeing a big surge of wanting to golf Utah, and also the quality of tournaments that we're able to secure and keep on having come here. So
11: not only is it the golf professionals and events, but also the superintendents. What are you guys doing with the superintendents to help them to create this atmosphere and be able to have, you know, top-of-the-line golf courses here in the state?
10: Yeah, I mean, anything from the pond liner that's keeping water where it's supposed to be, to the fountain, to chemical, and you name it, Bob. Just the maintenance and management of the course itself is allowing it to be next level for play, but also for that water conservation. And then on the other side of it, one of the things that we're really proud of, and it sounds like bragging because it is, but we do scholarships associated with the Bank of Utah Championship, where we give two scholarships out to agronomy professionals that are in school trying to help elevate their game with the education and using the right tools and being better stewards of those resources as well.
2: I love that. And I think, well, I don't think. Here's some real data. Like, I believe that the superintendent at most clubs is one of their highest paid employees. Like, you get a good superintendent, it's everything. And so, you know, I think back on Caddyshack, right, and Bill Murray's character, you know, as the greenskeeper. Right. And he was just kind of a, you know, whatever guy, kind of a comic relief. But you look at superintendents today and the greenskeepers and the agronomists, right, that those are the guys, like a good agronomist, a good superintendent there's bidding wars almost every year in Utah, especially amongst the private clubs, for those superintendents who are highly sought after because they understand, they have the tools, and they're able to produce results year after year on their courses.
10: They are, and they're highly educated too. A lot of them. mentioned at those top courses have master's degrees in horticulture and agronomy and are going back to school and maintaining certifications as far as their levels and tiers and you won't find a tighter knit of resource share and information share between professionals like the agronomists, like you do on the superintendents, where they talk to different courses and they're learning about taking care of problems and whether that's water or invasive grass species that they can't get rid of. They are a wealth of knowledge of sharing and trying to make things that much better.
2: Dave's with Mountain Land. They're a great supporter of the game of golf here in the state of Utah and throughout the region. We really appreciate you and all you do, Dave. And don't forget, so not only do they have the expertise to handle the professionals out there in these golf courses and the baseball fields and all the other, you know, parks and rec that they take care of, but they can also help you with your own lawn. And as you said early on in this interview, water conservation is key and having the right tools to be able to do that. I know through Rainbird and so forth, smart controllers, those same technologies can be utilized at our homes.
10: Thanks, guys. Appreciate you.
2: You got it. Dave Chandler, Mountain Land Supply, joining us right here on Real Golf Radio. 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
2: 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The Tom Weisskopf Championship Design Golf Course is there. It's getting ready for the upcoming fall PGA Tour event, the Bank of Utah Championship, which is the first weekend in October. But in the meantime, you can go out there and play, enjoy it. The spa's open, the restaurants are open, the pool is, and hot tub are open, and the fire pit, the 19th hole, the TrackMan range, the 36-hole putting course. Like, it is, it's just a great time down there. It's hot, but you know what? Go down and enjoy it. It's a good time here. Course is in. I was surprised. I expected it to be kind of stressed out last week when I was there. So green, like the color is unbelievable. Superintendent's
11: awesome.
2: Doing a great job down there,
11: yep,
2: with the help of Mountain Land Supply. So that's one of the things that they do to help support the golf courses and the superintendents around the state of Utah and surrounding regions. So anyway, blackdesertresort.com, where you can book your stay and play and go enjoy Utah's newest resort in southern Utah. All right, thanks to Dave, who joined us. Dave Chandler from Mountain Land gave you an update there. Coming up in just a few minutes, we are going to welcome in Dan Handy, founder of Handy Golf. This is going to be fascinating. Like, if you're a tech guy, you're going to definitely want to hear this. If you're a learner, if you like to study the game, if you're into the swing, if you struggle figuring out how to get better at golf, this is something that might be somewhat revolutionary. So you're going to get a little bit of a taste of what Dan is working on, and putting his tech background and his golf obsession all together to create a pretty cool golf app and experience. So yeah. Stay tuned for that. That'll be cool.
11: You know, to give you a little idea, this guy went from a 28 starting golf down to a single digit.
2: Down to a four.
11: And it's a low single digit.
2: Yeah.
11: Yeah. Pretty crazy. All with technology and learning that way.
2: And a lot of hard work, for sure.
11: A lot of hard work.
2: Yeah.
11: Of course. Of course.
2: But having an understanding of what he's working on, one of the quotes he uses is, practice doesn't make perfect, it makes permanent. So you have to make sure you're practicing the right things. And I thought that was actually really, really well said. So.
11: Yep. Yep. Really, really cool stuff. And we... it'll be interesting to get into it, but then to learn more and more as we go on, too.
2: So, Jackson Koivun.
11: Koivun. Wow.
2: What do you think, a week later? I mean, right out of college, third professional
11: phenomenal
2: event.
11: Phenomenal talent.
2: Holds off Scottie Scheffler, who shot a Sunday 63. No big deal.
11: Yeah, you know, 61 on Saturday. Had a few shot lead, and it, you know, he's young. He hasn't played much on the PGA Tour. In fact, that was his fourth event as a professional on the PGA Tour. He missed the cut in his first one, and then has just kind of steamrolled through and winning this one. So it's pretty amazing to see what is there. But that's the great thing about golf and meritocracy. You know what? You shoot the scores and you get the ball in the hole, and guess what? The opportunities are going to be endless, and you're going to be known as a phenomenal player.
2: He jumped up to 70th on the FedEx Cup.
11: Yep.
2: Obviously, getting a win that early in your career is going to bring a lot of accolades.
11: Yep.
2: I mean, he's going to get all the flowers, as they say, which is, you should. But I think it's a little early to start. Like, there's a lot of talk this week that he should be on the President's Cup team. Now, I'll say this, and this is interesting too. Some of the reasoning is, hey, we want to try some guys out so we can find out who our good Ryder Cuppers are. Well, guess how Brant Snedeker is the captain. Guess how he feels about that. He doesn't feel too good about that at all. In fact, he's like, we've lost this event. And how about the pressure on this? The U.S. has lost this event once. Do you think Brant Snedeker wants to be the captain that loses it for the second time? No.
11: No.
2: So he's not going to go out there and say, hey, let's try some guys out. Oh, I had better players, more experience, better gelled with these teams, but I went with these guys for the fun of it, and we lost the President's Cup coming off of losing all of the Ryder Cups in the last two decades, for all intents and purposes. So I don't think Brant wants that. So I don't – and when you look at the standings, I don't know that it makes sense to say, hey, I'm going to use one of my six picks.
11: Yeah.
2: On that, because look, top six,
11: especially looking at the picks.
2: Let's go the bottom six
11: after
2: here.
11: The top six.
2: Chris Goddard up is seven. I mean, that guy
11: right.
2: is on the team.
11: Yeah, and he's won twice this year.
2: Yeah, he's on the team. J.J. Spahn.
11: Yep. U.S. Right. Open last year.
2: He's not the, yeah, having the best year.
11: Golf this year.
2: But he's probably on the team. Wyndham Clark. He's on the team.
11: He won the U.S. Open.
2: Justin Thomas. Here's where it gets interesting.
11: Always a phenomenal player in team competition.
2: I'm guessing he's a pick. Xander Schauffele's at 11.
11: Yep.
2: He's in. And then Akshay Bhatia is at 12. Which, by the way, here's a stat for you that he leads the PGA Tour in. Guess what, Bob? Strokes gained putting.
11: Oh.
2: So you're probably picking that guy. And then guess what? Jacob Bridgman. Heard of him? I think he's won. Has he won twice already? I mean,
11: probably.
2: Jacob Bridgman, right?
11: Yep.
2: Ryan Gerard's having a year. He's at 15. Mav McNeely's at 6. Patrick Cantlay's at 17. He pairs really good with Xander Schauffele.
11: Yep.
2: If nothing else, he'll slow play the other team to death to get the dub, right? I mean, so you're probably going to be looking at that guy at 17.
11: So, I mean, if Brant Snedeker did nothing else, okay, you've got Scotty Scheffler, Cameron Young, Russell Henley, Sam Burns, Ben Griffin, and Colin Morikawa as the top six. If he did nothing else, then just go straight chalk for the next six, phenomenal team.
2: I gave Bridgman one extra win. Sorry about that. He has a win in four top tens.
11: There you go.
2: It's pretty good.
11: Yeah.
2: Pretty good. So.
11: Yep.
2: I think the team's stacked, right? I mean, it's a good-looking team, and it feels just like this team can go out and win. It doesn't feel like the Ryder.
11: Or should win.
2: I'm looking at this team right here going, boy, if we were stacking up against the Euros, you know, then I'm nervous. I shouldn't be nervous. Should you be nervous? Like, playing anyone, should you be nervous with Scheffler, Young, Henley, Burns, Griffin, Morikawa, Goddard, Spahn, Clark, JT, and Xander, and Akshay? Like, should you be nervous about playing anybody with that team? You shouldn't be.
11: No. Not at all.
2: We can't unlock that Ryder Cup code, but we seem to have the President's Cup thing figured. Anyway, that's a long-winded answer to say, look, I love Koivun. I mean, who doesn't love a young gun to go out there and hold off world number one Scotty Scheffler? That's great. I don't think as of yet he's earned a pick, but look, if he goes out and makes it in the playoffs and contends or wins again, then sure. If he gets a two-time winner, put him on, man.
11: See, the international squad, Siwoo Kim, Ryan Fox, Open champion, Hideki Matsuyama, Minwoo Lee, he's played great this year. Mm-hmm. Tom Kim, who won again this year, and Adam Scott. Those are the top six.
2: Good team.
11: Yeah, good team. Corey Connors, 7. Nico Ishivaria at 8. Jason Day at 9. Casey Jarvis at 10. Rowe, Hitsatuni.
2: Yeah, it's a hard one to say, but he's been playing well.
11: And Nick Taylor. Those are the next six. And you've got Pat Guider and Sungjae Im and a bunch of other guys that are playing for a spot on that team as far as picks are concerned and that kind of thing. And the captains, of course, are Captain Brant Snedeker and Captain Jeff Ogilvie. So, pretty cool.
2: So we'll see what happens. We've got a fun, as I mentioned, got a fun interview coming up for you. And just Dan Handy's going to join us in just a few minutes. This week on the PGA Tour, they're in Detroit playing the Rocket Classic. Next week, it's the Wyndham. And then we are into the playoffs.
11: The playoffs. Yep.
2: You got
11: it's
2: FedEx,
11: coming quick.
2: St. Jude.
11: It's coming fast and
2: BMW,
11: furious.
2: And then the Tour Championship. And then we go into FedEx fall. So all important run here. We'll get you updated on some more of that on the back nine. Hour number two as well. But Dan Handy next. Stay tuned. 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
2: Welcome back to Real Golf Radio. Brian Taylor, Bob Casper, and excited to introduce our next guest as we take you through a little journey and a new technology that could improve your game. Our next guest is the founder of Handy Golf. Dan Handy is joining us right now. Dan, welcome to the show. How are you?
23: Hey, thanks so much for having me. I appreciate it.
2: So for those that want to kind of take a look as we're talking, handygolf.com, or you can also look for the Handy Golf app in the app stores. But before we get into this technology and golf, tell us a little bit about your background and how you even came to this space or sort of the credentials that you have coming into this.
23: Yeah, so I'm a native Utahan here, a guy that got into tech and business. In fact, my first startup happened while I was a BYU student, and a bunch of us in the back room of the old Palace Dance Hall on 900 East out there in Provo, we started a company called Free Servers, and that grew, and we sold that. And later, I joined up with Matt Heaton and Danny Ashworth when they were getting Bluehost going, and was there. I was at Bluehost for 5 years, and we grew it to a point where we sold it, and then Matt and Danny exited out, and I took over as CEO of Bluehost for another 4 years after that, and just been part of the business community, tech community here ever since.
2: I should also mention, Bob, real quick, I should also mention that he is, like, tour-level ping pong player.
11: Really?
2: Well, which is a bit unique. You don't typically meet those. Like, you've seen those scenes with Forrest Gump. Like, Dan Handy and Forrest Gump would have a, like, legit game.
23: It's funny. Yes, we did get, when we were at Bluehost, we got way into ping pong. It was awesome. We got national ratings. We hired the national champion of Lebanon to work for us at Bluehost.
11: Wow.
23: And some other great guys. So it was those were fun days with, we had a ping pong room in our office with four tables. So it was pretty awesome.
11: So you are involved in this tech industry, you're enjoying things, and how did you come about golf?
23: Yeah.
11: Is that something that you played early on in your life?
23: So that kind of thing. That's a great question. So, you know, I got into golf like most Americans. You know, it's interesting with most sports, we get into them when we're in youth leagues. Like I played junior jazz for basketball, you know. You played Little League baseball or all this stuff. But most people don't get into golf as a youngster unless you've got parents or something to introduce you. So I picked up golf as a late teenager, 16, 17 years old with my buddies, hacking our way around the golf course. My very first clubs, I think I paid $50. They were literally woods, you know, when they were actual wood with a plate in it, you know. And, you know, we hacked our way around the golf course, but had fun. I served a mission over in Spain. After my mission, I was going to BYU, and I'm like, I think golf is a really cool sport. Let me see if I can get better. So I took a golf class at BYU. Didn't help me get much better, but we hit foam balls on whatever field that was, intramural field, and I learned a lot about the rules at that point. And then when I was 28, our offices for our tech company were at the old Work Perfect buildings. And you remember Cascade Golf Course in Orem? Mm-hmm. It was right there. So I'm like, okay, this is the year I'm going to get good at golf. And so I started going to the range because it was so close, like 3-4 times a week, right, in between on a lunch break or right after work or right before work. And I thought I would really improve because I pounded out thousands of balls. I joined the men's league there. There was a match every Tuesday I would go play. And I just maybe got one or two strokes better, you know. So still way well over 20 handicap. And after that, I'm like, this just takes so much to get better. I basically quit golf for 20 years. And then we were doing blue holes. It was growing like crazy. I also did my MBA at BYU, so I did the executive MBA track at BYU while growing blue holes like super fast. And so I didn't have much time for golf, but we also got way into ping pong. But when we got way into ping pong and table tennis, I took lessons from the U.S. national men's coach and a world champion from China. He was world champion in 1974. And I learned a lot of principles of how to get better at something, right? It is different than just repetition. Because I learned practice doesn't make perfect, practice makes permanent. So before, my strategy of just getting large bucket of balls at the range and pounding out 120 balls at a time wasn't working for getting better, right? Then later, after quitting golf for 20 years, then when COVID hit, well, basketball and ping pong were my two favorite sports that I play regularly. And I'm like, wow, I can't do those because of social distancing at the time. So I'm like, what if I got back into golf? I've always loved golf. I would love to just be good enough to be able to not be embarrassed to play with other people, right? And for me, so my target was 15 handicap. That's what I felt like. That's where if I get there, that's your regular golfer guy, and I'm not holding people up, and I'm not embarrassed, right? So that was my goal. And I joined Alpine Country Club, started practicing a lot. I took a couple of lessons, and I learned, oh, I'm not ready for lessons. I don't know the vocabulary. I don't know what these coaches are talking about, and I needed to learn. So there were two primary things that helped me a ton. That was learning certain core fundamentals or physics principles of the golf swing that I never understood before. Like one perfect example is, I always had it in my brain that you were supposed to hit the ball and the golf, or the golf ball and the ground essentially at the same time. I thought they were kind of happening simultaneously. Well, if that's what's in your brain, you're never going to be a great ball striker. So I had to learn, oh, the pros are descending down on the golf ball, they're compressing the golf ball, they're hitting down on it, and that the divot is happening after the ball, golf ball's already gone, and that the low point of the swing is in front of the ball, right? So learning those principles helped me a ton, and then learning the mechanical principles that go with the swing of how to swing differently, right? And so I far exceeded my goal, and like Brian says, you know, I went, when I came back, I was probably at least a 28 handicap. handicap. I couldn't break 100, and now I'm hovering around a 4 handicap, and I actually see a path of becoming a scratch golfer after 50 years old. You know, I'm 53 now, and I'm like, I thought that was impossible. I gained 30% more distance also. So I used to, here in Utah, my 7-iron was my 150 club, right? Now my 7-iron is my 190 to 200 club. And now my pitching wedge is my 150 club. So it was such a dramatic improvement, all of that was really what spurred me to go. The poor regular golfer, you know, there are 48 million casual golfers in the United States. There are 29.1 million active on the course golfers. And as I go around and golf with people, I'm like, that's me, you know. I was golfing with my friend, my son just got home from his mission a little bit ago, and I went golfing at the simulator. We were golfing Pebble Beach, I think, and we were hitting, and I was like 2 over par, and they're all, you know, scoring really high, and I'm like, guys, I was just like you just a few years ago. They're like, there's no way, and guys, I was just like you just a few years ago. They're like, there's no way, and that enjoyment of the game was so

0: instructor would be speaking Greek or
1: right.
0: something like that.
1: Right.
0: So when you sit back and think about that, you go, yeah, you know, that makes a lot of sense, because somebody might ask you something and you say something. I don't even know what that means. What's the reference? What's the context? I imagine if Dan started talking or teaching us about ping pong, we would probably be in a similar scenario. So, okay, with that background.
1: Or computer tech.
0: Well, for sure tech. Yeah, no, that's tech's always been Greek to me. But, so now you're like, okay, there's something that I need to learn lesson-wise. There's something that I need, and then your tech brain sort of takes over, and you start thinking about how can we combine these two things. And then also maybe speak to how you saw a bit of a gap or some of the needs around the instructors and the PGA professionals, and how you sort of went from, hey, let's do a little teaching app, to this might actually be a platform.
2: Yeah, exactly. And so one of the biggest things that I realized is that I was practicing totally wrong. So what I had done after COVID, I did several manual things. Like I set up a mirror in my living room, because if I'm not practicing with feedback of looking at what I was doing, then how am I supposed to improve? And one of the very first thing I did before I even understood many principles is I recorded my swing for the first time on the golf course. I just used my iPhone camera. You know, it's a little clunky to do it that way, and you get a big old giant video file. But as soon as I looked at my swing, I was shocked. I'm like, that's what my swing looks like? It was nothing like I thought I was doing.
1: Right.
2: And that's when I learned the incredible principle of golf of feel versus real, right? And I realized that what you feel you are doing is very different, and it's different from any other sport, because the golf swing is so fast, happening at such high speed, and it's happening around your body. I think, Brian, you and I were talking about, you know, I went to Devin Durant's camp, BYU camp, when I was a youngster, and he taught the ABCs of shooting for basketball. And I learned about tucking my elbow in and releasing straight. And, you know, and I could sit on the floor of my living room and shoot a basketball straight up in the air, and out of the corner of my eye, I can see my arm, and I can see if the ball's releasing up and straight up and down. But in a golf swing, you can't see the golf club. It's happening around you and so fast that if you're not recording your swing, that it becomes very difficult to see what you're doing and know what you're doing. And so that was one of the first features we put in there, was an automatic swing recorder. And instead of having a manual mirror, we put in a digital mirror with a compare feature. So if I'm at home or in the office and I want to practice my takeaway and I realize, oh, I'm bringing my hands way too inside, I need to have a different hand path. If I'm not practicing that with looking at it, then at the same time, then it's really hard to improve it because of that feel versus real, right? So we started building all of these features. Then the other thing is, one of my favorite quotes is, this is a quote from Thomas S. Monson. He said, when performance is measured, performance improved. And so if you're, you know, you go to the range and you say, okay, that pole and that pole is a fairway and hit it. And, oh, I hit the fairway. Oh, I missed the fairway. But how many people actually measure that? Or if you go to the chipping green or the putting green, how many putts did you make? How many chips did you make? And how close to the hole is it? So just by measuring your performance, you can improve. So we put a whole bunch of practice games, which I think we're the only app on the market that has these practice games to track your progress. So then you could start to log. Oh, I hit the fairway this time. Oh, I missed way right. I missed out of bounds way right. Oh, and I sliced it. So now I can start to go, wow, I can only hit 2 out of 14 fairways. Well, I need to do better. How can I do better? So that was another key part of practicing, was measurement, right? So feedback, recording yourself, measurement, these are all principles of practicing in a different way. I mean, I would grab that large bucket of balls. I wouldn't even pick out a target. I would just hit it, and I'd say, oh, that went straight. How do you know you hit it straight if you didn't pick out a target and you didn't align to that target, right? And so all of these things, I'm like, technology can really help that. So that's what we built, of all these practice tools to really help the golfer. And I've got a partner, Ross, he's an instructor out of England, that's been helping me with the app too. And we were

0: bunch of instruction to be able to put into the app. And then I realized that the golf coaches are lacking the tools to really, so many of them. Some of them have a beautiful setup with a GC Quad or a TrackMan and recording tools and all of this stuff, but many golf coaches are operating without tools to record their students and to give them a real practice plan, right? So let's, and so we decided, well, let's turn this into a huge platform to help coaches. So if you go and download our app right now, it's totally free, by the way. If you download our app right now, what you'll see is a bunch of practice tools in there, and you'll see an area to learn, and you'll see an area to connect with a coach, and those both say coming soon, because what we want to do is onboard thousands of coaches from all around the world to put the best instruction and the best coaches that you can connect to, whether remotely or in person, to be able to improve your game. Just imagine this, like the very first thing that I noticed in my golf swing that I was doing wrong without knowing principles or anything was I didn't know the term at the time, sway, right? I noticed I was moving away from the golf ball, yep, standing up high, and then trying to move back to the golf ball and hit the ball. Well, you could have a golf coach tell you, hey, you're swaying away from the ball. You need to stay forward, and you need to, in fact, transition your weight forward to be able to hit the ball correctly. Well, imagine if the coach then is recording you and showing you and drawing a line. Here you are at setup. Now look how far you crossed that line, and now you're coming forward. Now imagine I take that same recording tool home with me, and while I'm at home, I start figuring out, oh, I need to turn and coil in a way that allows me to actually not move away from the ball, but stay close to the ball. Well, now I have a target that could really help me work towards. I have a practice target, right? Sorry about my little Winnie dog that was barking there in the background, but I have a target to practice at home and at the range, because in the past, I would get a lesson from a coach. He tells me to do something. I'm not recording myself. I don't have those same tools. I go out on the range and I'm like, okay, don't sway, but I'm still doing it, right? But now I could record myself and I know what I'm supposed to do, and I can draw a line and I can look and go, oh, I'm still turning and moving away from the ball. How can I turn and stay close to the ball? So that's when we realized, man, all of these tools would be amazing for coaches. And all of the practice tools and the stats, and you can send it back to your coach and all of that. So that's what we're in the process of building now, is more tools for the coaches.
1: I love it. There's so much more to get into. We're short on time. But again, if you're just tuning in, you find this interesting, handygolf.com, or you can download the Handy Golf app in the App Store and take a look at some of the initial features that are on the app. Again, work in progress, still so much to come, but it's free to download, free to use right now, and there's some improved tech in there that wouldn't just be standard on your iPhone, but you can utilize the iPhone or your iPad or whatever to be able to go out and improve your game with some of these helps. Dan, thanks for sharing the intro. I'm excited to hear more on this as you continue to develop it. Can we get you on again and sort of get progress updates?
0: Yeah, and I would love to share with the listeners just a bullet list of things of like, this made a massive difference for me, just understanding this principle or things like that. I'd be happy to share with that stuff. If there's anybody who wants to get involved with Handy Golf as a coach, a player, an investor, an enthusiast, whatever, you can look me up on LinkedIn and just look up for Dan Handy, Handy Golf. You'll find me. 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
1: I love it. Dan, thanks for your time, man. Good to visit with you.
0: Yeah, thanks so much.
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6: Breaking news this hour from townhall.com. I'm Michael Harrington. Another try for peace in Iran. President Trump says Middle East allies have reached the parameters of a deal to end the Iran war. Says he will hold off ordering new airstrikes in the five-month-old conflict for now. Last night on social media, Mr. Trump added the emerging deal would immediately open the Strait of Hormuz and, quote, bring an end to Iran's nuclear threat. He agreed that he would hold off ordering any new airstrikes subject to being able to make a deal. A veteran Democratic strategist is sounding the alarm over New York City's rising socialist movement. Correspondent Ken Lorman fills us in.
7: Mark Penn, who advised former President Bill Clinton, is warning that New York City Mayor Zoran Mamdani's proposed property tax plan could hit more homeowners than advertised. Penn says the tax would apply to nearly a million residential properties based on city valuations, potentially driving down property values and sparking widespread legal challenges. Critics argue the proposal reflects a broader shift toward democratic socialism within the party and could discourage investment in the nation's largest city. Ken Lorman reporting.
6: Analysts warn of an impending energy disaster in California.
8: The Golden State faces an impending collapse of its transportation fuel infrastructure due to declining oil production and refinery closures driven by stringent environmental regulations, making it an energy island isolated by geography and policy. Experts warn that without federal intervention, the state risks fuel shortages for jets, trucks, and cars, posing a national security threat amid global disruptions like the Iran war. Ron Taylor reporting.
6: The Michigan Supreme Court has ordered state regulators to reconsider a permit for a tunnel carrying an oil pipeline under the Great Lakes. The decision affects the 73-year-old Line 5 pipeline owned by Enbridge. More on these stories at townhall.com.
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6: Russia has launched a barrage of ballistic missiles and drones into Kiev, killing at least 9 people this weekend and wounding 33. The strikes, which occurred overnight, followed a major Russian attack 2 days earlier that killed at least 10 people across Ukraine. Russia's defense ministry claims the attack targeted military industrial facilities in Kiev. Ukrainian President Zelensky has urged the U.S. to send more Patriot defense systems to counter these attacks. The cycle of violence continues to hinder diplomatic efforts to end the invasion. The Netherlands and Germany are suffering the consequences of a European heat wave that has brought drought and sparked devastating wildfires in France, Spain, Portugal, Crete, and elsewhere. For the Dutch, the dry conditions are a threat to hundreds of miles of dikes that protect the low-lying country from flooding in the winter. In Germany, the lack of rainfall has led to record low levels on the Rhine, one of Europe's major rivers, and a superhighway for freight that is transported in ships along its channels. More on these stories at townhall.com. Cyber attacks are a real thing.
10: Michigan is reporting cyber attacks of 9 of the state's water systems, but a spokesman says they are operating safely. Michigan received a federal cyber alert Tuesday about attempts to tamper with operations technology at water systems. A spokesman for the state's Department of Environment, Great Lakes, and Energy said they started getting reports from Michigan communities that were consistent with what federal agencies described. Earlier in the week, Minnesota said that more than 30 of its water systems had been targeted following warnings about Iranian hackers. The FBI is investigating. I'm Donna Warder.
6: In baseball, the rich just keep getting richer. The defending champion LA Dodgers have acquired the biggest prize in the trade deadline market, getting two-time reigning AL Cy Young Award winner Tarik Skubal from the Detroit Tigers. Tigers manager A.J. Hinch confirmed last night. More on these stories at townhall.com.

0: This Week on Capitol Hill, your insider's guide to the stories that shaping Washington and the world. I'm your host, Jody Heiss, sitting in this week for Tony Perkins.
1: Under the advice of my attorneys, I will invoke my right under the Fifth Amendment of the Constitution to refrain from answering your questions.
0: That was Dr. Anthony Fauci dodging questions from the Senate Homeland Security Committee hearing this week. Later in the program, I'll discuss Dr. Fauci's testimony with Wyoming Congresswoman Harriet Hageman. She's the chairman of the Republican Study Committee's Article 1 Task Force. And on Thursday, President Trump announced the Board of Peace has reached an agreement for the complete disarmament of Hamas in Gaza. We'll discuss what this milestone could mean with Florida Congressman Randy Fine. He's a member of the House Foreign Affairs Committee. Plus, as the midterm elections approach, there are now 10 states that will hold elections under new House maps following recent redistricting. How could these changes affect the battle for the House in 2026 and beyond? Well, we'll dig into that with David Wasserman of the Cook Political Report. And then, this week, the nation paid tribute to a giant in the U.S. Senate.
2: But no matter how heated things got in Washington, virtually everyone, Republican or Democrat, liked Lindsey. Well, not everybody, but it sounds good. Not everybody. He was a tough cookie, okay? I have to veer from this for a second. He was a tough cookie, darling, but he was beautiful.
0: That, of course, was President Trump speaking at the funeral for Senator Lindsey Graham at the National Cathedral on Tuesday, as Washington took a pause in order to remember Senator Graham. He was a frequent guest on this program and a steadfast ally for life. We'll hear more about that and more from Washington Stand's Casey Harper. So all that and more is coming up on this edition of This Week on Capitol Hill.
3: Today's edition of This Week on Capitol Hill is being presented by AARP.
0: Well, the Senate remained in session this week in Washington, where Senator Chuck Grassley canceled a scheduled Judiciary Committee vote on Acting Attorney General Todd Blanche's nomination to serve permanently. There were two Republican senators, both of which are serving their final terms. There was John Cornyn of Texas and Tom Tillis of North Carolina. Both said that they would not support Blanche because of their opposition to President Trump's $1.8 billion settlement fund for alleged victims of government weaponization. Well, joining us now to discuss this and more is Casey Harper. He's the managing editor for broadcast at the Washington Stand. Casey, thanks for joining us again on This Week on Capitol Hill. Let me start by having you break this down for us, the roadblocks that are holding up Acting Attorney General Blanche's nomination.
4: Yeah, sure. Thanks for having me on, Jody. There's two big roadblocks, and I can name them, and you already have, Tom Tillis and John Cornyn. Now, they've raised some concerns about weaponization and the IRS and other policies, but for President Trump, he says this is all just a personal axe to grind with him. Now, as far as what's going on this week, there were some reports that there were some good faith negotiations going on behind the scenes with these senators to get something across the finish line. And what do the senators say they want? Well, they want the DOJ to put in writing that kind of controversial now $1.8 billion anti-weaponization fund is dead. There's concerns, especially among Democrats, but a few Republicans as well, about that fund. Now, Blanche said in his confirmation hearings that the fund is dead. But for these senators, that wasn't good enough. They want it in writing. And the second thing that they've said publicly they want is they want the IRS to narrow this kind of also controversial immunity agreement that was made with the Trump family. Now, this IRS agreement, it protects the Trump family and their businesses from audits and investigations, although it's interesting and complicated by the fact that a recent court here ruling actually voided that agreement. Of course, that can be appealed, but that agreement may be voided already. But from the president's perspective, this is personal. President Trump blasted both on True Social, and he said that he made this point, this phrase, he attacked me, he said, both of whom I refused to endorse, and whose political careers have been ended by my actions. So I think he made clear that he thinks this is personal. And, this kind of news later this week, he said he could just wait him out. You know, there's been negotiations, but he said that rather than cave to them, he'd rather just wait till they're out of office. You know, Cornyn lost his primary in part because of President Trump's endorsing his opponent, and Tillis has retired. So he says, I would just need to wait, you know, 5 or 6 more months, and I can get what I want without these senators, Jody.
0: Very much an interesting situation there. But the Senate this week, at the same time, they did manage to confirm former U.S. Attorney Jay Clayton. He's the new Director of National Intelligence. What do we know about him, and what should we know about him?
4: Yeah, that's right. So Jay Clayton was confirmed 51-47. He's the 9th Director of National Intelligence, and that happened this week. He previously served as the U.S. Attorney for the Southern District of New York, which is in Manhattan. And he, of course, replaces outgoing Tulsi Gabbard, who left after her husband was diagnosed with a pretty serious rare form of bone cancer. It's very sad. But what is this role? It's actually very important. Clayton is going to manage the U.S. intelligence community. Right now, there's 18 agencies. I always say 18 agencies that we know about, Jody, because, you know, would it really surprise us if there's a 19th or a 20th agency that is off the books? I don't know. But Clayton is going to manage the agencies, and he really is a go-between between these intelligence agencies and the president. He advises the president, but there is an incalculable amount of data that is being collected by these agencies. So what does the president need to know? What's most important? What needs to be on his desk? That is going to be part of Clayton's job. And with all the threats abroad that we're seeing, you know, Iran, Hamas, even with Russia, Ukraine, and our legal immigration problem, where we have, you know, 20 million people in the country, we don't even know who they are. It seems like it's not a time to be lowering our defenses.
0: Yeah, absolutely. Well, how does Clayton's confirmation impact Section 702 of FISA, the Foreign Intelligence Surveillance Act? Is that going to be impacted?
4: Yeah, I think it makes it more likely. So the Foreign Intelligence Surveillance Act, known as FISA, it allows intelligence officials to do a lot of monitoring and collecting of data that they say prevents a lot of terrorist attacks and has prevented attacks. Now, it's been controversial in the past because it's been abused. And because of that, there's been a lot of push for reforms, but many of the supporters say, hey, we have reformed it. And there have been a lot of reforms. The problem is so much of it is classified, so much of it is behind the scenes, that it's really hard to know exactly what's always going on until, you know, 5, 10, 20 years later when some inspector general or whistleblower reveals what was happening. So there's generally, despite the reforms, some broken trust with the American people, and that is one of the reasons that it lost congressional backing. But the other one is that President Trump put forward Bill Pulte, who was a pick to lead ODNI. Very controversial. A lot of Republicans didn't even like Pulte. He had experience in housing, but not intelligence. They also thought that he was going to be too loyal to the president. So with Pulte out of the way, Clayton in place, I think Democrats are running out of excuses not to support FISA now, Jody.
0: Yeah. Another one. We started off the program today with Dr. Anthony Fauci, Mr. Science himself, if you will. But he was before the Senate Homeland Security Committee this week. Did we learn anything from his testimony?
4: I'm going to have to plead the fifth on that one, Jody. Sorry.
0: Yeah, so did he.
4: Yeah, right. Of course, I'm being tongue-in-cheek. 111 times he pled the fifth of the hearing. I mean, it is his right. But after he's done so many, you know, he's been an official for so long, and he did all these magazine interviews to not even talk to Congress, it was a bit odd. There's been reporting recently about Fauci's diary suggesting that he knew more about the COVID origins than he let on, or than what he was saying publicly at the time, and even really mocking people for questioning. But I think this story is far from over, Jody. Senator Paul said he's going to hold a formal vote to recommend holding Dr. Fauci in contempt of Congress for this. And by the way, Florida is now launching an investigation into Fauci. But it really raises the big question. Is President Biden's pardon for now and all eternity really legally valid? We may finally get an answer to that question.
0: Yeah. All right, Casey, before I let you go real quickly, of course, Washington, D.C. took a pause this week for the memorial services in honor of the late Senator Lindsey Graham. Any thoughts on that? What a giant he was.
4: Yeah, he was, of course. Everyone knew Lindsey, and the way he was honored at his funeral showed that. I mean, I think of a few things. One, he was a great friend to the pro-life movement. He spoke up for the pro-life movement, even to the president, even when it wasn't always popular to do so. He was very hawkish, a great friend to Israel, maybe a little more aggressive than even a lot of hawks on Capitol Hill at times. But then another thing that's less talked about is he often fought for people who were being persecuted around the world, including persecuted Christians. And so I think he deserves some honor and respect for that as well, Jody. It's a big loss, and I think FRC President Tony Perkins called him a picture of moral courage, I think was the phrase, and I think we definitely saw that.
0: Absolutely. All right, thank you so much, Casey Harper from the Washington Stand. Always great to talk with you. All right, we've got much more coming your way on this week on Capitol Hill. Next, Florida Congressman Randy Fine will join us after the break, and we've got a lot to talk about with him. So much more coming your way. Stay with us. We'll be back right after this break.
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0: Welcome back to This Week on Capitol Hill. I'm your host, Jody Heiss. All right, on Thursday evening, just 2 days after Israeli Prime Minister Benjamin Netanyahu visited the White House, President Trump announced a historic agreement for the complete disarmament of Hamas and other armed groups in Gaza. This marks a major, major milestone of the president's 20-point plan for Gaza. And joining us now to discuss this is Congressman Randy Fine. He's a member of the House Foreign Affairs Committee and represents the 6th Congressional District of Florida. Congressman Fine, good to see you again. Welcome to This Week on Capitol Hill.
10: Good to see you. Thanks for having me.
0: All right, so this Thursday night's announcement, I think, probably came as a pretty major surprise to many people in Washington. What was your initial reaction?
10: Well, I think, yet again, Donald Trump is proving if anybody can do it, it is him. You know, getting Muslim terrorists to disarm is never an easy thing, and I think this agreement is a big step forward. I'm also always skeptical. So as we've seen in Iran, it's easy for Muslim terrorists to put words on paper, but their faith does not allow them necessarily to keep those words. So we will see if they follow through with it, but it certainly is a great sign.
0: Yeah, I agree with both perspectives there. You know, the initial reports indicate that by the end of this process, there would be no remaining militant infrastructure in Gaza. But in all honesty, when you consider the tunnels and the weapons that Hamas controls, this is going to be a pretty massive undertaking, isn't it?
10: I think so. I think a lot of it has been destroyed. I think many of the tunnels have been found and destroyed. I'm sure there's still some we either don't know about or they haven't found yet. And there's certainly weapons. So look, we've been disarming Hamas in Gaza for a few years. And so this will be difficult. But I mean, it's the only way for a long-term solution. Israel will never allow a situation where Muslim terrorists are allowed to amass a terror army on its border. So hopefully, and this is the best thing for the Gazan Arabs, for the Egyptians and the Arabs that live in Gaza, and it's certainly the best thing for Israel as well.
0: Well, I think if anyone has the intelligence to know what we're dealing with the tunnels and all the munitions stockpiles and so forth, it would be Israel. But this is a huge, huge undertaking. I wanted to ask you, too, earlier this week, Israeli Prime Minister Benjamin Netanyahu met with President Trump at the White House, as we all know. Is there anything that you can share with us about their sit-down based on comments that have been made afterwards? How do you feel about that? What do you think was accomplished?
10: Well, I think it demonstrates yet again that our best ally in the world, frankly, is the state of Israel. It is the only country, as Secretary Hegseth says, that has the capability and the willingness to fight side by side with the United States when it is necessary. And we have many so-called allies. Look at Spain, for example, that we can't trust for anything. We have allies like Turkey who are not friendly to us in many ways. But Israel is the one country that we can consider a partner, we can count on, and who share the same values that we do in the United States.
0: So what do you make of where we stand right now on the Abraham Accords? And I guess tied directly into that, a potential Saudi nuclear deal. Where does all that stand?
10: Well, I'm hopeful more countries will join it. Look, Saudi Arabia has ambitions to have civil nuclear power. The president has said joining the Abraham Accords is a condition for that. And the fact of the matter is many of these countries are working with Israel now. They've acknowledged Israel's right to exist. And so it's time to disabuse anyone of the illusion that Israel's going away. It is not. It is the superpower in the Middle East. And I think it would be a good thing. I think the countries that have joined the Abraham Accords have benefited from it. And I hope that Saudi Arabia and others will do the same.
0: Well, we do too. It's going to be very interesting to see how that unfolds. I want to play a clip for you right now of Prime Minister Netanyahu's interview with ABC News following the meeting that he had with President Trump. This is what he said regarding President Trump and Iran.
13: He's got basically three options. One, to indeed succeed making a deal. Two, to continue the blockade. Three, to take military action. We actually analyzed all three possibilities, and I thought we did it in an open way between friends and allies, and it's his decision. It's his decision. I think the important thing is we have a common goal.
0: Now, these remarks were made after Iran resumed bombing U.S. military targets in the Middle East, which, of course, provoked a very heavy response from the United States. But what's your response to that clip?
10: Well, I think Prime Minister Netanyahu laid it out the right way. We're partners. Israel's the junior partner. The United States is the senior partner. But we all want to make sure Iran doesn't get a nuclear weapon. And you have to make sure it is mainstream Muslim religious leaders who operate Iran, who want the world to look like Afghanistan. And so we cannot allow that to happen. And that's why there are multiple ways to resolve this. I think we're trying to do it in the most cost-effective, lowest effect on the United States, lowest effect on the world, lowest effect on our military possible. But we also need to bring it in for a landing. And so I think the president's being judicious about it. I support his efforts.
0: Do you think we are getting close to being able to bring this into a landing, or is there more work to be done?
10: I think we get closer every day because the mainstream media doesn't talk about it, but the Iranian economy is in crisis. They only have the ability to hold out for so long until they have a societal collapse. And so we are getting closer every day. I don't know when it will be over, but yes, I think if we continue to stay strong, we will ultimately prevail. And look, we want Iran to become a friend of the United States. We want them to scream friend of America, not death to America. I was just in Venezuela last week, a country that hated America and now wants to be our friend. It is possible. The difference between Venezuela and Iran, though, is obviously mainstream Islam and the difference is there. But I do think it is possible for us to reunite with the world and bring them into the family of nations.
0: So real quickly, about a minute or so left, but what do you think we as the United States should be prioritizing right now in our approach to Iran and the Middle East as a whole?
10: Well, I think we should be punishing their military targets. We should be observing anywhere where they might be developing nuclear weapons. We should not be allowing them to distribute any oil at all, which will choke off their economy. And we should be making sure oil from the other countries can get out to ensure that they're not able to hurt the world. I think those are the priorities. And when Iran is ready to stop, they're giving up a nuclear weapon. The only question is, do they do it the easy way or the hard way? They ought to learn that by now.
0: So you think we're, I'm encouraged to have this conversation with you, Congressman Fine. It's, it's been an extremely delicate situation and a difficult line to walk. But it seems as though progress is being made for sure. And so last word, are you encouraged with what you're seeing?
10: Absolutely. Look, the media doesn't talk about it because, frankly, they want the Iranians to win. The Democrats generally want the Iranians to win. But when you look at what's going on the ground in Iran, they effectively have almost no military anymore, and their economy
0: is in
10: freefall.
0: Florida Congressman Randy Fine, I apologize. We've got to wrap it up right there. Thank you so much for joining us. Stay tuned. More This Week on Capitol Hill, straight ahead.

0: SRN News. I'm Michael Harrington in Washington. President Trump says Mideast allies have reached the parameters of a deal to end the Iran war, and he says while they continue to work on it, he will hold off on any new airstrikes. The president assures everyone in a social media post last night that the deal includes the opening of the Strait of Hormuz and, quote, an end to Iran's nuclear threat. Iran has not offered any immediate comments. A new gun ban in Virginia may produce the opposite of its intended effect. Correspondent Ken Lorman explains.
1: Virginia's assault weapons ban, which took effect July 1st, sparked a surge in firearm sales as gun owners rushed to beat the deadline. Background checks for long guns reportedly hit record levels in June, with some retailers reporting unprecedented demand from both longtime gun owners and first-time buyers. Gun rights advocates say the spike shows that firearm restrictions often increase interest in the very weapons lawmakers are trying to limit. Ken Lorman reporting.
0: A new study argues AI could fuel America's next great economic boom if the government stays out of the way.
2: Economists Stephen Moore and Neil Chilson say AI has the potential to lower costs, boost productivity, and speed production across industries ranging from manufacturing to healthcare. In a new report, they compare AI's promise to past technological revolutions that increased output while creating new jobs. The authors warn that excessive taxes and regulations could slow innovation and give competitors like China an advantage in the global AI race. Ron Taylor reporting.
0: France's vast wildfire near Bordeaux continues to be contained, but is still burning. The blaze scorched an area four times the size of Paris and forced a quarter of a million people to evacuate. 3,000 firefighters were deployed across two fronts working to put down hotspots. This is SRN News. For the first time in nearly a century, Orthodox Christian monks have returned to Estonia. The Kirikla Orthodox Monastery is the first of its kind to be established by the Estonian Apostolic Orthodox Church in decades. The monks' daily routine includes prayer, garden work, and spiritual talks with a growing number of visitors from outside, including a lot of young people. Estonia has a very secular society, but clergymen say they see the first signs of interest in religion amongst young Estonians. During the Soviet era, the government closed the monasteries and all but outlawed religion. One of Europe's last remaining Bell foundries is trying to hang on. Established in 1599, the Grassmayer Bell Foundry in Innsbruck, Austria, has survived wars, famines, epidemics, and economic trouble. The modern bell-making industry is under rising pressure these days as fewer and fewer churches are being born, reducing demand. Rising energy costs to the war in Ukraine are not helping. Labor costs are up as well. This is SRN News. TV football analyst and former Cowboys quarterback Tony Romo, now suspended by CBS.
3: This following Romo's arrest on suspicion of operating while intoxicated. The 46-year-old Romo was pulled over July 23rd while traveling on Interstate 43 in Milwaukee. He was arrested after he performed poorly on standardized field sobriety tests, and the police report noted an open bottle of alcoholic beverage was found in Romo's vehicle.
0: That's correspondent Bill Alexander. Today is Sunday, August the 2nd. It is the 214th day of 2026. On this date in history, 1790, the first U.S. Census began under the supervision of Thomas Jefferson. A total of 3,929,000 people were counted. And on this date in 1876, frontier woodsman Wild Bill Hickok shot and killed while playing poker in a saloon in Deadwood, Dakota Territory. This is SRN News.

SRN News, I'm Michael Harrington in Washington. New questions are being raised about a Texas Senate candidate's residency history.

0: Nelson reports.
1: Democratic Senate candidate James Tallarico is under fire for allegedly violating Texas election law by registering to vote and launching a previous House campaign using his mother's Austin address where he did not live. Texas requires candidates to reside in their district for a full year before running. Rival Ken Paxton has accused Tallarico of election fraud, noting that Tallarico has long opposed voter ID and other election integrity measures. Willie Nelson, Los Angeles.
0: President Trump says Mideast allies have reached the parameters of a deal to end the Iran war and says he would hold off on ordering new strikes in the five-month-old conflict for now. In a Saturday evening social media post, Mr. Trump added the emerging deal would, quote, include the complete and total opening of the Strait of Hormuz. This is SRN News.

0: KSRN News. I'm Michael Harrington in Washington. President Trump says many East allies have reached the parameters of a deal to end the Iran war, and he says while they continue to work on it, he will hold off on any new airstrikes. The president assures everyone in a social media post last night that the deal includes the opening of the Strait of Hormuz and, quote, an end to Iran's nuclear threat. Iran has not offered any immediate comments. A new gun ban in Virginia may have produced the opposite of its intended effect. Correspondent Ken Lorman explains.
1: Virginia's assault weapons ban, which took effect July 1st, sparked a surge in firearm sales as gun owners rushed to beat the deadline. Background checks for long guns reportedly hit record levels in June, with some retailers reporting unprecedented demand from both longtime gun owners and first-time buyers. Gun rights advocates say the spike shows that firearm restrictions often increase interest in the very weapons lawmakers are trying to limit. Ken Lorman reporting.
0: A new study argues AI could fuel America's next great economic boom if the government stays out of the way.
2: Economists Stephen Moore and Neil Chilson say AI has the potential to lower costs, boost productivity, and speed production across industries ranging from manufacturing to healthcare. In a new report, they compare AI's promise to past technological revolutions that increased output while creating new jobs. The authors warn that excessive taxes and regulations could slow innovation and give competitors like China an advantage in the global AI race. Ron Taylor reporting.
0: France's vast wildfire near Bordeaux continues to be contained, but is still burning. The blaze scorched an area four times the size of Paris and forced a quarter of a million people to evacuate. 3,000 firefighters deployed across two fronts working to put down hotspots. This is SRN News. For the first time in nearly a century, Orthodox Christian monks have returned to Estonia. The Kirikla Orthodox Monastery is the first of its kind to be established by the Estonian Apostolic Orthodox Church in decades. The monks' daily routine includes prayer, garden work, and spiritual talks with a growing number of visitors from outside, including a lot of young people. Estonia has a very secular society, but clergymen say they see the first signs of interest in religion amongst young Estonians. During the Soviet era, the government closed the monasteries and all but outlawed religion. One of Europe's last remaining Bell foundries is trying to hang on. Established in 1599, the Grassmayer Bell foundry in Innsbruck, Austria, has survived wars, famines, epidemics, and economic trouble. The modern bell-making industry is under rising pressure these days as fewer and fewer churches are being born, reducing demand. Rising energy costs to the war in Ukraine are not helping. Labor costs are up as well. This is SRN News. TV football analyst and former Cowboys quarterback Tony Romo, now suspended by CBS.
3: This following Romo's arrest on suspicion of operating while intoxicated. The 46-year-old Romo was pulled over July 23rd while traveling on Interstate 43 in Milwaukee. He was arrested after he performed poorly on standardized field sobriety tests, and the police report noted an open bottle of alcoholic beverage was found in Romo's vehicle.
0: That's correspondent Bill Alexander. Today is Sunday, August the 2nd. It is the 214th day of 2026. On this date in history, 1790, the first U.S. Census began under the supervision of Thomas Jefferson. A total of 3,929,000 people were counted. And on this date in 1876, frontier woodsman Wild Bill Hickok shot and killed while playing poker in a saloon in Deadwood, Dakota Territory. This is SRN News.

0: this hour from townhall.com. I'm Michael Harrington. President Trump says Middle East allies have reached the parameters of a deal that might end the Iran war. He says no more U.S. airstrikes, at least until he sees that the deal actually comes to fruition. Mr. Trump said in a social media post last night, the total complete opening of the Hormuz Strait is on the table and an end to Iran's nuclear threat. A new gun ban in Virginia may produce the opposite of its intended effect.
1: Virginia's assault weapons ban, which took effect July 1st, sparked a surge in firearm sales as gun owners rushed to beat the deadline. Background checks for long guns reportedly hit record levels in June, with some retailers reporting unprecedented demand from both longtime gun owners and first-time buyers. Gun rights advocates say the spike shows that firearm restrictions often increase interest in the very weapons lawmakers are trying to limit. Ken Lorman reporting.
0: A new study argues that AI could fuel America's next great economic boom if the government stays out of the way.
2: Economists Stephen Moore and Neil Chilson say AI has the potential to lower costs, boost productivity, and speed production across industries ranging from manufacturing to healthcare. In a new report, they compare AI's promise to past technological revolutions that increased output while creating new jobs. The authors warn that excessive taxes and regulations could slow innovation and give competitors like China an advantage in the global AI race. Ron Taylor reporting.
0: France's vast wildfire near Bordeaux remains contained but is still burning. The blaze scorched an area four times the size of Paris and forced a quarter of a million people to evacuate. About 3,000 firefighters are deployed across two fronts working to extinguish hot spots and secure burned areas. More on these stories at townhall.com.
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0: Officials say the latest victim from a powerful earthquake that struck Japan's southwestern prefecture of Kumamoto last week is an elderly woman who apparently developed heat stroke while taking shelter in a car. The fatality comes as concern of heat-related illness grows in the area shaken by the giant quake. The magnitude 7.1 tremor hit Kumamoto on Japan's southern main island of Kyushu on Tuesday. The death toll is about 40 people. Authorities in Peru say a plane carrying European tourists to view the famous Nazca lines has crashed into a field outside the Peruvian city of Nazca, killing 13 people. The municipal government says the plane departed from the nearby city of Ica and was operated by a Peruvian company. On the website, that company says it's offered scenic flights over the Nazca lines for the past 14 years using light aircraft. News and analysis at townhall.com. I'm Michael Harrington. Football analyst and former Cowboys quarterback Tony Romo suspended by CBS.
4: This following Romo's arrest on suspicion of operating while intoxicated. The 46-year-old Romo was pulled over July 23rd while traveling on Interstate 43 in Milwaukee. He was arrested after he performed poorly on standardized field sobriety tests, and the police report noted an open bottle of alcoholic beverage was found in Romo's vehicle.
0: That's correspondent Bill Alexander. Today is Sunday, August the 2nd. It's the 214th day of 2026. On this date in history, 1790, the first U.S. Census began under the supervision of Thomas Jefferson. A total of 3,929,214 people were counted. And on this date in 1876, frontiersman Wild Bill Hickok was shot and killed while playing poker at a saloon in Deadwood, Dakota Territory by Jack McCall, who was later hanged. More on these stories at townhall.com.

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1: 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Great to be back with you. Obviously, one of those big upcoming periods in a baseball season, the trade deadline. It'll be done by the next show, so obviously Noel and I will be talking about that. More opinions on it than really a lot. I mean, I think all of you out there, if you're true baseball fans, and we know you are because you're dirtbags, you pretty much know the same information we do, but certainly try to dive a little deeper into some of the realities of some of the teams, some of the players that we feel have to be moved and probably will be moved. It's just, what does that package look like for them? And obviously this past weekend, one of the fun highlights of a baseball season, and that was the Baseball Hall of Fame inductions and stuff. So we'll be talking about that in the first segment, and looking forward to it. I've been able to watch a few of the speeches given by the players inducted, and just it's always enjoyable for me. So we'll be talking about that on our own personal notes, both Nolan and myself as well. So, but obviously trade deadline coming up, and that'll be the biggest component. So before we get going, can't thank you enough for being a part of the nation, being a part of the show. Keep spreading the message, as we always say. Continue to be a dirtbag on the field, off the field, getting up, getting after it, getting dirty every single day. That's what it's about. Love this game with everything you have in it, whether you're a player, a parent, a coach, fan. That's don't let anybody steal it from you. You've heard us say it before several times, and we mean it. Don't let anybody steal your fun, your love of this game away. I always talk about that with my players over here in Germany, and just to remind them that it's their journey, and our job as outsiders or coach in my position is to help make it a fun journey, a growth journey, both as a player but as a human being, most and foremost. So that's the reality of it. So, and also a big shout out to all our servicemen and women around the world. Thank you for doing what you do each and every day, so Noel, myself, and the rest of the nation can do what we love to do. And again, that's baseball, obviously. So we're excited about tonight's show. We hope you've had a dirty week if you've been out there playing or coaching or doing whatever you've been doing, or just watching as a fan. So settle in. Get your favorite drink, however you like to listen to us, wherever you like to listen to us, because Nolan and I are going to be right back here after the break to get up, get after it, and get dirty.
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1: Welcome back, Dirtbags. Nolan, I'm going to let you roll, brother.
9: Yeah, so obviously Hall of Fame stuff. Jeff Kent, Andrew Jones, Carlos Beltran. They were all the basically current era players that were inducted into the Hall of Fame. No real complaints across the board there. Obviously, Andrew Jones had a fantastic run, mainly with the Atlanta Braves early on in his career until he hit about 30, and then body basically started breaking down on him. Widely regarded as one of the greatest defensive center fielders of all time. Basically summarized the speech was pretty much thanking his father. Carlos Beltran, didn't see too much highlights on that. Still very gray area on Carlos Beltran getting into the Hall of Fame. I don't know how the MLB allowed that one to slide when you keep Barry Bonds and the steroid boys out, but that's a side story. Obviously, the last one, Jeff Kent, best offensive second baseman of all time. Can't really leave him out of the Hall of Fame on that one. Just surprised it took him and Andrew Jones as long as it did for them to both get in. Yeah, that's pretty much the gist of the Hall of Fame stuff that I have to talk about.
1: Yeah, you made a couple of points. First one I want to follow up with, the Jeff Kent one. I thought it was very good. Big shout out to the San Francisco Giants and stuff like that. And a lot of humility into it. And I mean, every speech that we ever see with the Hall of Fame really is true humility, humbleness, appreciation, right? And his happened to be for the San Francisco Giants. Now, obviously, he played for a half a dozen teams, I think, by the time he was done his career. And all good teams, all good periods of his career, but obviously the Giants were the big part for him. And he just did a really good job, right from the president all the way down, Sabian, and then right into his appreciation of basically saying, or not basically, did say, right time at the right place to get with the Giants, and right time in the right place to get with Dusty Baker. And then he spoke about himself being a guy half empty, half full guy, right? And you know, what gravitated him to baseball and just the way he went about his business for the upper management to slide the right guys around Barry Bonds, and he did a big shout out to Barry Bonds and stuff like that. But he said with Dusty Baker helping him personally, and I've heard this before, and I try to emulate this as coach because it wasn't just Dusty Baker I've heard this about, but it's other people, and it was just basically simplifying the game, always simplifying the game. And he said, as players, we always try to complicate it. We don't mean to, but it gets away on us, and we complicate it. And Dusty just had a special way of simplifying the game and taking me to the next level and taking our team to the next level and stuff like that. So how appreciative he was of that. And it just validated for myself personally as a coach now, or trainer, and obviously doing this show too with all of you people, Nolan and myself together, is reminding you people that don't complicate it, whether you're working on catching, working on pitching, working on hitting, defense, whatever it is, base running. Keep it simple, because that's where it's going to be productive for you and successful for you in the long term. And get rid of peaks and valleys and the highs and lows of your season and your career, and make it more consistent throughout. So it was very well done. point two you brought up, Nolan, you talked about the steroid era, and I want to talk about that for the rest of this segment if we can, and I want to get your opinion on this. And I don't know if you heard it or not, but I watched yesterday, Joey Votto was on a couple of shows, and I always like trying to get Joey whenever I can because he's quite the intricate guy, and he's a deeper thinker than probably most people out there, unless you're a Reds fan, really know about him. But he was asked that question and on MLB Network and stuff, and it was on the steroids and stuff like that, and Hall of Fame in general and that, but of course got to the steroid era. And he had a really good spin on it, and I'm going to bring it up, and I'm going to let you speak, Nolan. His insight was, I'm not here to decide who belongs in the Hall of Fame, who doesn't belong in the Hall of Fame. But it was basically the old adage of don't paint everybody with the same brush because one person did it. There's so much that is still speculation. We know it was done. We know it was allowed by baseball, not just the players doing it, but allowed by baseball to grow the game, which it did. And it all leads to what you've always said, Nolan. You believe that they should be in, but his was very neutral in the fact that those guys, your Barry Bonds, your Roger Clemens, how do you hold them out saying that you know it, but without 100% positive proof or any positive proof that's been officially shown, other than speculation still, versus the ones that do get in? So it's basically, if you're going to let one in, you got to let them all in, right?
9: And I think there's a very strong argument that Manny Ramirez should be in the Hall of Fame. I think there's a very strong argument that Alex Rodriguez should be in the Hall of Fame. Whether you like these guys or not, I don't care what you say at the end of the day, man. Stats are stats, yes. You look at these guys. You look at your Max Keplers. Like, the three guys that got suspended for PEDs this year. Max Kepler, I think, in my opinion, was probably the biggest one. What was it? Josh Rojas and
1: Jurickson Profar.
9: Yeah, Jurickson Profar again and stuff like that. And I'm looking at these guys. I'm like, none of these guys are hitting 70 home runs. These guys are basically fringe major league players. They take some steroids. They get their extra $10 million for one extra season, and next year they're probably all out of baseball.
1: Well, Max Kepler's was very important that you bring him up, Nolan, because he was right on the service time of 10 years. So that not only for this year, it was to be an MLB pension.
9: Yeah. Yeah, he gets his 10-year service card and everything like that. So to me, I'm like, these guys aren't Hall of Famers. They took the steroids. They still get to reap the rewards. Like, last time I checked, they're not banning you from MLB parks and everything like that. But end of the day, I'm like, these guys, regardless of if they took steroids or not, and obviously most of them, I think it's safe to say, did, even if they're not going to admit it, like your Sammy Sosa's and stuff like that, you still got to hit a baseball. Like, it's not like the sport has changed. You still got to put bat on ball. You still got to produce the numbers. Whether you take the steroids or not, these boys all took steroids. I'm just saying, like you're
1: so let me ask you
9: guys
1: this.
9: Of that caliber. Yeah.
1: So exactly right. So we get fixated on the steroids. But then the other part of it, the reality of it, is why are you not letting them in? Because they cheated the sport. Well, you just let Carlos Beltran in, and he cheated the sport.
9: Yeah. That's it.
1: So,
9: Pete Rose won't ever get into the Hall of Fame while he's alive. Obviously, he's RIP. But, I mean, same thing. Posthumously, he's going to get into the Hall of Fame. I'm like, that's criminal all on its own. Carlos Beltran gets in, and he was supposedly the whole perpetrator behind the whole plan. I'm like, you're telling me a guy that gets into the Hall of Fame because he literally cheated the game and no repercussions, like, whatsoever to his name. You let him off the hook. The only repercussion I guess he had was when the Mets fired him as manager. Exactly, and that was it. That was the only slap on the wrist. Still gets to go in the Hall of Fame. I'm like, you're telling me Barry Bonds wasn't a significantly better player? Like, Barry Bonds, to me, is arguably the greatest player of all time. Like, and I'm confidently saying that he is bar none the greatest player that I have ever seen play baseball. Now, granted, I didn't get to see Ken Griffey Jr. prior to the injuries. I didn't get to see some of these guys from back in the day, but in my era, bar none, Barry Bonds, and it's not even close. So that to me, if you let one in, you've already opened the door. Big Poppy got in a few years ago. He was on that same list. Like, there's guys that they've said, even Mike Piazza back in the day, they said he was on the sauce. I'm like, so what is it? It's the fact that the media didn't get along with these guys? I'm like, you guys either got to change the voting or something's got to happen, because Carlos Beltran clear as day cheated, and he's in the hall.
1: And that was why I loved when I saw Botto talking about it. I was like, I got to listen to this, and I was so glad that I did. If you didn't, try to pull it up, Dirtbags, because it's a great listen. He didn't throw anybody under the bus. He just really got you thinking right or wrong about it. So, again, that's just our thoughts and opinions on the Hall of Fame. We're going to be right back here after the break, and obviously we're going to get after the trades.
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1: Welcome back, Dirtbags. Nolan, trade season is upon us. You're a catcher. Catcher seems to be the hottest thing, supposedly, on the market this year. I assume relief pitching like always, but right now it's catching.
9: Yeah.
1: Who's moving? Who's not moving? Who should be moving? What team should be looking at potentially moving?
9: Well, Shea Langeliers ain't moving.
1: Yes.
9: Sucks. That one sucked. I got to be honest, man. Yeah. I like watching that kid catch. Yeah, that one sucked for the Athletics. Torn meniscus, done for the year, more than likely. So that one obviously was a stinger. Realistically, though, talking about catchers that are going to be moving, Ryan Jeffers, will jump off with him. Obviously, the speculation is still the New York Yankees. They seem to be the frontliners. Obviously, there's quite a few teams in the mix for catcher. Sounds like, obviously, the Rays, the Rangers, the Yankees. They're going to be probably the three biggest teams looking for catchers. Obviously, there's only X amount of good catchers out there. So what you're looking for, I'm not 100% sure. Obviously, a combination of both offense and defense. So that limits your Ivan Herrera of the Cardinals. Obviously, good enough hitter. He's been basically a full-time DH this season. When he does catch, I can't stand him as a catcher, personally speaking. But that's partially because he can't throw runners out. Pedro Páez, obviously, he'd be the other one off the Cardinals. That's another name to watch, but he primarily fits in as a backup role. He won't be doing anything. Gabby Moreno sounds like he might be working on an extension with the Arizona Diamondbacks as we speak. That was news that I saw breaking today, so that was good news for him. Obviously, he would have been a name to watch. But, yeah, I mean, you're looking at it. Obviously, Philadelphia Phillies, they're not going to be in the market for a catcher, even though I think personally they should be. Obviously, they paid JT Realmuto a little bit too much money for what he's actually worth at this stage of his career. But he's still doing a great job in terms of catching. I just think that they could have used a little bit of offensive help in that regards. One guy to watch, though, I mean, obviously, we kind of talked about it beforehand. The Blue Jays conundrum, Alejandro Kirk. Obviously regarded as one of the better defensive catchers in baseball, one of the better pitch framers. Sounds like by 2028, realistically, once all this CBA talk is over with and done with, we're going to be going into purely basically the ABS system for home plate, I'd imagine. I don't mind the way that they have it now, but I'm still going to imagine that they get rid of pitch framing altogether. So he's a name to watch, though, for sure. Obviously coming off of two very consecutively good years, both on the offensive and defensive side, throws guys out well. So he'd be one of the top names on the market. Obviously, an Adley Rutschman, he's still being tossed around out there. That's a guy that obviously you're looking for. Like I said, though, there's only really six teams that are in a playoff position that are in the need for a catcher. So, I mean, it's going to be interesting to see kind of where some of these guys end up.
1: Do you think of Francisco Alvarez, the Mets? What do you think with them? I've heard him kicked around, too.
9: Yeah.
1: Again, there's not that many teams.
9: No, like, if I'm the Mets, it realistically depends on what the return is that I'd be getting. Because obviously, to start out the year, he had the injury for, what, 4 weeks or something like that. Came back pretty fast. Got to imagine he's still somewhat banged up, so I don't know how medical looks. Obviously, he's cleared to play, so that's good. But besides that, I mean, like, you're looking at it. That guy, he is, when healthy, one of the better offensive catchers in the league. I'm not saying one of the best by any stretch of the imagination, but he's definitely a top 15 offensive catcher in the league. And he does a good job with the pitch frame and does a good job with the call, and obviously the Mets are going to be selling. So, I mean, he's a name that, yeah, should be getting thrown around quite a bit because I think he's still got another year of control, if I'm not mistaken, past this season. So he'd be a guy that, yeah, you might have to give up a top 10 and a top 15. Just to get him off of the Mets.
1: Okay, all right. Let's go over to the Padres. Mason Miller's been on the radar for a month and a half now, just like Scooble, not quite as long as Scooble, but he's been there, it seems like, as long as Scooble. What do you really think? Because, again, you balance that short-term return with long-term. The Padres are 11.5 back of the Dodgers right now. Obviously, kind of the writing's on the wall. Yes, you could get a plethora for a Mason Miller. But on the other side, do they have the people to replace him in 2027, 28? You can go out and get them. I get that. But do you really think he's going to move or not, or do they just have to be blown away?
9: Personally speaking, with a reliever, I don't know why you wouldn't move him. Like, it's the same as the Blue Jays with Louis Varland.
1: Okay.
9: Like, you're not – I don't think either of those teams at this point in the season, like, I don't think it's a shocker to sit there and say, hey, these teams aren't World Series caliber teams. When you have an elite-level reliever, and this has been going on, obviously, since the Kansas City Royals blew up the whole MLB structure of pitchers actually throwing more than three innings to start a game. When the Kansas City Royals did it back in 2015 and 16 with Kelvin Herrera, Wade Davis, and I'm drawing a blank on who the third one was there.
1: So, yeah, who the third guy was now, Escobar.
9: Yes, thank you. Yeah, obviously, they had a three-headed monster out of the pen. They would just shut it down. Like, Mason Miller, you trade him now, you get a haul. Louis Varland, you trade him now, you get a haul. Those are the two best closers in baseball, and it's not particularly close. When you're looking at their statistics and everything like that this season, they are bar none the best two closers. So you deal those guys, you get a nice return back. And what does every team need? Because, like I said, every team is only willing to start guys three innings in today's day of baseball. You need good quality relievers. So why wouldn't you? Like, if I'm a team that has good prospects, I'm a team that has a need at the back end of the bullpen, and I know, okay, hey, I already have a closer in place, but I can get Louis Varland in as a seventh inning guy. I can get Mason Miller in as an eighth inning guy. Like, that's a no-brainer to me. Because all I need is my starting pitchers to go five. Then all of a sudden, I bridge the sixth inning to get back to those two guys. Puh, have fun in the playoffs. You're not touching them.
1: Yeah, no question. And Louis did show that in Toronto last year and stuff like that with how durable he was. And he just wanted the ball, right? And that's exactly what you want, those types of guys. So let's go ahead and go over to Mr. Scoobal, okay? Obviously, every team's going to be in on him. Who realistically? I mean, I think the thinking is obviously the Dodgers, especially now with the Shohei Ohtani news. Yeah. The Rays and the Brewers because of their minor league depth. Plus, they got enough depth in their starting rotation to trade them for that. Not that that's ideal. You're trying to add to your starting rotation depth, but you got to give to get. Having said that, who walks away with him? I don't think the Yankees walk away with him. I don't think he's a guy that the Yankees need. The Cubbies, I think they're too banged up and hurt to be able to really pull off that trade for 3 months. Are we really, really that close? I think we're in the playoffs, but are we really that close? And I know anything can happen in October, and it is true. But
9: yeah, the Cubs, Milwaukee's.
1: Yeah, Milwaukee, the Rays, and the Dodgers. I just think
9: they're the three.
1: I don't know where
9: teams.
1: He's going.
9: They're the three prominent teams, obviously speaking. I'd throw the Rangers in there as just an extra team, but even that seems like a stretch at this point in time. Realistically speaking, as much as I want him to go to either the Tampa Bay Rays or the Milwaukee Brewers, just for some disparity and make it competitive against the Dodgers, I still think it's going to be the Dodgers at the end of the day, especially with this Shohei Ohtani nonsense. Like, that's another pitcher that I don't know if he's really as banged up as they say that he is. Obviously, time will tell. But at the same time, like the Tampa Bay Rays and the Milwaukee Brewers, unfortunately, they just don't have $200 million to spend on a starting pitcher. If I'm the Dodgers, I can mortgage my 1, 2, and 3 prospects and then proceed to sign Tarik Skubal to a $200 million deal over 4 years. Like, as bad as that is to say, uncompetitive, that's realistically what the Dodgers can do. Where if I'm looking at it from the Tampa Bay Rays and the Milwaukee Brewers standpoint, it's, okay, you know what, he's going to be a free agent at the end of the year. Do we really think we can re-sign him? No. So what am I trading? Okay, probably my number 3, a number 7, and then maybe a number 12 prospect. Right? Like, that's kind of where I'm at with it. Is as much as I would love to see him go, and even before the Ohtani stuff today came out, like, as much as I would love to see him be on either the Tampa Bay Rays or the Milwaukee Brewers, when I see that, okay, yeah, the Dodgers are starting to get more serious on Scoob because Shohei Ohtani is injured, well, that's basically writing on the wall right there. I can mortgage my future as the Dodgers knowing I got a blank check ready to go because in the offseason, everybody knew it was going to come. So that's where I'm at with it.
1: And I know everybody's going, well, they got Glasnow and they got Snell and then they should be back for the playoffs and they probably will be or whatever and stuff like that for sure. But again, they're Band-Aids. No disrespect. We've talked about it before and stuff like that. And I'll call Snell that now because of his comment from last year. Why wouldn't you go to the Dodgers? He basically said what he's doing right now, right? Why wouldn't you go to the Dodgers? They pay you, and you basically get to sit at home and watch the season and then come show up for October.
9: Hey, paid $2 million to start.
1: Yeah, like that just let me down on him, too. I have such a high regard for him, and not just because he signed with the Dodgers, just because he made that comment and stuff like that. It's like, he worked so hard at getting my respect and the Dirtbag's respect and all of baseball, in a sense, because of what you've done in your career and stuff like that. But to make that comment just let me down so much and stuff like that. So I'll be honest, I'm hoping he goes to the Rays. I'm hoping the Rays can pull it off. I know the Brewers want to pull it off. There's no doubt in my mind. But they also need that ongoing depth of players that they've seen and proven over the last little while, because Yelich is on the back end of the career and stuff like that. He's still a mainstay, I get that, but they're going to need to replace him at some point in time. And yes, it's nice to sit there and say you have a half a dozen top prospects out of the 100, and what, the Dodgers are up to like 9 now or something like that, it is, all in the outfield. The bottom line is, for me, boy, Detroit's got some work, and I hope they've been doing their work. And, you know, obviously they have been. They've had a long time to consider this, over a year and stuff like that, all different scenarios. So I'm looking very forward to see what it looks like come Monday with them, because if he ends up being stuck with them, I'll be just blown away. I can't imagine it happening. So
9: yeah, that'd be stunning.
1: Yeah, for sure. So that's our thoughts on that. We're going to be right back here with the teams that need to trade, can't fool around anymore, and that's what we'll be talking about.
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1: Welcome back, Dirtbags. Obviously, we're going to talk about who is usually the standings and stuff like that. Like we said before the break, it's going to be the teams that the fooling around is done. The fooling around has to be done. If Nolan's the GM, if I'm the GM, I'm going to the owners and saying, look, okay, we've given this a good run. I know we got 2 months. I know we're in this position, but this is time to sell. Obviously, there's four now, maybe five now that are absolutes that we know. But let's go ahead. What league do you want to start in, Nolan?
9: Yeah, we'll mix it up. We'll start out in the American League.
1: Okay.
9: So, obviously, I'm just going to read off of the wild card standings for this week with trade deadlines coming up and whatnot. So starting out, American League leaders, you got the Tampa Bay Rays 62-44, Chicago White Sox 55-51, Texas Rangers 55-52. Wild card is as following: New York Yankees 61-46, Boston Red Sox 55-51, Cleveland Guardians 55-54, Minnesota Twins 54-54, Houston Astros 54-55, Seattle Mariners 53-55, Baltimore Orioles 52-56, Detroit Tigers 51-57. Toronto Blue Jays 49-59, Sacramento Athletics 45-62, Kansas City Royals 45-63, Los Angeles Angels 42-66. So pretty much you have basically Toronto is the fourth worst team in the American League. They're 5.5 back in the American League. Obviously, the three other teams below them, as well as the Toronto Blue Jays, will be selling. Let's get into the nitty-gritty. I'll start out from the bottom rolling up. Detroit Tigers, seller. Baltimore Orioles, seller. Seattle Mariners, sounds like they're willing to eat money on Luis Castillo. Sounds like Emerson Hancock might be available for trade. Obviously, the Brendan Donovan trade has not worked out to this point in time. I'm still on the fence, but I'm going to go buyer mode, obviously, because the AL West is still a crapshoot, and I still believe Seattle has a dominant rotation. Houston Astros, I'm leaning towards buying. Once again, same thing. Like, the Astros are the Astros. No one can explain it. It's the same as the Milwaukee Brewers. Each year you try and write them off for one reason or the next, and all of a sudden, come deadline time, they're still in a winning position. Minnesota Twins, I still believe that they should be sellers. Even though they are 500, they got a good team this year. I still think Ryan Jeffers nets you a positive return. I still think a Joe Ryan nets you a positive return. Like, unless you think you can get a deal done with both of those guys, they're sellers. Then I got Cleveland Guardians. They'll be buyers. Obviously, that rotation's good, but they need offense. Boston Red Sox, they'll be buyers. Obviously, this stretch run that they've gone on in the past month and a half has cemented them. Obviously, they got still Aroldis Chapman doing his thing at the back end of the bullpen. Sounds like they're in the market for a shortstop. Don't know if they get a C.J. Abrams or not, but it sounds like they're in the market for a shortstop. New York Yankees, obviously a buyer on all fronts. Texas Rangers, buyer on all fronts. Chicago White Sox, obviously a conservative buyer. They're a younger team. They're holding down the fort in the Central right now. But at the same time, you don't want to start mortgaging too many of these young kids. You got to play it smart with them. They need some starting pitching help. Yes, absolutely. They need a couple of good veteran presences in that bullpen or in that starting rotation just to help out with the younger kids and whatnot. Get a guy with some postseason experience. And obviously the Tampa Bay Rays are buyers.
1: Yeah, it's crazy as I look through it and stuff like that. And you go 54-55 Houston Astros buyers, and then you followed up with the Twins 54-54, a half game back of the wild card. You got them as a seller.
9: Yeah.
1: And I agree with you. Like, that's it's excellent for baseball, but the reality when you look at it and go, I don't think the Astros are even close to what those World Series teams were. I don't think they're on that same radar.
9: Nope.
1: Yeah, you got Alvarez. And yes, you're working Hunter Brown back into it and stuff like that. Unless they can do something for it to reach Skubal, the only reason we're even comparing them is because that AL West is maintaining the worst division in baseball.
9: It's terrible.
1: Seattle Mariners, I agree. They're 53-55, two games below 500, and they're buyers because they have no choice. They're that close, and they were one game away from the – a hit away almost from the World Series last year, and they still have everybody. But Cal Raleigh, nothing this year. He's just continuing to struggle. It doesn't mean it won't change in the next 2 months, but that whole lineup is just not doing what it was capable of doing and stuff like that. The pitchers are still there, but even there you're seeing Brian Woo's having good games followed by bad games and stuff like that. And we talk about that all the time, right? When you put that overload and that stress on the pitchers, eventually they start to crack. You can maintain it for a while, but eventually it just catches up with you. It's the same as the Cleveland Guardians. They're buying, but until they get a ball, fix the offense. You've known it forever. Quit getting to the dance. Your dirtbag fans, your fans in general, are tired of it.
9: Well, that's it. If they don't go on a serious run this year, they need to blow it all up.
1: Like, come on.
9: Yeah, the Guardians are just an unwatchable product most nights. Because you know exactly what they are. Fantastic pitching, fantastic defense, score three runs, and hope you hold them to two. Because
1: that's great. You come back like you did last year. It happened to be the Tigers last year. Let's say it's the White Sox this year or whatever. I don't think anybody's disappointed about that or shocked or surprised about that. Because we're still in that, really, are the White Sox, am I looking at the White Sox as leading that division? Am I seeing this right, even though we know it's right? This isn't right. Again, it's the old three 100-game losses in a row.
9: Yeah, you're not wrong. There could be a playoff team in that division that has 80 wins.
1: Yeah. And so it's just, and then I look at the Rays, and the Rays are a great team. Let's not fool around anymore.
9: That's a wagon. That's a wagon.
1: And you're right. You're going out now because of those Yankees being a game and a half back without Judge. And you're going, I want to get that first round bye. Make no mistake about it. I don't want to just win this. I want that first round bye.
9: Oh, yeah.
1: And we're a pitcher, and not even a pitcher. I mean, the pitchers are their staple and stuff like that. But another hammer and maybe position player that just fills that in, but I don't even know how you fill into that lineup because those guys are like the Jays of last year. They know their job. They know what's expected of them, and they do it.
9: That's it. Like, they got more or less platoon players in majority of their positions. Like, don't get me wrong. Yeah, like, Aranda and Yandy Diaz have first base. They hold down the fort. If I'm them, I'm looking catcher, I'm looking starting pitcher, and I'm not talking just a starting pitcher. I'm talking a front line, a horse for the playoffs. Need your CC Sabathia moment.
1: Yeah, so go ahead, jump to the NL, man. We got 6 minutes. Yeah.
9: National League, starting out from the bottom, working my way up to the top. I'll go off the standings. Milwaukee Brewers, 67-40. Los Angeles Dodgers, 67-40, both leading the National League. Atlanta Braves, 62-45. Chicago Cubs, 61-46. Arizona Diamondbacks, Philadelphia Phillies, 57-52. Washington Nationals, 55-53. San Diego, Philadelphia Phillies, 57-52. Washington Nationals, 55-53. San Diego Padres, 54-53.

0: still think they trade Alcantara, because to me that's not a World Series capable team. Pittsburgh, they're going to be a conservative. Well, they should be a little bit more than a conservative buyer, because obviously they need a couple offensive pieces to get going. But I mean, that pitching staff is still good enough. San Diego Padres, I'm saying seller. Washington Nationals, conservative buyer. They need some pitching help, obviously speaking. But that offense, I mean, obviously they just did the Connelly early trade for Curtis Mead. And unfortunately for Red Sox fans out there, he got one bat or something like that, one game, and he breaks his wrist. So that one obviously is a pain in the butt, but is what it is. Philadelphia, listen to Bryce Harper. Arizona Diamondbacks, listen to Nolan Arenado. Both of them will be buyers. Chicago Cubs, buyer, obviously need a lot of pitching help, don't need hitting help. Atlanta Braves, pitching help, don't need hitting. Dodgers, just they'll do what they do. In Milwaukee, they'll do what they do.
1: Yeah, Dave Dombrowski's got work to do. There's no question about it. And he's got to get it done, because we talked about it before the show, Nolan, and most of the Phillies dirtbags out there. I mean, everybody in baseball knows it. That's an aging team, and Schwarber's missed the last two games and stuff like that. They need that other stable in the starting rotation, no fooling around, no ifs, ands, or buts, and they need another solid relief. They just blew up against the Marlins again today. They were up 6-2, I think it was, and then I blinked my eyes and it's 8-6 for the Marlins, and they got the loss again. So I don't like that team at all right now, the way they are. And again, your Cardinals, first time all season, they went under 500 last night. 53-54. I mean, great ride, long ride. You got to sell. I don't know what you sell, but you got to sell some pieces, whatever you can do. You're not going to get high-end people back or whatever and stuff like that, but be methodical about it and make the right sales, make the right moves. Cincinnati Reds, exactly right, whether that's Eugenio or Suarez. I don't know.
0: I don't even think Suarez.
1: I'm not sure who or what be done. I think Suarez will be taken by the right team if it's there for the right deal and stuff like that. I don't know what they do with their pitchers. Time will tell. But you got to move. You got to make some moves. It's just that core's been there for about 4 years now, so something's got to change. The Mets, we all know it.
0: As crazy as it is, do you trade Ellie?
1: I know you've said about that before and stuff like that. I really don't know what to do with
0: him. I think this is the year you trade him, just to tell you the honest truth. Because, that's a guy that, obviously speaking, he's one of the better offensive shortstops in all of baseball. He plays a solid enough defense. You're going to get back a great return if you entertain trading him. And, obviously, there's a need on a few teams for a shortstop. So I'm floating that idea out there, man. Like, if I'm Cincinnati Reds upper management, I'm not hanging up the phone on an Ellie De La Cruz trade. You've already tried to sign him to a massive extension, and he's already turned it down. I'm just saying, writing's on the wall. You see what happens. You see what's Tarik Skubal. You see with Shohei Ohtani. You see these situations where they play out, they unfold, and all of a sudden you're walking away with a lot less in terms of prospects. And I got bad news for the Cincinnati Reds. I don't think you're better than the Chicago Cubs or the Milwaukee Brewers in the next 2 years.
1: No, and then, you look at an Ellie De La Cruz or whatever. I look at him the same as Juan Soto and stuff like that. His background is, and they all say it, the players, right? You earn the right to get free agency to make as much money as you possibly can. So that's what he's doing. So exactly right. I'm sorry, Ellie. That's great. I appreciate that. I love that. But it's also a slap in my face to the Cincinnati Reds, even though you say it isn't. I know you go out there and you play hard and stuff like that, but we put all the investment into you and stuff like that. Yes, we can't pay with the New York Mets, the Dodgers, the Yankees, whatever it is, can.
0: Yeah, no, that's kind of the way that I'm looking at it, right? There's teams that need a shortstop that are in playoff contention. That guy's going to be a middle-of-the-order bat for you, if not a top-of-the-order bat, depending on how you want to spin it. But I'm just looking purely in terms of, okay, hey, like, are you going to get something better on the market for a shortstop? Like, C.J. Abrams, I'd be surprised if he gets traded. I got to be honest. He's probably the only shortstop out there that's, like, might be available that's better right now. Like, Frankie Lindor, no disrespect, I can't see Frankie Lindor getting traded unless the Mets are willing to eat down some of that money. But, yeah, like, if I'm a team, man, I'm trying to back up a Brink truck for Ellie.
1: Yeah, I agree with you 100%. There's no question about it. So, great thoughts, great

0: love to hear yours, Dirtbags, so send them in to us on Facebook or Instagram at Dirtbag Baseball Nation, and we'll be right back here after the break with Nolan's final thought.
1: This is a true sad story for ADT, the leader in home security systems. 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
0: Welcome back, Dirtbags. Nolan, give me your final thought.
5: Yeah, I got three final thoughts for everybody tonight. Obviously, Sandy Alcantara's first. Passes the all-time quality start list. Number one in Miami Marlins history. Number two, Tarik Skubal. Congrats on your 1,000th K with the Detroit Tigers. Number three, I'm just going to leave this, and I'm going to let you all ponder. Jesus made for Tarik Skubal straight up. Who says no?
0: Wow. Wow. Somebody's been doing some thinking since we were talking about that. Nolan likes the Brewers trading for Skubal. I got to love it, too, actually, Nolan. I mean, if you think about it really quick or whatever, you get the Miz from the right side one night, you get the Scoob from the left side the next night. That's money, baby. That's money in the bank account right there. So, great final thoughts. Thank you so much for listening, Dirtbags, following, sharing, just being a dirtbag. And that's what it's all about. You know, if you want to get in touch with us to talk about anything personal, send in questions, inquiries, whatever it is, as a player, a parent, a coach, a fan, do it. Send it to us on Facebook or Instagram at Dirtbag Baseball Nation. We love getting them. We love answering and talking with all our fans and followers and stuff like that. Thank you for letting us come into your listening audience every week and stuff. We've been doing it a long time now, and we continue to love it just as much as the very first episode that we've ever done. So thank you for that. To all the servicemen and women, again, thank you, thank you, thank you for doing what you do each and every day so the Dirtbag Nation, we can do what we love to do, and that's baseball. That's baseball. So have a great week, everybody. Continue to be dirtbags. It's going to be hopefully a very exciting exciting week. If you're the contention teams, it's hopefully a very exciting week. Even if you're the selling team, hopefully you get the moves made and you get the rewards, both short-term and long-term, that you're hoping for. Obviously, on the buying side of things, hopefully you get the moves that you do that you really believe can move you forward, and it's not just those little fillers, even though sometimes those little fillers end up being the biggest trades at the end of the year in the playoffs. You just never know. So nothing's too big, nothing's too small, but it's going to be an exciting, 5 days, Nolan? Thursday, Friday, Saturday, Sunday, Monday, 6 o'clock. So, 5 days before it gets done. A lot of jockeying, a lot of playing games, but that's the reality of it. So until next week, Dirtbags, it is time to get up, get after it, and get dirty. Nolan, do what you do.
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6: Breaking news this hour from townhall.com. I'm Michael Herring. President Trump says he will order American forces to hold off on strikes he had threatened against Iran.
7: Mr. Trump claims Mideast allies have reached the parameters of a deal to end the war in Iran. The president told a Saturday evening social media post that for now he would halt new strikes in the five-month-old war. A day earlier, Mr. Trump threatened more strikes on Iran as the U.S. pushes to reopen the Strait of Hormuz. The announcement comes after a call President Trump had with the Saudi crown prince.
6: Correspondent Andrew Stewart. Senate Majority Leader John Thune says it is critical that the SAVE Act get passed, and right soon.
8: On the SAVE Act, I mean, I strongly support it. I co-sponsored the original version last Congress, and I'll do whatever I can to pass it if there's a clear path to doing it. But we did put it on the floor for debate. We had it on the floor for over a couple of weeks. We forced Democrats to take a position on all of those common sense policies. We've had 5 votes now on the entire Save America Act or pieces of it, including photo ID, including citizenship to register. During the debate, no one's more consistently in support of the bill than I did.
6: He made his comments to the Salem Radio Network. Dangerous heat has hit parts of the western U.S. this weekend, prompting warnings for people to stay inside and heightening wildfire risks in many areas. A high-pressure ridge has been holding heat close to the ground from Arizona to Montana. Meteorologists say the good news is it will be relatively short-lived. National Weather Service said it got up to 115 in Las Vegas yesterday. Russia has launched a barrage of ballistic missiles and drones into Kiev, killing at least 9 people and wounding 33. The strikes, which occurred overnight, follow a major Russian attack 2 days earlier that killed at least 10 across Ukraine. Russia's defense ministry claims the attacks targeted military industrial facilities. More on these stories at townhall.com.
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6: The Michigan Supreme Court has ordered state regulators to reconsider a permit for a tunnel carrying an oil pipeline under the Great Lakes. This decision affects part of the 73-year-old Line 5 pipeline owned by Enbridge, which runs from Wisconsin to Ontario. Enbridge wants to bury the pipeline in a tunnel under the Straits of Mackinac, but environmentalists oppose it. They want to shut down the pipeline under the Straits entirely, citing potential environmental harm. The court found that regulators failed to assess the tunnel's environmental impact and alternatives. The Netherlands and Germany are suffering the consequences of a European heat wave that has brought drought and sparked devastating wildfires in France, Spain, Portugal, Crete, and elsewhere. For the Dutch, the dry conditions are a threat to hundreds of miles of dikes that protect the low-lying country from floods in the winter. Germany has seen the Rhine drop to record low levels. News and analysis at townhall.com. I'm Michael Harrington. Some parents are suing social media.
10: The parents of four teenagers who died by suicide are suing Meta, TikTok, Snapchat, and YouTube. They claim the platforms caused years of escalating harms leading to their deaths. The lawsuit was filed Thursday in Delaware. The Social Media Victims Law Center represents the families from Texas, North Carolina, Minnesota, and Tennessee. The teens reportedly suffered from social media addiction, sleep deprivation, depression, and anxiety. The complaint alleges the companies knew they were causing harm. Keith Peters reporting.
6: Today is Sunday, August the 2nd, and some notable people are celebrating a birthday today, including actor Butch Patrick of the Munsters TV show back in the day. Remember him? Well, he's 73 years old. Olympic swimming gold medalist Simone Manuel is 30. The Vice President of the United States, J.D. Vance, has 42 candles on his cake today. More on these stories at townhall.com.

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3: Teeing it up and talking golf. That's our job, and it's what we do every Sunday, 52 weeks a year, here on Tee to Green, the golf show. Hello, fellow golfers. Hello to all. Thanks for checking us out. We couldn't do this without you, the most important part of Tee to Green. I'm Jay Ritchie, along with Debbie O'Connell. The Duke, Robert DeCosa, is our producer in Master Control, and we're all locked and loaded for another amazing show for you today, as we'll talk to one of the top golf course architects in the world. He builds them, and he renovates and restores them. In fact, when it comes to restoring some of the oldest and most iconic courses in the world, nobody does it better than Andrew Green. That's why he was asked to redesign Oak Hill in Rochester, East Lake in Atlanta, Inverness in Toledo, just to name a few. Recently, Andrew took a break from working on courses to try his hand at writing a book. He teamed up with veteran golf writer Lee Carr, and the result, From the First Tee to the Last Green, A Teen's Guide to Golf. Like his design work, it's getting great reviews, and Andrew Green stops by today to talk about his work and his new book right here on Tee to Green.

0: 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I'm Jay Ritchie, along with Debbie O'Connell. We're teeing it up, and we're talking golf with Andrew Green next here on Tee to Green.
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0: Destination listening for dedicated golfers. That's what we call it here at Tee to Green, the golf show. Hi, everyone, and welcome in and welcome back. Thanks for joining us today. I'm Jay Ritchie in Master Control, our producer, Robert DeCosa. And let's say hello for the first time in a while. We haven't talked to Debbie O'Connell. Debbie is back with us today, though, on the show. Hey, Debbie, how you doing?
6: I like to say, Jay, I'm in demand. instead of being busy or crazy or life is yikes, I say I'm in demand, which is a great positive thing. I have lots going on, but I am thrilled to be back here with you and with Robert, and what a show you lined up today. I'm so excited to talk with Andrew and learn more about golf course architecture and his book. I'm fascinated. I'm buckled up and ready to go. How about you?
0: I am too. I'm fired up. I'm glad to have you back. It's been nice. It's been fun doing it solo, but it's nice when you're here as well, and you bring so much to the table as well. Our first guest is ready to go on the Tee to Green guest line. the president, principal architect at AH Green Design Golf and Turf Incorporated. The man has designed over a dozen courses, and he is also golf's premier renovation artist, renovating and restoring numerous courses, including, as I mentioned, in the Open, Inverness, in Toledo, Eastlake, Atlanta, Oak Hill in Rochester, Scioto Country Club in Columbus, Ohio, where they just played the Senior Open, Interlaken in Minneapolis, in Edina, actually, Congressional, Bethesda, Maryland, just a few of the courses he's had a high hand in renovating and redesigning. And we're happy to welcome, for the first time, on Tee to Green, golf course architect and new author, Andrew Green. Hi, Andrew.
7: Good morning, you all. How are things today?
0: Pretty good. I said new author. You've teamed up with the veteran golf writer Lee Carr to write a book, and I thought we've got you a couple of segments on the show today. So I thought what we do is we start out talking about you, your background, your history, the courses you've redesigned and renovated, and then in the second segment we'll focus a little bit more on the book. At least that's the game plan going in today. But hey, thanks for joining us today. It was so cool, Debbie. I'd never talked to Andrew before, and as I mentioned, he's a first time guest on the show. I just Googled his name, and there was a phone number that came up with the name, and I called it, and he answered the phone. And it usually doesn't happen that easily, let me tell you that. But I do appreciate when it does happen. Andrew, you're a golf course architect. We love architects here on Tee to Green. How did that happen? Was that something you wanted to do growing up all your life, or did you just kind of fall into it?
7: Yeah, thanks. From the time I was a junior in high school, it was my dream to do this. Along the way, a lot of people said it wouldn't be possible. You know, certainly in the late 90s, you had to be a really good golfer, or potentially your parents needed to be in golf architecture in the golf world. And so it was a long climb uphill, a lot of hard work. I went to Virginia Tech. I got 2 degrees, one in landscape architecture and one in turfgrass science, and just really buckled down, worked hard, learned my craft from constructing, maintaining, and designing. And along the way, started to see this opportunity where the next generation of architects needed, you know, some energy and some life. And in 2014, I started my own firm, and it's really been off to the races since then.
6: And did you dream about restoring golf courses too? The historic golf course that you've done, how did you transition into doing historic golf courses?
7: Yeah, it's a great question. I'm super passionate about the history of the game, history in general. You know, if I'm not working on golf stuff, I'm reading biographies or, you know, different topics in the history of our great country. And, you know, the passion to understand how things came to be, how golf courses have evolved over time, and how we can protect them and bring back the things that are lost through really no particular person's fault. But a lot of the great golf courses that are being restored right now really lost a lot of their heart and soul sometime, you know, starting around the Great Depression, World War II, and then the reality that just daily maintenance and wear and tear, things become more rounded, things lose some of their detail. And we've really found that connecting with the original vision and connecting with some of these great architects, their thought process and their craft, we're able to showcase to the world of golf how unique the game can be and how each piece of ground is totally unique. And by putting these special elements together, it just makes a round of golf so exciting. It makes you want to be a part of it. It makes you want to get out and play. And I think the game of golf has never been in a better position with the variety of kinds of golf courses and the energy behind the game.
0: Was that
6: when you do take on a restoration? Oh, I'm sorry. I was going to do a follow-up on the restoration, if that's okay, Jay. On the restoration, do you always decide to preserve what the original architect designed, or is there ever a time that you evolve the course maybe into a more modern game as well?
7: Yeah, interesting. The certainly, you know, anything we can do for original design intent, I think, has a great deal of merit. I really try to focus on the greens, the green shapes, green contours, and the way the hazards present themselves around each putting surface. I think the target in the game of golf has changed the least in 100 years. The only thing we really have to be mindful of are the slopes within the greens themselves and the anticipated green speeds. We could probably do a whole show on what's the ideal green speed versus slope, but certainly pairing modern expectations and modern maintenance technology with the green contours is huge. And then we really focus on the ways to create the design, original design intent from tee to green, either by placing tees in different locations or adjusting fairway bunkers or other hazards so that the soul of what was the original intent we can bring to life, even though we're hitting the golf ball probably at least 100 yards further in some cases. It really is a blend, but I think that the details and the presentation of the golf course following those historic lines, that helps to tell the story of these great golf cathedrals and how they're protected to the future, and how memberships and golfers connect with the people that came before them, and also give a great path forward.
0: Yeah, so Andrew, was this a philosophy that you brought into the business with you, or is it something that kind of developed as you got deeper and deeper into the renovation, restoration side of things?
7: Yeah, I think what I found was that a lot of renovation and more renovation work that occurred on some of these magical golf courses built in the golden age between 1900 and 1940, a lot of the renovation work was done to put a modern take on the existing golf course. And I won't go into specific examples, but there's kind of countless examples of modern architects building one-off golf holes or features that were more in their own style than in the style of the foundation of the golf course. And the more research I did and the more I spoke to folks that enjoyed what they had, the greater our opportunity was to show them what was missing and how we could take the old philosophies and apply them to the modern game and make golf courses feel complete and whole, not with these, you know, appendages or one-offs that are stuck onto historic routing or historic golf course. And so I certainly made quite a name for myself in the ability to take the historic research, push it forward into the future, and then get it on the ground in a way that feels authentic, but also plays well in a modern sense.
0: Yeah, definitely have done that. Is it intimidating? I mean, somebody tells you, hey, we've got a Robert Trent Jones Senior course or a Donald Ross course, and we want you to do some work on it. It's kind of like I told Debbie before the show, asking somebody to repaint the Mona Lisa. How's that feel? Is it intimidating at all?
7: There's certainly days where there's a little bit of pressure. You don't want to be known as the guy that messes up some great place, that's for sure.
0: Yeah. Okay, we're going to take a break, and we'll come back. We're going to talk a little bit more with Andrew Green about his career as a golf architect and the premier renovator and restorer of some of the most historic and iconic golf courses. And then we'll talk about his book, From the First Tee to the Last Green, Andrew Green, with us today on Tee to Green.
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0: It's the show by golfers for golfers. It's TD Green, the golf show with Debbie O'Connell. I'm Jay Ritchie. Our guest is the president and principal architect of AH Green Design Golf and Turf Incorporated, Andrew Green, with this golf's premier renovation and restoration artist. He's some of the oldest, historic, and most iconic golf courses in the country. He's given them a tune-up, a fix-up, a restoration, places like Congressional, Bethesda, Maryland, Oak Hill in Rochester, East Lake in Atlanta, Georgia, just to name a few. And Andrew, I was thinking, you're a relatively young man. You're in your 40s. You've been doing this a few years now. But do you ever think down the road, sometime 25, 35, 40, 50 years from now, somebody is going to be coming to one of your courses and renovating it and restoring it? We're changing it. What are your thoughts about that?
7: Yeah, what a great question. Oh, certainly. I mean, the game is ever evolving. I feel like we make the best decisions we can at the time. I put my heart and soul into every project. Certainly hope that there's a level of respect for some of the design ideas that I've put onto the ground. But I think, you know, the reality is the game is ever evolving. And there will be a next generation of golf architects. And my only real hope is that they're very thoughtful and they think about the game in a deep manner where every style of golf and every golfer has a place to enjoy the game. And we don't focus on just one style of play. I think as long as that's the case, I'd certainly be at peace with it.
6: Andrew, you've talked about routing is really about creating rhythm and flow from one hole to the next. When golfers finish a truly great golf course, what should that journey have felt like for them?
7: Yeah, I think it is most definitely that journey through the landscape where you have these moments of anticipation and you have moments of reflection. And you know, one of the things that's so powerful about seeing across the property is to understand some of those things. But I really would like you to remember every shot, to have lots of options as you stand over the ball, making the decision, do you hit the ball high, do you hit it low, do you bounce it in? You know, when you get into trouble, do you have three or four different options to potentially engage with to recover? But those are the things that we're really striving for. And when it comes to routing, you know, the things that I think we can do well and quite easily, every golf course, I think, can have par threes where they all have a unique personality, where you have a different club in your hand on each par three, and it asks a little different question. How the golf holes fit in the land really is determined by the ground. I don't think there's a perfect recipe. I think there is a way to unlock and create the best golf hole given the dimension of the property. And so if you have back-to-back par fives, or you start on a par three like they are this morning over at the Women's British Open, I think it's a beautiful thing. And the more unique the golf experience is, the more you're going to remember it and the more you're going to want to go back and play it.
0: Andrew Green is with us. We could go on for another couple of hours talking about golf course design, redesign, and philosophy. But let's switch gears a little bit, Andrew. In the time we have left, we mentioned you took a break from some of the redesign work and golf course design work to write a book, or co-write a book anyway. The book is called From the First Tee to the Last Green. It's just been released, A Teen's Guide to Golf, Andrew Green and Lee Carr on Back Nine Press. How did that happen?
7: Yeah, well, Lee and I had made a connection a number of years ago. We had some friends together in the business, and we started talking about how could we impact the young lives of golfers. And there really wasn't or isn't anything out in the marketplace for a young person to gain an understanding of the game in such a grassroots level. This is not a book on instruction. It's not a textbook. It is really and truly a journey through the game. It talks about the people that have influenced me and my career. It talks about legends of the game. Things about etiquette, things about how to play the game of golf, and then the connection between design, construction, maintenance, and how all those pieces come together to allow you to enjoy this great game. And lastly, it creates an exploration of the game where young people might want to find themselves either, you know, with a career in the game or a career that is adjacent to the game of golf, or quite simply just embracing the ability to have this in their life forever and to make memories with their friends and their family. It is truly the greatest game ever played, and I think this book does a really nice job of allowing a young person to think and to explore. And I also think those that just love the game of golf, no matter how old you are, I think you really get something out of it. I think it's a pretty easy read, but it also has a lot of soul to it, and I couldn't be prouder of the effort we put into it.
6: Andrew, once a teenager or anyone reads the book, what do you hope they suddenly start seeing when they step on a golf course that maybe they never noticed before?
7: Yeah, great question. I hope that golfers understand that it's not just to stand up there and hit it as hard as you can. Certainly there's some fun maybe to that, but that it truly is an experience every time you tee it up, and it is a journey, and there's so many things that we can take away from the game, whether it is a life lesson, an opportunity to express competition, even if you're not the most gifted athlete, a way to make lasting memories that are not behind the screen. You know, the things that we love about the game of golf are felt so deeply, I think, that I believe this is just a really nice way to contemplate all of those things and understand more. You know, when you see something on a golf course and maybe you notice it, but you don't notice or understand why it is the way it is, I hope this book helps young people and all golfers to understand why things are the way they are and to how to push the game forward. You know, hopefully this book inspires the next generation of architects and golfers and people that are carrying the game, you know, for generations into the future.
6: Andrew, parents, you know, they often focus on their teenagers becoming better players. Do you think we sometimes overlook helping them first become better people who simply love the game of golf? And then I would guess the more you love it, the better you will get at the game. What are your thoughts on that for parents?
7: Yeah, and that's a great point. Yeah, this book is really an opportunity for parents and grandparents to put into the hands of a young person who is golf kind of curious, kind of interested in the game, but not sure exactly how all the moving parts fit together and what the game can bring. I think this is a great exploration for those players. I wasn't the best golfer growing up. I came to the game as a middle school golfer, played high school golf. It was the single greatest thing that ever happened to me as a person. It allowed me to come to the game, to find a level of competition, to see how you can succeed and also fail, and how you pick yourself up and dust yourself off and hit the next shot. There's so many great life lessons in the game, and for a young person to have a level of encouragement with the stories in the book and the way we've presented it, where, you know, we're not after perfection. Golf is not, there's no way you can perfect the game of golf. No one has ever done it. But that's a good thing, you know, understanding that the parallels of life and golf and how, you know, we have to embrace those challenges in front of us and figure out how to solve problems. You know, all of those things really tie together.
0: Golf architect, new author Andrew Green. The book is called From the First Tee to the Last Green, A Teen's Guide to Golf. Back Nine Press, look for it online or at a bookstore near you. Andrew Green and Lee Carr, the co-authors. Andrew, this has been fun. Come back and visit with us again soon.
7: Thanks so much.
0: Andrew Green, president, principal architect at A.H. Green Design. We will take a break, come back with more of the show right after this.
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0: Listen, because we speak their language. The language is golf. We talk it every Sunday right here on Tee to Green, the golf show, along with Debbie O'Connell. I'm Jay Ritchie. 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All right. That was great having Andrew on, and his book, again, is called From the First Tee to the Last Green, A Teen's Guide to Golf. Debbie, when I talked to him the other day about getting him on the show, we talked about the fact that there's been a really big push in recent years promoting kids' golf, women and minority golf, senior golfers, disabled golfers, but kind of overlooked in all that. And the reason why he said he wrote the book was teens golf, teenage golfers, kind of an overlooked segment of our population.
6: Yeah, they're not talked about a lot, and which is a shame. It's a great area to focus on because they are the future of golf, right? We can get the kids in golf when they're little with girls' golf program, and that's why there are more girls playing. The LPGA, USGA girls golf has reached over a million, or our goal is now to reach 2 million and introduce them to the game and get them into the game. And then oftentimes you lose many of those golfers as they become teenagers. I don't know if that's exactly the case for boys, and I know we have First Tee and many other programs for boys, and then clubs have their own junior programs that aren't involved with a national or worldwide organization, but a lot of it is focused on the younger kids. And then it's about keeping them in the game for sure.
0: It's funny, I played golf just this past Thursday, and I went out as a single, but they put me with three teenage boys. They were just graduated from high school this past spring, so I'm guessing they had to be like 18 years old, high school golfers. They were all about 6'2", 6'3", around 185. They had PGA Pro swings, and they hit the ball a mile. I was so intimidated playing with these young guys that just, I mean, they were just blasting the ball. They were pretty good. I don't know what their scores were, but they probably shot high 70s, low 80s for 18 holes at a pretty decent golf course.
6: It really is incredible. I've taught a couple of teenage boys, and it's amazing how far they can hit the ball today. It's fun to watch. It really is fun to watch for sure.
0: Their names were Sergio, Nico, and Vito. I told them, I said, are you guys like with the Italian Olympic golf team or what?
6: Oh, that's wonderful. And it's so great to see them out there. And what has happened in high schools is years ago, they didn't have girls teams. You know, they girls, if they did play, would need to play with the boys. And that has started to change, too. And that certainly helped to keep teenagers into the game who love the game. And what we've done, too, with the LPGA, USGA Girls Golf is we've expanded into an e-leader program. And this has been really phenomenal. I have a girls golf program. And if any of you have young girls, look up LPGA, USGA Girls Golf, and find a location near you if you want your young girls to get into a game, if you have a grandchild who has somewhat of an interest, or, you know, because we keep it fun. And that's the idea when they first get into it. You want to teach them, of course, and you also want to make it a fun experience so they fall in love with the game. And then when they become teenagers, we give the girls the opportunity to come back and volunteer. And then they become the helpers. They set up the night in terms of we have different themes, and we have to, you know, we put out, you know, safety zones. We put out targets, and our care e-leaders will do that for us, and then they're in the cleanup committee, and then they help us coach. So you know, we have an adult who's either a very low handicapper or a professional in each of our stations, and we teach, and then the e-leaders will help implement what we teach them. And it's very powerful. These girls get credits for college for volunteering and giving back, which is so important today to get into any school. So we are doing everything we can to keep them into the game. And even as so much as creating our LPGA Leadership Academy for teenage girls in particular.
0: And you just got back from a couple of road trips. You were what, Chicago, Michigan? Is that correct?
6: Yes, I've been on the road. So Michigan was an LPGA Leadership Academy sponsored by Dow. I will be leaving today to drive down to Baltusrol, which is a phenomenal high-end private country club where we are hosting another leadership academy sponsored by the USGA. And those are just phenomenal. We use the game of golf to help implement what we teach the girls in terms of leadership, personality traits, goal setting, and teaching them to celebrate themselves. And they walk out of their day just transformed from, you know, feeling doubtful or insecure as a teenage girl would, and oftentimes many teenage boys, and walk out with their shoulders back, their chest out, and chin up, and ready to tackle the world. And it really is phenomenal to help them get this, you know, confidence. So those of you who are golfers and have a teenager, you know, look it up. It's actually free to attend. And we have seven of them this year, and they're all across the country, so there's different locations. But we've had people fly in because there's no expense to attend, so they just fly in and bring their teenage girls to the program. And then I also work with, I run corporate golf outings. So the Chicago trip was a corporate golf outing for CME Group, And we're also getting women and teaching women to use golf as a very effective business tool for networking and building high trust relationships. And it's just a phenomenal game in terms of quality time you can gain with not only friends and family, but also business associates or business clients.
0: Yeah. Down at Balsasol, are you working with Melissa Szabo there?
6: Yes, she's been on the show. Melissa Szabo will be part of the program. Stephanie Parrott, who's been on the show, is our lead for the foundation. She will also be there. I'm so excited. Anytime you get to interact and be part of a team where we have great people and my colleagues in the LPGA, it's really a team where we have great people and my colleagues in the LPGA, it's really exciting. I'm so grateful.

0: and have a business, you know, I encourage you to use golf for business. You know, not just just networking. It goes beyond that. You are building a high trust relationship through the game of golf, which is so effective. Here's something they share is it takes about 7 hours of quality time with a person to actually gain trust. You know, and golf can do that in one round because you go on this journey together. There's ups and downs. There's things you'll celebrate. There'll be embarrassing shots. You'll cheer for each other. And then you also learn about them. How do they handle adversity? How do they handle poor shots or if they hit an embarrassing shot? How do they handle success? Are they competitive? And do they want to win? Like, which is all great with their, if they're your business partner, right? Are they honest? Are they fair? Are they helpful and encouraging to other people? But you learn every personality trait will come out during a round of golf, and you can learn so much. And so business golf isn't really about business. It's just about creating that relationship, because then there's also time to ask questions, learn about them, understand them, you know, about their family, what they love in the world, what their dreams are going forward. And then when you do meet and talk about business, they trust you, you trust them, or you learn you don't and you don't want to do business with them, which saves you time later on.
1: That's true.
0: So it's wonderful. There's so much to use the game of golf for everyone. For the kids, it's just a life lessons and learning experience. You know, we use it for teenagers to help them learn to grow and develop in terms of leadership. And then using it in business is phenomenal. Then, of course, with your friends and family. You know, my favorite foursomes are with my family. So it's very fun.
1: Well, and what I went to just the other day with those three youngsters, I say youngsters, they just graduated from high school. But that was a perfect example of that. Three people that I'd never met before. I was old enough to be their grandfather, but we had a great time high-fiving, fist-bumping, and telling stories while we were playing. And I, you know, when I see something like that, I think the future of golf is in pretty good hands.
0: Absolutely, yes. And golf will absolutely do that, right? It teaches so much, you know, because there's the tradition still of etiquette and being honest, calling penalties on yourself, you know, respecting the course, respecting other golfers. You know, it when we get to teach all of that, it's very powerful.
1: It's a busy week in pro golf. There's still a major going on. Boy, we've had a stretch of major after major after major. Most of the majors recently have been played overseas, and of course today the final round of the AIG Women's British Open. We'll take a quick look at that coming up. The PGA Tour is in Detroit for the Rocket Classic, and the Tour Champions are still overseas. They're in Portugal for the Portugal Invitational. We'll take a look at that as well coming up as we are talking golf on another Sunday edition of Tee to Green, the golf show, along with Debbie O'Connell. I'm Jay Ritchie, Robert DeCosa in Master Control, and we will be back with more of the show right after this. Stick around.

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3: Fastest hour in radio, the quickest hour in golf. Time just flying by on another edition of Tee to Green here. Jay Ritchie, Debbie O'Connell talking golf. And the AIG Women's British Open final round today over in Lancashire, England at Royal Lytham and St. Anne's. Great historic golf course. And it's shaping up to be a pretty good finish at the Women's British Open today. Yalimi No, 25-year-old golfer out of California, and I love the name, Yalimi No, N-O-H, that's the name is spelled, going, Debbie, for her first major championship, if she can hang on in the final round today.
4: Yeah, she right now has a four-shot lead at minus seven. She's even par today through five, and the two chasing her at three, all a plus one today. So they're going the wrong direction, and she is hanging in there at minus seven, an American golfer at the top of the leaderboard. It'll be fun to watch, see if she hangs on throughout the entire round today.
3: One of those chasing, the number three ranked female golfer in the world, Heiwan Yu, going for her third straight major. She won the women's PGA about 5 or 6 weeks ago. 2 weeks later, she followed that up with the win at the Evian Championship in the mountains of France. And so she's got two in a row going for her third straight major today, trying to make some history. The last time that was done was on the ladies' side was 2013 when the great Indy Park won three major championships in a row. Final round underway right now. PGA Tour, Rocket Classic, Detroit, an all-USA leaderboard there. Nine of the top 10 are American golfers, led by Davis Riley at 15 under par. He shot a 63 yesterday, including a 54-foot putt on number 17 from way downtown. 54-footer. Wow. Yeah. And let's see. Tour champion, still overseas, Portugal Invitational. Maybe the three best senior golfers in the world, Zach Johnson, Stuart Sink, Padraig Harrington, are on top of the leaderboard. Johnson at 18 under, Sink and Harrington four back in the final round today. It's on the Golf Channel. That is going to do it for the show. Thanks to Andrew Green for joining us. His book, written along with Lee Carr, A Teen's Guide to Golf, From the First Tee to the Last Green. Not just for teenagers, though, as he told us. Good for everybody, and we thank him for joining us. And thanks, Debbie. Good to have you back.
4: Hey, Jay, it's great to be back. Always enjoy being here with you.
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5: Breaking news this hour from townhall.com. I'm Michael Harrington. President Trump says media style eyes have reached the parameters of a deal to end the Iran war. He says he'll hold off ordering any more new airstrikes in the five-month-old conflict, at least for now, as long as there's hope of actually making a deal. In a Saturday evening social media post, Mr. Trump said the emerging deal would include the complete opening of the Strait of Hormuz and an end to, quote, Iran's nuclear threat. New questions are being raised about a Texas Senate candidate's residency history, correspondent Willie Nelson reports.
6: Democratic Senate candidate James Tallarico is under fire for allegedly violating Texas election law by registering to vote and launching a previous House campaign using his mother's Austin address where he did not live. Texas requires candidates to reside in their district for a full year before running. Rival Ken Paxton has accused Tallarico of election fraud, noting that Tallarico has long opposed voter ID and other election integrity measures. Willie Nelson, Los Angeles.
5: Congressional Budget Office analysts are confirming the Republican complaints about the Democrats' prescription drug pricing plan.
7: House Committee Chairman Jody Arrington, Brett Guthrie, and Jason Smith say a new CBO analysis shows the Medicare drug pricing provisions in former President Biden's so-called Inflation Reduction Act failed to generate promised savings. Republicans point to CBO findings that Medicare Part D costs rose sharply, contributing to an estimated $700 billion increase in projected deficit spending.
5: Correspondent Ken Lorman reporting. Officials say the latest victim of a powerful earthquake that struck Japan's southwestern prefecture of Kumamoto last week is an elderly woman who sheltered in a car and fell to heat stroke. The fatality comes as concerns of heat-related illness grow in the area already hammered by the quake. It was a 7.1 trembler off Japan's southern main island. This is SRN News.
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5: France's vast wildfire near Bordeaux remains contained but is still burning. The blaze scorched an area four times the size of Paris and forced a quarter of a million people to evacuate. About 3,000 firefighters are deployed across two fronts working to extinguish hotspots and secure burned areas. The Gironde region fire burned 420 square kilometers in 10 days before authorities declared its advance stopped just this weekend. The region remains under France's highest red forest fire alert. Additional firefighters in Ukraine, Lithuania, and French Polynesia are reinforcing the operation. Authorities in Peru say a plane carrying European tourists to view the famed Nazca Lines has crashed in a field outside the city of Nazca, killing 13. The government says the plane departed from the nearby city of Ica and was operated by a Peruvian company. On its website, the airline said it's been doing these trips for 14 years. News and analysis at townhall.com. A plan put forth by FIFA's president leads to a big boycott.
9: FIFA and its president Gianni Infantino want to create a subsidiary running its events and competitions, including the crown jewel, the Men's World Cup, a $20 billion operation that will be 20% owned by private investors. Anchor Investor, a New York investment firm created by Joshua Kushner, the younger brother of U.S. President Donald Trump's son-in-law, Jared Kushner, another close tie between FIFA, Infantino, and the wider Trump world. Infantino has written to the 211, setting a deadline of September the 19th to accept a one-time-only offer of $20 million for each to invest.
5: Correspondent Graham Dunbar. One of the first girl group stars has passed away. The Chantels' lead singer, Arlene Smith, was 84 years old. More on these stories at townhall.com.

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8: Good morning, sports fans all across that globe. Welcome in, everybody. It is the Dorf on Sports Weekend Edition. Tons to talk about in the sports world. As we know, Major League Baseball heating up in a major way. Lots of interesting races going on from the American League East all the way to the American League West. And then obviously on the other side of things in the National League, the Braves and the Brewers seem to have things in hand, as well as the Los Angeles Dodgers. So pretty different situations in the American League and the National League at this moment in time. But we are seeing the cream of the crop rising to the top. And my Milwaukee Brewers, once again, with the best record in all of Major League Baseball at this moment in time. So, pretty impressive there. Obviously, NFL football literally right around the corner. College football right around the corner. And so much going on with golf and NBA basketball coming up soon. So, you know how it goes, people. Tons to talk about in the sports world right now. Definitely not at a loss. On the other side, we'll hook up. Oh, actually, I think he's out of town. No John Poulter this week, so may have to do some baseball on our own this week. But keep it close, just getting warmed up, getting loose. It is the Dorf on Sports Weekend Edition. I'll be right back. Keep it close.

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0: 1-800-878-7529. Those would be the digits. Can always get at us on the X thing. For Mike, it's Pigskin Opinion. For me, it's Dorf on Sports. Facebook, Dorf on Sports. IG, it's The Real Dorf on Sports there. Didn't mention this in the opening, but I will now. And my partner, Mike, is here to join me on this one now, and that's kind of why I was saving it. But I don't know how you feel, bro, but I feel like they really got to do something in Major League Baseball. You know, it's one thing to say the rich get richer, the poor get poorer, but it's another thing to be able to take guys away from your competition. And obviously I'm talking about Tarek Skubal and the move and the deal that the Dodgers have made to get this guy, this ace, to them. And you can basically, in a nutshell, like, I'm not even joking about it, but we might as well not even play the rest of the games, Mike Wilson, because when postseason time comes, I don't think there's anybody that's going to be able to beat the Dodgers with the 5 or 6 or 7 pitchers that they're going to be able to throw out there. So we're getting closer and closer and closer and closer, and I keep saying closer, to needing to change what's going on in Major League Baseball. They really definitely need to think about how to make it a much more level playing field for teams to be able to have a fair shot. It shouldn't be who has the most money wins every year, Mike. I'm sorry, but and again, I anybody but the Dodgers was kind of how I was looking at this one. Like, no joke, bro. Anybody but the Dodgers. But at the end of the day, the Dodgers get Skubal, and we can pretty much put the nail in the coffin for everybody else. What are your thoughts, my friend?
1: My thoughts are pretty much the same as yours. When I saw it on Saturday night, I was like, you gotta be kidding me. Like, the rich get richer, right? And this is one of those things where, you know, I am in full agreement with you. Something has to be done, but strongest unions around out of the four major sports. I don't, as much as people are going to complain about it, I don't think it gets switched because the owners want a cap. I'm sure the owners that are not the Dodger owners, you know, like you said, would like something in place where the playing field is level. Everybody kind of has a bit of a fair shot at getting free agents, making trades, and all that. Without a work stoppage, there's nothing like that could be done. And that's just my opinion on it. You know, not that my opinion carries a whole lot of weight of anything. But yeah, something needs to be done, because I'm sure, you know, everybody else around the league, Andy, was like you, anybody but the Dodgers. Skubal, I was hoping Skubal was going to be a Cub. You know, the Cubs would make some kind of deal to get Skubal. But, you know, in the end, it's the Dodgers again. And like you said, you can kind of put the nail in the coffin, because now it's just the Dodgers are just hoarding great players, whether they're, you know, infielders, outfielders, or pitchers. They have the talent. They have the most talent, and they got the talent that makes a difference in games. And Skubal is one of those guys. So it's unfortunate, but like I said, without a work stoppage, I don't know how this gets fixed. And the last thing baseball wants is a work stoppage, because things have been going pretty well for baseball. In terms of, you know, attitudes towards the sports, people showing up at games, you know, the health of the league type of deal. So I don't know what's going to happen, but like I said, the only way this gets solved is you know, some kind of work stoppage in the future.
0: Look, I think it's the writing's on the wall, my friend. You know, they're talking
1: Yeah.
0: about potentially that happening in 27. So the writing is on the wall. I think it's time. I really do. It's boring seeing the same teams in the World Series each and every year. They just need to figure this out. It's gotten to the point where it's – look, when you have the ability to basically pick up anybody you want at any time and basically take him away from the competition, right? Like that's ultimately what the Dodgers have accomplished over the past few years, is that, look, we've got more money than you, so we're going to just – buy everybody so that we take them off the market. Yeah, I think the writing is on the wall, Mike Wilson, to be honest with you. And I think finally we've got enough owners, we've got enough different teams that are probably fed up with the lack of being able to go out there and compete. And again, that's to me, that's what it's all about, my friend. Okay, it's I don't. At the end of the day, man, honest to God, I don't care who wins, okay? I don't. But I do like it when we have a little bit more of an even playing field. And when you're able to do the things that the Dodgers do with their $390 million payroll, it's unfair to the rest of the league. So it's just it's to the point where, honest to God, it's exhausting. Knowing that basically anybody that's any good is going to the Dodgers. And maybe if they don't go to the Dodgers, they're going to the Yankees, right? Like, it's just it's a little disgusting. It's to the point to me where they have to do something. Teams, owners, they have to step up. And they have to say, look, at the end of the day, what are we trying to create here? We're trying to create an even playing field, or we're trying to create parity. And there is no such thing when you have a team that is able to go out and purchase anybody at any time. It's just not happening, man. So to me, the work stoppage, it's not a matter of, like, is it going to happen? It is. It's going to happen, Mike. And I think it's going to happen sooner than later.
1: Yeah, and, you know, here's the other thing, and this is just the thing that sometimes I just think about, where, you know, teams do deals and stuff, and it's one of those things where, you know, look, Scooble, you look at the Detroit administration there, right? The higher ups, and you're gonna do business with the Dodgers, really? You're gonna give them another weapon? Like, are we just trying to sink ourselves? You know, by just letting the Dodgers hoard all this talent and get whoever they want, whenever they want, type of deal. So, I don't know what to say other than I'm with you, you know, 1,000%. Writing's on the wall. Something needs to be done because, you know, I mean, now we're seriously looking at the Dodgers doing a three-peat or even a four-peat, you know, having just one of those runs where, you know, no one's going to be able to challenge them just because they don't have the talent, and it's sad.
0: Yeah. The rotation that already leads the majors in ERA and the team that leads the majors in run differential. Before Scooble, here's the projected playoff guys. Yamamoto, Blake Snell, Tyler Glasnow, and Shohei Ohtani. And now you can add this guy to the mix. It's absolutely ridiculous. We got to take a break. Mike Wilson, Andy Dorf. It is the Dorf on Sports Weekend Edition. We'll be right back.

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4: All righty, everybody. Welcome back. We are the Dorfont Sports Weekend Edition. That means Mike Wilson, Andy Dorf coming at you. 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Facebook, Dorfont Sports. IG, it's the real Dorfont Sports there. Look, at least for now, I can say this, Mike Wilson. The Milwaukee Brewers, despite not having, you know, this insane pitching staff, they do have the best record in all of Major League Baseball, at least for this moment in time, 69-41, and those mighty Dodgers that have everybody and anybody that you can think of on their squad, well, they're 69-42, so, yeah, we got them by one in the loss column, my friend. But anyways, Your Cubs are playing pretty well lately. They're sticking around, dude. They really are. They're sticking around. They're hanging in this thing. I've noticed, I don't know if you've been watching much at all, but in the American League West, the Houston Astros have all of a sudden kind of built some mojo. They've won six straight. They're beating up on the Rangers over the weekend right now, and obviously that's a big series as far as it goes in that division. Seattle is still right there. They're only three games back, and then obviously the rest of the guys they're out of it. We're talking about the Athletics and the Angels, but a three-headed race. And honestly, after what I've seen over the weekend, and up to the weekend, I'll tell you what, I think I like Houston to win this division, my friend. I think they're building the right kind of mojo at the right time. I think Houston winds up maybe a 2 or 3 game advantage in this division when everything is said and done. What say you?
5: Yeah, I can see that. I mean, I still look at it. You know, we just started August. It's dog days of August and the baseball season. Like you said, it's Seattle's within 3, Texas a game and a half, and obviously Houston leading that division. You know, personally, I being from Pacific Northwest, I'd love to see Seattle get back to what they were last year and have that incredible run for their fans and everything. I tend to agree with you in terms of Houston and what they're building down there and what they have. You know, it's certainly not the strongest division, the American League West, but, you know, look, you got to play who you got to play, and you're in the division that you're in. So, you know, I would guess Houston probably has maybe a slight advantage there. They know, you know, they have a history of getting to the playoffs and doing some things. But in the end, I would think Houston, like you said, comes out 2 or 3 games ahead of the Rangers and Seattle.
4: Yeah, and Seattle's a little bit disappointing after what we saw from last season. So just goes to show you how from year to year it's not easy to keep it going. So, you know, kudos to the Brewers, kudos to the Dodgers, I guess, kudos to obviously the Yankees for just continuously having great squads and winning
5: Atlanta.
4: Them. The American League Central, the American League Central. Chicago White Sox. I'm going to go out on a limb and say I think the White Sox get it done here as well. They've got a 3-game lead over both the Twins and the Guardians. I feel like the Twins and the Guardians have just been a little too up and down, just a little too inconsistent, whereas the White Sox have been the most consistent team. And I think their record on the road is, you know, something to kind of look at and wonder, like, why. But their home record, it's pretty dominant. So I think the White Sox are going to have to figure out how to win a little bit more on the road here down the stretch. But ultimately, I think here as well, I like the White Sox to win the Central. Where are you at?
5: Yeah, you know, I want to say the White Sox.
4: May have lost Mike there for a moment. There you are. Mike, you back?
5: Yeah, I'm right here. No, I was just saying, like, Cleveland, I would love to root for Cleveland. They got a couple of Oregon State guys in their starting lineup and stuff, so, you know, there's a bit of partiality right there with me. But, you know, they're 2-8 in their last 10, and, you know, Minnesota's playing much better ball, so we'll see how this all plays out, but I'm with you. I would think Chicago, you know, in the end, has what it takes to win that division.
4: Crazy game with the D-backs and the Guardians yesterday, man. Lots of runs scored late in the ball game. It was a wild one, but D-backs needed to pull that one off, and they did. How you feeling about the Rays? I think they're a pretty good ball club, but here's what's crazy. I feel like we haven't seen the best from the Yankees, and obviously a lot of that has to do with Aaron Judge not being out there. And I'm starting to wonder, is there more to the Judge thing? Because for a cracked rib or a broken rib, I think 8 weeks, it seems like a really, really long time to me. So I don't know if there's something else going on there. But I think the fact that the Yankees have been able to stay close, I think that can be kind of concerning for Tampa Bay. What say you? But ultimately, I think this thing goes down to the wire, man. I'm going to call it last week of the season, maybe even last couple games of the season. That's how close this one's going to be, Mike.
5: Yeah, I tend to think the same as you with this and the Judge injury. It's funny that you brought that up, Annie, because I was watching something on the Yankees, you know, kind of paying attention to it. I'm like, man, Judge is, that guy's been out for a while. And, you know, my memory was like, I'm pretty sure he has a rib thing. And I'm like you, Andy. I'm like, there has to be something a little bit more to this, or maybe the injury was a little bit more playing it out to be. With a rib injury, yeah, he's out depending on the severity of, you know, like any other injury, the severity of it. But this does seem like an inordinate amount of time to be out. I think this comes down to, you know, the final weekend, or like, you know, maybe in the final few weeks to determine who comes out. You know, Tampa Bay's been playing well all year. The Yankees have been playing fairly well all year, and let's not, you know, even though they're six back, those Red Sox, you know, they're they're on a heater the past month or so in terms of win streaks and getting dubs. So at the end of the day, though, I think this is Tampa Bay and New York's division to win. Not being a Yankees fan, I kind of hope Tampa Bay wins the division. But that's just being a fan in me. But it's going to be tight coming down the stretch for sure.
4: Look, Red Sox looking to make a sweep on the Dodgers in L.A. So I think what the Red Sox have been doing over the past 6 weeks or so now, it's unbelievable. And yeah, I mean, I think they're 6 games back, you know, but they're in the wild card, and I you know, a lot changed for them. Where they were going to be sellers, they weren't sellers. So you got to think that they're in it to win it, man, and they're going to give it everything they got. And we'll see what they can do coming from behind, but definitely in the wild card mix, and probably will make the wild card, to be honest with you.
5: Yeah.
4: You have something to say? Go ahead.
5: You look, their home record is sub 500, but they're 12. Road, the Red Sox. So, you know, when they go on the road, it's not like they're worried, you know, about losing, or they have, you know, less confidence on the road. It looks like they have more confidence on the road than they do at Fenway. So that'll be interesting to see how that plays out as well, either in the wild card or just basically down the stretch of the regular season.
4: Yeah, I'm looking at the National League East real quick here. I mean, not because we don't have to spend much time on the Central or the West. I mean, I do think that Chicago will play a little bit of a factor, don't get me wrong. But ultimately,
5: right,
4: this is the Brewers to win or lose. The Braves, they're more consistent than Philadelphia. Philadelphia is so up and down, bro. I think Atlanta wins that one. I do think the Brewers are going to win that one, and obviously the Dodgers are going to win the West. You know, it is kind of what it is to a certain degree there. But give those Diamondbacks some credit, man. They're out there battling, bro.
5: They're battling.
4: Yeah, they're out there battling and playing way above their head to a certain degree, and just making it interesting here for the people to watch them at least play meaningful baseball down the stretch and have an opportunity to make the wild card. We know they're not winning the division, but to make the wild card and to do it the way that they do it, honest to God, Torrey, you're amazing. You honestly have something going on that people just don't understand. I hear that music. We'll take a break. On the other side, bro, we're going to switch some gears. We'll get into something else other than Major League Baseball, so just be ready for it. Mike Wilson, Andy Dorf, it is the Dorf on Sports Weekend Edition. We'll be right back.

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0: 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You get Mike Wilson, you get Andy Dorf, and maybe we get some of you at 1-800-878-7529. Those would be our digits. Can all get us on the X thing? For Mike, it's Pigskin Opinion. For me, it's Dorf on Sports. Facebook, Dorf on Sports. IG, it's The Real Dorf on Sports there. All right, speaking of real, I got a real question for you. I've been stewing this one in my brain the last, I don't know, 24, 48 hours when I started thinking about it, and I was talking to a buddy of mine. When you think of these two quarterbacks in the NFL, which one do you think has more to play for, first and foremost, and how do you think it's going to play out for both of these guys? And you have no idea who I'm talking about, so I'm going to tell you who I'm talking about. One of them is a guy that, well, he likes to think he's a real quarterback in this league, a franchise quarterback, and a guy that feels like he's been disrespected pretty much everywhere he's gone. And now this year, he's going to play it out, and he's betting on himself. Do you have any idea who I'm talking about?
1: No. Any idea? I have no idea.
0: Any idea?
1: Okay. No, I have no idea.
0: All right.
1: No.
0: Okay. This other guy that I'm bringing in the equation, he's kind of known as to be a guy that's a little too... And... I know he's making a lot of money this year, but he's got an opportunity to go out and showcase his talents and maybe get himself in a position where he gets paid. The two guys I'm talking about, Mike Wilson, are a guy in Tampa Bay, and that's Baker Mayfield, okay? And then the other guy I'm talking about is, well, the guy that was here in Arizona. And that's Kyler Murray, who's now with the Minnesota Vikings. So, in your opinion, man, who's going to win this one? Like, who becomes the guy after this year to go out and earn themselves a huge, healthy payday and maybe get that label of being a franchise quarterback? Is it Baker Mayfield? Or is it Kyler Murray? Or is it neither one of them?
1: Yeah, that's a good question. Look, I mean, Baker's betting on himself. He told the organization, hey, here's my drop dead date to get the extension done. They didn't get it done. He's like, we're not. And he even said to the press the other day, look, I told him, I'm not going to talk about it during the season. We'll deal with it after the season. So, yeah, he's betting on himself, and I wouldn't doubt Baker Mayfield because he's proved a lot of people wrong, after being the number one pick by the Browns and, you know, having some issues early on in his career with just doing stupid stuff, saying stupid things. Kyler Murray, I think Kyler Murray's going to be the starting quarterback in Minnesota. I don't think J.J. McCarthy's going to get close to him. I would think, Kyler has, if he wants to keep his career going, he has to come through and have a pretty good season, a great season, for Minnesota to be like, okay, this is our long-term solution. And, you can do that when you're throwing to people like Justin Jefferson. He can make a lot of quarterbacks look really good with his skill set. So, I look at Baker as being, Tampa Bay can't be that stupid, in terms of letting this guy go. Because I think he has a certain amount of, a little bit of gravitas, swag to him. He brings confidence. The guys like him. Like he's right now in terms of his career, he's not necessarily a cancer in the locker room. So I would think if Tampa Bay is not stupid, that you know, look, Baker's going to be there. It's just settling on a number in terms of his contract and, you know, based on what he does during the year. So I would think, you know, Kyler Murray has a lot more to prove if he wants to stay in the league.
0: Yeah, I mean, it's to me, man, I would bet on Baker in the sense of, like, dude is seriously motivated after feeling disrespected.
1: Right.
0: But I also think that you kind of let your organization know that. So I think it could be an interesting year. Like, if he struggles, you know, I think that it'll be interesting to see whether he packs it in or not. I think Kyler's in a great position, to be honest with you, man. When you think of the weapons that he has, the receivers that he's got, the running game that he's going to have, I ultimately look at that. I look at it, and I'll tell you what, I look at it like this, and I think Kyler is in a wonderful position to go out there and really, really have an unbelievable season and put a lot of the doubters to bed, to be honest with you. So I wouldn't be shocked or surprised if Kyler has a great season. I really wouldn't.
1: It wouldn't surprise me. I mean, look, Kyler, I don't think – well, I mean, this is just kind of the way things go in Arizona. Like, one, they're a cheap franchise. Two, I don't know if the coaching was ever all that great to really help Kyler progress. And let's not fake it here. I mean, Kyler's a great athlete. He really is. You get Kyler out in space and trying to catch that guy, that's a tough proposition. But, you know, I don't know if he was really coached that well in terms of, you know, getting in the film room early in his career here, really paying attention to detail, you know, being first guy in, last guy out type of deal. So, you know, if he can show Minnesota that, I'm with you. Like, I think, you know, he's in a much better situation than he was, you know, here in Arizona. And look, Minnesota doesn't really have to pay him because Arizona's kind of paying his salary for this year. So it's one of those things where, you know, if Kyler just strictly focuses on football, there's a lot to be gained, you know, in terms of his reputation in the league and financially.
0: I mean, when you look at the two teams, okay, Minnesota, in my opinion, they're a quarterback away from competing. Is that fair? Would you agree or disagree?
1: That's fair. No.
0: I mean, you know, when you look at their skill positions, right? I mean, just thinking about it, they're right there. If they have themselves a quarterback that's capable, I think you can throw Minnesota in the mix in that NFC North for, like, you know what? Like, that again, it could be the best division in all of football. I mean, it really could be. So I think that Kyler's in a great position, man. The more I think about it, the more I like it. I think that Kyler's in a great position, man. The more I think about it, the more I like it for Kyler. Like, no joke. The more

0: every time, oh yeah, Chicago's gonna do this. They're in a great. Caleb, you know, is gonna. They're putting off, you know, predicting he's gonna do this, that, and the other thing. And look, I mean, Caleb made a pretty good jump last year. He played pretty well. I think a lot of that has to do with the coaching, the new coach that he has, who's an offensive guy who expects and has expectations of his quarterback and how he leads the team and what he does on the field. They're Andy, I don't know what it is, but there's something that tells me it's like, man, this is it's still the Chicago Bears. Like, you know, you can have all the expectations and you know, you go based off what they've done in the past. They really haven't done too much in the past, right? They haven't won Super Bowls recently, you know, that all that kind of thing. Can Caleb and Chicago, you know, win the NFC North? Yeah, I think so, but I don't know. I think there's a lot more kind of, I don't want to say downside, but I think I just don't trust them yet, and I have to see more. I mean, is that fair?
1: Yeah, I think it's fair, but I also think, you know, look, you know how tough I was on Caleb, and I always thought, like, you know, he's cocky, he's arrogant, you know. Ben Johnson came in there and he turned this kid around. I think what I'm looking for from Caleb this year, okay, is we've seen him do the unthinkable, right? We've seen him do amazing things on the football field. I want to see him do the average things on the football field, right? Like, I want to see him do things that are supposed to be easy. I want to see him making better reads. I want to see him making better decisions. But there's a lot to Caleb to kind of take in. You can't question the athletic ability at all. Dude is an absolute stud when it comes to that. And, you know, you talked about Kyler and his ability to run and do this and that and the other. Well, I'll tell you what, Caleb's got that same ability, man. Caleb is tough. Caleb is. To me, he has MVP potential, bro. He really does. They've got pieces there. The defense is pretty solid. I don't know if they have that standout guy on defense. I think Chicago's good. I really do. I don't think what we saw last year is a fluke. I think it's a beginning to something where we're going to watch this kid, and I think he's going to get better and better and better and better. So I really look at the sky being the limit for Caleb Williams and the Chicago Bears. I really do, and I don't – probably people don't like to hear that from me, especially because I'm a Green Bay Packer guy, but the Bears are coming, man. I think the team that takes a slip, personally, is Detroit. Danny Dimes in Detroit, man. I don't trust that guy as far as I can throw him, okay? I hear the music. Let's take a break. We'll come back, and we'll wrap it up, but we'll continue talking about football on the other side and into hour two. Keep it close. Mike Wilson, Andy Dorf, it is the Dorf on Sports Weekend Edition. We'll be right back.

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3: Alrighty, everybody. Welcome back in for the final time this hour here on the Dorf on Sports Weekend Edition. With Mike Wilson, I would be Andy Dorf. Okay, bro, real quick question for you. Before we take the pause for the cause, we take the hour break, and hour one's over, and then we're into hour two. Dak Prescott comes out this week and talks about his offense and has the audacity to put it in the same sentence as an offense that we've known as the greatest show on turf. Look, I understand being confident. I really do. I like it. But is Dak crazy, or and you know, talking about Super Bowls and this and that, like what's going on? I mean, I know that Dallas is always relevant until they're not relevant, right? For whatever reason, we keep them in the news because, but I don't know. Like, here's my point is, I don't think that the Rams were sitting there back in the day calling themselves the greatest show on turf. I think somebody else gave them that name. So, like, where in the world? Like, it's kind of like LeBron calling himself the greatest player in the world. Like, if you're really that good at something, you don't say it. You let other people say it for you, right?
4: Right. Oh, yeah. I mean, absolutely. You know. It's good that you bring up MJ and the GOAT conversation with that, because he's never come out and said it. He always defers and says it's a useless conversation. Until you do it, Dak and the Cowboys, you haven't done it, so you got to show us.
3: Yeah. All right, hour one of the books, people. Hour two on the horizon. Lots more football to come, for sure. Keep it close. He'd be Mike Wilson. I'm Andy Dorf. You're hanging out with us here on the Dorf on Sports Weekend Edition. We'll be right back. Keep it close.

0: this hour from townhall.com. I'm Michael Harrington. Another cry for peace in the Iranian war. The five-month-old conflict now is in hiatus. President Trump says no more U.S. airstrikes, as apparently Mideast allies are on the brink of some kind of a deal with the Iranian leadership. Mr. Trump saying on social media that the emerging deal would open the Strait of Hormuz and end Iran's nuclear threat. No comment from Tehran so far. A veteran Democratic strategist is sounding an alarm over New York City's rising socialist movement.
1: Mark Penn, who advised former President Bill Clinton, is warning that New York City Mayor Zoran Mamdani's proposed property tax plan could hit more homeowners than advertised. Penn says the tax would apply to nearly a million residential properties based on city valuations, potentially driving down property values and sparking widespread legal challenges. Critics argue the proposal reflects a broader shift toward democratic socialism within the party and could discourage investment in the nation's largest city. Ken Lorman reporting.
0: Analysts warn of an impending energy crisis in the state of California.
2: The Golden State faces an impending collapse of its transportation fuel infrastructure due to declining oil production and refinery closures driven by stringent environmental regulations, making it an energy island isolated by geography and policy. Experts warn that without federal intervention, the state risks fuel shortages for jets, trucks, and cars, posing a national security threat amid global disruptions like the Iran war. Ron Taylor reporting.
0: The Michigan Supreme Court has ordered state regulators to reconsider a permit for a tunnel carrying an oil pipeline under the Great Lakes. This decision affects part of the 73-year-old Line 5 pipeline owned by Enbridge, which runs from Wisconsin to Ontario. More on these stories at townhall.com.
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0: Russia has launched a barrage of ballistic missiles this weekend and drones into Kiev, killing at least 9 people and wounding 33. The strikes, which occurred overnight, follow a major Russian attack 2 days earlier that killed at least 10. Russia's defense ministry claims the attack targeted military industrial facilities in Kiev. Ukrainian President Volodymyr Zelensky is urging the U.S. to send him more Patriot defense systems to counter such attacks. The cycle of violence continues to hinder diplomatic efforts to bring some conclusion to the Russian invasion. The Netherlands and Germany are suffering the consequences of a European heat wave that has brought drought and sparked devastating wildfires in France, Spain, Portugal, Crete, and elsewhere. For the Dutch, the dry conditions are a threat to hundreds of miles of dikes that protect the low-lying country from flooding in the winter. In Germany, the lack of rainfall has led to record low levels on the Rhine, one of Europe's major riverways and a superhighway for freight. News and analysis at townhall.com. Cyber attacks are real.
4: Michigan is reporting cyber attacks of 9 of the state's water systems, but a spokesman says they are operating safely. Michigan received a federal cyber alert Tuesday about attempts to tamper with operations technology at water systems. A spokesman for the state's Department of Environment, Great Lakes, and Energy said they started getting reports from Michigan communities that were consistent with what federal agencies described. Earlier in the week, Minnesota said that more than 30 of its water systems had been targeted following warnings about Iranian hackers. The FBI is investigating. I'm Donna Warder.
0: The rich get richer in Major League Baseball. The defending champion LA Dodgers have acquired the biggest prize on the trade deadline market, getting two-time reigning AL Cy Young Award winner Tarek Skubal from the Detroit Tigers. Tigers manager A.J. Hinch has confirmed the deal. More on these stories at townhall.com.

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8: Good morning, good afternoon, and maybe even good evening, everybody. Welcome in. It is the Dorf on Sports Weekend Edition. Mike Wilson, Andy Dorf coming at you. You could get at us, 1-800-878-7529. Those would be our digits. Can always get at us on the X thing. For Mike, it's Pigskin Opinion. For me, it's Dorf on Sports, Facebook Dorf on Sports, IG, it's the real Dorf on Sports there. Speaking of real, football coming in hot, my friend, college and the NFL. We got maybe 30 days or less, I'm guessing, on both of those. And then, obviously, Major League Baseball, it's coming down to these last couple months. We'll see what happens as far as jockeying for position. And now that Tarek Skubal is part of the Dodgers, I don't know how everybody's feeling, but I'm not feeling as good about things as far as parity and opportunities for other teams to do things, but you just never know. Anything can happen. That's why they still play the games, even if people have opinions. Obviously, NBA right around the corner too, Mike, so we'll have to get after it again, okay, my friend?
9: Yeah, it sounds good to me. Your Sun Devils start practice on Wednesday.
8: Yeah, we'll see how they look after losing guys in the transfer portal and this and that and the other, bro, right? We'll see how Kenny D and the boys can hang in there after having a couple seasons where they were the big dogs. We'll see how they respond to that. All right, let's take a break. We'll come back. We'll get back into some football. Keep it close. Mike Wilson, Andy Dorf, it is the Dorf on Sports Weekend Edition. We'll be right back.

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8: All righty, everybody. Welcome back. We are the Dorf on Sports Weekend Edition. Mike Wilson, Andy Dorf coming at you. You could get at us, by the way, 1-800-878-7529. 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Can always get at us on the X thing. For Mike, it's Pigskin Opinion. For me, it's Dorf on Sports. Facebook, Dorf on Sports. IG, it's the real Dorf on Sports there. All right, dude. So you and I have spoken about the Kyler Murray situation there in Minnesota, where we both feel it's a good opportunity for him to make the most of it and have an opportunity to get himself paid once again. He got paid by the Cardinals, so making $38 million from them, making about $40 million this year, not too shabby, to be honest with you, but potentially setting himself up for the future. Same situation there for Baker Mayfield. We got to the craziness of the Dallas Cowboys and Dak Prescott calling them the greatest show on turf and this and that and the other, whatever, the greatest offense, whatever it is. It is what it is. But I have some other questions I want to ask you about. And let's start with the NFC East. In your opinion, are the Eagles still the team to beat in the NFC East?
9: Because they've done it, right? Like, the division, they've won the Super Bowl. Count the Colts in there. with AJ Brown being gone, I mean that's a big loss. AJ Brown's a quality receiver, and we'll see what he does for the Patriots this upcoming year. But I would still think Philly's the team to beat. You know, Dallas, I think, is going to be right on their heels. But the Giants are going to be, even though they have a new coach. You know, they have Coach Harbaugh now. Washington, just look, everybody thought that they were coming last year, and they didn't. And, you know, Jaden Daniels was hurt, you know, most of the year. So I think, you know, until Washington shows that they can win consistently.
8: Oh, there you are. Okay, go ahead. Mike, you with me?
9: So, like I said, yeah, I'm here.
8: Okay, all right. You were breaking up a little bit on me there. Look, I think as far as Jaden Daniels goes, you know, you got to look at that situation, and you have to give a very big free pass to the sense of he was hurt. I think this is a huge comeback year for him, to be honest with you. I wouldn't put anything past him either when you think about it, to be honest with you. I think that kid can really play. Washington, I think they'll be a factor because of Jaden Daniels, to be honest with you. And the situation in New York, you know, when you think about how New York lost a lot of football games last year. I know they didn't win that many, but they lost a lot of games, like, by one score. So I think that's something to kind of keep our eyes on. I do think Philadelphia is still the team to beat. I think Dallas is going to be competitive. We'll see how everything plays out for them. But I think Philadelphia is the team to beat still. And then, you know, to your point about A.J. Brown, in a weird way, could this be addition by subtraction? Because there was a lot of problems in that locker room, and I think A.J. Brown was a big piece of the problem. So I think Philadelphia ultimately could be better this year than they have been because there's less distractions, Mike.
9: Sure. Oh, yeah. But, I mean, you know this as well as anybody because you worked in Philly. Philly, that's a tough fan base. That's tough media there. I mean, you know, I still think Philly's the team to beat in the East, in the NFC East. But if they don't get off to a good start, you know, I mean, they're going to be coming. I mean, they want Sirianni's head. It seems like every year on a platter.
8: Yeah.
9: You know, the guy won him a Super Bowl. You know, and you know, sometimes you have to look at it. You know, some people look at it. Well, he was only as good as his coordinators were, and that's why they won the Super Bowl. Okay, sure. Like, yeah, you got to have good coordinators to run a great defense and a great offense, and if it comes together, yeah, the Super Bowl is right there for you. It doesn't mean Sirianni didn't have anything to do with it, but, you know, that's a guy that's under a lot of pressure. I don't know if he's on the hot seat or not. You know, you can talk about that if you think Sirianni's on a hot seat or he's, you know, you can make the argument he's perpetually on a hot seat because he coaches in Philly, right? So, to me, like I said, it goes Philly, Dallas, probably, I'll probably rearrange this, Philly, Dallas, Washington, New York.
8: Philly, Dallas, Washington, New York. Yeah, I mean, I think that's fair. As far as the Eagles go, and Sirianni, look, I think he handles the media extremely well, to be honest with you, Mike. You know, I heard him say it the other day. He's like, look, I really don't care what you guys think and what your expectations are for us. Because at the end of the day, we've got to go out there and we've got to perform.
9: Right.
8: And I like Jalen Hurts. I like what Jalen Hurts said the other day. He basically was throwing shade at AJ Brown, and talking about distractions and this and that and the other. So I think what has to happen this year, bro, is I saw a big drop in Saquon Barkley last season. The first year he was with them, I think it was something like 125 yards or something like that from scrimmage, right?
9: Right.
8: I personally think that he's got to get back to that form. If he doesn't get back to that kind of form, like, I don't know how good the Philadelphia Eagles are, because I'm not totally sold on what Jalen Hurts can do. However, with that being said, this is the kind of year where you could say, you know what? MVP for Jalen Hurts sounds pretty interesting. So
9: yep.
8: I think it's a pretty interesting year in general in Philadelphia. I think there's going to be a lot of things taking place, and I think if they struggle on offense, you know, a lot of fingers are going to be pointed at Jalen Hurts. But if he has the success, then I think a lot of people are going to be like, wow, this was addition by subtraction. They got rid of the noise in the locker room, and look at what's going on. So I really think Philadelphia has a pretty strong year, bro, and especially just re-signing their big defensive end, and just I don't know. I think they're poised and ready to come out and have a really good year, bro.
9: Yeah, I'm with you on that. There is a part of me that roots for Philly in that division only because they're in the same division as Dallas. But, you know, once again, that's the fan coming out in me. But I do think the distractions, and we talk about distractions with football, whether it's college or pro, all the time. And, you know, nobody likes it. It can take away from chemistry and all that kind of stuff. Yeah, not having A.J. Brown there reading his books on the sideline during the game. Yeah, that's something that they can look forward not to having to worry about.
8: I agree. All right, let's take another break. We'll come back. We'll continue rapping about the NFL because we still got to get through the NFC South and the West as far as what we think may happen. We did get through the AFC last week, so finishing that up this week. Keep it close. Mike Wilson, Andy Dorf. It is the Dorf on Sports Weekend Edition. We'll be right back.

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4: All righty, everybody. Welcome back. It is the Dorf on Sports Weekend Edition. Mike Wilson, Andy Dorf coming at you. You could get at us, 1-800-878-7529. 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For me, it's Dorf on Sports. Facebook, Dorf on Sports. IG, it's the real Dorf on Sports there. All right, dude. So we've gotten through the NFC East. We've gotten through the NFC North in a way, but I don't think we decided who is going to win that division. You know, we talked about Caleb. We talked about Minnesota. We didn't really talk about the situation in Green Bay with Jordan Love, and now he's got some wide receivers that he's got some familiarity with. And we talked a little bit about Detroit. Maybe I think they could take a little bit of a step back. And we talked about the Bears maybe taking a step up. Talked about the Bears maybe, you know, stepping up a little bit. But we didn't really pick division winners. Who do you got here, man? I'm going to take the Green Bay Packers. What say you?
5: Yeah, I'm going to take the Packers as well. Just because I think Jordan Love he's starting to come into his own. He's getting into that. He can get into the MVP talk as well with a good season. I just like what Green Bay is doing.
4: Yeah, no, I mean, look, the question I think we got right now is the whole Josh Jacobs situation. I don't exactly know what the latest is on that, but that's concerning, obviously. But ultimately, you know, Micah Parsons out probably till about week six or so, coming back from his injury. We know the difference maker he is on that defensive side of the ball, so definitely looking forward to the return of Micah Parsons. The Packers defense was a completely different unit with him out there. So I think that that'll be interesting to see, and he'll be coming in at a time when it'll be pretty good to have him coming in. So I like the Packers. I do think they get it done, but I think there's a lot of resistance from the Bears. I think there's resistance from Detroit, and I'm going to, you know, on an outside limb, I think Minnesota's intriguing with Kyler there. I just think they got a lot of weapons, and now they've got a quarterback that you know, has run offenses for a long, long time for the Arizona Cardinals, and I know it never panned out here, but there were moments, and there were signs of greatness from him. So give him a lot of weapons. Let's see what happens. I think this is going to be a fun race, and I think it's going to be the best division in all of football. What say you?
5: It's certainly right up there. I think the NFC West is going to be intriguing, to say the least. You know, minus the Cardinals there, and the Seattle and the Rams, and could be that Minnesota team, which could be intriguing as well. And look, San Francisco just got Deebo Samuels back too. Not that that is maybe necessarily a difference maker, but he's familiar, you know, with the offense and what they're trying to do, and all those kind of things. And he's a utility guy. Like you put him outside numbers in the slot, in the backfield, like, you know. NFC West is going to be fun. And we got to talk about the AFC West too, my man. Like, that's going to be a pretty good division as well. Denver, KC, Chargers with the ex-Dolphin coaches as their offensive coordinator now, Mike McDaniel, and what he can do with Justin Herbert in Los Angeles. You got my homie, you know, coming off the injury and off the ACL, and he's practicing, kind of running around a little bit. That's going to be a mix. They got Waddle now as another receiver, so you got Nick's another weapon, a very fast weapon in Waddle. There's a lot of intrigue in a lot of divisions, and you know, to name one as possibly the best is kind of hard, but I get what you're saying about your NFC North. That will be a very interesting division as we go forward.
4: All right, so let's take the South, NFC South, and obviously it's the Falcons, it's the Panthers, it's the Saints, and it's the Tampa Bay Buccaneers, who we did talk about Baker and the situation there. I think it's a two-headed race, you know, the Panthers and the Buccaneers. I think that those are the two teams that you kind of got to look out for. The Robinson situation in Atlanta is concerning for them. I think their quarterback situation is concerning. I'd say the same thing for New Orleans, similar situation. So, you know, the growth that we saw from Carolina Panthers, I think that they're going to be formidable this year. I really do, and I think it'll be interesting. Is it Carolina or is it Tampa that wins this division, Mike? I'm going to go with Carolina, and we'll just see how it plays out. And I think at best you're looking at 10-7.
5: Yeah, at best at 10-7. I'm with you. That's funny. I was just about to yell. I'm going with Carolina in this division. Carolina's young. They got a young their young quarterback. He improved. He had a good year. They got young receivers. They got other weapons. Carolina's not the pushover that they have been for a lot of years anymore. Like, you just can't go in there and think, oh, we're playing the JV squad and get a win. But, you know, as always, you got to show us on the field, right? You got to lace them up, make the blocks, get the receptions downfield, all that, move the ball, all that kind of stuff. but I'm gonna go with you. I'm gonna go with Carolina to win that division. But like you said, at best 10-7.
4: Yeah. All right. NFC West, my friend. You kind of alluded to it just a moment ago about how strong this division is going to be, and the Rams are the favorite right now to win the Super Bowl in everybody's opinion. And you know, obviously they've got great quarterback play there with Stafford, and Purdy's in there again for San Francisco, and Sammy D with the Seattle Seahawks, and then you got Jacoby Brissett, who will be leading the way at least to start the season for the Arizona Cardinals. I think this is another pretty good division, and I'm kind of shocked. I mean, look, I know that Seattle, you know, lost their guy Kenneth Walker, but at the end of the day, bro, you know, that's the Super Bowl champs. And in a weird right. way, I feel like they're getting a little disrespected. Sam Darnold, you know, not a lot of hype about him, and just in general, I think this is going to be a fun division. I mean, again, I know the Rams are the favorites to win it all, but San Francisco plays them well, and so does Seattle, right? Like, so this isn't going to be a cakewalk, and as you know and I know, health is really important. So, you know, when you're talking about Stafford, he's had his fair share of things over the past few years, and he's not getting any younger. So even though they're the odds-on favorite right now to win the Super Bowl, I think this division is going to be a lot of fun. And, you know, you talked about Debo. You know, I call him the Swiss Army knife, man. The guy's as versatile right. as he comes. He's like a potato. You can mash him, you can fry him, you can bake him. Like, you can do anything with this guy. So the sky's the limit.
5: They got two of them.
4: Yeah, and you Purdy back again. Like, I don't know, bro. I think this is going to be a fun division. I really do.
5: Let's not forget about that Christian McCaffrey kid. Like, you know, they got you talk about you Swiss Army knife. You got two of them in Debo Samuels and Christian McCaffrey for crying out loud. Like, that, it is going to be a fun division. And you got, you know, look, you got the Rams, and I understand why the Rams are getting all the love. They got Garrett now on defense. They made the big trade to get him from Cleveland. And there's rumors out there about Aaron Donald. If Aaron Donald comes back and gets on that defensive line with Garrett, I mean, if you're a quarterback, you're like, okay, what are we – just I'd be in the microphone and go, hey, coach, just keep me alive. Just make sure, like, I'm still walking after the game with those two guys on patrol, because that would be if Donald comes back, that defensive line would just be – ungodly to face those kind of quality guys and proven guys in the league. So we'll see what happens on the head with that. That division is going to be fun, and to some extent, you just kind of feel bad for the Cardinals, because I just think the Cardinals are going to be just bad. Like, it's going to be another long season here in the desert with the Cardinals.
4: Yeah. No, I would think so. But, again, that's why they play the games, my friend. You go out there, you lace them up, and you
5: right.
4: just never know. And we know how the NFL is. There's, like, crazy weeks where upsets happen, and it's complete insanity. You just never know. That's why they call it the NFL, not for long league, because just about anything can happen at the drop of a hat, bro. There's a few more questions that I kind of want to get through with you. I know we're up against a break here, but I'm just going to throw a couple things out there to you to think about during the break, and then we'll get after it on the other side. I'm kind of curious what your expectations are for this Mendoza kid. Like, when does he get into the games? What's your expectations for him? What do you think about Cleveland and their quarterback situation? Would you give it to Sanders to – just good after it, or what do you do? Like, in all honesty, I just am kind of curious on those couple of things. So think about that during the break, and we'll get after it on the other side. Mike Wilson, Andy Dorf, it is the Dorf on Sports Weekend Edition. We'll be right back.
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0: Mike Wilson, Andy Dorf coming at you. You could get at us, by the way, 1-800-878-7529. Those are the digits. Can always get at us on the X thing. For Mike, it's Pigskin Opinion. For me, it's Dorf on Sports. Facebook, Dorf on Sports. IG, it's the real Dorf on Sports there. All right, dude, I proposed a couple of questions to you before the break. Wanted you to think about them a little bit. This Mendoza kid coming into the league, obviously, he's in a good situation. Like, let's keep it real. You know, right. doesn't have to be rushed into this thing. However, as you know and I know, that's not the world we live in, man. People want to rush people into things left and right, and people get impatient, I guess is the way to put it. But you got Kirk Cousins, man. Like, so you don't have to get impatient in this situation, if you ask me. So what are your expectations? When does this guy see the field? And ultimately, what do you expect to see from Mendoza in his first year as a real professional quarterback in the NFL?
1: Look, I agree with you that he's in a good situation to learn the position, learn how to be a pro. I don't think he comes in until about the eighth game of the year. I think they play the Jets, and I think that would be an okay game for him to kind of.
0: Mike, are you there? Mike, are you there? All right, well, we'll get this going. Week 8 is what he said, as far as when he thinks Mendoza winds up coming back into the, or getting into the mix. And quite frankly, I think that's a decent place to bring him in. Potentially, maybe even bring him in week 6, something like that. I think a lot of this will have to depend on where the Raiders are, and I don't think the Raiders are going to be all that great when you look at their division. You got Denver, you got Kansas City, and obviously you got the Chargers. It's an interesting situation. I think it's at the end of the day, I think it's the perfect situation, you know, where you don't have to rush this guy in. You can take your time. He's got a guy that he can learn from, and Kirk Cousins, who's been around this league for a long, long time. So ultimately, I think that patience actually should be the word here. Patience is the key to how the Raiders go about and attack this, if you ask me. I think they shouldn't get impatient. And I also think that you gotta think they're going to struggle. So I don't think it matters when you bring them in. I really don't. I just think you don't want him coming in as a deer in headlights. Mike, I know you're back with me, and I kind of was piggybacking what you were saying to a certain degree. And I don't think there's a right or wrong when you bring this guy in, but I also think that you can let him watch the game and see how the game moves from the sidelines for a few weeks, right?
1: Right, yeah, I don't have any problem with that. I mean, every team, look, every situation is different. We know that. But I think when you have a veteran showing, you know, like he's going to have, like Mendoza's going to have, it's going to do nothing but benefit him from a professional standpoint, because he can, I mean, he's already probably getting, hey, you're the first one in, you're the last one to leave, you're in here watching film, you're doing this, you're not getting distracted by all the, you know, all the other kind of quote-unquote nonsense that can happen to a rookie, or to really anybody, you know, in the league, but especially to a rookie coming in. So you take a look at the schedule the Raiders have. I mean, They get to play the Miami Dolphins, and that's like playing like a little league team, you know, a Pop Warner team. Miami's just absolutely trash, so that they wouldn't bring him in there. But then they go Chargers, they go Saints, and then they go Chiefs, Patriots, Bills, Rams, you're not bringing him in to get his butt kicked with those teams. You're not going to risk, you know, the future of your franchise going up against some of the best defenses, best personnel in the league. So I could see them coming in, putting him in with the Jets. But then, look, after the Jets, they go 49ers, Seahawks, Broncos, and then they get the Browns. So they have a stretch, the Raiders do, where they're playing top-notch quality teams. You know, some of those teams are in their own division. Like, we just finished talking about how good that AFC West it can possibly be, you know, be one of the top divisions in all of the NFL. There's going to be a time where you're like, okay, he's ready. Let's get him in there. The thing that you want to watch, Andy, and you probably know this as well, with the Raiders, the offensive line. They had one of the worst graded offensive lines in the league last year. Can they keep their quarterbacks upright and healthy? Because if you can't do that, you got nothing. And anybody that watches football or pay attention to football knows that. So it's going to be interesting to see where they can kind of plug him in and figure out where do we want to put in to kind of maximize his success so we don't, you know, just kill his confidence. And he's a confident kid. Let's make no bones about that. He's very confident in his ability, as he well should be. But there's also, you know, organizational suicide if you put the future of your franchise in, you know, against the Chargers or the Bills or the, you know, any one of these other Seahawks, you know, any one of these other teams that could really do some confidence damaging confidence stuff to him by putting him on his back 9 times in a game.
0: Speaking of confidence and not lacking confidence, I think that was a perfect segue. What do you think of the situation in Cleveland? You know, you've got Shedeur Sanders, who obviously, look, the guy plays with a little bit of a chip on his shoulder with how things kind of turned out for him. And, he, you know, look, in the small sample size we saw from him, we did see some good. We saw a lot of immaturity, don't get me wrong. But I don't know, man. I don't know about you, but I kind of like that kid that people don't think is going to live up to any expectations or you know, exceed expectations potentially. And I don't know, man. I think the pedigree is there, okay? We know right. What Primetime did. And I kind of think it's cool that Primetime is going there for practices too. I like that. I think it's pretty cool. I don't think it has any influence on what's going to happen. Like, don't get me wrong with that. But I think it's cool that he wants to be that involved in his kid's life and he's supporting his kid. When you have 4 quarterbacks, you've said this before, we've all said this, I don't think you have 1 quarterback.
1: Right.
0: So what's the situation in Cleveland like? And ultimately, like, who's going to get this job in your opinion?
1: But I would like to think, as you do, that they give the keys to the Ferrari to Shedeur. He's young. You can coach him up. You can develop him. And like I said, he has a chip on his shoulder. He wasn't, everybody knows the story, he wasn't drafted until the 5th round, all that kind of monkey business. But the talent is there. Like, he can play quarterback in this league. He just has to be given a fair shot. But at the same time, you got Deshaun Watson, who they paid all that guaranteed money to, and to protect Deshaun Watson, who they paid all that guaranteed money to, and to pretend that doesn't play a role

0: Hey, Mike, are you there?
1: Yeah, okay, now I'm here. I don't know what happened, my man.
0: All right, so I had a question for you. I don't know what happened either. Look, excuse me, C.J. Stroud, we saw him struggle in the postseason the same way we saw Drake May struggle for the New England Patriots. You know, I think the Texans have everything you need, and the question becomes C.J. Stroud and what he's capable of doing on offense. So how big is C.J. Stroud, and how big of a year is this for them thinking whether they're going to stick with him or if they're going to go a different direction?
1: Look, he had some ups last year, certain downs. You know, everybody thought he was going to do this, that, and the other in terms of his success. It didn't happen. They made it to the playoffs. They got a win. You know, that's all well and good. But he just needs to be more consistent, like any other player or any other quarterback in the league. Consistency. As long as you're consistent, you're going to keep playing. Look, I'm with you. He has all the tools to be a successful quarterback in this league, and he's had some success in this league. So I'm rooting for C.J. Stroud for sure, but it's consistent.
0: Yeah, consistency has been an issue for him, as we know. Struggles, definitely, at times. And you know, what he throws the balls in bad spots at times, too. And thank God his defense was so good that they made up for so many mistakes that C.J. Stroud made on the offensive side of the ball, man. There's more questions, obviously, and not enough time to get to all the things. I do want to discuss Trevor Lawrence with you next week, and I think he's at a place, too, where this is a big season. He's only 26, but it feels like the guy's been around forever. I hear that music. We'll take a break. We'll come back and do what we do, which is called Parting Shot. Everybody, Mike Wilson, Andy Dorf, it is the Dorf on Sports Weekend Edition.

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2: All righty, everybody. Welcome back in for the final time here today on the Dorf on Sports Weekend Edition. Mike Wilson, Andy Dorf coming at you. Before we get out of here, obviously you can get at us a couple few different ways. You can get at us on the X thing. For Mike, it's Pigskin Opinion. 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Facebook, Dorf on Sports. IG, it's The Real Dorf on Sports there as well. So, Mike, it's parting shot time, my friend. You are up.
3: My parting shot goes out to Kurt Cignetti, University of Indiana head football coach. He, Big Ten media days, he sat there and just tooted his horn a little bit for the Big Ten, basically telling the SEC, look, we're the big dogs in college football now. We have the last three national champions. I'm a national champion. We don't need a hype machine to build us up. We don't sit around and complain when we don't win or don't get what we want. You know, we just go to work. And I just like his confidence. Cignetti's a breath of fresh air, I think, for college football. So my shout out goes to him.
2: All right, my parting shot, I got a couple of them. Look, what's going on in Major League Baseball, it's disgusting, it's terrible, it's time. Like, the owners and everybody need to kind of have a coming-to-Jesus moment and understanding that you got to make things a little bit more fair. And you want to have an even playing field to a certain degree. And what the Dodgers are able to do is overwhelmingly ridiculous. They can buy anybody. They can do whatever they want. It's just, it's come to the point where you got to put your foot down and you got to make the right change in Major League Baseball because you've ruined this game. Let's bring it back home. Bring it back home already, okay? And then my other one is this. We're less than a month away from football? Come on, baby. I can't wait. Let's get after it. From Mike Wilson and Robert, I'm the Dorfman saying peace. We'll catch you next week right here on the Dorf on Sports Weekend Edition. Take care, everybody.
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5: Breaking news this hour from townhall.com. I'm Michael Harrington. Peace in the Iranian war? Perhaps. President Trump says Mideast allies have reached the parameters on a new deal to end the fighting and says he will hold off with new airstrikes for the moment. On a Saturday night social media post, Mr. Trump added the emerging deal would include the immediate opening of the Strait of Hormuz and an end to Iran's nuclear threat. A new gun ban in Virginia may have produced the opposite of its intended effect. Correspondent Ken Lorman fills us in.
6: Virginia's assault weapons ban, which took effect July 1st, sparked a surge in firearm sales as gun owners rushed to beat the deadline. Background checks for long guns reportedly hit record levels in June, with some retailers reporting unprecedented demand from both longtime gun owners and first-time buyers. Gun rights advocates say the spike shows that firearm restrictions restrictions often increase interest in the very weapons lawmakers are trying to limit. Kim Lorman reporting.
5: A new study argues AI could fuel America's next great economic boom if government stays out of the way, correspondent Ron Taylor reports.
7: Economists Stephen Moore and Neil Chilson say AI has the potential to lower costs, boost productivity, and speed production across industries ranging from manufacturing to healthcare. In a new report, they compare AI's promise to past technological revolutions that increased output while creating new jobs. The authors warn that excessive taxes and regulations could slow innovation and give competitors like China an advantage in the global AI race. Ron Taylor reporting.
5: France's vast wildfire near Bordeaux remains contained but is still burning. The blaze has scorched an area four times the size of the city of Paris, and it has forced a quarter of a million people out of their homes. More on these stories at townhall.com.
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5: Officials say the latest victim from a powerful earthquake that struck Japan's southwest prefecture of Kumamoto last week is an elderly woman who apparently died after suffering heat stroke while taking shelter in a car. The fatality came as concerns about heat-related illness grow in a region already hammered by this gigantic quake. Magnitude 7.1 tremor on Japan's southern main island of Kyushu happened on Tuesday. The death toll is almost 40 people. Authorities in Peru say a plane carrying European visitors to view the famous Nazca lines has crashed into a field outside the city of Nazca, killing 13. The municipal government there says the plane departed from another city, Ica, and was operated by a Peruvian company. On its website, that company says it has offered scenic flights over the Nazca lines for the past 14 years using light aircraft. News and analysis at townhall.com. Football analyst and former Dallas Cowboys quarterback Tony Romo has been suspended by CBS.
9: This following Romo's arrest on suspicion of operating while intoxicated. The 46-year-old Romo was pulled over July 23rd while traveling on Interstate 43 in Milwaukee. He was arrested after he performed poorly on standardized field sobriety tests, and the police report noted an open bottle of alcoholic beverage was found in Romo's vehicle.
5: That's correspondent Bill Alexander. Today is Sunday, August the 2nd. It's the 214th day of 2026. On this date in history, 1790, the first U.S. Census began under the supervision of Thomas Jefferson. A total of 3,929,214 people were counted. On this date in 1876, frontiersman Wild Bill Hickok was shot and killed while playing poker at a saloon in Deadwood, Dakota Territory. More on these stories at Town Hall.

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1: 15 years of defining a generation and delivering the best in motorsports, action sports, pop culture, and music. We've been coast to coast from Hollywood to NYC with a lot of dirt, snow, and pavement thrown in. This is the General Tire Jim Beaver Show, and year 15 starts now. Welcome to the General Tire Jim Beaver Show here on April 3rd. Those of you tuning in nationally, it'll be April 5th. We'll get to that reason here in a minute. But got to give a shout out talking about April 3rd. You heard that intro. That is my friend Kendall. I call her Kendall. But nationally or internationally, she's known as Kendall. But she lent her music to the intro of the show this year. And you know what? Today is her birthday. So big shout out to you, Miss Kendall Wyman. Thanks for the friendship. And hope your day is great up there in Seattle. And the new Euro Tour is going to pop off here later this month. So April 3rd, it is Kendall's birthday. It is also Mr. Ken Block Day. That is right, 4-3 Day. My very, very extremely close friend, Ken Block, who unfortunately lost his life a couple years ago. It is the day we celebrate all things Ken. You're going to see on social media a ton of Ken Block stuff. They've got some auctions going on with 43i, 43 Institute. And we are going to today air. I haven't aired it in about 3 or 4 years. I always hold this one back for special days. And today, I was just feeling the Ken vibe. We're going to air one of my top five interviews of all time. And I interviewed Ken probably, 15, 20 times in my career. But this was my absolute favorite. He was in Ibiza at the time, had a couple of glasses of wine. He loosened up, and we talked a lot of things that Ken normally doesn't talk about. So we're going to air this one in its entirety today. And I'm really, really excited to be able to give you guys this one, because a lot of you probably haven't heard this one before. But he talks about marketing, family, changing an industry's culture, just everything. Action sports, his background. Very, very great interview with a very, very close friend of mine. So really, really excited about that. Additionally, it is also my wife's birthday today, 4-3 day. So, man, lots going on April 3rd. Big shout out to my wife, who normally isn't in the public eye very much, but give a shout out to her. Won't give you guys her name because she doesn't want the Insta stalking. But there you go. But we're going to take a short commercial break, and we come back. We're going to air a good portion of this Ken Block interview. And we're going to get as much of it in the show as we possibly can in the 1 hour we have. So back after this on the General Tire Jim Beaver Show. 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
1: 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All right, I got my good friend Ken Block here, and where are we talking at? You're Ibiza, right?
2: Yeah, I am on the lovely Spanish island of Ibiza. I'm up in a nice villa overlooking some beautiful coastline in the city of San Antonio and watching the sun go down. It's a pretty nice little vacation spot between two of our races here. One we had a week and a half ago in France, and then this weekend we have Barcelona. So really good to be able to have my family over here and enjoy some time between races.
1: Yeah, you're like full-blown expatriate status this year almost, man. How has that been running World Rallycross? I mean, it's definitely a change of pace from the stuff you've done the past couple of years with GRC.
2: Yeah, it's actually been really amazing, and I actually have spent a ton of time in Europe, when I was racing with WRC a couple of years ago. But that's when my kids were a lot younger, and now they're starting to get older, so it's a little bit easier in some ways and harder in others. But it's been really fun. Luckily, my wife really likes to travel and handles all the travel and planning and all that stuff really well. So we've been really enjoying it. We've been kind of all over the place this year because we've had races in Norway and England, Germany, and Canada. So it's been kind of crazy popping all over the place. But really been enjoying it, enjoying the race series. The race series, the FIA World Rallycross Series is just put together exceptionally well, great level of competition, and yeah, just been having a blast this year.
1: Yeah. I mean, and I look at the list, and obviously, you've got your teammate Backerud, yourself, I mean, but guys like Petter and Sebastian Loeb, and then even hardcore rally guys. I mean, you've got Teamer and Toppy, and I'm just looking down the list, and I mean, it's talk about some stout competition. I mean, you the past couple of years in Red Bull GRC, as far as I'm concerned, you were the front runner. You were the guy to beat. I mean, you look at lap times, and I don't care about the point standings. I mean, you were that guy. You were the one with the target on your back, World Rallycross, man, it's the competition level is just insane. I mean, you're up there fighting for podiums, but there's a bunch of other guys, right there breathing down your neck also.
2: And that's a big reason why I went to switch over to World Rallycross is the fact that, some of the biggest names in the sport really are there with, factory-backed cars, from several other manufacturers. And, you've got two former WRC champions there with Loeb and Petter Solberg. So it really is a well-put-together series. The weekends of racing are really good and really entertaining. And the competition level is just super high. So I'm really stoked to be racing there. I've struggled this year because we have a brand new car, but I have the talent and the desire to be at the top. I came here with my Fiesta a couple years ago and got a third and a fourth, but this year I've only gotten one third out of, I think, eight events. So it's a very high level of competition, and it's fun to compete at that level, but for me this year, it's been a bit of a struggle just because we're developing a brand new race car, but we are getting there, so it's going really well in
1: how has it been for you this year? I mean, I was looking back, and, you know, I've followed your career for, I don't know, how long now. And I think, you know, I mean, last time I think you had a teammate was maybe ATCO back at, like, WRC Mexico a few years back or something like that. I mean, how was it this year for you full-time to take on a teammate? I mean, how's the adjustment been with the team there and the crew and everything else, adding a second car into the mix?
2: It's been amazing, yeah. Yeah, over the years with Finnegan Racing, we've only had some guys on just for one-off events, like Ryan Kirk last year for Jim Cunningham driving the F-Tours. Yeah, Chris Atkinson at WRC Mexico. You know, so we've enjoyed having those people as part of the team, but until this year, we've never had, you know, a goal to go out and have a team effort to try and win, you know, a title in one of these series. But especially in FIA World Rallycross, you have the driver's title, but you also have the team title up for grabs too. So it's nice to be able to race for two different FIA World titles. So when we set out to set this deal up, you know, we really wanted to be able to go out and do the best job we possibly could, you know, as a team with a factory deal, and be able to do it, you know, with the best setup possible as a team to try and get both championships. So it's really cool. I'm stoked to have Andreas as a teammate. He's a really good dude, really talented. He meshes really well with all my guys. So it's been, you know, a really, really good first part of this year, and we're looking forward to many years going on to, you know, have a team running like this.
1: Yeah, well, and the thing about Backerud is you know, I've got to know him the past couple of years and done some interviews and stuff like that, and had a few drinks with him a couple of times, and I got to tell you, he's a personality. I know people here in the States, you know, they might not know the name well, but in Europe, man, the guy has a legit fan following. I mean, the whole term Backerud Blue is, it's insane. I mean, this guy, you know, it wasn't like you pulled a no-name out of nowhere. I mean, he's legit talent, but he's got quite the fan following over there in Europe.
2: Yeah, he's a, you know, the great thing that I really like about Andreas is he's a really good kid, comes from a great family, and he's worked really hard to be where he's at. You know, started in karting, came up in the rallycross, you know, did the two-wheel drive championship, and he worked really hard at home to find sponsors to support him. And not only did he work with those sponsors and local people, but he really developed relationships with these people and built a following of fans from his local town of Bergen, Norway. And then that's just kind of grown and grown. So I'm really proud of the dude because he's really worked hard from, like, the base grassroots part of motorsport to build up now to a factory-backed driver. It's extremely, extremely cool. And I'm stoked to be able to, in my own team, be able to reward someone like this. Because it's great to be able to, you know, support somebody that put themselves through all that to get to this highest level.
1: Well, and talking about you and you know, your background, I mean, as far as, you know, your brand and that, I mean, I look at a few guys that probably in the U.S. could make that successful transition to World Rallycross and bring your, you know, there's a lot of guys that are well-known in the States, but not on a global scale. And, I mean, I think on two fingers, I would say you and Travis Pastrana are maybe the two guys that could really pull off a full, you know, effort in World Rallycross. I mean, from a brand standpoint, I mean, you know, how has that been for the Ken Block brand and Hoonigan and Monster Energy? I mean, actually going to Europe and being able to take this thing globally, you know?
2: Well, I guess for me, it genuinely is a dream come true. I mean, when I started with Ford back in 2010, one of the big reasons why I partnered with them is that they were a brand that wanted me to go and do as many things globally. You know, the funding was coming from the States for the sponsorship, but they wanted me to go out and do as much as I could in Europe, in Asia, you know, so that we could kind of take what we're doing and really continue to make it a global thing. So, you know, that was really quite successful with not only racing World Rallycross, but then know, doing all the videos and everything that we did, because there really was genuine a global reach. And now, as we continue to move forward, you know, going back and racing, you know, the FIA World Rally Cup and going to the factory level sponsorship with them, and as a teammate, a much bigger team, it's been really genuinely, you know, one of the coolest experiences for me that I think is possible. Because in the past, like when I raced WRC, well, I was just a sponsored American driver that was, you know, paying M Sport to run a car there. I wasn't on the factory team. I didn't have the same equipment as the factory drivers. Wasn't getting all the testing and development and all that sort of stuff. You know, but now I'm the factory team. My team's the number one team in rallycross for Ford, and we're, you know, got Ford Performance, you know, designing, you know, a lot of the car, you know, from the aero to the engine to, you know, general vehicle dynamics, and doing all the analytics of testing and all that sort of stuff. So, man, it's really, like I said, a dream come true type stuff. I'm really genuinely one of the luckiest race car drivers in the world. That, you know, I've got an amazing race program that's completely factory backed, and on top of that, I have an amazing set of sponsors that want me to go out and have fun and do fun and create things with my race cars and projects around the race cars, and the fact that I get to do, you know, a Gymkhana video or two a year, which is, you know, just extremely fun with the car. It's one of those careers that, seriously, like, if you could write down on a piece of paper, what do you want as a dream career as a race car driver? Well, I'm kind of living it.
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1: 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Welcome back to the General Tire Jim Beaver Show. Currently running this interview I did with Finn. Is there ever a point, too, because, I mean, I know you personally on a personal level, but, you know, I know you've been the guy that, you know, in the past, I mean, you were behind the scenes, and, you know, I don't want to get into kind of the formation of DC and things like that, but you were the guy behind the scenes, you know, kind of pulling the strings. I mean, was there a point where it was weird for you to make that transition from the guy behind the scenes pulling the strings and building these brand, you know, these brand name athletes to now all of a sudden, hey, I'm the brand name athlete here. Like, how was that transition for you?

sure at some point you're like, man, what, borrowing a license plate from this guy like 6 or 7 years ago, I never knew I'd be roped into so many damn things, right? But no, seriously though, I mean, going back to the beginning, I mean, I know it's funny because, you mentioned DC clothes, and then before that, I know you had like 8-ball and drawers, and I laugh because I had a pair of drawer shorts, and it was one of my favorite pairs of shorts ever, and I was so pissed when the thing just finally fell apart. But, you know, kind of take me back to the beginning, because one thing I've always respected about you is you're self-built. It's

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0: Oh, we don't need to get into specifics. Just saying it's easy to change.
1: Oh, and Hannah wants to try the tuba.
0: Again, we don't need the specifics.
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7: Well, now you've got Hoonigan and... I mean, I know, Brian and the guys over there, it's crazy because, I've been friends with them since the start. I mean, I remember, the first couple of T-shirts were sold, like, on a Facebook page. You know, they didn't have much of a following. And now just to see Hoonigan, I mean, you guys have, millions of followers. And, how's business over there? I just see the website and the growth. And, I get updates from Brian once in a while when we're talking and things like that. But it's been a while since we have. But, I mean, it just seems like things are growing hand over fist. I mean, I go into

know, it's like Ken Block goes to Snapchat. Well, I probably should have, you know, be using my Snapchat. You know what I mean? It's things like that. But it just seems like going back to, you know, your design and things like that, even your liveries and, you know, and then your ideas. I mean, your mind, to me, it just, it works different. I mean,

0: again, when you have a, you know, a guy that basically brand directed a company like DC for 10 years, and now I'm doing that, basically that huge job, along with a bunch of other very talented people that work for me, you know, for a small motorsports team. So I think that the job that we do with Hoonigan and Hoonigan Racing is by far some of the best, you know, stuff done in the entire world of motorsports. And that's putting us up against, you know, the Ferrari Formula One team. But I take a lot of pride in the fact of what we're able to do with a small, very light, but very smart crew. And we just, you know, set the bar very high and work our asses off, and we make exceptionally good stuff. So we take a huge amount of pride in that.
1: Well, and back there a couple minutes ago, you mentioned Gymkhana, you know, and that series. And I know, I guess we should touch on the fact that Gymkhana 9 dropped yesterday. I know right before before we decided to record, I checked, and I think you're a little over like 2.5 million views in 24 hours. I mean, to me, I mean, you know, when you dropped that very first Gymkhana, I know it wasn't on accident, but it was one of those things where, I mean, you know, I look at how far this thing spiraled, and what are you, close to 400 million total views now? I mean, you had to have known it was going to be good, but never this good, right?
0: Yeah, I mean, when we made the first one, you know, we knew it was good, and we enjoyed it, but to us, it was all stuff that I knew is possible with an all-wheel drive car, and I'd seen various things like it, you know, before, you know, doing donuts and sliding around, that sort of thing. But that sort of thing had just never been packaged together that well and been presented to the general public. So, you know, I knew that it would have a decent impact, but I had no idea that it would make the impact that it had. And now, almost 10 years later, we have, you know, 400 million views of this series. That's just insane. If you would have told me that 10 years ago, I would have laughed at you. But, you know, it is what it is. We found a niche, and I'm really happy that people have enjoyed watching them. And we have gone out and now made 9 videos of that. And 9 is an insane number to go out and try and make 9 creative projects at this level. But we've had success with every one of them. So I really appreciate that the fans like what we do with these things, and as long as they keep watching, we'll keep making them. So, yeah, it's been a fun ride.
1: So I got to say, Gymkhana 10. I mean, 10 is kind of a marquee number, right? I got to say, going, you know, we're rolling into Gymkhana 10, and I'm assuming that's going to be next year sometime. As a fan of the series, I got to say, what I would love to see is go back to the original location that you filmed Gymkhana 1 and like do it all over again. I think it would be kind of just a, you know, a full circle type of thing for Gymkhana 10, but that's just a fan talking here.
0: Well, I love that idea, and I've actually had that idea. Unfortunately, El Toro Airfield does not exist in the same form it was when I did that first video. So they've taken down some of the buildings, and there's just more stuff there, because there's like RV storage on part of that now.
1: Oh, man.
0: It's unfortunate that it just doesn't exist like it did, because I would actually love to do that exact idea, go back and do the original video almost like shot for shot, but with different cars in each scene, you know, like each one of the cars that I've used over the years, you know, for different parts of it. But anyway, it's just not possible because the place is just not the same as it was. But believe me, Gymkhana 10, I've already actually been working on it for 6 months now. But, you know, for me, it's an important number, and the fact that I've been doing this for just absolutely insane. So I really want to make this the craziest, most unique one. So, yeah, I'm really happy the way Nine came out, which literally was yesterday.
1: Yeah.
0: But yeah, looking forward to 10. Like, I want to, you know, make it on a whole different level. So, it should be out probably sometime next year, probably more towards the end of next. Yeah, I'm that should be out probably sometime next year, probably more towards the end of next year, but

0: slightly different version. That'll be out in a month or two also. So that's 4 in 1 year, basically, which is super crazy.
1: You need to package all this for like an iTunes, you know, thing. Just package every Gymkhana together and throw it up on iTunes. And I don't know, I think it'd be cool to have them all in one place and all in one file where I could just hit play on my iPad when I'm laying in bed and watch everything roll through, you know?
0: Someday we'll actually do some stuff like that. In the long run, if things kind of slow down for me, we're going to make sort of compilation stuff and documentaries and, you know, like the top 10 ideas and like my top 10 favorite trips. And so we'll kind of do that as I start to slow down in my career, but that's still going to be a little bit. But as long as we can still keep producing good original content, then we'll keep doing that till I run out of ideas, basically.
1: Well, here's a question. Gymkhana, obviously scouting locations and then, you know, once you find a good location, going through the permitting process is insane. And then a lot of times you guys are adding to the mix. I mean, things like the Mustang, you know, and those builds. I mean, between the locations and these crazy builds, you've done the Mustang, the Escort. How does all that get put together? I mean, I know you've got a team of people, but, you know, how do you go from concept to actually, you know, having a physical, you know, location, you know, I guess approved and permitted, and here we are, and you know, these cars, and you come up with crazy builds. I mean, how does that go from, you know, concept to implementation?
0: A lot of it is just kind of what fits and when and what sponsors want and that sort of thing. So, I've got a ton of ideas. I've got concept drawings for 4 different vehicles right now, and we have things concepted out for all sorts of locations around the world. So, you know, like this time, like this Gymkhana 9, it was, you know, Ford and Hoonigan and Forza that were all the people behind it. Well, Ford wanted the Focus RS. Okay, brand new race car. Yep, plug that in. Forza wanted Australia because the new Horizons game is based in Australia. And, of course, Hoonigan wanted some really aggressive action done more simple. So, we take all those things and put it in a box and say, okay, well, great. We got to get the Focus, you know, when is the proper time frame to get the Focus into Australia? You know, we work that out. And then Australia, of course, we start working with Australia to figure out where and how and what we can film. And then for the production on, you know, the look and how we wanted everything to happen, well, that's when Brian starts working with his creative crew to figure out, you know, what they want to produce and how they want to produce it.
1: And we'll be back to wrap things up here on the General Tire Jim Beaver Show.
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3: Welcome back here to the General Tire Jim Beaver Show. Yeah, obviously that was one of my favorite interviews of all time with Ken Block. If you missed that, it is up in its entirety on my YouTube channel, so head over there and definitely you don't want to miss that one. Amazing interview, especially when it's on the cut. That being said, we got to thank all of our partners in this show. Obviously, we got General Tire, GFX Wheel, Rigid Industries, Kicker Audio. Also have, Tuffy Security. We've got our good friends there at Shurcan, Misadventure Life. Make sure and head over and get some of our swag and our merch. I think that's all our partners in the show. Obviously, Ford, big part of everything I do as well. So big shout out to Ford. Mustang Mach-E Rally. We got all kinds of stuff. I got some really big news coming out of the television world for me. Coming up very soon, so looking forward to make those announcements as we can. And, obviously, celebrate 4-3 Day. Go out, have some fun in your car. Do a little burnout for our boy Ken Block. Big shout-out to my friend Kendall.
4: 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Check it, your inside look at the world of boxing and MMA. Big upset last night. Lamont Roach licked like a stamp. William Zepeda, the new WBC Mexican champion. Of course, we'll hear from him. We'll hear from Larry Merchant. We'll hear from Tommy D straight up. We have 2 hours of Ring Talk Live Worldwide coming up on the news, after the news, right here on Sports Byline, iHeartRadio, SiriusXM, Satellite Radio, and about 1,000 other internet platforms. 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
5: Breaking news this hour from townhall.com. I'm Michael Harrington. President Trump says he'll order American forces to hold off strikes he had threatened against Iran.
6: Mr. Trump claims Mideast allies have reached the parameters of a deal to end the war in Iran. The president told a Saturday evening social media post that for now he would halt new strikes in the five-month-old war. A day earlier, Mr. Trump threatened more strikes on Iran as the U.S. pushes to reopen the Strait of Hormuz. The announcement comes after a call President Trump had with the Saudi crown prince.
5: Correspondent Andrew Stewart. Senate Majority Leader John Thune says it's critical that the SAVE Act gets passed.
7: On the SAVE Act, I strongly support it. I co-sponsored the original version last Congress, and I'll do whatever I can to pass it if there's a clear path to doing it. But we did put it on the floor for debate. We had it on the floor for over a couple of weeks. We forced Democrats to take a position on all of those common sense policies. We've had 5 votes now on the entire Save America Act or pieces of it, including photo ID, including citizenship to register. During the debate, no one's more consistently in support of the bill than I did.
5: He made his comments to the Salem Radio Network. Dangerous heat has hit parts of the western U.S. this weekend, prompting warnings for people to stay inside and heightened wildfire risks in many areas. A high-pressure ridge has been holding heat close to the ground from Arizona to Montana. Meteorologists say the good news is it will be relatively short-lived. The National Weather Service said temperatures in Las Vegas yesterday hit 115 degrees. Russia has launched a barrage of ballistic missiles and drones into Kiev, killing at least 9 people and wounding 33 this weekend. The strikes occurred following a major Russian attack 2 days earlier that killed 10 across the country. The Defense Ministry says it's aiming at military industrial facilities. More on these stories at townhall.com.
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5: The Michigan Supreme Court has ordered state regulators to reconsider a permit for a tunnel carrying an oil pipeline under the Great Lakes. This decision affects part of the 73-year-old Line 5 pipeline owned by Enbridge, which runs from Wisconsin to Ontario. Enbridge wants to bury the pipeline in a tunnel under the Straits of Mackinac, but environmentalists oppose it. They want to shut down the pipeline under the straits entirely, citing potential environmental harm. The court found that regulators failed to assess the tunnel's environmental impact. The Netherlands and Germany are suffering the consequences of a European heat wave that has brought drought and sparked devastating wildfires in France, Spain, Portugal, Crete, and elsewhere. For the Dutch, the dry conditions are a threat to hundreds of miles of dikes that protect the low-lying country from flooding in the winter. In Germany, the lack of rainfall has led to record low levels on the Rhine, one of Europe's major rivers, and a superhighway for freight. News and analysis at townhall.com. Some parents are suing social media.
9: The parents of four teenagers who died by suicide are suing Meta, TikTok, Snapchat, and YouTube. They claim the platforms caused years of escalating harms leading to their deaths. The lawsuit was filed Thursday in Delaware. The Social Media Victims Law Center represents the families from Texas, North Carolina, Minnesota, and Tennessee. The teens reportedly suffered from social media addiction, sleep deprivation, depression, and anxiety. The complaint alleges the companies knew they were causing harm. Keith Peters reporting.
5: Today is Sunday, August the 2nd, and some notable people are celebrating a birthday today, including actress Mary Louise Parker, who is 62 years old. Filmmaker Kevin Smith turns 56 today, while actor Sam Worthington is 50. Vice President J.D. Vance is celebrating his birthday today, too. He is 42. More on these stories at townhall.com.

Damas y caballeros, bienvenidos, ladies and gentlemen. Emanating, coming at you from the multi-million-dollar sports byline studios in the city by the bay, San Francisco, California. Check it. This is the one, the only, Ring Talk Live Worldwide. Often imitated, but never duplicated. Now, how can I say that with a straight face? Because I was the original. That's right, the straight of the first podcast back in 1994. You're going on the internet, Pedro. It'll be the first boxing show on the internet. Go first up. First boxing show. I've been the first boxing show for a long time, 42 years, knocking out all bums. Who am I? My name is Pedro Fernandez, and welcome to Ring Talk Live Worldwide, your inside look at the world of boxing and MMA. We'll touch on the world of the UFC as well in this show. 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So the bottom line is the Sports Byline US channels, USA channels on both networks are live and rocking and rolling right now. Of course, last night, big upset in boxing, no doubt about that. Well, not the biggest upset in my mind, because I never thought Lamont Roach was the greatest fighter in the entire world, but some people really put a lot of stock in him, right? Not so much, because he had a couple of draws. Maybe he had Gervonta Davis on a bad day, might deserve to get that call, but he didn't get it. Anyway, last night, Williams of Beta Sakura. Let me tell you, once beaten guy, the only fighting guy he's ever lost to was Shakur Stevenson. Of course, Shakur is like almost unbeatable, right? 135, 140. Bottom line is, this guy's only lost one fight. Last night he came in like a 3.5, 4-1 underdog, and he lit Lamont Roach up, I mean, from the start. It wasn't even close. Judges had it. Tim Cheatham had it 117-111. Another judge had it 117-111. David Sutherland, my favorite judge, had it 118-110. Bottom line is, the man came to fight. He won almost every round in my book. I mean, and they were trying. They were trying to give Roach some rounds, but Roach just didn't have it. And I'm going to tell you like this. People say to me, you discriminate against non-punchers. I do to an extent, because the bottom line is, if the guy could have punched last night and stood his ground and was of the same size as Zepeda, he had a chance, but he was outsized, outworked. Bottom line is, he got lit up like a White House Christmas tree. We'll hear from Zepeda a little bit later. Larry Murchie will be around. Tommy D will be around. Straight up, this is Ring Talk Live Worldwide on Sports Byline.

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0: glad to bring in the Superfly LeBron. Straight up, of course, we're talking about Sir Thomas Dillamuth. If I didn't get that name right, his agent will be on the phone with me later, so I did get it right, Sir Thomas Dillamuth. And how are you this afternoon, sir?
1: I am doing well, Pedro. How about yourself?
2: Are you feeling better?
0: I'm feeling much. Well, I might as well tell the people right now. I might as well go with it. I was taking a friend of mine, John Daniels. I want him to feel guilty, so I'm bringing up his name. I was taking him to the hospital for these for these various medical treatments that he was getting, okay? I've been taking him for months, right? So I took him last week, and he said he stopped and associated with some guy that was coughing and sneezing this and that. And I said to myself, why did you do that? He goes, well, I probably shouldn't have done that in hindsight. I said, you probably shouldn't have done it at all. So anyway, so he gets exposed to this smack. He gets in the car with me. I guess he breathes on me or something like that. Before I know, within 48 hours, I'm feeling spitty with an H, and I'm saying to myself, something's wrong, and it ain't the flu. I'm feeling this is a little weird for the flu because it's messing with my mind, Tommy. I'm having these anxiety attacks, and I'm getting cold chills, and I'm hot. I got a fever the whole night. This isn't working. So I went and took the COVID test, not once, but twice, because I didn't believe it the first time when it came back positive. But, you know, it came back positive, and it came back positive the second time. So I went to the doc, called the doctor on the phone, UCSF, and then within 2 hours they had me on these medications from the pharmacy that I picked up. You had to take it twice a day for 5 days. It's like three pills each. And within, I don't know if it was psychologically or not, but within a couple hours of taking the first batch of pills, I felt good.
1: Okay, well, as long as you're doing better, but that's kind of messed up. You threw your friend under the bus there.
0: No, man. I want him to feel guilty. You got to be kidding me, man. He gave it to me. He gave it to his mother. Probably gave it to his dogs, too.
1: Yeah, you're right. That's true. You
0: got to
1: be careful.
0: If somebody, what's up? I don't shake people's hands. People say, man, you don't shake hands. I don't shake hands. Some people get offended by that. I don't care if you get offended or not. Because the bottom line is, I used to shake people's hands, and I got colds. Okay? And then I wiped out the handshake, and no more colds. Coincidence, perhaps.
1: Not even a high five?
0: No. You know what? Once you've been around the world and you've been to a lot of places and you realize what people do with their hands, and you've been a cop and you got to watch people on the street and a private investigator, you're watching people all the time, you watch people what they do with their hands, you really don't want to be shaking hands all that much.
1: No, I understand what you're saying.
0: I just put it to you like that. Especially shaking hands, Lamont Roach thought he was going to make an ascension from 130 to 135 pounds. Not that he really made any statements at 130, but the bottom line is he was a better fighter at 130 than he was at 135 because size matters in two things, pornography and combat sports. And last night, William Zepeda was so much bigger than him, he looked like he was two weight classes bigger.
1: Yeah, he did look bigger, but just so you know, this was his third fight at 135. The two previous fights were just recorded as draws.
0: Okay.
1: He's been at 135 for a few fights now, but he did look a lot smaller than Zepeda, and he looked a little bit more sluggish than Zepeda. Zepeda looked good. I mean,
0: he looked
1: the last
0: soft.
1: Time we saw him,
0: he didn't look hard. He didn't look like tungsten steel to me.
1: No, he didn't, and he looked a lot better than what I saw him last. I was there last July when he fought Shakur Stevenson. I was there in Queens live, and you know he was bringing it to Shakur, but credit to Shakur, he outboxed him. He just outclassed him. But now he came back and, you know, he just looked like the more conditioned fighter last night.
0: When he stepped it up, there was no stepping back. I mean, this guy,
1: yeah.
0: I think somebody said he threw like 80 punches in the seventh round or something like that. Whoa. I mean, to throw 80 punches in a round, I don't know if I told you that, but I was going to fight Zach Badia as an amateur. Zach Badia ended up being the WBO world champion. I think he lost one fight as a pro. Anyway, I was going to fight him as an amateur, and my first open fight means you're stepping up to three-minute rounds against the best of the best, okay? So anyway, I'm watching a film, some films of him fighting, and he's winning, and he threw 172 punches in a round. There's only 180 punches. It's only 180 seconds in a round, okay? And he threw 172 punches. I mean, I had no chance against him, absolutely none. So, of course, I got hurt, and I conveniently pulled out of the tournament. Smart guy. Smartest thing I ever did in my life. I wouldn't
1: like
0: be here
1: it.
0: Right now. You can't exactly know what happened. He would have scrambled me like a couple of eggs. I'm serious, man. I mean, no. There's me And then there's world championship guys. You know what I'm saying? And Zach Bedia was just a different cut. He was. I mean, imagine this. We're in a room, and I've got all these boxing trainers in there. Like, there's 4 or 5 trainers in there, and these guys are chomping on dry cigars and this kind of stuff. I mean, we're talking old days type, old school type of guys. And we watch this film of Zach Bedia. We're watching this. So I said to him, so after watching this couple of fights, I says, so what do you guys think? Nobody had anything to say. You know what I'm saying? I mean, nobody even had a, I mean, you should stay away from that, brother. I mean, they didn't even say, nobody had nothing, not positive, not negative, this and that. So I realized right then and there, this guy is not in my league, and of course I pulled out of that fight. Smartest move ever. And I still tell him to this day, when I introduced him before the California Boxing Hall of Fame, that was the speech that I made, that I ducked him. I mean, I have no qualms ducking him.
1: Well, can we use that to segue to something else now?
0: Go
1: speaking
0: for
1: about
0: it.
1: Ducks.
0: Go on.
1: Speaking about ducks, I mean, we just may have witnessed one of the biggest ducks in boxing history.
0: David Benavidez?
1: You know, no, well, that's one of them. That was a Canelo ducking Benavidez, but Keyshawn Davis was offered a good amount of money, and he turned it down to fight Devin Haney. I mean, he was out here, you know, talking a good game, and out here on the internet, social media, you know, talking about he was, you know, Craig and, you know, Devin Haney's Devo, and he was going to knock him out and all of this. They offered this guy about $3 million.
0: Yeah.
1: Turned it down, went to purse bid. You know, the winning bid by Top Rank, about 8.5, where 25% of that is 2.1, still bigger than any payday Keyshawn has ever gotten.
0: Time out.
1: For the world title.
0: I asked you this yesterday, and you couldn't answer this. Has he ever made more than 10 grand?
1: I think he's made a little bit more than 10 grand, but I know he's never made 2.1 million.
0: Man,
1: he definitely didn't make 3 million. And to get an opportunity to fight for the world type championship, to headline a pay-per-view, I mean, that's crazy. These fighters today are spoiled. These guys think they're better than everybody else, that they deserve something they haven't even worked for.
0: Floyd started that.
1: But it's killing the sport.
0: Listen, non-punchers kill the sport. That's what I think kill the sport, is that guys don't want to stand there and stand their ground. And they don't teach punching in the gym anymore. I mean, let me tell you, Tommy Hearns couldn't punch his way out of a paper bag when he fought Aaron Pryor in the amateurs. 132, Aaron lit him up like the White House. It was like domestic violence almost, okay? You know what I'm saying? But you wouldn't say that as a professional. You know what I mean? It would be the other way around. I seen Tommy drill Aaron in the gym. Just drill him. I mean, it wasn't even close. What I'm trying to say is that was as an amateur. At 147, Tommy, of course, came into his own. Speaking of Tommy Hearns, I saw some pictures of him lately. He's been getting around. Is he in bad shape, man? I mean, what's the story on that? Do you know?
1: I haven't heard anything about it. I know he was in bad shape, but I'm not sure.
0: You don't get out of bad shape. When you're in bad shape from boxing, you don't get out of it.
1: Yeah, no. I mean, especially at the age that he may be at. But honestly, I don't know. I haven't heard anything.
0: One time we were walking on a golf course, walking off at dinner. And I think we're in Cincinnati, Ohio. Tommy was talking about Hagler and Duran and all these guys, this and that, blah, blah, blah. And I was saying to myself, man, is he ever really going to fight these guys? And, of course, later on, some of the greatest fights of all time. You know, Hagler Hearns, April 15, 1985. It was tax day. But the bottom line is Tommy Hearns paid a debt that night. So did Marvin Hagler. Both those guys left something in the ring that night, Tommy.
1: Oh, big time. I mean, it was one of the best rounds of the year. Was that opening round, the first round?
0: Yee.
1: Or was it the second round?
0: It was the first round. Yee.
1: Yeah, I mean,
0: yee.
1: Crazy. And then he ended up fighting Duran, I think, three fights before that one, and he beat Duran better than anybody else did. I mean, he gave him like a 1-2, and Duran went sleeping.
0: Yeah, let me tell you about Roberto, though. Roberto, let me tell you, there was a Roberto that was – discipline, and there was another Roberto that said if he can make 154, he could beat anybody. If I can make the weight, I could beat anybody. You know what I'm saying? So he was making the weight for these fights, like Benitez. He wasn't in real good shape against Benitez. Some of those fights that he lost, Robbie Sims, he could have been in better shape for that. I mean, he lost to Robbie Sims, lost to Marvin Hagler's stepbrother. That's no claim to fame. But the bottom line is he came back, he went 15 rounds with Marvin Hagler, and Hagler told me all over the world that Duran was the best fighter he ever faced.
1: Yeah, that was a tough fight. It's just funny how certain matchups went the way they did, and then, you know, when the common opponent, they did, you know, better than the other guy. Like, you know, like, Durant beat Leonard in the first fight, you know, and then we know what happened in the second fight, you know, and then Leonard and Hagler had their war, but,
0: Leonard beat Hagler. Everybody associated with Durant expected, we didn't think Durant was in the greatest of shape because he came down from 220 pounds to make 147, the fat pig that he was, you know what I'm saying? I mean, that was a gross amount of weight, and I told you how Mike Trainer, who was Ray Leonard's attorney and his promoter, per se, but I told you what happened was they sent a spy down to Panama, and they took a picture of Roberto Duran playing the conga drums, and he had a big belly hanging over his belt. I mean, we're talking about a big belly. We're talking like 5-6 months pregnant. I mean, we're talking a huge – he was 220 pounds, okay?
1: Mm.
0: So Mike Trainer says, I'm going to make him fight right now. Man, and I said, what do you mean, Mike? What are you talking about? He goes, I'm going to get him into the fight right now. He goes, I'm going to give him a deadline. I'm going to tell him we got to do this in 12 weeks, blah, blah, blah, blah, blah, blah. And I'll offer more money he's ever made in his life. He goes, Duran made $1.5 million for the first Leonard fight. I'll give him $8 million. So Duran basically did, you know, he went through the motions for the money. I mean, because he wasn't ready to fight in that second fight. 220 pounds, man. Good luck. How the hell you go up to 220 pounds from 147? How do you do it? I'll ask Roberto, but he did it time and time again.
1: Yeah, that's insane. That's obviously not healthy, and, you know, it's not living the fighter's lifestyle, which a lot of fighters are doing right now, today.
0: Yeah.
1: Now, you know,
0: let's talk
1: how
0: about
1: many
0: that.
1: Times we see a lot of fighters coming overweight the last few months, you know?
0: That's
1: even,
0: but this is your time out. But this is we're gonna roll to a break. But the bottom line is this is your generation, Tommy D. So I want you to come back and explain that a little bit further. Straight up, this is Ring Talk Live Worldwide on Sports Byline. Sir Thomas Dillamuth joins me. Of course, we are live on Twitch.tv and YouTube as well as Sports Byline USA and like 1,000 other internet platforms. Straight up, the impeccable one is in the other room, Mr. Bailey Peck. Give him some props. Straight up, this is Ring Talk Live Worldwide.

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5: Thank you, Pedro. You want to run tomorrow?
6: I'll be running. You going to run tomorrow morning?
5: Yeah, 5:30.
6: Sunday. I'm leaving tomorrow at 10. I'll run with you tomorrow morning.
5: Okay, babe.
7: Okay.
8: Mr. Humiliation himself, Ray Charles Leonard. Of course, 50 years this week. 50 years ago this week, he won the Olympic gold medal, of course, in Montreal, Canada. Of course, returned there for the brawl in Montreal. We lost that 15-round decision to Roberto Duran. Of course, I think that's the fight that made him really a true man, a great fighter, no doubt about that, because Ray came back and did all kinds of crazy things after that. Of course, pound for pound, the greatest welterweight in my mind, and yes, I include the Ray Robinson or Bourne Walker Smith, call him whichever one. But the bottom line is, the reason why I include Ray Robinson as far as being inferior second or inferior to Ray Leonard is that Ray Robinson told me one time that Ray Leonard is a faster, harder-hitting version of myself at 147. So what are you trying to say? Ray's better than him. Straight up, this is Ring Talk Live Worldwide. I think we're not giving enough respect to Raymond Muratello. What do you think there, Tommy D?
9: I think it's time that we start doing it. I know I did it. I have to admit that. I wasn't, you know, I was down on him until he finally got his world title, you know, in his last fight against the Cuban, Cruz.
8: Andy Cruz,
9: you know, and last night he had a good performance against a guy that I don't know how he keeps getting into title opportunities. But listen, we've got to start giving him credit. And but I don't know what this guy like, because now, you know, he just defended the title 135. He said he's going to move up to 140. So 140 is a lot of good fighters in that division. So
8: size matters in two things, pornography and combat sports. Ask William Zepeda.
9: Yeah. Okay, so we'll see. I mean, 135, there's some good fighters, a good champions. Abdullah Mason, who I'm very high on. I think he's the real deal. The other guy is, you know, that's in recess, I guess, is Tank Davis, WBA champion recess. He's, who knows when he's going to fight.
7: Well,
9: I think
7: he says he's a face of boxing. That's what he says.
9: Well, I don't know. He has a big fan base.
7: Is he delusional?
9: People do like him. I don't think he's delusional because, listen, at the end of the day, I mean, talk about his outside stuff, and we know the shenanigans he's done, but inside the ring, he sells tickets. He goes in there. He tries to knock you out. He gets knockouts. So he has an argument. I don't think truly there is a face of boxing right now, but he has an argument.
7: Okay, 30-0-1. The last fight he had was in 2025. It was March of 2025 against the aforementioned Lamont Roach. That was a 15-round majority draw. Before that, he beat Frank Martin. Before that, Ryan Garcia. He hasn't fought a whole lot of late. 2023, he had two fights, one with Hector Luis Garcia and Ryan Garcia, two Garcias. But the bottom line is one fight in 2004, one fight in 2005. He's sort of like, if you're the face of boxing, you got to make appearances.
9: Yeah, but he's got too many out-of-the-ring issues, you know, legal problems, you know, domestic issues. Yeah, well,
7: strippers.
9: I didn't want to say it. You said it.
7: Oh, wait. What do you know? Come on, man. Let me tell you. That was some weird stuff. He evidently grabbed some hooker. How can I put this? I shouldn't call her a hooker. That's not the wrong thing to put. Because Bailey's my legal rep in the other room. He said you shouldn't call her a hooker. You should call her an alleged hooker. No. A stripper. Because that's what they are. They're strippers. And what cracked me up was I was working as a cop. You know, I should watch these strippers lead these dudes in these back rooms on Broadway up here, right? I didn't figure it out at first. And my boss told me later, guess what? They're going back there for fun.
9: Mm.
7: And I said, oh, really? Yep. He goes, yeah, that's the strip club world. You know, strippers are hookers for a price. That's the best way to put it. That's the best way. We were like many, many years ago. He had a stripper for a girlfriend, and we went and saw her, this and that, and like, we just like, you know, we had a few drinks, and it wasn't pretty. It just wasn't pretty. You know, it wasn't.
9: Mm.
7: I mean, I was a bit insulting. Let's go back to the last night's card. So you fought was impossible to look good against Robinson Canseco. But you got to say this. For an Olympic gold medalist, that's the way he fights. Herky-jerky, runs around the ring, doesn't give you much of a target. This and I mean, he's not an easy guy to look good against.
9: No, he's not. I mean, I think his best performance would be against the fight that he lost against Oscar Valdez. I thought he won that fight.
7: Yeah, yeah.
9: You know, he did pretty good against Navarrete. I mean, he got dropped a few times, but he did win some rounds in that fight, where that's why they called it a draw.
7: Okay.
9: You know, then he got us in trouble.
7: Okay.
9: With WBC.
7: Screw the WBC. WBC canceled that contract with the Veeve Network. All the bending over they did for the WBC and the WBC canceled them. Okay, so, you know, what can I say? I mean, anyway, let's talk about my favorite judge and your favorite judge. I know, Patricia Morse Jarman. She's been around for a long time. I mean, she's older than dirt. I mean, she just is. I mean, she's been around a long time. It's like this is the 80s. Anyway, bottom line is she had that fight with Raul Curiel and Quentin Randall, 190. You know, I thought Randall did real well in that fight.
9: I thought he did real well, too, especially early in the first half of the fight. You know, I thought Randall gave it away in the second half, but there's no way you could tell me that he didn't win one single round. She gave every round to Curiel. That is insane. And she's been a judging. She's got over 1,000 and something fights that she's judged.
7: Here's what's up, though. You know, people get old, people get slow, people lose their edge, this and that. And a lot of boxing judges don't want to admit. Boxing judges are like fighters. They don't want to give up.
9: I guess not.
7: They don't want to give up that free seat, bro. They don't want to give up being able to have the clout, this and that. I mean, without that judge slot, they're nothing.
9: But shouldn't the commission, you know, tell them that it's time to go and not let them judge the fights anymore?
7: No, because Dalby Shirley, of course, the big spoiler there in Las Vegas, he's a guy that that he voted for Anna Firmo over Hagler in that first fight, and everybody knows that Hagler smoked Vito out of Firmo in that first fight. But Dalby got away with all these fights over the years, and I kept running. I would run to the commission. I would jump up and down and scream. I was saying, how does this guy keep getting these title fights, this and that? Because he's always the third guy. It was always a split decision, and Dolby was the other way. And the other way in fights that you couldn't believe. And yet, he got the fights. I don't know how to put it, man. Jarman gets the fights. She's like older than Derek. Time for Jarman to hang it up, man. Hang your hat up, baby.
10: How about? I got a judge for you that she quit after a terrible decision. How about CJ Ross, Cynthia Ross? You know who that is?
7: Yeah, of course. CJ, she was famous for having bad decisions.
10: Bad decisions, and she scored the Canelo fight against Floyd Mayweather a draw when that fight wasn't close as well. She called it a draw, and then she retired after that fight.
7: Well, she was a Vegas judge, and listen. There were really some good Las Vegas judges. Wayne Ford is still around, and Chuck Giampa, he passed away, and his ex-wife, I think, is judging. But the bottom line is, there were a few good Las Vegas judges. But then again, when Dolby Shirley or somebody like that was involved, you knew spit was going to happen, spit with an H. You know what I'm saying? And you would go to the athletic commission and say, why is this guy getting these fights? And they would say, because he deserves them. Yeah, right.
10: I guess. I don't know how you deserve a fight. I mean, that's pretty crazy, bro.
7: Well, you got pictures of somebody. Dolby Shirley.
10: Yeah.
7: Listen, Dolby Shirley and Robin Sego, they both had the same agent. They had to. Speaking of same agent, Mauricio Suleiman jumping in bed with Dana White?
10: It seems like that. It's crazy. That, like, all of a sudden they're playing nice. That's...
7: The sleazy guys that they are taking off the condoms. It's pretty sick. Straight up, we'll talk boxing some more on Ring Talk Live Worldwide. Coming up after Rick Moore with Sir Thomas Dillamuth.

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5: Hardest hustle anything is boxing, though. I don't know what you do for a living, but pretty sure ain't nobody punching you all in your eye. I watched one fight. Roy Jones got hit so hard, my TV moved. He was asleep like he got knocked out of the club. The ref was like 241. 242. Roy was snoring. He was really knocked out. He was laying there so long, they had to start another fight. Roy was still there. Fighters had to dance around Roy.
6: The Great Earthquake, back in the days of HBO comedy, straight up HBO Championship Boxing, HBO comedy, of course, went hand in hand, no doubt about that. Back when HBO was king, Pedro was traveling the world having a good time. Tommy D, I miss HBO.
7: I do too. I mean, it's HBO boxing. I mean, HBO still exists, but it's pretty expensive to have HBO right now.
6: Well, I don't know about expensive or not, because, you know, there's ways of getting around that. But the bottom line is, they don't have any boxing anymore. Of course, you know, when they got rid of Boxing After Dark, I was sort of saying to myself, what's going on here? And then, of course, you know, they got away from boxing. And, of course, Seth Abraham was a sports CEO. He was, of course, I think, the most powerful man in boxing history for a long, long time. I mean, he was the guy that put all these big fights together. Nobody else been able to do that since. I mean, he brought Don King and Bob Arum into the same room when these guys wanted to, like, shoot each other.
7: Yeah, well, I mean,
6: and nobody.
7: I mean, when it comes
6: and nobody's
7: boxing,
6: got that.
7: Yeah, right. Yeah, nobody's doing that anymore. There's nobody, you know, now everything is pretty much under, you know, one umbrella, which is the Zone, and then you have your best friend, you know, Dana, trying to establish something under Zuffa, right? Mm-hmm. You know, it's not the same. It's the competition is kind of, you know, down. Nobody's really talking to anybody in the first place, you know. So
6: hold on. I've got to get my barf bag next year because I'm gonna quote Mauricio Sulliman. Quote, Dana is a boxing man. End quote.
7: Well, it's a shame, but you know, back to the TV though, like what he did, you know, bringing Top Rank and Don King together to do big fights. That's kind of what the Zone, I guess, is trying to do. They have all these, you know, other promotions underneath the same umbrella now. You got Top Rank, you know, PBC, Matchroom, they're all together. So, you know, now maybe, hopefully, we could get the fights that we want to get. But then again, what happened this past week, it's just bad for the sport. You know, when you have a guy that's offered, you know, multi-million dollars to fight for a world championship, the headline of pay-per-view, and he turns it down thinking that he's worth more money than what he is.
6: Okay, let me talk about last night's fights from the Virgin Hotels in Las Vegas. Of course, Williams was paid in the main event, beating Lamont Roach. It was on the Zone. It was on ESPN Knockout. It was on USA TNT. If it's getting all this exposure, I'm happy as heck.
7: Yes. Yeah, it's a good thing. Listen, you know who is underneath, who is there? De La Hoya and Bob Arum were
6: I saw that.
7: They were there together.
6: I saw that.
7: You know? So, I mean, it's good. You had Rolly, not Rolly, you had Teofimo there, who signed the deal with the Zone directly, which is big. Now fighters are signing with the TV promotions straight up. I think that's pretty good for the sport, you know, giving them opportunities to fight as well.
6: Do you know where that sort of screws you around, though, is that you don't get any international money. You haven't got a guy, you know, like getting you a percentage of the T-shirts, that kind of good stuff. I prefer to have a promoter. I mean, yeah, I know it sounds like a couple of more bucks, but I think I want Master Bob or DK running the show. Listen, as long as you've got your eyes wide open, they can't screw you. You know what I'm saying?
7: You just have to keep
6: your eyes wide open. And a lot of fighters go, you know, I can't remember who Don told, don't worry about it, man, you're making $500,000 this time. But the dude got drilled and never saw him again. You know, I mean, because it happens. I mean, bottom line is you're not guaranteed to make money in the sport. There's no doubt about it. But the Zone, ESPN Knockout, I don't know what is ESPN Knockout?
7: Oh, I don't know. ESPN Knockout, is that something new?
6: Yeah, some type of radio or television network in USA TNT. They had it on TNT. The only thing I remember from TNT is the old days of Law and Order.
7: Oh, yeah. Well, I don't know how that's going to work. I mean, that could be a once a month. That was when I went to Cleveland, so that was the first one where Abdullah Mason was the headline. So I don't know how often they're doing that. Is it once a month? Is it, you know, once every other month?
6: Okay, speaking of Abdullah Mason, he's right in the center of this 135-pound picture. I mean, him and Zepeda and
7: Muratala.
6: And Muratala's moving up to one. Muratala might be biting off too much moving up. You know, these guys – you've got to establish, you want to establish yourself as a superstar one way before you move up. I just don't get that. Guys are moving up just to move up. And when you move up, take it from me, it can be hazardous to your health.
7: Yeah, unless they can't make the weight anymore.
6: They hit harder, bro. When I told you, when I looked across from Ernie Chavez, what did he tell me was 172 pounds, 167 pounds? We weighed in 147 2 days before, and he was 167. I looked across the ring. I said to my trainer, "That ain't the same dude." He goes, "You may go, no, no, that ain't the same dude." Turns out he had a haircut, and he shaved, and he gained 20 pounds. And he kicked my ass. He did. I cracked him really good in the first round. I said to myself, "Take that!" Right? He went bang and dropped me.
7: Wow, man! He got a haircut and a shave. But he gained 20 pounds.
6: Haircut and shave and gained 20 pounds, man. And I did this televised this fight, a professional fight of his for the Z Channel down there in Irvine, California. So I got to televise a couple of his fights. And I remember telling my broadcast partner, "Watch out for the right hook. Watch out." Boom. He lands a right hook. This dude's right hook, man, he hit me so hard. I've never been hit that hard in my entire life. I mean, one time I was hit with a flashlight in a fight with some cops. Some cops hit me in the head with a flashlight instead of hitting a crook, stupid cop. Anyway, bottom line is I saw stars, but when Ernie Chavez hit me, I was separated from my body. That's a bit.
7: Wow.
6: Spiritually and physically separated from your body. You're like looking at yourself saying, "Get up, man, get up."
7: Yeah, but what about the guys that just can't make the weight anymore? They have no other option than to move.
6: That wasn't Lamont Roach's case, I don't think, because he sure didn't look like a guy that was studding at 135. He didn't look like he was primed for the weight. Listen, when you move up in weight, you fight bigger guys, and I found that out the hard way. And sometimes you can beat size, sometimes you can't.
7: Yeah, no, I get that. I understand, you know. But that's just the way it is, and especially now. Nowadays, the fighters are fighting at the weight classes they really shouldn't be fighting at. They're killing themselves to make a smaller weight class just so they could, you know, blow up in weight.
6: Yeah, but Lamont Roach was the exception to the rule. He probably got, I don't want to say 126, but he should have stayed at 130. I mean, he just doesn't have the physical stature to stand up at 135 pounds. It's just not that big. Speaking of 135 pounds, what's Shakur going to do? Shakur is like 140, 147, 150. Where is Shakur these days?
7: He's part of the problem too, man. We talked about Keyshawn Davis. Well, that's his brother. He's part of the problem where he has so much talent in ring. You don't know what he's going to do now. He's signed to Zuffa. And, you know, Zuffa, you know, he's got to do whatever Dana White tells him. And, they, you know, is he trying to make big fights? I don't know. The title that they fought for last night was Shakur's title at 135, the WBC title that he beats Cepeda for, you know, defended against. So they stripped him of that. He's a 140-pound fighter, but he keeps talking about he's a 135-pound fighter, and he's talking about meeting catch weights with Devin Haney, talking about, you know, not really fighting at 140. I don't know. Shakur is part of the problem.
6: Shakur is a problem. Listen, I'm not dying to see Shakur fight again. Do you think the masses are?
7: I mean, I like Shakur. I like watching him fight. I was there when he beat Teofimo. You know, I was there when he beat Cepeda. I mean, I was at the Snooze Festival. He was at in Newark when everybody walked out. Yeah, but I like Shakur. You know, I've been a supporter of Shakur. You know, I've been to his fights, but you know, he's got to step up to the plate and fight, you know, bigger names. You know, but
6: he's just looking for an easy way out. I mean, Mayweather laid the blueprint out for these guys to fight easy fights. And here's what's up. You know, you can step in and want to do things. And this is what I think, since you didn't fight or since you don't have a boxing background, you don't realize this. But you can learn how to punch. You know what I'm saying? I mean, you can learn. If you have proper leverage and you crack right, this and that, and your distance is right, you can punch. There's no such thing as somebody that can't punch. I mean, very rare, occasionally guys are really powder puff punches. But the bottom line is, if a guy sits down on his punches and throws them correctly, he should be able to get something into it, something forceful, something meaningful. And these guys are throwing a lot of unmeaningful jabs, and it makes boxing look, you know, I don't want to watch guys go 10 rounds. I want to see punchers.
7: Nah, I hear what you're saying. You know, but that just goes to say the guys are not letting their hands go, and not guys, you know, they're taking their foot off the gas, you know. I like boxing. I like, you know, the science of it. I like setting up your punches. You know, I like the, you know, when they set up traps and stuff and then sit on your punch and make the guy pay. That's what I want to see. Not necessarily, Roman times or whatever and going there gladiators and just, you know, head on and just throw punches, you know, like Rock'em Sock'em Robots. No, I want to see, you know, the science of it as well. You know what I'm saying? So I respect that and I appreciate that. But guys are not even doing that. You know, guys are just maybe throwing one or two punches and running around the ring, and, you know, it's not boxing.
6: I watched Ray Leonard and Tommy Hearns and guys like that, you know, I thought like the prime of what Roberto Duran, maybe Benitez to an extent. I watched these guys fight, and it was a little bit different because they really, they wanted to be great. They aspired to be great. They wanted to be great. Now guys just want to stay undefeated. There's a big difference.
7: No, it is a big difference. And I think you bring up Floyd Mayweather. He's a perfect example. His first half of his career, Floyd didn't fight like the second half. Floyd was going in there. He was stopping guys, dropping guys, hurting guys. And then the second half of his career, he was more strategic with it.
6: Do you think that has anything to do with
7: it? He was more strategic with it.
6: Do you think that has anything to do with the fact that his uncle

0: and saw the damage and said to himself, I don't want to be that?
1: It could be. It's very possible, you know.
0: Okay, so what's coming up next week in boxing? Anything new? Anything significant coming up next week or two?
1: I'm not sure. I think you have some female fights next week. I think you have Michaela Mayers going out and looking for a unification against Cameron. I think that's a good fight. So the females are fighting. I think that's in the UK. That's all I could, off the top of my head, that's all I could remember. So the females, MVP, I think, has a card next week, if I'm not mistaken.
0: Why is it we can't learn something from the UK? They have a boxing event. They could throw Bailey in the main event, like 90,000 people will show up.
1: Yeah, and play. All they have to do is put Bailey on the main event and play Sweet Caroline like 3 or 4 times, and that's it. You know, you know, and then we're good. So,
0: but listen, the craziest experience I've ever had in my life, this road will break here, was when I was a guest of HBO, Mr. Seth Abraham, the aforementioned HBO CEO, when he flew me to London and I saw Prince Nassim Ahmed come into the ring on a magic carpet. That still, to me, that's the most mind-blowing thing I've ever seen.
1: Yeah, that was pretty good.
0: I mean, it was the end of Ahmed, too.
1: Yeah, that was.
0: Yeah,
1: he was a showman. You know,
0: there's no doubt. But then, you know, the Barrera fight, man. I remember Barrera saying at the weigh-in. I remember Barrera told everybody in Spanish. He goes, "This guy's not in my league." Mm-hmm. I was saying to myself, "Well, you know, the guys are picking him to beat you." You know, obviously that didn't work out that way. Anyway, Tommy D, how's the wife? How's the kids?
1: Everybody's doing pretty well. Everybody's doing good. Let me just correct myself. That fight that I just mentioned is at the end of August. So next week, I think, is another MVP card. I think. A smaller weight class, but other than that, there's nothing really going on. But everybody's doing good. Thank you. Appreciate you, Pedro. Thank you very much.
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3: 115 degrees yesterday in Las Vegas. Listen, I had free, I could live there for free. I mean, I could probably still be living there, blowing some sponsor, this kind of stuff, having a good apartment or a condo, that kind of good stuff. I wasn't into it. I mean, I had a dog at the time, and you couldn't take the dog out of the house in the daytime. What kind of spit is that? What do you do with the dog? How does the dog go to the... I kept saying, how does the dog go to the bathroom when you're locked in an apartment and you can't bring it anywhere? Bottom line is, it wasn't too cool. I turned it down. Of course, I stayed here in the city by the gay, or the city by the bay. And of course, I've been born and raised here. There's no doubt about that. And the best decision I ever made in my life as far as geography is concerned. Now, last night, of course, let's go over the card one more time. Mont Roach loses in 12 rounds to Williams Zepeda Zagura. Scores 117-111, 118-110, and 117-111 one more time. Raymer Muratella was the winner over Robinson Canseco. That was a bit of like a wash bite. 119-109, 119-109. That means 11-1 in rounds. And one judge had it 118-110 or 10-2 in rounds. Of course, also on the card, Raul Curiel went to 17 in zip with a decision over Quentin Randall. I thought that fight was closer than it was. Patricia Jarman had it at one point in time, 190. I mean, that was like, I thought it was like a 96-94 type of fight. But the bottom line is, Charles Conwell is a winner as well. Could he beat Paul Noll? Outside of excitement concern, there wasn't a whole lot of excitement on that card. But the bottom line is, when Williams Beta stepped in the ring, it was excitement. He brought it. I mean, he brought it. We'll hear from him, the winner, in hour number two of Ring Talk Live Worldwide. We'll bring in the retired HBO Godfather, Larry Murch. We'll spend some time with him as well. Open phone lines around the planet. I didn't mention that in the hour number one. 1-800-878-PLAY. That's 1-800-878-7529. Interesting, Frank, 1961, the House historian tells me that a referee recently was wearing a body cam. Listen, cops turn the body cams off. You think referee would turn the body cam off too? We'll talk about that more in hour number two of Ring Talk Live Worldwide. Coming up after the break, the impeccable one, Mr. Bailey Peck, has the control of things until then. Straight up, this is Ring Talk Live Worldwide. Stay tuned for hour number two after the news.

0: sharing serious security concerns with the White House about a proposed disarmament deal with Hamas. One Israeli official says Israel believes Hamas is focused on rebuilding its military rather than demilitarizing. The Israeli military will not withdraw from Gaza until Hamas disarms. This comes after Hamas announced plans to disarm as part of a U.S.-brokered ceasefire. The agreement includes a phased Israeli withdrawal and the arrival of international forces. Despite the ceasefire, Israel continues to strike Gaza, targeting Hamas and its infrastructure. About 5,000 homes evacuated, 600 homes, businesses, and other buildings destroyed by wildfires. They remain uncontained in eastern Washington state. There are new questions being raised about a Texas Senate candidate's residency history.
1: Democratic Senate candidate James Tallarico is under fire for allegedly violating Texas election law by registering to vote and launching a previous House campaign using his mother's Austin address where he did not live. Texas requires candidates to reside in their district for a full year before running. Rival Ken Paxton has accused Tallarico of election fraud, noting that Tallarico has long opposed voter ID and other election integrity measures. Willie Nelson, Los Angeles.
0: Congressional Budget Office analyst confirming Republican complaints about Democrats' prescription drug pricing plan.
2: House Committee Chairman Jody Arrington, Brett Guthrie, and Jason Smith say a new CBO analysis shows the Medicare drug pricing provisions in former President Biden's so-called Inflation Reduction Act failed to generate promised savings. Republicans point to CBO findings that Medicare Part D costs rose sharply, contributing to an estimated $700 billion increase in projected deficit spending.
0: That's correspondent Ken Lorman reporting. More on these stories from townhall.com.
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0: Greece's fire department says the collision of two firefighting helicopters battling a major wildfire burning out of control in that would be west of Athens on Sunday has left two crew members dead. And firefighters battling the last hotspots of a monster wildfire in France's southwest.
5: Firefighters in southwestern France were working to control the last hotspots of a massive wildfire on Friday. The blaze has burned an area four times the size of Paris. That's about 162 square miles, and it initially forced 224,000 people to flee their homes. The huge wildfire, which burnt pine forests and touristic resort areas in Bordeaux's Gironde region on the Atlantic coast, hasn't spread for several days. Government officials said lower temperatures and higher humidity overnight were helping ease pressures. I'm Karen Chemas.
0: News and analysis at townhall.com. A plan put forth by FIFA's president has led to a boycott by the 55 members of the European soccer body UEFA.
6: FIFA and its president Gianni Infantino want to create a subsidiary running its events and competitions, including the crown jewel, the Men's World Cup, a $20 billion operation that will be 20% owned by private investors. Anchor Investor, a New York investment firm created by Joshua Kushner, the younger brother of U.S. President Donald Trump's son-in-law, Jared Kushner. Another close tie between FIFA, Infantino, and the wider Trump world. Infantino has written to the 211, setting a deadline of September the 19th to accept a one-time-only offer of $20 million for each to invest.
0: Correspondent Graham Dunbar. And Miami, the media preseason favorite to win the ACC football championship. More at townhall.com.

Damas y caballeros, bienvenidos, ladies and gentlemen. Welcome to hour number two of Ring Talk Live Worldwide, coming to you from the Sports Byline Studios in the City by the Bay, San Francisco, California. Of course, we come to you live each and every Sunday at 11 a.m. Pacific, and that's 2 p.m. Eastern Time, live here on Sports Byline and many of the very same channels you're rocking and rolling on right now. Straight up, I'm trying to recover from COVID, and I think that I'm recovered physically, but mentally, I don't know, man. Having some problems with my train of thought. But the bottom line is open phone lines around the planet. If you got to join me, you can. 1-800-878-PLAY. That's 1-800-878-7570. Of course, the next big fight card coming up in Las Vegas, T-Mobile Arena. Love that place, no doubt about it, especially when I'm sitting in the VIP box with those billionaires. But the bottom line is Saturday, August 22nd, 2026, as I said, the T-Mobile Arena, Teofimo Lopez on top against Rolly Romero. Of course, Rolly Romero, one of the characters in boxing, 17-2, taking on Teofimo Lopez, 22-2. Lopez lost to George Kambosos. And the fact that Kambosos went like 2-5 since then and hasn't really done anything since then. Bottom line is, George was a, George was a bum. George couldn't win the Golden Gloves over. I couldn't believe that George even was able to win these fights. But George somehow was able to rise to the occasion on a couple of occasions. But he rose against Teofimo Lopez. Of course, that was sort of the end of the invincibility, of course, Tio was concerned. But straight up, it'll be Teofimo Lopez and Rolly Romero at the T-Mobile Arena. Of course, Victor Sandilan versus Gary Antonio Russell. I'm not a big Russell fan because these guys don't bring it as well. They like to box. They don't like to knock people out. And Francisco Daniel Verone taking on Eolelli Hernandez. Of course, that's another fight on the card. But the four fights going to rock and rolling. Some undefeated guys, no doubt about that. The records look good, but I got to tell you this. It's pay-per-view, Amazon Prime pay-per-view. You've got to find a way around that. In other words, you go over somebody's house or somebody sends you a signal. Or I don't know. I'm sure you figure something out. But the bottom line is all these pay-per-view cards, I couldn't afford them. It's a good thing out there a tax write-off for me because if I didn't, I wouldn't be watching these fights. Straight up, it's expensive to be a boxing fan. 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
4: Great fight. You know, I was promoting some fights, and I got sober. I stopped drinking for about a year, and I thought, well, George Foreman asked me if I wanted to fight, and I thought, now I'm retired, but I never fought sober. So let me get myself in shape. I'll get ready, and I'll take the fight. It was a nice payday, and I got caught with a shot. And he told me, he said on Letterman that I was the hardest punch that ever hit him. I caught him with a shot with a left hook, and he caught me. He's a great fighter, good puncher, and I was bending forward, and he caught me with an uppercut. And some days you get the nut, some days you get the shell. That day was a shell for me, but it helped me turn the page on my life.
5: Jerry Cooney and myself talking in Las Vegas, February 2026. Of course, the Great White Hope, I dogged him because when he came here to San Francisco, they took over the gym. Of course, I was the king of the gym at this point in time. I won a couple Golden Glove titles. I was like the hot amateur, no doubt about that. There were some hot pros in the gym as well, but bottom line is it was my gym. And when Jerry Cooney came and took over the gym, there was him and Dennis Rapport, his late manager, and of course Mike Jones as well as co-managers. They came over and they took over the gym from like 3 o'clock or 3:30 in the afternoon to like 6 o'clock. I kid you not. So none of us could train. We couldn't train during those hours. We had to either go across the bay or wait until afterwards, and then gym closed at 7 p.m., so we only got an hour. Bottom line is, it was not cool, and I dogged Jerry on that afterwards. He apologized. Dennis Rapport, he didn't really apologize. Dennis was just Dennis. There's no doubt about that. Now, the current heavyweight division, I want to go over it just before I go to the Williams Zabeta interview. I'm going through these top 10, top 15 guys, man. There's nothing really that jumps out. Moses Atama jumps out, okay? Frank Sanchez might jump out. Of course, he can punch. There's no doubt about it. He's a Cuban exile. But bottom line is, nobody from the United States. That's what I'm trying to say. nobody from the U.S. Now, let's talk about last night. Wow, what can I say? Lamont Roach was like a about a 4.5-1 favorite. I mean, he was supposed to walk through this guy, Williams Zepeda, like a knife through butter. Didn't happen that way. Bottom line is, Zepeda here is post-fight.
6: William, congratulations. You worked 10 years to be called the world champion. What did it mean to hear your name called tonight?
7: ¿Cómo te sientes a ser campeón de 10 años de trabajo?
8: No solo son 10 años, es más. 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
9: It's been way more than 10 years. This has been a sacrifice and a struggle with my family, my team, and everything, all the support has finally came true.
6: About a year ago, you struggled with the boxing skills of Shakur Stevenson. What was different about you tonight?
7: El año pasado no podías encontrar cómo ganarle a Shakur. ¿Qué cambió en esta pelea?
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9: Against Shakur was an exam I couldn't pass, and you know what, it was humbling. But we took the time, we came back stronger, worked on the weaknesses, and came back, and now we're champion.
6: You did take some time off, about a year off, after your last fight. How much of a difference did that make?
7: ¿Cuánto te ayudó ese tiempo de relajar?
8: El cuerpo no es una máquina, también lo reciente. 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
9: Listen, the body breaks down. You may think I'm a machine, but the body breaks down. I needed that break, but just my true Mexican spirit was always going to come through and win fights like this.
6: You knew Lamont Roach was looking for that counter right hand. How long did it take you to figure him out?
7: La derecha, pero ¿cuánto tuviste para no valer la derecha de la mano?
8: No, yo sabía que él me iba a estar casado con su derecha, la estuvimos practicando mucho tiempo. 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
9: Look, we knew he had a right hand. We knew we had to watch out for that right hand, but all the punches that Roach threw, we had to respect every punch, but we were ready for every counter, and tonight was Camarón's night.
6: You got one belt. There are three other belts out there. What do you want to do next?
7: ¿Quién quieres pelear después?
8: Yo quiero ser campeón indiscutido a medida que me pongan, nada más que me digan cuándo y dónde.
9: I want to become undisputed. I don't care who it is or when it is. Put them in front of me and I'm going to beat them.
6: What's it mean to be a Mexican fighter wearing that green belt?
7: ¿Cómo te sientes ser un mexicano con este cinturón verde WBC?
8: No, pues me siento muy orgulloso hoy, una vez más, un mexicano de buena fe y viniendo a trabajar a Estados Unidos. Pone el nombre de México lo alto.
9: Listen, I love to come be a Mexican representing Mexico here in the great states of the United States. But look, I'm proud Mexican with a Mexican belt.
5: Yeah, no doubt about that. Williams Zepeda, of course, upset the odds last night, almost a 4-1 underdog when he went in there against Lamont Roach. Of course, he schooled Lamont Roach for the most part. And I think everybody watching on TV was having a hard time realizing. It was like, that wasn't that big of an upset to me. The only fight he'd ever lost was Shakur Stevenson. There's no shame in losing to Shakur. Of course, Shakur is not my favorite guy to watch, but the bottom line is Shakur is effective at what he does. I mean, he doesn't lose too many minutes, let alone rounds. And, of course, against Zepeda, he lost like one or two rounds. But at the end of the day, it was a whitewash as far as Shakur Stevenson is concerned. Now, as far as Shakur's future is concerned, I don't really want to watch Shakur fight anymore. Do you? I mean, come on, Shakur's done his thing. He's bored people time and time again. It's just time to walk away. Speaking of time to walk away, one more big fight. Let's make this a Wembley Stadium. Talk about Anthony Joshua, the former two-time world heavyweight champion. Of course, the man, 2012 Olympic gold medalist, the guy I thought that was destined for superstardom. I mean, elite superstardom. I thought he might have been the next boxing god. Turns out he wasn't. But the bottom line is, a late bloomer. Of course, a guy that didn't come along in amateur boxing until later on, and won the Olympic gold medal. That was a bit of an upset as well. Of course, 6'7", 235, 240 pounds. I mean, he ripped. He's built like a god. There's no doubt about it. He had hand speed. He had punching power. I thought he had a decent chin. And for the most part, I thought that Anthony Joshua was going to be the future. Of course, on the other side of the coin, another guy from the UK. I'm talking about Tyson Fury, the former world heavyweight champion. Of course, at one point in time, he was like another boxing god. I mean, he was unbeatable. There's no doubt about it. At one point in time, Tyson Fury and Anthony Joshua, they probably should have had this fight 2, 3, maybe 4 or 5 years ago. But the bottom line is, they're going to do it. late in 2026. Of course, that'll be in Wembley Stadium. I don't know how they're going to do that as far as the weather's concerned. I'm not a big guy on the UK weather, so I don't know what the weather's like in December or November. But the bottom line is they're going to do this fight this year before these guys lose, before something happens. 90,000 people, expect a crowd of about 90,000 people. It'll be a record gate as far as the UK is concerned. Maybe a record gate as far as boxing is concerned. Speaking of record gates, how about my fan, Floyd Mayweather, having a record gate? Yeah, yeah. Dropped that lawsuit against Business Insider Magazine. Of course, he threatened to sue them. Actually, he did sue them and stated that, you know, that they were wrong when he, they said that he fraudulently, when he was talking about owning 62 units of a low-rent apartment building in New York City, that he was lying about it. It wasn't true. The business deal never closed. Turns out they were right because Floyd dropped the lawsuit this week, of course, and he dropped it. It was a $200 million lawsuit, and he dropped it with prejudice. In other words, the judge said, listen, you can't ever do this again. You can't ever file against these guys one more time. No, no, no, no. I'm dismissing it with prejudice. So Floyd Mayweather, another loss for Floyd. Of course, Floyd, a month ago now, was warned by the DA's office in Clark County, Las Vegas District Attorney, that he was going to be indicted and charged with fraud and theft over a $200,000 watch that he bought with a bad check from a Wells Fargo check, bank check. So anyway, he throws down this check. It's a bad check for $200,000, and they called Floyd on the phone. He's ghosted him. But finally, they get a hold of Floyd, and they get a hold of his attorneys. They say, listen, we're about to charge him with two felonies. If he can come up with the $200,000, we won't charge him with the felonies. So it's a matter of this. If you're honest with yourself, you got to say to yourself, why didn't Floyd come up with $200,000? Why didn't he sell one of his cars? Why didn't he get Bailey to go pawn his watch or something like that? I mean, pawn another watch? I mean, just because the bottom line is everything's pawned. Everything's loaned out. There's nothing left that he has that's worth anything. Maybe some properties here and there, but the bottom line is, as far as those cars are concerned, I think they're all loaned out. That's why he can't sell any of them. I mean, come on, if I was hurting for $200,000 and I had like 19 cars or 1,000 cars, whatever, how many cars he got, say he's got like 300 or 400 cars, say he has 300 or 400 cars. If he has 300 or 400 other cars, it costs him a couple $100,000 a year just to keep those cars in storage, right? So where's he getting this kind of money? Can't come up with $200,000 to get out of a fraud and a grand theft suit. I mean, charges by the Clark County District Attorney tells me that Floyd's really, really, really in bad trouble. Back to that heavyweight showdown. Who wins, Tyson Fury or Anthony Joshua? I don't know. I guess it should be entertaining for a while it lasts. But the bottom line is both these guys are has-beens. There's no doubt about it. And at the end of the day, I'm not a big fan of Tyson Fury anymore. No doubt about that. I thought he lost his deal. Now, back to the Bill Haney. Of course, Bill Haney talking about Keyshawn Davis rejecting that fight with Devin Haney. Of course, Keyshawn Davis turning down $2.5 million. Is Shakur Stevenson back in play for Devin Haney? I don't know. Do you really want to see Shakur and Devin Haney? Think about that. 1-800-878-PLAY. That's 1-800-878-7529. Coming up on Ring Talk Live Worldwide, I'll come back with the retired HBO godfather, Mr. Larry Merger. We will pick his brain at 95 and see what's going on inside those stellar brain cells of his. Talk about the retired HBO godfather, Mr. Larry Merger. Bailey's in the house. Take it away, Bailey.
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3: Can I just
4: go for
3: give you one postscript? After that fight, I thought of something the great sports writer Red Smith once wrote. If you want to find out who won a close fight, ask a 9-year-old kid.
4: Time to bring in the retired HBO godfather himself, Mr. Larry Merchant. How are you today, sir?
3: I'm good, but the fights weren't very close last night, so we'll give all the 9-year-old kids off for the day.
4: Oh, yeah, but that you got a point there. But it was a bit of an upset, though, in that main event. The Mexican came to fight. He was a 4-1 underdog. He came, he lit Lamont Roach up.
3: He was a 4-1 underdog?
4: Yep, 3.5-1.
3: Oh, my goodness.
4: Godfather, last week Tim Zhu was last week Earl Spence was favored over Tim Zhu. I couldn't figure that one out in Australia.
3: Well, I can't either, but, you know, Spence has a large name in the boxing world, but a guy who hasn't fought in 3 years has his name reduced pretty well.
4: And he hadn't sparred in 3 years either. I mean, he didn't spar for this fight, and they tried to say that...
3: Really?
4: Yeah, he didn't spar for this fight. I tried to get film of him sparring. They said he's sparring in secret, this and that. But word was, when the fight first broke, was that his father said he wasn't going to spar for the fight.
3: And why? What was their reasoning?
4: He's damaged goods. They don't want him getting busted up anymore. I mean, Godfather, when he got thrown out of that car at 150 miles an hour... He suffered a brain bleed. I mean, it's obvious when you look at the booking photo after with the Dallas Police Department, you look at his eyes, the cornea on his right eye is all full of blood. And the only way your eye can get full of blood like that is you have a brain bleed. So he got tossed out of that car. He was permanently damaged. The Jerry Jones or that guy that runs the Dallas Cowboys sort of schmoozed things over, and I don't think he ever really had the extensive physical that he should have had. Because if he had one... Even Andre Ward said afterwards, you know, he's risked a lot in the last couple of years. He shouldn't have been risking it.
3: Well, I guess he wanted to risk it. I don't know if the boxing world wanted him to risk it.
4: Yeah.
3: But he was perceived as a serious person and a serious boxer. He had some big wins back in his day, but I'm thinking of the British heavyweight and the car accident that he was involved in. Not a good thing. Anyway, I thought it was a good fight, and I thought the right guy won it. What did you think of the... announcements every four rounds of where the fight stood with the officials.
4: Do you think that keeps people straight, Godfather? I'll turn the question on you. Do you think that keeps judges straight?
3: I don't know.
4: Me neither.
3: But I found myself wondering, you know, okay, a guy hears after the eighth round... that he's ahead by five rounds. How much action is he going to give you?
4: Good point.
3: In the last four rounds.
4: Good point, no doubt about that. But then again, some of the scoring is so atrocious, Godfather, that it's criminal. I mean, I remember back in the days, Dolby Shirley, you must remember that name time and time and time again in Las Vegas. He was always the guy in the split decision end of that. And I kept going to the athletic commission saying, how the hell does this guy keep getting assignments? And they told me, what?
3: Go ahead, I'm sorry.
4: And I said, how the hell does this guy keep getting assignments? I said, he's had 8 split decisions in the last year and a half. I laid it all out on paper. Mark Ratner just covered up for him. He's one of our finer judges, Pedro. He's the one that voted Anna Firmo over Hagler in the first fight. That was atrocious.
3: Well, look, there are bad decisions, and sometimes depending on the side of the ring the official is how they see the fight through that lens. But of course there are bad decisions. And depending on what you think is a dominant force and activity in the ring. But in any event, I found it interesting, but I also, I want to see how fighters react to this. Is the fighter who's behind going to step up and put himself at further risk? Is the fighter who's ahead going to close up because he's got the fight already in the bag?
4: Good point. You know, I watched a fight a couple of weeks ago, and it was involving Joe Joyce and some Russian named Solonov or something like that. But the bottom line is the referee was wearing Gustavo Padilla was wearing a body cam. You know what a body cam is, Godfather? The cops wear them.
3: Right.
4: Yeah, I think that's a pretty good idea.
3: Why?
4: Because it sort of gives you a perception of what the referee's looking at. And if there's two different pictures, we got a problem with the referee.
3: Okay. In other words, the referee can point the camera at whatever he feels like.
4: No, the camera's on voluntarily. It's on his chest. It's just on, it just goes the entire round.
3: Yeah.
4: Anyway, it is what it is. Anthony Joshua and Tyson Fury are going to do 95,000 people in Wembley Stadium later this year. Both has-beens, but 95,000 people, Godfather, they'll sell that place out in a heartbeat.
3: Well, they've been building that fight for about 10 years. The Brits are great boxing fans, and here are the two most interesting personalities and fighters. So I see that, but that fight, it seems to me, has been long gone.
4: The Brits will turn out for it, though.
3: Yep.
4: Yeah, there's no doubt about it. The Brits will turn out for it. What does Britain do that we don't do here to promote boxing? Why is boxing so highly regarded in the United Kingdom versus the United States?
3: It's part of the boxing culture. There are no sports in Britain, unlike here in America, where a big, strong guy has an option to go out and make big money these days, whether it's football or baseball or whatever. Once upon a time, the most money made in sports was by elite fighters. That no longer is the case, and the Brits don't have another sport that attracts big guys. In America, the kid goes to school and he can get a scholarship and he can make money in college, and he can, if he's good enough, he can make a lot of money after that. So it's a cultural matter, and there's a serious problem in America because a big strong guy is going to go into football or basketball, even these days, baseball. can throw a ball 103 miles an hour, and so on. And they make tremendous money without putting their lives at risk in most cases.
4: You know, I was looking back at some of the heavyweight fights that we saw in the sports pavilion at Caesar's Palace, and crunching fights. I mean, just good Lord, heavyweight fights. And it's really hard to believe that guys can get up and survive and come and fight another day. I mean, the punishment heavyweights take is unparalleled.
3: Yep. And there's none of that in Great Britain or in most of Europe. I mean, soccer is not exactly a contact sport.
4: No.
3: Although there's a lot of contact in it.
4: Speaking of contact, what are you doing this weekend? What are you doing this week? What's up?
3: Well, I'm hanging out with family, and I watched the fights last night.
4: Mm-hmm.
3: What else am I doing? Well, it's a beautiful day out there, and I have another visit from family. So, that's how I spend my time.
4: Okay, well, here's what's up. I got to come
3: back.
4: Go on. I'm sorry.
3: And we had a really nice boxing club meeting on Friday.
4: That's cool.
3: Steve
4: Kim and Alan in the crew?
3: No, Steve Kim was at the fight.
4: Okay.
3: And Doug Fisher, the editor of Ring Magazine, and a couple of other guys. We've been together for a long time now.
4: That's great.
3: And
4: listen, you have a great week. Much love. Say hello to that lady. Say hello to that lady that takes care of you for me.
3: All right. At the moment, she's taking care of my.
5: Is that Pedro?
4: Yeah.
5: Hi, Pedro.
4: You have a great week, everybody. I'm running up on a hard break. Thank you so much to retired HBO godfather Larry Merchant.
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10: The first round is a key round. We're underway. And the pace is up-tempo right at the opening bell.
11: Hagler being the aggressive.
10: Hearns working that jab. He has a very quick jab. There's no denying it. And he caught Hagler with two good jabs and a right hand that might have hurt Hagler. Tremendous pace in the first round.
11: I expect this, Barry. Both guys are going at it.
10: Hearns getting the better of it right now. No nonsense at all here. And a left hand by Hagler. What a pace.
11: You know, both the guys just winging shots, so whoever gets caught with chin,
10: there was a left
11: go
10: hand,
11: down.
10: Left hand by Hagler that stood Hearns straight up. And a right hand.
11: Shaky, unsteady.
10: And a left hand by Hearns. Threw that off his back foot, though. There's a short right.
11: Hagler now just uses his defense. He's walking towards Hearns. He's doing the right thing now. Hearns is on his bicycle. Hagler now is going to his body.
10: Remember, Roldan caught Marvin Hagler early on also. There's another good straight right hand by Hagler. And another.
11: Now Hearns is using his movements. He's trying to throw Hagler off balance.
10: Hearns coming with a right-hand lead that time.
11: Both fighters are really off balance.
10: Hagler leading with the right hand, but he's kind of lunging with it. There's another right hand. Backs Hearns into the ropes.
11: Watch for Hagler's hook.
10: Now that was the right hand of Tommy Hearns, and it did catch Hagler, but he didn't take a backward step there. Another good right hand by Hearns.
11: Hagler working the body now, trying to slow him time it down. These guys are exerting a great deal of energy, Barry.
10: Tremendous pace in the first round. Blood coming from the face of Marvin Hagler. Can't tell yet where it's coming from. We'll see.
11: Both guys will definitely be winded in the next round.
10: It is over the right eye, I believe, of Marvin Hagler. We'll wait till we get him. And there's a lot of blood early on here. An awful lot of blood on the face of Marvin Hagler. It isn't a place where it could do serious damage. We'll know between rounds when we get into the corner. Hagler punishing Hearns now, but it is Hagler who is bleeding. This is still the first round.
11: The second round, these guys would definitely pace themselves. There has been no boxing at all, just fighting here.
10: Just slugging. Blood on the face of Marvin Hagler again. We can't quite tell where it's coming from while Hagler continues to dish out punishment. Right back. This may be the most brutal even round you've ever seen in boxing.
4: April 15, 1985, Tax Day. No doubt about that. One of the greatest fights of all time. Of course, all three rounds of it, two and a half rounds, whatever it was. But the bottom line is, at the end of the night, man, I mean, that was Marvin Hagler showing his true superiority. No doubt about that. And Tommy, of course, broke his hand in the first round, or broke his wrist in the first round. Had he not broken that wrist, would things have been any different? I don't know. Marvin Hagler was one of those guys who could just walk you down. He could take a licking and keep coming. He just could. I mean, the bottom line is, nobody ever stopped him. Nobody ever really dropped him, per se. Nobody really hurt him, per se. I mean, Roldan hurt him a couple of times, maybe, and Mustafa Hamshaw roughed him up, this and that. But he, you know, for the most part, he just persevered. He had a chin that was unbelievably solid, no doubt about that. Now, straight up, let's talk about the world of the UFC. My favorite guy, Dana White, not my favorite guy. You guys all know that. But the bottom line is, the UFC went to Serbia last night and drew 18,000 people. In the main event, Juris Medic, that's right, M-E-D-I-C-K, M-E-D-I-C, beat Daniel Rodriguez at TKO round number one. Of course, those guys are fighting at 170 pounds, the welterweight limit. Light heavyweights, Navajo Sterling beat Jan Blachowicz. Time for Jan to just walk away. Hasn't Jan been around like longer than I mean, he's been around longer than me. I kid you not. He's been around a long time. Anyway, Jan Blackwitz knocked out in the first round, 2 minutes and 56 seconds in. As far as the other names on the card, not too many per se, but he drew 18,000 people. I'm talking about Dana White, 18,000 people plus a $2 million gate. Give him props, man. He's not my favorite guy, but give him props. Of course, his next card is going to be August the 8th. It'll be the T.W. Arena he's got in Las Vegas. Of course, on top, Masu Gamrot in a lightweight, about 155 pounds, taking on Quinlan Sakali. Of course, this is the main event. It'll be a five-round main event. No title on the line, but the bottom line is this is UFC Fight Night. Gamrot versus Sulikid, August the 8th, 2026 from their little Met. They call it Met the Apex. Call it what you want. It's a little arena they have in Las Vegas. Of course, Dana White put this together when COVID was happening, when he wanted to buck the COVID rules as far as laws and masks and all that kind of good stuff. But he did his thing. Give Dana White props, man. He's not my favorite guy. Of course, Mauricio Suleiman is trying to get in bed with him right now, and I'm not into sleeping with other men, not even if they're in boxing. Okay, Mauricio looking to do this. Shame on Mauricio. There's no doubt about it. I thought Mauricio could have made his own way and stood his own as far as the WBC is concerned, stand on their own merits. But the bottom line is, looks like the WBC doesn't have any merits, considering the fact that Canelo Alvarez, you know, somebody said to me the other day, well, you know, David Benavidez is a heavyweight now. That's what Canelo said the other day. He's a heavyweight. There's no way I could fight him now. Wait. When the guy was the 168-pound champion, you didn't want to fight him. He was the number one contender, you didn't want to fight him. When he was a 175-pound guy, you didn't want to fight him. Bottom line is, this is the biggest duck in the history of boxing. I mean, I'm talking about Keyshawn Davis and Devin Haney. That's a money type of thing. But, you know, Canelo Alvarez running away from David Benavidez is one of the biggest atrocities in the history of boxing. But guess what? There are no boxing historians, per se. There are no boxing writers. There's really no boxing media, per se, to hold these guys accountable. So when you're not held accountable, you can do basically what you want to do. That's the way it is. Of course, that's the way Dana's got things going. Got to give Dana White props, though. He turned a $1.5 million company into a $4 billion company. In other words, he made $4,000 million. That's how much $4 billion is. $4,000. I mean, good Lord, man. That's how much money that UFC's rock and roll win. And while I'm not a Dana White fan, I am a fan of the fact that it seems to have a lot of fans and people are interested in this. There's no doubt about it. They've got some talented athletes, you know, got fight cards coming up here. One's going to be in Sacramento. Of course, the next card, as I mentioned, August the 8th in Las Vegas at the Meta Abex. Next fight will be Xfinity Mobile Arena. That's in Philadelphia, Pennsylvania. That'll draw about 18,000 people. Sacramento, California, they always did well there. The Golden One Center, talk about the UFC, of course, they draw about 15, 16,000 people there. So everywhere Dana goes, he strikes gold. So why is it I'm so anti-Dana? Because Dana's all about Dana. Dana's all about building the company. Dana's all about UFC champions, not the world champion. He's the UFC champion. There's a big difference, all right? You want to be the world champion. You don't want to be the UFC champion. Big deal, be UFC champion. I want to be known as the world champion, maybe the world UFC champion. But a lot of times, Dana takes that world stuff out. He says he wants nothing but his brand, the UFC brand. That's what he wants. And you know what? Give him props. He's promoted that well, as I said, from a $1 million entity to a $4,000 million entity. So give him props on that one. But at the end of the day, he's just still my favorite guy. Now, the guy that is my favorite guy as far as the heavyweight division is concerned, going to take on Flip Pavlovic. Flip Pavlovic is 20-1. He can fight. There's no doubt about it. I'm talking about August the 29th, 2026 from the UK, of course, on top. Moses Itama, 14-0, 12 KOs, a left-hander. He can crack. He's 21 years old. I mean, there's not much you can say negatively about this guy. You just can't. I mean, so far he's done everything perfectly. Of course, he'll be perfect until his flaws are exposed, if he has flaws. But the bottom line is he's taking on Flip Pergovic, and after this, talking about a title fight. Of course, his last fight against Jermaine Franklin, that didn't go too well for Franklin, getting stopped in the fifth round. Before that, he stopped Dillian White in the first round. Before that, stopped Mike Bahoney in the second round. First round before that, Dempsey McLean. I mean, these guys have all got decent records. 31-3 was Dillian White. 21-1 was Mike Bologan. Dempsey McKean was 22-1. So he's not fighting total schmears. He's beating guys with good records. There's no doubt about that. And he's made the step up in heavyweight class, talking about Moses Itama, almost flawlessly. Now, is he the next world heavyweight champion? I don't know if I want to go that far. I mean, really, I don't. I mean, the rest of the world heavyweight division, I'm not all that enamored with. In fact, there's no American heavyweight. So that sort of, like, kills my taste for the heavyweight division. I mean, back in the days, you're talking about guys when George Foreman was a heavyweight champion, or even like when Jerry Cooney talked about a little bit earlier, when he went, you know, he won the challenge for the World Heavyweight title first against Larry Holmes back in 1982. Of course, that was a mega fight. The big white hope against the great white hope against the black militant, per se. And, yeah, Larry Holmes played the black militant to a T right there. I asked him one time, what's it like to fight a white guy? And he went into all kinds of off words and this and that. So he's not my favorite guy as far as asking him things racially. Of course, Larry slipped a little bit. I saw a film a couple of weeks ago. He ain't what he used to be. The Eastern Assassin ain't what he used to be. But the bottom line is, he was a good guy, and he's always good to me. Now, as far as the heavyweight's concerned right now, good Lord. Oleg Usyk, stick a fork in him. He's done. He wants to fight Deontay Wilder, maybe a send-off fight, make some money, but he's given up his four belts, allegedly. Daniel Baugh's number one, 22-3. His three fights that he's lost, all three fights he's been counted out by referees. The next guy, the untested one, Ajibit Kabel, the current WBC champion, 27-0, 33 years old, coming to us out of the Germany. Number four, Murat Gaslam. He's 34-2. He can fight a little bit. He comes to us from Russia. Of course, number five, the aforementioned Anthony Joshua. What is he now? 30-4, 36 years old, 2012 Olympic gold medals, of course. And then Tyson Fury's ranked number six, as far as the heavyweight's concerned, as far as box records concerned. Now, box records is independent rankings. Yeah, right. They're owned by the boxing establishment. But the bottom line is Tyson Fury, 36-2-1, 37 years old. I don't know. I'm not. I wouldn't want to go. I wouldn't want to go to the. I mean, I've been to the UK to see fights. I wouldn't want to go to the UK to see that one. I just wouldn't. As far as the rest of the heavyweight division is concerned, nobody really looks all that good. Joseph Parker, of course, testing positive for cocaine a while back, and of course, people said to me, "Oh, Pedro, you're just trying to dog the guy." No, no. When you test positive for cocaine metabolites or whatever you want to call them in your system, that means you've been doing cocaine within the last 72 to 96 hours. Why do I say that? Because cocaine washes out of the system within about 96 hours, okay? 3 to 4 days is usually gone. So if he had coke in his system, talk about if he, I mean, come on. If you've got coke in your system and you're testing positive at a fight, they test you, you've been doing coke in the last 72 to 96 hours. So evidently he has no, either he's got a cocaine issue or he's a party guy or he didn't think much of his opponent. But the bottom line is Joseph Parker, stick a fork in him. Looks like the British are going to suspend him for a while. But the hottest guy right now, as far as the heavyweight's concerned, is probably that Frank Sanchez guy. The reason why I say that is that Frank Sanchez, listen, he can punch. He's 26-1, 1 KO. Of course, that 1 KO loss that he had, and that wasn't no big thing. He lost to Ajibit Kabel. Of course, that was a knockout in 7 rounds. He wasn't ahead on the scorecards. Kabel was. So Kabel can fight. There's no doubt about it. But he's been ducked in time and time again. He fights every couple of years. He's 37 years old, I think, or 34 years old. It's time for him to get on a stick and get on it right now, because if he doesn't, it's going to be all over. Let's roll to an early break. You are tuned to Ring Talk Live Worldwide, your inside look in the world of boxing and MMA. And MMA.

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6: Okay, somebody said to me, you don't cover enough bare-knuckle boxing. That stuff is repulsive. But the bottom line is, I guess you're right, and the bottom line is next week we will start doing regular segments. And, of course, the current world heavyweight champion of bare-knuckle boxing, guys by the name of Marco Matinjak. He's 13-2 with 13 knockouts, but the two losses have been knocked out both times. Bottom line is these guys are for real. And this bare-knuckle boxing, for me, it's just like, I don't know. Why do you need to have bare knuckles? Taking on what the UFC is doing. But the bottom line is the cruiserweight champion from the United States, he's Lorenzo Hunt. He can fight as well. Light heavyweight champion comes to us from Russia, I believe, Nabi Gazibov. Middleweight champion, Nicholas Hawkins. That's from the UK. Of course, another guy from the UK is a welterweight champion. That's Bryce Henry. And Kantemir Kashilov is the lightweight champion. I guess 155 pounds. And the featherweight champion, 145, Kai Stewart. And bantamweight down to 135 pounds, Alberto Baez, or Blast from the Cuba. But the bottom line is, I haven't spent a lot of time on this sport because it's repulsive to me. But I promise you, I will work on it this week. We'll do something about that, and we'll start figuring in weekly reports as far as bare knuckle boxing here, because I keep getting calls from you folks or texts, and why don't you do more bare knuckle boxing? Okay, I resist it as long as I can. I can't resist anymore. But the bottom line is, I'll be taking care of it next week, no doubt about that. This is Ring Talk Live Worldwide, your inside look at the world of boxing and MMA. Want to acknowledge the fact that Williams Zepeda, of course, looked absolutely vastly superior to Lamont Roach last night. They weren't even in the same league as far as talent is concerned, but Zepeda win going away, no doubt about that. 12-round decision, Lamont Roach, guy that moved from 130 to 135. You move up in weight when you have to. He didn't have to, and guess what? He paid the price for it, because size matters in two things, pornography and combat sports, and this is combat sports. Of course, that was the WBC, the World of Bunko and Chicanery, the World Boxing Council lightweight title, of course, Mauricio Suleiman. And the co-feature, the guy that I was really impressed with, even though he had a guy that was really, really difficult to deal with. I'm talking about Raymond Muratela. No doubt about that.

135-pound champion, undefeated still. Kagan Robinson, Canseco. Canseco's hard to deal with. Canseco's has a, I think he was a 2012 or 2016 Olympic gold medalist from Brazil. He fights like a frenetic amateur. It's very, very tough to fight that guy and look good. There's no doubt about it. But I'm telling you, Raymond Martel looks like he's a superstar in the making. Tommy didn't think so. I think he is. But as far as Lamont Roach is concerned, give him up. As far as the choke of the month, no doubt about that. Christian Panga, last week he choked against Anthony Joshua. He had Joshua down. If you've got a guy down and you let him up, shame on you. I mean, if you let him up and you win, and he wins, double shame on you. I've never let a guy up off the canvas as one. Never. Just don't happen. Once you put him down, that's sort of like sets the tone for the fight. And there's no doubt about it, especially when you have three-round fights, as I did back in the amateur days. Straight up, this has been another edition of Ring Talk Live Worldwide, your inside look at the world of boxing and MMA. Of course, we come to you live on Sports Byline, iHeartRadio, SiriusXM, Satellite Radio, the American Forces Network, YouTube.com, the Sports Byline USA channel, Twitch.tv, the Sports Byline USA channel. Of course, we come to you live and delayed. This show will be delayed. It will be edited tomorrow. Of course, the early part of the show that we don't listen to, of course, that's like I turned this thing on like a few minutes beforehand, so that will be cut out. Bottom line is the edited version will be up tomorrow on the Sports Byline USA YouTube website, so check them out. Until next week, keep your hands up, keep your chin down. Most importantly, I got a brain fog from COVID. Straight up, thank you so much for bearing with me.

0: hour from Town Hall. I'm John Scott. Wildfires are blazing in eastern Washington state.
1: Residents in 5,000 homes were forced to evacuate as wildfires remain uncontained in eastern Washington state. Some 600 homes, businesses, and other buildings have been destroyed. Wildfires have burned more than 8 square miles around Spokane and are among a dozen wildfires across the western U.S. The federal response team from California has been called in to help with the 3 Washington state blazes, and they're expecting wind gusts of at least 35 miles an hour Sunday. I'm Donna Water.
0: And yet another heat wave scorching the western United States, bringing extreme heat warnings to Southern California and record temperatures in the Southwest and Montana. Southern California's heat warnings are set to expire Sunday night. Firefighters containing a vast wildfire in southwestern France, allowing nearly 200,000 people to return home. The development comes after what may have been the country's largest peacetime evacuation. However, renewed fires have forced thousands from their homes in other parts of France and Greece. President Trump says he'll order American forces to hold off on strikes he had threatened against Iran.
2: Mr. Trump claims Mideast allies have reached the parameters of a deal to end the war in Iran. The president told a Saturday evening social media post that for now, he would halt new strikes in the 5-month-old war. A day earlier, Mr. Trump threatened more strikes on Iran as the U.S. pushes to reopen the Strait of Hormuz. The announcement comes after a call President Trump had with the Saudi crown prince.
0: That's correspondent Andrew Stewart. The mayor of Moscow describes a bomb attack on a restaurant in the capital as a brutal terrorist act. He did not specify who was responsible. 3 people were killed. More on these stories from townhall.com.
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0: A new study argues artificial intelligence could fuel America's great economic boom if the government stays out of the way. 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
4: Economists Stephen Moore and Neil Chilson say AI has the potential to lower costs, boost productivity, and speed production across industries ranging from manufacturing to healthcare. In a new report, they compare AI's promise to past technological revolutions that increased output while creating new jobs. The authors warn that excessive taxes and regulations could slow innovation and give competitors like China an advantage in the global AI race. Ron Taylor reporting.
0: New York officials suing prediction market platform Kalshi for potentially billions of dollars, calling it an illegal unlicensed gambling operation as that state seeks to halt its operation. Kalshi and other platforms argue they are federally licensed and the states have no authority. News and analysis at townhall.com. A reworked Senate bill aims to regulate college sports by more than doubling the money schools can share with players. The Protect College Sports Act proposes up to $25 million for a retention pool to pay athletes to stay on rosters. This is in addition to the $21.3 million schools are allowed to spend this season. The House settlement calls for 22% of certain revenues to be shared with athletes. The bill's future in the Senate remains uncertain. Football analyst Tony Romo suspended by CBS.
5: This following Romo's arrest on suspicion of operating while intoxicated. The 46-year-old Romo was pulled over July 23rd while traveling on Interstate 43 in Milwaukee. He was arrested after he performed poorly on standardized field sobriety tests, and the police report noted an open bottle of alcoholic beverage was found in Romo's vehicle.
0: That's correspondent Bill Alexander. More on these stories at townhall.com.

0: 515-500-2224. We look forward to hearing from you.
1: Rick Tittle knows his sports.
2: I hate that guy.
3: I love that guy.
4: Oh my gosh, he's so fine. Rick Tittle brings home the bacon, fries it up in a pan, and then he eats it.
5: Ricky T in the hizzle for shizzle, biznatch.

0: couple of filmmakers to start things off, and Scott Spezio has a book called The Hardest Comeback. You know, his dad was a World Series champ, had two rings. He ended up with two rings as well. But he had to battle a lot of alcohol problems. I just want to finish the statement from UEFA as I cut myself off. I say, the moment external investors acquire ownership, football changes forever. Commercial return becomes a permanent obligation. Investors' expectations become a daily pressure. From the moment onwards, every decision of the internal calendar, every decision on the competition formats, every decision shaping the future of football is no longer driven what best serves the game, but best serves stakeholders. This model has no place in world football. Football's future cannot be dictated by the expectations of those whose first duty is to maximize financial return. Nor can the interests of national association, leagues, clubs, players, and supporters become subordinate to investor returns. Football cannot mortgage its future for financial gain. Europe's position is clear. We will never lend this model our legitimacy. No one has the moral authority to sell what they merely hold in trust for the next generation. As a result of today's decision, no UEFA national teams will participate in any FIFA competition for as long as these proposals still remain alive. This proposal must be abandoned in its entirety, and binding assurances must have been given that FIFA will never again open its governance or competition to private ownership. Nobody should be in any doubt. UEFA and its national associations will oppose these plans with absolute determination. These are moments where institutions are judged not by what they are prepared to accept, but what they refuse to compromise, and this is one of those moments. Some things are simply too important to sell. The FIFA World Cup belongs to football, it always will, and so long as Europe has a voice, it will never be for sale. I love it. I really do. Let's see what Gianni says now. No, you guys, it's cool. No, it's going to be fine. No, you're going to get $40 million.
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0: titillating sports. You thought it couldn't get any better, but it's better. Rick Tittle is back. He's so great. I can't believe how awesome he is. More sports talk, yes. Couldn't get any better, but it's better. Rick Tittle is back. He's so great. I can't believe how awesome he is. More sports talk, yes. Hour two of titillating sports.
1: All right, thank you for that. Welcome back to the show. Rick Tittle with you, nationally syndicated out of San Francisco and around the world on the American Forces Radio Network. It's our pleasure to welcome to the show filmmaker David Alvarado. He has a brand new documentary entitled American Pachuco, The Legend of Luis Valdez. And this is going to be opening tomorrow at the Roxy and at 6:10. And Luis, Luis and David will be there. Also on Saturday in Berkeley at the Elmwood. That'll be at 4 p.m., the Smith Rafael. Later on, Saturday night at 7. Sunday back at the Roxy, and also a 7 p.m. show Sunday back at the Elmwood again. And first of all, welcome to the show, David. And for a lot of people who don't know about Luis Valdez, he's basically not just a playwright, a screenwriter, a director, an actor, but he's sort of regarded now as the father of Chicano film. And he has Bay Area roots as well. He's a San Jose guy, right?
2: Yeah, that's right. He grew up in San Jose after, you know, he was born and raised in Delano and then moved to San Jose for a bit. He went to college in San Jose. And then after he graduated, went up and worked with the San Francisco Mime Troupe when he was cutting his teeth in theater. So he's been a Bay Area guy for a while.
1: Did you ever, I'm a lot older than you, I'm sure, did you ever see the Burt Lancaster movie Valdez is Coming?
2: No.
1: it's a great movie. It's like 1971, and of course, you know, white guy, but he plays a Mexican American, and they tie it's an old West movie. They tie a crucifix to him.
2: That's great.
1: And he gets revenge, and wherever he goes, tell them Valdez is coming. I just thought.
2: I wish I had watched it. Now I'm going to have to go watch it.
1: You have to watch it. It's not a bad flick. Valdez is Coming. Check it. Anyway, I just crossed my mind. Now.
2: Well, you know, it's a spirit movie for this situation because Valdez is coming. You know, it's coming to theaters across America, and he's coming back with vengeance because he's been overlooked for way too long, and people have been really responding in the theaters. What an incredible, you know, life he's lived and his contributions to American culture. So, Valdez is coming.
1: It's funny. I got to interview Lou Diamond Phillips last year, and, you know, he, of course, played Richie Valens, Ricardo Valenzuela in the...
2: classic.
1: Yeah, the Valdez movie, La Bamba, which was a big hit in the 80s. And he always said, because he can play so many ethnicities, he says, I'm like UPS. I say, what can Brown do for you?
2: Yeah, exactly. Yeah, it's so funny. I mean, you know, there's so many different roles he's played, but you know, it goes to show too, like, you know, the world has changed over these decades. You know, more actors of color are getting more opportunities, and it's because of people like Luis, you know, paving the way.
1: All right, so from the San Francisco Mime Troupe, when did it, because obviously he wanted to be an actor, a theater guy, when did film come into Valdez's life?
2: Well, he during actually the grape strike, he was in a few documentaries at the time, you know, when he was part of the union. So I think he sort of had his eye on the cameras even at that time as a storyteller. And then once he left the union in the late 60s, you know, one of the first things they did, they started doing their own plays, you know, now no longer being attached to the union. They had more freedom and flexibility to try different, more political things. But then in addition to those new plays, there was a photographer, George Ballas, who also knew how to shoot on cinema cameras, you know, Bolex film, 16mm type things. And they started working on their first film together, which ended up being I Am Joaquin, which is the first, you know, Chicano, you know, film ever made. It's a short film based on a poem. And, you know, that was his first real foray into film. But then that later translated into other things later in his career. Once he finished Zoot Suit, the theatrical production, you know, he took an opportunity to make a film version of it, you know, in the studio system, and made an incredible production. The Zoot Suit, you know, a Hollywood version of the play is an incredible production in its own right.
1: I know. know this has nothing to do with the movie, but just, I just wondered if he crossed paths with Cesar Chavez, because that's all problematic now that his name has to be removed. You know, it's like so few heroes that had these places named after him, and now his name's got to come down. Did those two, when it, you know, in the valley and in the agricultural world, did they ever cross paths?
2: Oh yeah, oh yeah. No, they worked together. I mean, you know, Caesar hired Luis, you know, as a strike captain. When Luis first came to the Union, he first approached Dolores Huerta, said, "Hey, can you guys use theater as part of your strike to encourage people to join it?" She said, "Yes, that's great, I love it, but you also got to, you know, ask Caesar." So he went, and so they knew each other well for the first two or so years when Luis was working at the Union. But then actually we cover this in the film, and what's interesting is we covered this before the news about Cesar Chavez broke, before anybody knew this. They actually had a falling out, and about 2 years into their work together, Luis was forced out of the Union. You know, Cesar said, "Hey, you're spending too much time on this theater thing. You know, you have talent as a strike captain, do that instead." And Luis refused. He thought that he had a vision and a path that he wanted to follow on, and that just didn't agree with Cesar, and so it's just Caesar's leadership style was such where they just forced him to leave. And so, you know, it's just interesting, this the sense of control that he's always had. And so that's all in the film. And, you know, Caesar's a very small part of the film because we never really go back to that part of his world. But, yeah, it's just really unfortunate everything that's happening around all of this.
1: Yeah, no doubt. You know, I was looking at the filmography of Valdez, and I saw that he was an actor in Which Way Is Up, and for people who know the genius of Eddie Murphy playing all these characters, I mean, Richard Pryor was the guy playing three characters. Which Way Is Up is a great movie.
2: He set the tone, totally.
1: So what does he mean to you? I'm going to make the assumption, correct me if I'm wrong, that you're of Latin heritage with a name like Alvarado. So what does he mean to you personally?
2: Yeah, I'm Latino, Chicano. I grew up, though, not in Southern California, but in Texas. So, you know, my father's from Monterrey, Mexico, and my mother's from Southern California, so there we were in North Texas, you know, and, you know, for my sister, and I was born in 1984, so, you know, by the time La Bamba comes out, my sister and I, you know, to see people that look like us reflected on a screen, you know, at that time being, you know, Blockbuster, old school VHS, we'd rent over and over again, that meant everything to us. And so, but I didn't know the name Luis Valdez at that time. It wasn't until I was in college studying to become a filmmaker. He came to my university, so of course I wanted to go see him. And when he explained, you know, his background and the Delano grape strikes, he was in theater for social activism, all the way to the stages of Broadway and then Hollywood, you know, making a mega blockbuster, I was blown away by it. So it was a real seminal moment in my career where I could see a path and see a person who, you know, wasn't born with any opportunities given him, and he blazed the path, and so I started following him in his footsteps, and then I reached out to him about 15 years later, once my career was going, you know, fairly well, and I was reflecting on how I got here, and I said, "Hey, how come there's not a documentary about Luis Valdez?" Mm. So that's where this all got started.
1: And you know, it's just as we're closing out here, you know, my dad grew up in a time in the 40s and 50s where when you checked race, it would say race, and it was white, colored, or oriental. And so my dad said his Mexican friends, they had to check white, and they hated it. It wasn't until, like, civil rights that you could, you know, you could actually check something else. This is amazing. And he'll be there. I want to make sure everybody knows that American Pachuco, the legend of Luis Valdez, is going to open tomorrow at the Roxy Theater right here in San Francisco at 6:10 p.m.
2: We're sold out at the Roxy. Whoa. So if anybody wants to see, and we've been selling out at theaters across the country. We sold out in New York, which I was really shocked by, but I'm here in L.A. now. I've been to 10 different screenings at different venues here. We've sold out every single one that we went to, and they are starting to extend these past the one-week run. So it's having phenomenal success, and so that, like, get your tickets now, because, you know, they're just flying off the box office, and I've just been so shocked at the response. I mean, you really have to see this movie. You know, I know I made it, so it sounds like a pitch, but, like, I just want people to see this movie, because it is speaking to Americans right now in a very meaningful way, and not just, you know, Chicanos, Latinos. We're talking, you know, we showed this film at Sundance, and you know, there's not a lot of Latinos in part Park City, Utah. So I had no idea, you know, how it was going to go. But we ended up winning not just the U.S. Audience, you know, Documentary Award, but we also won the Festival Favorite Award, which is the audience award across the whole festival, across every kind of submission. So, you know, it's just been the response to this goes beyond the Latino audiences. So I hope your listeners get a chance to check it out.
1: Well, that's incredible praise, yeah. And it goes beyond any favoritism. Everyone has spoken. They love American Pachuco, the legend of Luis Valdez. David Alvarado, the filmmaker, congrats and thanks for coming by, man.
2: Thank you so much. I appreciate that. All right.
1: I'm Rick Tittle. We'll come on back on the other side.

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4: I'm not insightful enough to be a movie critic. Maybe I could be a food critic. These muffins taste bad. Or an art critic.

0: suggested by Rick Tittle that I find him very intoxicating.
1: All right, whatever works. Thank you for that, and welcome back to the show. Rick Tittle with you coast to coast and around the world on the American Forces Radio Network. It's our pleasure to welcome to the show filmmaker Matt Branston. He is here because he has a new short film, which will premiere at Holly Shorts. That's a film festival. It's connected with the BAFTAs and the Oscars as well. It means that it's qualified. The film is called Little Bug with the great Martin Freeman. Matt, welcome to the show. And I saw that you live in Leicestershire, but you went to uni in Norwich. So are you foxes, canaries, some other team?
2: Firstly, thank you so much for having me. I'm a Newcastle fan.
1: Well, you're a Geordie.
2: Yeah, it's not going well for us. We lost our manager literally this morning.
1: What? Eddie Howe got fired?
2: Yeah, well, he quit. No one knows why. It hasn't been reported yet, but he's leaving.
1: Is that because they're selling Gilmarish and they already sold Tonali and everybody?
2: Yeah, that's what they think, because we've lost so many players this year that he's not doing it anymore.
1: Oh, what a disastrous offseason at St. James's Park.
2: Yeah, no, it's not good for us, is it?
1: What's going on with the Toon Army?
2: Yeah, I mean, like, first ESAC was pretty bad. And
1: yeah.
2: Now it's just like, you know what we're going to do. Like, well, last season was not very good for us.
1: Yeah, but Isak cried his way off the team. He wasn't part of How Way the Lads.
2: He just wasn't. We were lucky to get rid of him.
1: Wow.
2: One of the best strikers in the world. I'm much happier with Kamada and Vissa.
1: Yeah.
2: They're like 10 goals between them, but they're nice people, so that's what matters.
1: Wow. Sorry to hear about Eddie Howe. That is a shocker. It's not trickled down here to California just yet. All right.
2: That's the big news, though.
1: Yeah. Well, I'm a Spurs man, so the last 2 years I was hanging by a thread. So.
2: We got Tonali now, so that's good.
1: Yes.
2: I like Tonali.
1: They went out. They got Tonali and Mateus Fernandez, and so we're hoping for a brighter future ahead. All right. Let's talk about Little Bug, and this is interesting because this follows the dog Laika, the first. Being sent into space. We've had monkeys and humans and such things, but this is, of course, by the Soviet Union back in 1957. What sort of brought this topic to your mind?
2: I was reading one day. I've known about Laika my whole life. I love things to do with space. You know, Apollo 13, the movie, like Interstellar, First Man, the Damien Chazelle movie, they all appeal to me so much. And when I read this true story that Laika actually was, days before, they all felt so terrible about what they were doing to this little dog that they took her home to play with this one scientist family. Once I knew about that, it was so just deeply tragic to me that they had tried to give this dog this nice moment, and almost the idea that maybe hoped that this was her life from now on, but just to send her back into space to die, it intrigued me so much that I felt like I had to make a film about it.
1: So when you make a period piece like this, and for the authenticity and for the integrity, like every shoulder patch, every car, I mean, is that taxing sometimes where you're like, whoops, we can't have this, it's going to be a giveaway, it's not 1957?
2: You know, there's a scene at the start of the movie in a car, and initially I was going to do it in my, like, this little van I was using at the time, and my dad, who buys and sells cars, was so, like, disgusted by the idea of it being the wrong car. That we ended up renting like a 1960s, which is still a bit old, but it was the right sort of era. I think Daihatsu maybe. And yeah, we were just lucky that the production designer, Matthew, was so on board with making every single thing right. Like, I didn't know that pots and pans were kept on the ceiling, on the walls of everything in the Soviet Union. But beyond that, it was sort of, I mean, the budget was properly low, so we were doing our best. But there's probably a few things that slipped through.
1: By the way, I'm sorry, I'm still reverberating. I see that Newcastle have already appointed a German named Matthias Jeisler to come in.
2: Yeah.
1: From Al Ahly. I guess he had been at Hoffenheim and Red Bull Leipzig. That was quick.
2: Yeah, well, I think because obviously Saudi Arabia owns Newcastle and also, owns Al Ahly. But I'm actually quite excited. He's 38. I think he's pretty young for a manager. Mm-hmm. But if you hear it, he just won the Asian Champions League twice in a row. So I actually think it's a pretty good. I think it's a pretty good get, as much as I would have loved someone like Glasner or someone. Yeah.
1: And as you say there, he looks a little bit flash.
2: Oh, you can tell he likes his outfits.
1: Mr. Brie, of course, of immortal fame from The Office. I mean, what a good get. Well, how'd you get Martin on board?
2: You know, I was telling my girlfriend Pika about this yesterday, because, like, everyone, this is a question everyone wants to know, and I wish I could give a better answer to it. But basically, I emailed his agent, and his agent said he was interested, and he agreed to do it. And that's literally, we asked him a week before we were shooting. I had a phone, I had to, like, run home from work. I had to get my, like, work to let me leave early so I could do a phone call with him. But I think he was just really interested in the story of, like, he mentioned all these books and, like, poems and comic books he had read about, like, so I think it was just very lucky that I got, like, one of the world's best actors. You know, someone, he did Fargo, Sherlock, he did everything.
1: Yeah.
2: And he just agreed to do it because he liked the story. He was so kind, he was so lovely to everyone, so it was such a pleasure to work with him.
1: And then the length, too. I mean, a short, was it always going to be a short? Because I always feel like filmmakers, when they start out, they're thinking feature, or was it always going to be a short?
2: I mean, I paid for it myself, so I don't think it was ever going to be a feature. I don't think I can get Martin Freeman on a feature. I think telling him it was going to be about 6 hours long was what really convinced him to do it. But, you know, I think, like, I would love to do a feature. I'd love to explore the story more. I'm working on developing some features now. But I think with this film, there was something very, like, intimate and small about it, and sort of treating Leica as, like, this hero in this, like, really specific way that felt sort of like it would honor her legacy in a nice way without feeling the need to sort of add in all of these extra things, make it some big, long piece just for the sake of it. And instead we could do something like a really beautiful tribute with the amount of money we had, with the amount of time we had. And I think we did a good job with that. But, you know, many may disagree, but I'm quite happy with it.
1: That's what people should know, because this is not just about Leica as a documentary. I mean, this is a story. It's very poignant. It's about choosing ambition over those we love, forgiveness. I mean, you pack a lot into this, don't you?
2: Yeah, thanks so much. You know, it's really fun, because I was doing an interview yesterday and someone brought this whole theme up that I hadn't even thought about before. And even now, you saying, like, choosing ambition over love, it wasn't something I thought about, but it is a pretty key part of the film. And I think it's really lovely when people can bring so much to a film you made that you didn't even think of. So I actually really appreciate you saying that. That's very kind.
1: Now, is there anyone saying, look, this is great, we need to make it 90 minutes, 2 hours? Because I know a lot of shorts do that. Are you like Little Bug 2, Leica's Revenge?
2: Just have a crash land in the USSR and do, like, a Sylvester Stallone movie.
1: Right.
2: I mean, hey, you're in California. If anyone wants to give me $2 million, let me know. Feel free to call me. I would happily do it.
1: All right. We've been speaking with Matt Branston. The movie is called Little Bug. It's going to premiere at the Holly Shorts Film Festival, BAFTA, and Academy Award affiliated as well, qualifying, I should say. Matt, thanks for coming on, and up the
2: tune.
1: Thanks
2: so much.
1: All right.
2: Cheers, bye.
1: All right, good stuff. It's, wow, I was interesting. Eddie Howe is regarded as one of the best English managers. You know, there aren't a lot. I think there are, now there's only one English manager in the Premier League. It's pretty crazy. He also, before they hired Thomas Tuchel, a lot of people wanted Eddie Howe to be the manager of England. And they said, let's get an Englishman. He's the only one we like. And he said, I'm pretty ensconced here up here in Newcastle. But they had some problems with the PGMOL, which means that you have to sort of match the profits to what you're spending. And so it's to keep teams from going into administration, or as we would call here, into bankruptcy. And they sold Tonali, £95 million, a lot of money, to Tottenham Hotspur. Guimarães, the Brazilian midfielder, supposed to be on his way to Arsenal or somewhere else. And Eddie Howe has quit, and they already have a new German manager. All right, we'll continue the conversation with Scott Spezio. We'll talk baseball with Scott.

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0: 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We got Rick Tittle up in here.
1: All right, thank you for that, and welcome back to the show. Rick Tittle with you, nationally syndicated out of San Francisco and around the world on the American Forces Radio Network. It's our pleasure to welcome to the show two-time World Series champion Scott Spezio. And he's here, he's got a couple things about his life. One of them is his new memoir entitled The Hardest Comeback, and there's also a feature-length documentary entitled Spezio, and this is going to premiere on September 10th. Scott, welcome to the show, and as a guy who did worked A's games for 10 years and worked part of the radio pre and post, the first thing I thought of when I thought of you was that open stance, you know, especially as a lefty when you would switch hit. And I always thought that looked scary when you would open up your chest and your crotch to the to the pitcher. What was it about that open stance of yours?
2: Oh, man, well, first of all, Rick, thanks for having me on. It's an honor to be on. You know, I switched my stance up quite a bit in my career. Sometimes I would open that stance up so that I would remind myself to get coiled as the pitch came. And sometimes it was to be able to see the pitcher with both eyes and really try to be able to have both eyes track that ball in all the way to the contact point. So, you know, I wasn't as bad as, like, Cal Ripken Jr., where I changed my batting stance, like, every once a week. But every once in a while, I had to change it up.
1: Now, the hardest comeback, you're very open about your problems with alcohol. I remember I saw an interview with Quincy Jones, and he said, I had one problem in my life, and the problem was vodka. And yeah, it made me think of, you know, the former A, Bob Welch. He wrote a book called 5 o'clock Comes Early. That when he was with the Dodgers, he would be out drinking, and that 5 o'clock bus to the ballpark, 5 p.m., was like the crack of dawn for him. So what was that like? Because yeah, I know you were consuming tons of booze, weren't you?
2: Yeah. Yeah, it's just weird because I was so anti-drugs and alcohol, I didn't even like taking aspirin or Tylenol or Advil in my career. I was the dare guy from high school. I'd go talk to grade schools, and I continued that through high school and college and minor leagues and major leagues. I won the Dave Stewart Community Service Award in my rookie year in Oakland. I was the Roberto Clemente 2003 nominee for the Angels, and I was just that guy that didn't like going out. You know, I liked going to see music, live music, but that was it, really. At the most, I'd choke down a few beers. You know, probably had only been drunk a few times in my life, but didn't like that vibe and knew I had a goal. And so, you know, it was weird to go from that to, you know, hardly drinking and then getting hurt at 32 when I was with Seattle in spring training and starting to use alcohol to deal with pain and depression and anxiety, thinking my career could possibly be over because my injury was so severe with my T6 and T7 being blown out and potentially being paralyzed. And then I ended up growing dependent on the alcohol and slowly but surely, became an alcoholic unknowingly to me. But I kind of played it off because other people around me were drinking, and so I thought that was no big deal. And, eventually got released by the Mariners after, just over a year and a half. And then for the first time, I went through a divorce and started losing some, lost contact with my parents who I'd been super close with. They just knew that I was making some bad choices and couldn't watch me do it. And saw my first drug when I was 33. And I had a reprieve with the Cardinals in 2006 where I had a really good season and helped, bring us another world championship. Started by the end of that season, I was relying on both, and by 2007, I was out of control. Eventually drinking as much as two handles of vodka a day. And I would use, the drugs. It was powdered cocaine as an upper, and then vodka and whatever alcohol I could get as the downer, and I was just a constant balancing act, and ended up cutting my career short. And you know, luckily with the help of God and my family and true friends, I was able to get out of it. And that's why I wrote the book and did the movie, because I wanted. I think that's the most important thing in my life is to realize that maybe my purpose was not baseball. It was to share my story and to help people, stay away from drugs and alcohol if at all possible. But if they are in it, that to know that there's hope and there's a way out, and to also share my faith and help people find God.
1: Well, if for people don't know, Scott was part of that Wild Card Angels team that upset the Giants in the World Series in 7 games. And you mentioned the Cardinals winning one there. And your dad was part of those amazing Cardinal teams in the 60s, and he won 2 World Series rings for the Cardinals. And I remember, when you came to the A's, they're like, oh, it's Ed Spezio's son, it's Ed Spezio's son. So, there are guys like Barry Bonds and Ken Griffey Jr., they just grow up in clubhouses, and sometimes that turns you into a spoiled brat, and then sometimes it's super hard because, you'll never be as good as your dad. Like, what was that like for you growing up in clubhouses?
2: Well, that's the one big difference is I was born, 5 or 6 days before my dad's last game in the big league in 1972. So I was born September 21st, 1972. I think his last game was September 26th, if I remember right. 1972. He retired at 30 because there was no money in the game. He had opened a furniture store in Morris, Illinois, where we both live today, and he would work from 7 in the morning until 5 at night, drive the hour up to Comiskey Park, play the game, and then do the whole thing over the next day. It stinks because he was just starting to figure out, how to hit and hit well, playing every day with the Padres and then the White Sox. So it was kind of stunt for him, but it was good for me because he taught me the game. I did get exposed to some of that with the Cardinals, reunion, because he was with the 64, 67, and 68 teams that were in the World Series. And so we were down there quite a bit, and I was exposed to a lot of his teammates, and there used to be Equitable Old Timers games and Upper Deck Heroes of Baseball games where – I'd get to interact with, Bobby Bonds and guys like that. And so I learned a lot from guys like that, and it was really cool, and I knew that that's what I wanted to be. And my dad gave me the cheat code to get there and stay there.
1: Got to ask you about Sand Frog, too. Are you guys still rocking?
2: No, I guess, what's crazy is 2007 was my worst year as far as, dealing with addiction and not knowing what to do, if I should come out and tell, the Cardinals or try to get help. And at the end of that year, we actually, Morgan Rose, the drummer of a band called Seven Dust, we had become really good friends, and he produced our album. And, my goal was to, in 2008, sell it in the stadium and maybe do a little tour like Bronson Arroyo did, during the season with my band. And I just got so far that I ended up getting to a wreck, and the Cardinals released me. We had it all set up to go. We had it, ESPN was using it for college baseball, lacrosse and softball. It was on Dog the Bounty Hunter. It was in a Christian movie. One of the songs was in a Christian movie, and we were ready to go, and I just, after I got released, I just kind of fell on my face, and I just couldn't do anything, and couldn't write songs anymore, lost my interest to play, and it's kind of too bad, because we had it all ready to go.
1: All right.
2: Still out there, though. You can get it on, you get it, if you play it, I get .003 cents on Apple Music and Spotify.
1: Music lives forever. Now, I got to ask you before I let you go, you get called up in your first few years as a big leaguer. You're at the Coliseum, and you got the drummers and right field, and maybe a Tuesday night against Seattle, it's not a big crowd, but, you know, the Yankees and the Giants, it's going to be a huge crowd. And now that's gone forever. That will never happen again. And they're Sacramento on their way to Vegas. Does that make you feel a little melancholy knowing that whole thing is gone?
2: Yeah, I mean, there was definitely some incredible history there, you know, with the teams in the 70s and then, you know, some of the teams that I loved watching when I was a kid, that with La Russa and McGuire and Canseco and all those guys, and the history of Ricky Henderson stealing bases there and breaking the record. And, you know, me and my teammates had some incredible moments there. And, yeah, there was some down times, but overall it was really cool to play for that organization and to be able to be brought up so quickly. It's definitely in that fan base has to face it. But, you know, I guess it's unfortunately a part of the game now, you know, I'm wishing that them well. But, yeah, it'll be totally different than heading to the Coliseum.
1: All right, I want to mention the movie as well. Spezio is going to be premiering September 10th in St. Louis as part of the celebration of the 20th anniversary of that 2006 World Series, which Scott was a member of. And just, we only have about a minute, but how hard is that? Because you can't sugarcoat these things or else no one wants to watch it. How hard of it was it to you to revisit some bad memories?
2: No, it was horrible. There was a part of some film that I had filmed of myself in the midst of addiction, and I found it in a camera at my parents' house, and it took me probably a month before I would even watch it.
1: Mm.
2: And then it took me another month before I would send it to the producer and director. But I knew that it was going to be a powerful moment in the film, and so I did it. And I tried to do that with the book and the film. Even though it was tough, the purpose we did it, we did all these things is to help people. And I thought, like you said, if I left those out, it wouldn't be as strong and powerful.
1: The book is also called The Hardest Comeback. For more information on the movie and the book, go to spezio.info. That's SP, Hardest Comeback. For more information on the movie and the book, go to spezio.info. That's SPIEZIO.

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4: This is special too, isn't it?
5: Look, see? 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See?
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1: All right, and thanks to Scott Spezio, and I'm sure Giants fans don't like remembering Game 6. I went to all seven of those games, and the Giants won their three by football scores, like 17-2 or whatever. But that Game 6, it was one out in the seventh, and Dusty Baker went out to Russ Ortiz, and he relieved him, and he gave him the ball, and the Angels were like, what? He gave him the ball. That really pissed him off. But the meltdown, it was like Tim Worrell, who put a couple guys on, and they gave it to Rob Nen, and he gave up a three-run home run to Scott Spezio. And everybody was like, Spezio? Because Spezio was

240 hitter with very light, I mean, he would hit like 8 to 12 home runs a year. And when Scott Spezio hit a home run off Rob Nen, who was like the hardest thrower in baseball at the time, it just, game seven, Leon Hernandez came in, it was immediately terrible, and then they went to Kirk Reeder, and I talked to Kirk about this. Kirk pitched great, I think he pitched like 6 2/3, but it, game six was such a heartbreaker with the Giants leading 5-0 in the seventh inning. And luckily they've won 3 World Series since then, so it doesn't hurt as much, but that was brutal. I'm not even a Giants fan, I'm an Angels hater. All right, I'm Rick Tittle. We got Chris Porter coming in

0: this hour from Town Hall. I'm John Scott. President Trump says he will order American forces to hold off on strikes he had threatened against Iran after the parameters of a deal to end the war were reached. Just a day earlier, he had threatened more strikes on Iran as the U.S. pushes to reopen the Strait of Hormuz. K.T. McFarland, formerly Deputy National Security Advisor to the President, tells the Salem Radio Network, Iran only comes to the table to negotiate after we hit them hard.
1: It's our turn now. They hit us, we hit them. But if you try to take a step back from the, you know, the immediate what happened today, what's going to happen tomorrow, and look at the bigger picture of it, what has happened? Every time oil gets about $100 a barrel, we somehow get a ceasefire. One way or another, we get a ceasefire. And that's great because it brings the price of oil right back down to about $80 a barrel. The stock market rallies. And then slowly but surely, Iran or something goes wrong, and there's another attack, and then we're back on the fighting thing, and then the oil goes back to 100. And then there's another ceasefire, and then it goes back to 80. So yeah. Wash, rinse, repeat.
0: K.T. McFarland. And Israel sharing serious security concerns with the White House about a proposed disarmament deal with Hamas. One Israeli official believing Hamas is focused on rebuilding its military rather than demilitarizing. A deadly tragedy in the Gem State, a city spokesman says gunfire, killing at least three people, injured seven. Some critically at an In-N-Out Burger in southern Idaho.
2: The shooting took place Saturday afternoon in the city of Twin Falls. Police who responded to the shooting found the body of the suspected gunman in an area near the restaurant. That's what a Twin Falls city spokesman says, but spokesman Josh Palmer also says he doesn't know if the suspect is among the fatality count.
0: That's correspondent Andrew Stewart. The suspect identified as 24-year-old Chad Williams. More on these stories from townhall.com.
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0: All 10 climbers swept away by an avalanche late last week in Pakistan confirmed dead.
15: The world has lost one of mountaineering's greatest climbers. That's what high-altitude adventure company Elite Exped is saying about renowned British Nepali climber Nirmal Purja, who was leading an expedition on Pakistan's Broad Peak when he and nine other climbers and his group were swept away and killed by an avalanche on Thursday. Purja is known for climbing the world's 14 highest peaks in a record 189 days in 2019. I'm Donna Waters.
0: An Indonesian ferry carrying 271 people has caught fire in waters off Madura Island, killing at least five people, leaving 41 others unaccounted for. The Mutiara Sentosa II was en route from Surabaya to Makassar when the blaze broke out earlier this morning. The cause of that fire remains under investigation. News at townhall.com. A new gun ban in Virginia may have produced the opposite of its intended effect.
16: Virginia's assault weapons ban, which took effect July 1st, sparked a surge in firearm sales as gun owners rushed to beat the deadline. Background checks for long guns reportedly hit record levels in June, with some retailers reporting unprecedented demand from both longtime gun owners and first-time buyers. Gun rights advocates say the spike shows that firearm restrictions often increase interest in the very weapons lawmakers are trying to limit. Ken Lorman reporting.
0: Ohio Representative Marcy Kaptur is being treated for non-life-threatening injuries after a car accident in Toledo. Her office says Kaptur, who is 80, was a passenger in a vehicle headed to a church service Sunday when the car she was traveling in was struck. The House is on its summer recess. More from townhall.com.

515-500-2224. We look forward to hearing from you.

0: thank you for that, and welcome back to the show. Burner standing by to come in studio. Steve-O in an hour in studio. Your calls, 1-800-878-PLAY, 1-800-878-7529. It is pretty amazing that there was this AI doctored, is that redundant, picture of Kyle Shanahan in the hospital, and there's like an Asian nurse, and then he's in bed wearing a button-down shirt with a Niner hat. And like, oh, wow, I thought he's supposed to have 40 facial stitches. WGN in Chicago aired the picture and saying, you know, I don't really see a lot of the stitches. He got off light, blah, blah, blah. It is weird. I know Pharrell, Scott Pharrell, he thinks that there is an issue, the fact that the police had no charges and there was 11 days of silence and that nothing to see here, move on. Now, there's no doubt from the reports that there was no drugs or alcohol. He said his cell phone went down and then he swerved into the 21-year-old girl, thank goodness. I should say woman, 24. Good thing she's okay. But just saying that if he wasn't head coach of the San Francisco 49ers, then maybe it would have been a little bit different. But it also just shows you the dangers of AI now. This wasn't, you know, like Valdosta Tech on their sports talk show. This was WGN. Look at that. And when you make something like that, it has to be obviously a joke. And that wasn't obviously a joke. But you know, if you are a news agency now, how do you vet this stuff? I must tell you, you're trying to scoop everybody else, and this is AI. Now you have AI, which can detect AI, but sometimes the AI lies to help the other AI, not making that up. So I like the original AI. Talking about practice. All right, 1-800-878-PLAY. We'll take a quick break. We'll come back with Burner in studio.
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0: gets better. Rick Tittle is back. He's so great. I can't believe how awesome he is. More sports talk, yes. Hour two of Titillating Sports.
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2: All right, hey, thanks for that, and welcome back to the show. Rick Tittle with you coast to coast and around the world on the American Forces Radio Network, 500 outlets, 177 countries, ships at sea, and everybody watching on YouTube and also on Twitch.tv. See, sitting here in studio with me, we're very happy to have him. It is Gilbert Anthony Milam. He is known as Burner, as a rapper, very accomplished veteran rapper, but he is now a filmmaker as well. He has a movie entitled Splash City, which is making its tour around the country, and it's going to be in more select theaters coming up here on August 7th as well. Thanks for coming in, man.
3: Oh, man, thank you for having me.
2: So what's it like now that you're a, should I say, fancy filmmaker? Or?
3: Nah, it feels good, man. Like, it's almost like unreal a little bit.
2: So take us through the progression, because you're obviously a creative guy. When did you, is this something from your childhood you wanted to make movies, or did this kind of come lately?
3: No, absolutely. I started trying to make a documentary when I was 17, and I put that on pause to do some other things. I've done, like, music videos. I've done documentaries. I had, like, a docuseries called Marijuana Mania. It did really well. But this is, like, my first actual scripted film. I've been wanting to do this for a long time. I felt like I'm finally in position to do so, so I had to take the opportunity.
2: Now, speaking of marijuana, you might see the ubiquitous hoodies that say cookies on them.
3: That's me.
2: That's you.
3: Yeah.
2: Congrats.
3: Thank you.
2: That's taking the world by storm. I mean, you're overseas now, right?
3: Everywhere, yeah. We're a global company, and we've done a lot. We pretty much planted our flag, and I think it was, like, the first actual real cannabis brand.
2: So you started off, I don't want to get sued, Girl Scout cookies, and they were like, what are you doing?
3: Yeah, that was the name of the strain, but I knew that I had to call it cookies and just come with their own identity and whatnot, so.
2: The other thing is, too, is getting into, like, sort of the gravitas of the teenager. Like, what do they like to wear? What's cool? And even kids who don't smoke weed, it's like, it's cool to wear cookies. I mean, that is half of it, right?
3: Yeah, well, it looks good. It feels good. We have great designers on deck, and even our cut-and-sew stuff, like the tracksuits and whatnot. It's not all weed-based. It's just a good streetwear brand. That's why I think we executed really well.
2: Is it gummies, too?
3: We have everything, but we don't really specialize in gummies. Our thing is flower.
2: Flower, okay. Yeah. You know, when I was growing up, and I wasn't a weed guy, but my older brother was, and it was basically Sense Bud, Michoacan, Skunk, that was it.
3: Yeah.
2: So when did we get these strains that's like melancholy, you know, sunshine or...
3: Purple cauliflower.
2: Yes.
3: I think things started really changing, like, in, like, probably like the late 90s, but early 2000s is when it got really active. 2000s is like 2004 or 5 is when all the breeders started coming alive and started doing a bunch of stuff.
2: But the other thing is that it's one thing to have a gimmick, and then people are like, it's not that good. So you had to make sure that the product would sell itself. So how hard was that to make sure that you had such a high-quality product?
3: We just had great breeders the whole time. So we were kind of bringing, like, very unique flavors, stuff that wasn't really around or seen before, so it kind of made it stand out a little bit.
2: All right. Now, we should mention, too, you're from the Sunset. You're a city kid. So what was that like growing up in the Avenue?
3: Well, it was pretty cool. I mean, I really spent a little bit of time in California Fillmore above my father's restaurant as well, when that neighborhood was not so gentrified, when it's like restaurants and movie stores and coffee shops and stuff like that. So that's pretty cool. I moved to Arizona for a little bit and came back to the Sunset. And so the Sunset was really nice. Felt like I actually really had a home. You know, it was a lot different than having a studio apartment. So I love the Sunset, the fog, you know, people minded their business. And it was a great place to grow up.
2: How long did it take you to walk to the park?
3: Which park?
2: Golden Gate.
3: I'd probably just take the bus over there.
2: Really?
3: Yeah. I was living on, like, 31st of Pacheco, 41st of Noriega.
2: Oh, okay.
3: Like,
2: you're in Noriega. Yeah,
3: 42nd Noriega.
2: Gotcha. All right. So you can go to the Presidio then.
3: Yeah. I pretty much go to Ocean Beach.
2: Yeah. That's cool. Baker Beach, too.
3: Baker Beach. Just, you know, backyard. I like my backyard.
2: Yeah. We're throwing out some local references right here for everyone listening in Omaha. All right. Let's talk about the movie from Lionsgate. So, just absolute legit distribution. What is Splash City, Burner?
3: It's a very raw, authentic, edgy crime thriller shot right here in San Francisco, California. It's based on two brothers with two totally different paths, and one of them's in some stuff that he shouldn't be in, and it kind of turns into a whole situation.
2: When did this sort of, is this because you wrote it, and you directed directed it. And when it's something like that, it's cool because you have all the creative power, but it's also all on you if it doesn't work. Luckily, it worked. But what was the thing about, like, this story is compelling, this is different?
3: I've been working on a few stories in the back of my head for at least, like, 5 to 7 years now, not a little longer. I wanted to wait to do those. I wanted to learn how to do a film first. I was like, okay, what can I do a film about? At the time I started thinking about doing the film, the whole bipping thing was very real here in SF. I'm sure you know all about it. It was something that was only happening here. I'm like, okay, this is like our New Jersey drive if I do it right. So I just decided to come up with a storyline that can make sense based in that whole era and just executed it.
2: They say write what you know, right?
3: Yeah.
2: Yeah.
3: Yeah.
2: So then I just think about the nuances of, hey, I've got this great idea, I've got a great script, but then the discipline of trying to direct it as well. And we're all products of our mentors and such things. So, like, stylistically, how did you want it to look?
3: I just knew there was a certain kind of film missing and still missing pretty hard today, which is, like, the 90s films, like Boys in the Hood, Menace to Society, you know, American Me's, Blood and Blood Outs, Boys in the Hood, stuff like that. So I felt like I owed it to New Jersey Drive, Juice, kind of owed it to my era to bring something back like that.
2: I don't know if you know the comedian Stroy Moyd. He's an Oakland comedian, but he always says, like, when people come to the Bay Area, they said, you know, show me what it's like here. And he said, I smashed your windshield.
3: Yeah.
2: You know? So, I mean, yeah. That whole thing.
3: It was crazy for a while. That's what was happening out here.
2: Yeah. So the brother aspect as well, are they the two protagonists? Are they, like, besties? Are they rivals? Is it a little of both?
3: Nah, they're close, but they're totally different. And you could tell that there's, like, there's definitely, like, that bond, but there's also, like, that you don't really know what I'm dealing with type relationship, you know? Mm-hmm. Maybe a little envy because one of them is doing a lot better than the other one, you know?
2: How much of the story is you personally in these characters, or have you, like, sort of gleaned that out yet?
3: No. Not so much in this story. I think the one I'm working on after, so I have one more I'm working on after this one. That's still not really me. A little bit, maybe, but not really. But the third one is going to be very me. And so I'm just making characters based on people I've run into and growing up here in SF. Mm-hmm.
2: What's the feedback been so far from people?
3: Amazing.
2: Right.
3: I mean, honestly, I didn't expect it to be like this. We looked at the screen for 3 years. We didn't really know what we had in our hands, but I think the hunger for movies like this is pretty wild. I mean, we've been to 10 different cities around the country. I debuted in Oakland, which I was very, very worried about because I thought they were going to be, you know, criticizing me a lot more than they did. But the feedback is they love it. They love the actors. They love the local raw talent. And they love the world that we're bringing to the table. So I feel like if I could hit with this one, then the next ones are going to be amazing.
2: I think if you're from here, and I'm from the East Bay, but any San Francisco movie, and I've worked here for decades, there's always a little bit of fondness for it to see the sights and just to know, like,
3: yeah.
2: You know, it's just a good reminder that people from all over the world come here and, like, this is the spot, you know.
3: For sure. Also, I feel like, look, Boston, New York, L.A., Baltimore, Chicago, they've all already had their shine for crime movies. Like, it's time for the Bay to shine.
2: That's right. It's time for more crime.
3: We're bringing a lot more crime to the table.
2: Let's take a quick break. We will come back with Burner. We're talking about his new movie, Splash City. I'm Rick Tittle. Come on back on Sports Bus.

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0: This is the only sports talk show that features a Rhodes Scholar, but he ain't here today. Now, back to Rick Tittle.
1: All right, hey, thank you so much for tuning in. Rick Tittle with you, coast to coast, around the world on American Forces. Carmine Marino coming up in the next segment. We'll talk some ponies. Steve-O will be in studio here at 11:12. I'll see if I can get him to staple something to his butt. Steve-O. All right, but right now we are with Gilbert Anthony Milam. Burner is his name in the new movie Splash City. That's his film. It is now in select theaters, and we'll go to more select theaters coming up here on the 7th of next month. So, Burner, as you started off rapping, and you got in kind of early with Wiz Khalifa. What was that collaboration like?
2: It was great. He recognized my independent hustle. I had a bunch of albums out by the time I connected with him, and I felt like by getting with him, it kind of elevated my audience a little bit. I was able to have more eyes on me and kind of use what I kind of mastered on my own, like, and just kind of, like, go bigger, you know?
1: Did you, because there's always a thing, like, because you're not of 100% African heritage, did you have to prove yourself more, you know what I mean?
2: Or nah,
1: you didn't have to face any of that?
2: Nah, I was kind of put in a box, though. Like, I remember in SF back here, right here in our own city, I had a big record back in the days. I remember a radio station saying he's not black enough, and I remember another radio station saying he's not Mexican enough. So I was kind of put in a box.
1: Mm-hmm.
2: What am I really worried about? I guess I crawled out of that pretty well.
1: Mm-hmm. Yeah, the cream will rise to the surface some point.
2: Yeah.
1: So when you're doing a movie in your hometown, were there some locations where you're like, you know, look, the Transamerica Pyramid, Golden Gate Bridge, that stuff's ubiquitous. Did you think, oh, I know some cool or gritty or awesome parts of the city or the bay that I need to shoot in when you started doing locations?
2: Yeah, so I wasn't able to, like, really, really dive into, like, the locations I wanted in this first film, but I was able to shoot in the Mission. Like, there's a shot in the Mission in front of the Slicker Shore. It looks beautiful. Like, you just tell us, like, the Mission, you know?
1: Mm-hmm.
2: So I was able to get a couple of those kind of neighborhoods I really wanted to shoot in, but I think the next film, I'm about to go hard, yeah.
1: If you, like, went to the 16th and Mission BART station, all those dudes in wheelchairs selling stuff, I mean, that's a gritty shot. But
2: it is.
1: You'd probably have to get a lot of hey, is it okay if I film you?
2: Yeah, I think it'd be, like, it'd probably be tough. You know, my thought was, like, we can go to a neighborhood like that and have, like, a bunch of $10 bills and have everyone sign paper real quick and they'd be juiced. But then would they cooperate once they get their bread? Would it be chaos? So I plan on trying some other things. We did shoot in the Tenderloin, and it was pretty wild. We did, like, a free camera shot right there, what they call it, the Migo block, where, like, people actually sell the stolen goods. And they weren't really liking that we were there, but they kind of liked that we were there. But it's pretty trippy shot.
1: It blows my mind. For people who don't know San Francisco, there's an area called the Tenderloin. There's a couple blocks there where it's open drug dealing. Everyone knows about it, and the cops just don't go there.
2: Yeah, you can step in human poop and, you know, smell a fentanyl cloud while you're walking down the street. It's pretty crazy.
1: They literally just don't go there. All right, so what about gear? Because a lot of times in Hollywood, like, I'm from Richmond, and when Coach Carter, that movie, was filmed, there was a scene where they were running on the beach with palm trees. Okay, well, that ain't Richmond.
2: Mm-hmm.
1: So to try to keep it legit, what were some of the things like, oh, I can just put this dude in a Niner hat or a Giants starter jacket? Like, how did you go? Any local gear like that?
2: Not really. We pretty much used a bunch of cookie stuff because I didn't have to get, like, sign-offs on it.
1: That's
2: have
1: right.
2: To get clearance on
1: Plus
2: it,
1: a little free advertising, too.
2: A little free advertising, but also, like, it made it way easier for, like, you know, paperwork purposes. Now, we shot in the city, and it felt hella real and authentic. The only place we went to was Treasure Island for a couple shots.
1: Sure.
2: Because the buildings looked like projects over there, so it was cool to do that. Great home base.
1: And you just say a word that I say all the time, which is hella. So you got to throw that in the movie, too, right?
2: No, man, hella. We put hella on the map.
1: For sure. All right, so if you could, we briefly touched on it, but the two brothers are Juju and Slim. And when I'm always interested in a character breakdown, not so much origin story, but just a breakdown of this guy's, because we're all nuanced, we all have complexities, but, you know, Juju is mostly this and Slim is mostly that. How did you sort of figure that out?
2: I just knew that, like, the dynamic was kind of familiar to me, like, you know, big brother Slim has a great future in front of him. He's doing this. He's playing ball. He's kind of popular. But also, people really don't like people like that. They kind of hate on him. So that was kind of his character. He was going to get out the city, and people wouldn't really like that. And then Juju, sweet kid, great heart, but he was around the was easily manipulated, and he was kind of just thought everyone was his friend. He had to learn the hard way, but he ends up leveling up. So if you see the movie, you understand.
1: Any Muni or Bart shots?
2: No. I do want to put a bunch of Muni and Bart shots in the next film, though, because I used the Muni baby myself. Mm-hmm. I was on Muni all the time.
1: I'm still a Bart baby.
2: Yeah.
1: Not so much a baby, but...
2: Yeah, Bart's good. I used to take Bart to West Oakland a lot, but I feel like the Muni thing is going to resonate. Well, I'm actually have a scripted series I've been working on about myself and the brand with a pretty big studio. I can't say who it is yet, but the first scene is on a Muni bus, so I plan on introducing it like that.
1: That's cool. Yeah, you know, it's funny because I remember... Too Short in the 80s said that it was used to call Oakland West. He said, I can't get off at Oakland West. It's like, but you're from Oakland. He goes, yeah, but not that part. I'm from East Oakland. I'm glad, at least for my life, it's not as bad as it was.
2: Yeah, it used to be
1: 80s.
2: Really bad.
1: Yeah.
2: Yeah.
1: So for you, when you also, you know, one of the things about locals is we also know what sucks about where we're from as well. Like, did you point out some things you'd like to see changed?
2: In the film?
1: Yeah.
2: Not really. I mean, we did talk about the gentrification a little bit.
1: Mm-hmm.
2: I miss the old city. I miss when it was like more family business and like more families.
1: Mm-hmm.
2: I feel like right now it's a lot of tech bro and a lot of like businesses that only make sense for certain neighborhoods. Mm-hmm. When I was a kid, we had my dad's restaurant, pizza place next door, movie rental place next to that.
1: Mm-hmm.
2: We had restaurants everywhere, coffee shops. It was like a good family type, you know, business dynamic. But I feel like we go to that neighborhood now, it's all like clothing stores and stuff.
1: Right. What do you think of West Portal? Because there are a lot of, they're not chains. They're all local places. It is a little kind of hoity-toity, but what do you think of that area? Because
2: that's
1: sort
2: cool.
1: of Sunset.
2: Yeah, West Portal's cool. I don't really spend too much time over there. There's a couple
1: mm-hmm.
2: restaurants that are like Original Little Joe's, I think it is. We got a good Caesar wrap, good pizza. But I feel like that neighborhood's kind of a little uppity.
1: Yeah. So your dad, you said he had a place on the Fillmore?
2: Yeah, Fillmore in California. Before that was on Fillmore and Pine.
1: Wow.
2: That neighborhood's changed a lot. It's changed a lot, dude.
1: Right. So, what were you guys serving?
2: Burritos.
1: Oh, it was like a taqueria.
2: Yeah, Mexican place.
1: Oh, cool.
2: Me Burrito.
1: Me Burrito.
2: Yeah.
1: What years was that operating?
2: Man, he was popping off in the 80s, 90s.
1: I'm sure I went there.
2: Early 2000s. Yeah. Linda Ronstadt, Robin Williams used to go there a lot.
1: Wow.
2: Yeah.
1: Linda Ronstadt, Latino, by the way.
2: Yeah.
1: I don't know if a lot of people know that.
2: Yeah.
1: All right, before we let you go, how do people find you online and listen to your music? Because you have a huge voluminous list of musical accomplishments.
2: Yeah, if you're looking for the music, just type in Burner, B-E-R-N-E-R, everywhere that music is streamed. And then for social media, same thing, B-E-R-N-E-R, 415, that's on Twitter and Instagram.
1: We have had Hannah Burner, the comedian on the show. She spells it the same. Do you ever get people saying, hey... Are we related?
2: Nah, man. She's not smelling quite like I smell. People already know what time it is with the real Burner. Nah,
1: so I always think, because, you know, to quote Scorsese again, and I don't know if he coined it, but he always says that movies aren't completed, they're abandoned. In other words, you always want to tweak something. You always want to fix something. You want to take something out, and you're like, oh, I got to put this back in. But at the end of the day, you just got to say, look, this is the best I can do. I got to put it to bed and move on. When you watch the movie now, and I'm sure you've seen it 50 times, but as you watch it now, do you think, I can't make this any better, or I can't make this any worse? Like, this is exactly what I wanted.
2: No, not for this first one. Every time I watch them, I think about all the things I wish I would have thrown in there. I wish I would have been a little more stern on having to see through. There's things that's just in the back of my mind only I know, and it drives me nuts. But that's just because I'm a very...
1: You're a perfectionist for your own
2: art,
1: right?
2: Yeah. No one else sees it, though. I mean, everyone's like, I love the movie. I'm like, if you only knew what I could have threw in there.
1: Well, that's just like when you do a show like this, if you make a mistake, unless it's egregious, just move on. You know, just don't point it out as well.
2: That's how I am with my music, though. With the music, I'm like I put it out, I'm like, that's what I wanted to do. But I've been doing it for, 25 years now? So by the second or third film, I think I'll feel good about what I put out.
1: Good. And so is it you have like an agent and a SAG card and the whole thing now?
2: I don't have an agent. I don't have a manager. I don't even know what a SAG card is, but I just know I have the beautiful people at Lionsgate, and hopefully I can keep working with them. And I haven't had a manager or agent for hella long. It just doesn't make sense. Yeah,
1: and Lionsgate, that's big, man.
2: It's amazing. So I have to pinch myself. It's almost not real.
1: I know. It's like, because, you know, you could say, well, this will be an indie film. No, this is Lionsgate.
2: Yeah. No. No, I can't believe they even picked this thing up.
1: All right. Well, everybody should check it out. You don't have to be from the Bay to watch Splash City, and this is in select theaters right now. And you can also check it out on the 7th of August. It's going to be in some more cities as well. We've had Burner in studio. Congrats on the film. Thanks for coming in.
2: Thank you for having me.
1: All right, good stuff. I'm Rick Taylor. Come on back with Carmine Marino.

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0: been here.
1: All right, thank you for that. Steve-O in studio coming up in a half hour. We are always quite enamored with our friend Carmine Marino from Pro Wagering. He joins us. We have a little extra time with Carmine today, and he is the guy who knows sports, especially the ponies. Carmine, welcome to the show. Let's talk about a very busy day tomorrow in New Kent, Virginia, because that is the home of Colonial Downs, and we will have the Arlington Millions Stakes. And I'm looking at the one-horse Dresden Row, Integration at 4, Burnham Square at 5. Those seem to be the ones getting the most love. Maybe a little Fort Washington, the three-horse. What are you thinking?
2: Well, Fort Washington is just an old war horse. This is such a great animal. Integration is trained by, and Fort Washington are trained by McGahee together. Integration 6, made $1.8 million. Fort Washington earned $1.5 million in his career. Both will end up in Shed Row one day because they've had wonderful careers. This, you know, last week I gave you an upset winner in California. I think I'm looking at another upset winner today. I think Test Score is a horse that will definitely be dangerous in this race. I really like the 6 horse a lot. Grand Motion is the trainer. This is a really nice horse. She's earned over $2.2 million. And coming into this race, really, really, really good. I think this horse can get the distance. I really do.
1: Yeah, I looked at Test Score, the 6 horse, who did really well at the Resorts World Casino Manhattan Stakes at Saratoga. That's a mouthful. But there were some question marks because 2 starts back at the old Forester Bourbon Turf, he ran very poorly. Was that just maybe a one-off, just a bad day?
2: You know, I look at it, maybe he was off 5 months, or 4 months, and he just had a bad, that's a great way to put it. And the horse that won that race, Rhetorical, ran a gorilla race. And if you look at the time in that race, 1:45.4 for a mile and an eighth is incredible. I think that might have been a stakes record for that day. And they came home in blazingly fast. But the next race in Manhattan was an incredibly fast race as well at a mile and 3/16 and 1:50.2. This is and Deterministic is probably considered a top flight horse for the division. So I think he bounced back royally, and he won his first start of the year down in Gulfstream. So I think this is a good spot. Another horse that could make some noise, although he's never gone the distance before, is number 7, Mercanti. Now this gelding is coming into form right now. This is a horse that I would give a shot to for a price. I'm not sitting here saying he's going to win, but I think he could pick up a check, and he could definitely complete the exacta. Now, that doesn't discount these other horses, because Burnham Square, his last 5 starts, all on the grass, appears to be a very good turf horse. In fact, if you remember, this horse was considered a Derby horse, a strong Derby contender at one point, and then got beat to hell by Sovereignty and went downhill from there on the dirt. And all of a sudden they decided, you know, let's try the turf. And this horse has run nothing but solid on the turf, including a 107 buyer in the Elkhorn at Keeneland. But this horse is going to be the favorite. So I'm trying to beat the favorite like I did last week and nearly did the week before. So we're knocking on the door here. And, you know, in Fort Washington, you never know with this horse. This horse won the Arlington Million a year ago.
1: Burnham Square, I was seeing it's a horse that takes a little while to get going. A mile and a quarter, though, that's enough distance for him to get rolling in time?
2: Yeah, he ran a mile and 3/8, which is actually a little bit further distance. He ran a mile and a half, so I think he can get the mile and a quarter. He ran a mile and an eighth in the Bluegrass. I think he's a closer, but I think that's why I give Test Score, because I think Test Score will be closer to the front, and I think she'll have first crack at the win. And Manny Franco can ride his butt off in Saratoga, and I think he's got a good chance to pop this year again.
1: Very interesting, the 8 horse Gran Oriente. This is a horse from Chile, which I don't hear about very much, but people say it is an interesting long shot because they really like his speed. I mean, how can you, I guess you can get the video, but is he a little bit of an unknown?
2: Yeah, he's a bit unknown because he hasn't run in really a grade 1. He ran in the Breeders' Cup mile last year. He got beat by some great horses and didn't really run bad, only lost by about six lengths, which is not bad at 115-1, and got bumped around. But the interesting thing about this particular animal that I like is Safi Joseph's the trainer, and he's got Paco. And Paco is winning at a 25% clip at Colonial, and this is a great combination. And here's the other thing you have to consider. This horse is running the grass 11 times and 7 for 11. I just felt like we should be shooting craps. But this horse has won 3 in a row, 4 out of his last 5. He is a contender.
1: Do you also look at the, because there's a lot going on at Colonial Downs, you got the Beverly D Stakes and you got the Secretariat Stakes. You want to talk about those?
2: Absolutely. Which one? You pick the first one you want to talk about.
1: All right, let's talk about the Secretariat Stakes, $500,000. Turf Star is 6-1, as is Conducted. Supercharger, 7-2. After that, it gets a little bit long-shotty until you get all the way to the 9. Alpiland, which is Javier Castellano, is going to be in that one. How do you see that race?
2: This Alpiland is a monster. Okay, when he got beaten the American Turf, it wasn't as easy a trip. But this horse has done nothing to embarrass himself in his last 8 races. I mean, this is a nice horse. This horse has won 6 out of 8 races, out of 9 on the turf with 2/3. This horse just keeps getting better and better. His buyer numbers are improving. This is a great little 3-year-old gelding. This horse is going to be around for a while. Castellano has done this. This is Castellano's probably his best shot at winning some big money this year, as far as on the grass. And he's a good grass jockey. Another horse to consider, depending on who you ask, is the 6 horse Infiltrate. He's trained by Brandon Walsh, who's been having a monster year and great grass trainer. Horse has got great grass pedigree. Out of Oscar Performance, whose grandfather's Kitten's Joy, and Kitten's Joy is a monster trainer. This is a horse that has a legitimate chance to make some noise in this race and be very dangerous, something to consider. And then when you talk about the inside horses, Turf Star, Grand Motion again. This is a horse that's dropping out of a grade 1 and got blown out. But before that, was running decent. But not, I would probably look at others. The horse to consider at a price, you could look at Jose D'Angelo on the 2, Conducted. The problem I have with him, he's been laid off since October. His workouts are really, really good. He showed some signs. He's going to be on the front end. And if he gets loose on the front end, speed could kill. And with Paco Lopez, anything's possible.
1: You know, I'm looking at Supercharger, the 3-horse shipping in from Kentucky, and it's the Cherie DeVoe year. I mean, we always, as you were saying earlier, you look at these, you know, Walsh and Gaffleone on the 6, you think, well, that's a good combo. You're just talking about Manny Franco on a Cherie DeVoe horse. What about number 3?
2: Again, coming from the Stars, great late kick. Manny Franco and Cherie DeVoe, 0-6 so far this year, so we won't go there. He's still the great jockey. The question is, this is a little shorter distance. On a mile and an eighth, this horse has run really well. Broke his maiden 2 starts back, then came back to win again. Pretty much similar races at a mile and an eighth, very quick, but the track was lightning fast. It's a horse to consider based on the price. If the horse is 7-2 or greater, I would probably consider Supercharger. If the horse is under 5-2, I may look elsewhere for a price.
1: All right, let's talk about the Beverly D Stakes at a glance as well here, $500,000 also at Colonial Downs tomorrow. There are a lot of horses in this race. There are 12. None of them really stick out except for a couple. You got the 8-horse Stellify, Brad Cox. There's Franco again. Give me another Velasquez in Motion. And then I guess if you wanted to get the show horse, maybe all the way out at 12, Way to Be Marie. How are you looking at this one?
2: Way to Be Marie is a nice animal at the 12 spot. The problem that horse is facing is he's going to be on the far outside. And generally, this horse likes to be in the mix in the top 3 to 5 position. From out there, this horse is going to have to extend himself or herself early enough to get into position, maybe exert herself. Storm Miami is going to go to the front for sure. This is the front runner. Stellify is a speed demon. Now, she ran a respectable race in the Breeders' Cup, but got beat by Monsters, okay? And she even got checked and pulled early and still ran, only got beat by five, but before that had a beautiful four-race winning streak. This is a Brad Cox horse. Manny rides well for Brad. This is a horse that's really good. Exception, horse has been off since November. And although Brad has a 25% win rate on a horse that's been laid off for 180 days or more, it's an interesting consideration. You have the seven horse, Pin Up Betty, coming into this race off of a nice win. A nice horse, a very nice horse, a closer. Give me another with my man J.R. Velasquez, who always put his horse in the right spot. I believe should have made me in the right spot here to upset. And if this horse is 9-2 or better, very dangerous. When you look to the inside, you know, again, you got Brendan Walsh with teaming up with Tyler Gaglione. Again, my problem with this horse is he hasn't been running against better competition, but he did run against decent competition a year ago. So you might want to give this horse a consideration. Last year ran third at Colonial in a cheaper race. Again, this could be a horse that could be rounding into shape. He's had three starts, is improving. So I'd look for this horse to run well. And in his last out, he ran off the turf, and he still won the race. So I throw that race out. I look at the two races he ran before. He ran very solid. So at 8-1, this is a horse you would want to consider. This is your kind of horse, Rick.
1: That's the three horse, yeah. Something about her. And I saw a little thing saying, sneak the three horse into the trifecta. How about that?
2: Yeah, I would do that.
1: Yeah.
2: I definitely agree with that. I would definitely do that.
1: Pro Wagering's Carmine Marino. That was pretty good. We had three full races to talk about. A busy day for you.
2: 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Just cash those tickets.
1: Go up to the window and cash those tickets. Very good. All right, man. I'm Rick Tittle. Let's take a break. Come on back. I'm fine.

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0: never eats beef jerky during any month that ends in November.
1: All right, Steve, standing by to come in. Condolences to the family and really all of Italian soccer. Franco Baresi died yesterday, the age of 66. And he's just been an ever-present since I've been a soccer fan. He was a young defender on that 82 World Cup team that Italy won, much to my chagrin, over West Germany. But he played for Milan for 20 years. That's AC Milan, the Rossonero, the red and black. And the last 15 of those, he was the captain. And he always kind of looked old. You know, he kind of had straggly hair. But if you think about his partnership with Paolo Maldini, who was briefly head of the Italian FA for 5 minutes until he couldn't get Pep or Pirlo. You think about Alessandro Nesta, like all the great Italians, Chiellini with the Azzurri, just all the great defensive players, and especially at the San Siro, the Stadio Giuseppe Meazza in Milan. Of course, the name of the town is Milano. So you think, well, why do we call it Milan, Milan? It's because it was started by English sailors, and, you know, English-speaking people call it Milan. So that's why they kept the name. The English named it that, and they didn't change it to AC Milano. It's like the Milano Cortina Olympics. Yeah, it's up there almost in the Alps. But anyway, Franco Baresi was a very classy defender, and he just was, that number six is iconic. And, you know, they don't retire jersey numbers in soccer.

back to that. We'll take a quick break. We'll come on back with Steve-O.

0: On the battlefront, the strikes on Gaza show no letup.
1: Israeli strikes on Sunday have killed at least 8 Palestinians in Gaza. Israel struck a residential apartment in southern Gaza, killing 3 members of a family, one of which was a 4-year-old child. In Gaza City and central Gaza, Israeli strikes also killed several Palestinians. Palestinians have reported an increase in the scale of Israeli strikes across Gaza over the past few days. The latest Israeli strikes come after Israel's military killed at least 4 Palestinians in intense airstrikes on Gaza on Friday into Saturday. I'm Karen Chemas.
0: The suspect in a fatal shooting at a fast food restaurant in Idaho died of a self-inflicted gunshot wound. The suspect identified as 24-year-old Chad Williams. Twin Falls police credited an off-duty officer and a citizen with firing shots at Williams, diverting him from the restaurant. Authorities confident that Williams acted alone, and all 3 people died, 7 were injured in that shooting at a recently opened In-N-Out Burger restaurant. Flight attendants with WestJet, Canada's second largest airline, on strike over pay disputes. The Canadian Union of Public Employees represents the 4,400-member cabin crew. At a news conference, Cameron Jones, union bargaining committee member, says the union went back to the bargaining table this morning.
2: The goal has always been that we don't want to cause any disruption that we don't have to, and our bargaining committee is committed to staying at the table to try and get a deal to end this labor action as soon as possible.
0: He says several issues must be worked out.
2: We've had our priorities of unpaid work and getting a reasonable wage increase, but it's a comprehensive deal that we're looking to achieve, and that's something that our bargaining committee is evaluating at the table right now.
0: More on these stories from townhall.com.
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0: Here's a look at the week ahead on Wall Street.
4: Markets are getting profit updates this week from several big companies, along with the latest reports about the jobs market. Household products maker Clorox reports its latest financial results on Monday, with fast food giant McDonald's reporting its results on Tuesday. Their results and forecasts could help investors gain a clearer picture of household spending as people contend with lingering pressure from inflation. The most important update this week comes on Friday with the release of the monthly employment report for July. Damian Troisi, New York.
0: The Michigan Supreme Court ordering state regulators to reconsider a permit for a tunnel carrying an oil pipeline under the Great Lakes. This decision affects part of the 73-year-old Line 5 pipeline owned by Enbridge, which runs from Wisconsin to Ontario. Enbridge wants to bury the pipeline in a tunnel under the Straits of Mackinac. News at townhall.com. Some parents suing social media.
5: The parents of 4 teenagers who died by suicide are suing Meta, TikTok, Snapchat, and YouTube. They claim the platforms caused years of escalating harms leading to their deaths. The lawsuit was filed in Delaware. The Social Media Victims Law Center represents the families from Texas, North Carolina, Minnesota, and Tennessee. The teens reportedly suffered from social media addiction, sleep deprivation, depression, and anxiety. The complaint alleges the companies knew they were causing harm. Keith Peters reporting.
0: In parts of the U.S. where venomous snakes are more common, training programs aim to protect pets from getting bitten. The American Society for the Prevention of Cruelty to Animals says up to 150,000 dogs are bitten by poisonous snakes each year. Steps include trimming back the undergrowth and learning about snakes in your area. More on these stories at townhall.com.

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2: 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My name is Josh Nason. 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A special shout out to those listening on the American Forces Network. We thank you for your service each and every day. If you or a friend need a way to listen to the show, hit me up anytime. Certainly a lot of ways to check this out. Absolutely free on the platform of your choice. I'm going to be with you for the next hour. A lot to talk about, per usual. Always is in the world of pro wrestling and MMA/UFC. Of course, we're going to talk about SummerSlam Night 1 a little bit, but we're going to look at SummerSlam Night 2 a little bit as well. With Night 1, a lot of things happen, of course. I have a lot to say about Triple H's post-event press conference. Yeah, that's right. Out of nowhere. Triple H got grown that head of lettuce on top now. Looks a little off. Answer some questions from the quote-unquote media. Brock Lesnar losing in the quote-unquote Hell in the Cell match. Why are there quotes? We'll talk about that. Of course, CM Punk, Cody Rhodes, Randy Orton's back. And we have some AEW to talk about as well, of course. Interesting week for them, Wednesday and Thursday. We have Arena Mexico coming up this Wednesday. Some conjecture about too much AEW from one of my colleagues. We'll talk about that. It was a big chatter among the wrestling intelligentsia and more. All types of stuff to discuss. Varied show. I can't wait to get to it. So, I'm so glad you're here for Wrestling Observer Live Sunday. Stick around. You and I are going to be right back.

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6: 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Let's get into all the action from Saturday. We'll also look ahead to Sunday. But the action, you know the results at this point, depending on when you're listening to this, I'm pretty sure. But the action afterward that I want to talk about was Triple H speaking to the media out of nowhere. This was during the post-show SummerSlam. They did still the outdoor setup, the ESPN-style setup where they're kind of college game day, where they're out from a crowd and all this. You know what's up. CM Punk actually went out and talked. I believe that's the first time he has done one of those that I remember. And after he's done, all of a sudden, Joe Tessitore throws it to Triple H, who was speaking with the media. It's like, what? And I wasn't watching this live. I flipped away for a bit. And one of our editors mentioned, I'll get this press conference. Like, what press conference? So Triple H was out there like he used to be, with spectacles. Of course, I again, as a guy that shaves his head just like Triple H, one of the group, our clan is large, the Larry David style, right? Triple H is the hair, man. I can't get over it. It doesn't look right. It looks strange. So I don't know how long he's going to keep that up. Everyone that has shaved their head bald for any period of time at some point considers, oh, what would I look like if I grew it back? Maybe he's going through that. We'll see. But tight shot on him. None of the actual media were shown. Like, not like the people sitting in rows, like how many people are there. I'm curious how they get invited. I'm sure they were hand-selected. So when I was listening to this, I was listening to the outlets. One, of course, was WWE Radio slash the SI Takedown. So I think it's somebody that must do shows on both of some sort. And then there was someone from Complex who actually asked a decent question, but that is a WWE, I believe it's like an unofficial content partner. If you look at the amount of stuff that Complex does with WWE, it's crazy. I think he's the something Iveen, and I was looking it up, but it's someone that, you know, he's favored. And there was also someone from, I think it was Heart Punch Media, I think Amy Lee, that might be right. But I was looking up, and I couldn't find Heart Punch Media anywhere. And I think she is a pro wrestling, like a backstage interviewer. And she is, you know, she works these different things and all this. She's on Instagram and essentially trying to get hired by somebody. But I didn't realize she had like a media company. So I don't know if that's kind of what her, how she got in. But anyway, she was there and asked a question. And Triple H actually answered them. So I don't know what it took to get into this thing. And some of the other people that asked questions were not identified. But some key takeaways. He seems to be very gotten to about some things. Narratives. He keeps using narratives. One was narratives about match placement. So we talked about someone asked, I believe it might have been Amy Lee. I might be completely getting her name wrong. I apologize. She was asking about, there's kind of, why did you put Io Sky and Liv Morgan first? And he said, well, you know, I thought they would tear the house down or rip it up or crush it. That's what he used. That's the phrase. And so he thought that they would do that. And he said basically like there's a narrative about how match placement somehow denotes how good you are, your ranking, if I get the actual quote right. People that aren't in our business look at spots and make these incredible claims about where the position should be like it's an insulting thing. Brock Lesnar and Hell in a Cell with Obafemi closed the show. How many times has Brock opened the show and been first out the shoot? Are you saying he should be insulted? He wasn't the last. There's only one last match on the card. I say this all the time. It's like a concert. It doesn't mean we always get right, but you open something big, take it through a ride, through the thing. There are moments like you're putting things in places. There are moments like you're putting things in place for a specific reason. This narrative of being insulted by placement, I don't see it. It's this fantasy narrative that fans have made over time, which is wonderful in and of itself, is it? But I don't know if the talent thinks that way. And, of course, this followed CM Punk being asked about this at the official WWE post-show about his match not going last and say, oh, of course I have feelings about that. But he's like, I'm not one of these guys that has in their contract that to end the show, free to decide. I'm just going to lace my boots up, beat someone's ass, blah, blah, blah, blah, blah. So that was, he seems to be gotten to about that. That quote-unquote narrative, which I didn't really think that much of, that being a quote-unquote narrative. Essentially, it's I'm being questioned about stuff. Then there was this one, talking about spots and the top spot. And someone asked, I think this, I can't remember who this is. It might have been the Complex guy. Asked about Damian Priest's recent comments about the same wrestlers being the top spots. He said, we're a period of time where there's a lot of top forms and top spots. Over time, they earn those spots. Over time, selling tickets. Over time, really popular. So you really have to do something. The narrative of it's my turn. I've been here for a while. It's my turn. There's no turns in this S. It's not how it works. You earn the spot. Believe me, if somebody is getting over more than somebody else, we move that person in the spot and move the other person down. But it's not just, oh, they're getting a loud crowd reaction. Everyone else, are they going to be good in the spot? Are they going to hold up their end of the bargain? Are they going to screw up? We give it to them. Are they going to make a mistake? Regret giving that spot. All these things factored in. And he said, if talent frustrated, they should work harder. Big believer in that you work, if you want the spot, go take it. It's there for everybody to take. When someone Rollins says, I don't know why I'm not in that spot. I don't know. Are you more over than Cody, more over than Roman, more over than Punk? You're more over than Liv, EO? Those are people in those spots. Get there. Make those crowd reactions happen. Does anyone believe that? The first thing I thought of was Daniel Bryan with Triple H years ago, / Bryan Danielson, right? And that whole thing. And granted, that was a different creative era, but I get what he's saying, but I also don't buy it. Just work harder. Yeah, I mean, how many people have worked harder and they're like, they're not given that opportunity, or so much of it is, you know, it's creative. It's the ability to do things, that try things, take chances, which WWE doesn't really do a lot of. But try different things, and they just aren't allowed to, or they're not put in the position to do so, or they're not allowed to do so. We all know WWE is very creative controlled, very, like, this is what happens. You're a corporate brand. You don't take as many chances. So how are some of these talents that are supposed to get on the way up supposed to do this? I mean, you look at these shows, and it is a lot of guys in their mid-40s. I feel like we're living the whole cycle all over again from decades ago. And look, I'm not an ageist. I'm 48 myself. But there's Punk and Cody, and Randy Orton came back. And you had, I mean, tonight it's Rollins and Reigns. And they talk about, oh, you know, our last chance and all this stuff. Does anyone believe that? I think a year from now, all those guys are still going to be generally around the same position. Now, Obafemi won, but he had to win. Brock is barely around. You know, like, he had to win. He's 28, I believe, 29. But why did Randy Orton have to come back in that spot? Why couldn't it have been a Trick Williams or another, or John, you know, I have Javon Evans, but you know what I mean. And granted, there's a storyline tied with Cody, but you don't see a lot of those young guys interact with the older guys on a regular basis in a way that's, I'm taking this spot. Like Roman Reigns, like, who is he going to feud with next? It should be like a younger guy. And Punk, it could be Gunther, it could be Obafemi, but like, and I know they, I guess, want to wait, but it's that confidence of what happens after that. The whole spot thing, just nobody believes it. It just, they don't, they shouldn't. And if you're listening to this, you probably don't as well. We have a lot more to talk about, a lot of Triple H that time. We'll talk about SummerSlam Night 2. I want to talk really quickly about Brock and Oba. And we'll get plenty of AEW talk, including I Was Wrong. More about that in a minute. Josh Nason, Wrestling Observer Live Sunday. Coming right back after this.
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6: Wrestling Observer Live Sunday. My name is Josh Nason. Welcome. Sunday, August 2nd. Thank you so much. If you're listening to Sports Byline, you missed part of the show. 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Most times, we're going to try to go with YouTube. However, some of these things may be outdated, but we'll see. We'll see. But I thank you again. If you're a subscriber to our website, thank you very much. We'll be opening up a thread for questions, a Q&A. I think probably next week. There's just so much to talk about these past 2 weeks that not a ton of time. But we'll see if you have some things you want to talk about. Ask anything. Ask away. We'll do an AMA. Who knows? Anyway, let's get to finish up SummerSlam Night 1. A couple quick notes. We'll flip to Night 2. We got some AEW stuff to talk about as well and other good things. I thought the Brock Lesnar over Femi match was extremely boring. I'm sorry it was. And generally, I enjoy the shorter Brock matches. I think the Goldberg matches that he had at the end, kind of the last two, were really good because they were short, just two big bulls going at it, and it's over in like under 10 minutes. And I think part of the reason it was boring is because they had this Hell in a Cell stip or a stipulation, addition, I don't know what you want to call it, but it didn't come to play at all. Like, were you trying to keep these guys, like, the whole thing, oh, we got to keep them combined in a cage because they're too crazy. And just do a straight cage match, I guess. But you didn't really need it. They didn't use it. There was no blood, which with WWE, it's always going to be a coin flip. Netflix is going to censor it anyway, like they're doing with other stuff. That you see this bit from Raw where they essentially edited some stuff out from the Lesnar Femi segment. It's just, like, what are we doing here? I've watched shows on Netflix that are like softcore porn, essentially equivalent, with some of the scenes. And someone flips someone off or says a swear, and you have to edit it out. Like, what are we doing? What are we doing? Anyway, with Brock and Oba, though, I just thought it was a letdown in that you have this main event, and you have this cage, and you don't even use it. So, you know, don't have it to begin with. Just make have these guys have a brawl. Because when you have it there, it's expected. Otherwise, why wouldn't you have it? Doesn't make any sense. Doesn't make any sense to me. I thought it was a bit of a letdown. Over once, he should have. Brock, they really did that tight shot of him coming back in on his eyes. It looks like he was going to start bawling. I'm like, okay, this is he's going to retire. And no, he didn't. And there was some reporting this week. I think it might have been from our Dave Meltzer about that they didn't, essentially, no one really expects him to retire, and we'll kind of see. So this is another one of these guys. I think he's 49, something like that. He could just float in and out however he wants. And he put Femi over, but what else was he supposed to do, right? He kind of had to. So, yeah, I thought it was a bit of a letdown. Cody and Punk was, it was what it was. It didn't do a lot for me. There's the missed spots a lot. There's the moonsault, which from Punk, and you see him mouth the words, I think I broke my leg. And he whispered to Cody a little bit after, and I think that's when he may have started selling the leg, if I remember right. So, you know, good veteran mood to be like, wow, that looked terrible, so let's work off it. So it was fine. I thought Orton comeback, you know, the run and all that. It's so Orton is back for how long, who knows, or his back blows up again, and he's going to do the feud with Cody. Punk will move on to probably Gunther, or I don't think Oba right away. Oba's kind of mentioning some stuff at the post-event deal, but two different brands, and, you know, Punk saying that Raw needs ratings, so I'm going to head over there and bump him up or something like that. So I don't know. Who knows? It was fine. It was so much different than Redemption the week before, in terms of it was a shorter show. Granted, they have two nights, and the action, it's not about the action. It's more about, we have 3 hours to fill these main matches, and it's going to be a lot of ads and a lot of non-wrestling stuff. So there's a happy medium between both. I think there's certainly a little bit more on the action side you can do with WWE pay-per-views. I like the fact they're shorter and they end earlier. I mean, this thing was 3 hours, so, you know, but the action's not really there. But, you know, but there's so many ads. I saw that the Wingstop logo was on chairs in the Femi and Lesnar match. I saw that pointed out, and I was like, oh, my God. TKO is so shameless. It is, it's gross. It's gross. But other than that, you know, not a lot of surprises, right? Orton's return. I mean, we'll see. Kevin Owens could come back tonight. We'll see. Let's see what, speaking of tonight, of course, we had the Nick Aldis thing. Good for him. That's you're never going to get a better send-off match than that, assuming that is. WWE doesn't want him as a wrestler. They want him as a GM. And, you know, it is what it is. Let's get to night two. I thought night one on paper looked certainly a lot stronger. The Lesnar match, the Punk and Cody match, and so on. Tonight, Danhausen versus Dominic Mysterio in a Human Money's on a Pole match. We'll see. Danhausen has not slowed down. These are the gimmicks you kind of worry about in terms of how much is WWE going to push them so they completely burn out. Hasn't yet. ESPN seems to love him. He's crossed over, but there's a shelf life for everything. And as WWE has shown, with some of these characters, they don't know when to say stop. And I think back to, like, The Fiend. And when it was such a phenomenon, that was at SummerSlam, right? You had when he did the debut against Finn Balor, and he just became a regular thing on TV. It felt like every single week instead of a special one-off or very lightly used character, and it just ruined it. Danhausen is much different, more comical, but it feels, you know, we'll see. We'll see where we're at by the end of 2026. How about that? So Danhausen versus Dom Mysterio, so obviously I assume Danhausen's going to win that. Finn Balor against Sami Zayn in a number one contenders match for the undisputed WWE title. I expect if Kevin Owens is going to return, it'll happen here. Saw some reporting that he is, I think Dave reported this, and I saw something else that he's been working out at the Performance Center. Obviously recovering from that very serious neck surgery. So obviously it would make a lot of sense if he was to come by and interfere in this, either for Zayn or against him. I'm going to guess for him. A Punk-Zayn rematch seems like that would be the right direction. You could do Balor and Punk, but we already did that whole thing last year. So I think it says get a good match, have Owens interfere. Owens takes out Balor. Maybe Owens is back. He can then feud with Balor, and Sam can get his title match back at the next PLE, and we move on from there. Penta versus Chad Gable for the Intercontinental title. I expect Gable to win this. Minnesota guy, and as poorly as he has been positioned and booked since his awesome run in AAA, I think this is giving him the title here is creative, saying, okay, this is kind of your thanks for doing that, your acknowledgement of how well you did. Who cares about the run-up? You're going to get this title, and we'll see. But Gable should win this. They're doing that clap thing to really try to get over the Minnesota fans. And, yeah, I expect Gable to win that title. We have a interim WWE women's title match. Yes, taking a page out of UFC's book. And also Tony Khan's. He loves those interim titles when he needs to from in Ring of Honor and occasionally AEW. Tiffany Stratton, Jade Cargill, Charlotte Flair, Chelsea Green, and Lash Legend for this one. I expect, think, I'll go Stratton on this, I guess. You could go with a Green or a Lash Legend for the hell of it. Again, go with the younger talent. Stratton is from Minnesota. So I'm going to go with Stratton on this. I would say you could do the Lash Legend thing. I was talking about younger talent, but I just don't see them doing that. We have Trick Williams against Baron Corbin for the United States title. I don't really care much about this. This is kind of one of the things I talk about younger talent. Like, why'd you need Baron Corbin back? You have plenty of young talent in the company. Like, why you bring back someone you just got rid of? These are things that when you talk about getting like younger talent over and really trying to make a difference and start to transition over. There's some parts of this where they're just unwilling to fully let go of the past. I understand he's a bigger guy, but do you really need that here? I don't know. So Trick Williams against Baron Corbin for the title. And I guess Trick. Yeah, I say Trick will probably retain this. I can't see Corbin winning, but I mean, I guess he could. Coin flip. I'll go Trick retaining here. We'll see. And we also have Roman Reigns against Seth Rollins for the WWE World Heavyweight Championship. I'm just glad this match is happening so we don't have to have every single week on Raw basically the same segment over and over and over and over and over again. I think this will be very similar to Cody and Punk. 20 some odd minutes, long intros, and one of these things where it's built around moments. And in the end, Roman Reigns comes out victorious. I don't foresee a lot of interference or anything like that. And I think they're really going to try to tell the story of this is kind of the last dance between these two guys, until the next time they need them. And then, Roman Reigns wins at the end of the day, and Rollins moves on to whatever's next. Which hopefully is not more NFL analysis, even though I think it's going to be. Why he is all over NFL Network is crazy. He has no background in the NFL other than being a fan. And yet he's like analyzing stuff all the time. It's wild. You think Pat McAfee has an album come out? Did I talk about that last week? If you're a celebrity, it doesn't matter. You will get opportunity after opportunity after opportunity. Do whatever you want where Bill actually talented on the other side can't get their foot in the door. They're like, no, this person has a big following on Instagram. They should be able to talk about the NFL. For hours a week. I don't know. I digress. That's SummerSlam Night 2. Coming after the break, all AEW talk all the time. Josh Nason, Wrestling Observer Live. Come right back after this.
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3: 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Let's talk about some AEW, shall we? A lot of talk about AEW this week. Of course, the follow-up week to last week's Redemption. And I was, boy, it's a good thing I don't gamble that much. If I place some bets on debuts and returns and things like that last week, I'd be out of a house. No debuts and surprises, really, at Redemption last Sunday. No New Day. I think I said New Day. What did I say? Gabe Kidd. I thought he was going to come back. And Kyrie. Are you saying? Nope. None of that happened. And someone pointed out on either X or Blue Sky, Gabe Kidd's in the G1. And I forgot about that, but I also realized, well, Takeshita came back, but maybe it was the same day. I wasn't really even thinking about the G1 that much, to be honest. But, yeah, maybe you should have. God, that match was people still reeling from that chain match. But yeah, no new day. So I assume if they are coming in, as may expect, they will appear at All In and make that their debut instead of actually a debut match, actually just the debut, and that's kind of the moment. And Kyrie, I still think that if she's going to be in, obviously that Tekla match, the Stardom versus, makes a lot of sense. And Gabe Kidd, I think, will be in and back after the G1. So we'll see kind of what happens there. They're going to do a Stadium Stampede, Anarchy, and Arena match. Are they going to do that? That would make sense for him to appear in this. That's we have the Motor City Machine Guns debut, and we'll get to that in a minute this week. But Jon Moxley, and I was kind of thinking, are they positioning him to really be in this main event at All In? Because he's really, really, really in this mix. And no, and I'm like, well, that obviously is not going to happen. And I thought, okay, well, he's going to win before Wednesday. I wrote down this note. Okay, idiot, he's going to be in the gauntlet match. He's going to win the gauntlet, and he's going to then use that to challenge Ospreay at some point in the future. Nope. Because you know what's happening, of course, the second Continental Cup or Continental Championship Tournament, this being the Continental Cup, which he talked about on Wednesday, we no one had any idea what it was. And of course, that got revealed the next night in a collision on Thursday. Botch? Who knows? Did he mention it too early? Who knows? Miscommunication? Likely. So now we're having two tournaments in 6 months for a Continental title shot. One is the classic, of course, a different type of tournament, but then we have a traditional tournament here before we ever get a women's Continental Classic. And I'm not going to white knight. Here's all I'm going to say. We're never going to get that. Tony Khan is asked about, you know, the Women's Continental Classic. He's been asked about this on multiple media calls and clearly by people that don't listen to any of the other ones or keep thinking he's going to say something different. He's just not going to do it. 10 years from now, who knows? Is AEW going to be around? Are we going to be around? Who knows? But in current current day, he doesn't want to commit the time to that many women's matches on his two TV shows. He just does not want to do it. And it says AEW, as I wrote a couple weeks ago. He did the Women's Blood and Guts match. I think that type of stuff, more spectacle, but in terms of, like, multiple matches, it is, he just does not want to do it, and this is evidence of it. We'll see if they do a Women's Casino Gauntlet at All In. It's very possible they do, and likely. That's kind of that check in the box, but I don't know. But yeah, it was, Redemption, we're a week past it now, and it had its high spots and low spots. The conjecture of the week, though, my guy, Brian Rose, who I've known him for a long time, writes this website, did a column on his own, as all of our columns are. Had an idea. He's like, I'm going to write one about how, essentially, AEW's too much, taking up too much of my time. That was the headline. Written by him, not by any of us, which is, look, columns are supposed to be someone's opinion, right? And that's, he wrote from the heart, and I appreciate it. I get it. Boy, he got lit up on X, and he got lit up on Blue Sky, of all places. And I always be like, oh, I can't, this one person had written, basically what he's saying, he's just sick of his job, or he hates his job. And there's literally thousands of people that would take it. That might be the dumbest thing I've heard in a long time. It's just not thousands and thousands of people. It's not how that works. We talked about the AEW pay-per-view length before, and we talked about SummerSlam before. There's a happy medium between too much and too little. I prefer, in any type of entertainment, a more, I call it, distilled version, where you get stuff where it's like, this is so good, and you don't overindulge. If somebody handed you, I love desserts, okay? I mean, who doesn't? My wife doesn't, but I do. And someone says, okay, here's a great coconut cake, chocolate cake. And I'm like, okay, this is really good. And they say, okay, hold on. You just finished that? We got more for you. How about this, creme brulee? Oh, okay, I'll try that. No, this is, okay, I'm getting a little full. I'm good. We actually have more for you. But you had to eat all this. We have course after course after course. After a while, you'd be like, oh, this doesn't feel right. It doesn't feel good. It's too much. You like some of those things, and you have them every once in a while. And with AEW, it's not just the length of pay-per-views, but, again, they do a half-an-hour overrun this past Monday unannounced. And then, of course, the next night's Collision. And there's just this, it's the content era of just, like, we're just going to give you more minutes because we can. And there's no distilling, there's no curation, there's no, we want to have them leaving more. It is just give them, just keep serving and serving and serving and serving. And I miss those days when it was more curated, more carefully approached. And look, I think the main dissent with people regarding the length argument, how much is too much, I think, and I don't know if this is you, and if so, let me know at Josh Nason if you choose, on Twitter or Blue Sky. I think the people that disagree vehemently are that wrestling is their only form of entertainment. They don't watch anything else, or if they do, it is very little. I am not like that, even though I've been with this site for, 16 years. That is not... that's not me, but I also, I like it that way where I get perspective. I enjoy, I tune in things, I generally enjoy my time and writing about it and so on, but there are definitely sometimes I'm like, you kind of look at the watch and just like, okay, like, are we wrapping up soon? And sometimes that's the way I do feel at the end of AEW pay-per-views, or sometimes when it's Dynamite, when it runs very long, if there's a Collision, there are times where it's like, I've got my fill. Breaking Bad is one of my favorite TV shows of all time. If I had 3 hours of Breaking Bad per week, it wouldn't have been. So there's a TV show element, there's a creative element, and there's also the reality of, like, sometimes there is too much. Is it driving people away? I don't think so. But you're really, you're the, when there's no governor, no guardrails, and I don't think Tony Khan really has any other than, you know, a TVN, PBS, TNT, AWBD saying this, you can do whatever you want, or you have to stay within these parameters. It's like any creative endeavor. Look at movies or things like that. When now, especially with streaming, they want minutes. And so you have less editing process, or people being like, I'm not taking any notes on this. That's kind of what Tony Khan is. He's not taking any notes necessarily. Pay-per-views are his baby. If he's like, I'm going to run 5 hours, I'm going to run 5 hours. I'm going to run six, I'm going to run six. It's my money, not yours. You're paying for this, I'm giving you value. And I think his version of value is much different than mine. Value is you get your money's worth, but that what is the money's worth, that is the big kind of like, it's different to everyone. My money's worth may be a nice, tight four-hour show from start to finish, and it leaves me there like, I can't wait to see how this turns out on Wednesday. Other people may be like, this is the only thing I'm watching all week, so just give me everything. You can go 12 hours and I won't be sad. I'll give you more. And that's the that's kind of my thoughts on BR's column. Yeah, it was a kind of interesting week when it comes to all that. Of course, we had Collision. We had the Motor City Machine Guns, easy for me to say, debuting as many expected. I saw it pointed out, like, again, talking about age, you know, if we're being fair, you bring in a couple guys in your 40s when there are plenty of other teams that are not getting that opportunity. Is it because they're not getting over? Are they not, you know, I don't think so. Like, I'm fine with these guys coming in, but there is the flip side of, well, what about, remember they signed Alec Price and Jordan Oliver? I haven't seen them much. I guess they're doing, you know, Ring of Honor. They're doing a ton of indie dates and so on. But, I mean, there's the Guns, who finally are back from being hurt. And they're slowly kind of doing some stuff. But these are young guys that should be working every single week. The Infantry, these guys have been working hard in Ring of Honor. They get some opportunities with Shane Taylor Promotions. And do they seem like, you know, big stars? No, but they're certainly, they're talented. That's another team not really kind of getting the opportunities. The Outrunners, they were kind of starting to be a thing, and now they're gone. Gone essentially being a Ring of Honor, which people don't really watch as much in terms of nowhere near as much as AEW. Certainly different. But you have a lot of these teams that now with Motor City Machine Guns, and then likely the New Day coming in probably a month's time, that's going to make it that much harder for people to get on there. It is crazy. Like, you look at just the amount of talent that is not being used or is injured. Like, you could power another promotion based on this. Between Swerve, Hangman is back. You have all these tag teams. Britt Baker. You know, if you just loan them out to TNA, right? That'd be a much different TNA. Granted, never happened, but you kind of get the idea. There's so much talent sitting on the sidelines right now that you could power another promotion easily. And they're just going to add more and more and more. There's only so much TV time and opportunities. Yeah, I mean, look, you know, the Dogs just came in. And they're kind of in this middle group, but we kind of see what's probably going to happen with them. You know, the Bang Bang Gang and all this, you know, they're doing this, you know, this rivalry, which makes sense. And but again, the Guns aren't getting regular tag team run and so on. So, you know, it kind of start rounding the bend here. It was just kind of make me think, what is Tony Khan's pitch to young talent or free agents in terms of opportunity? And part of it is, to me, like, young talent doesn't really have a lot of places to go that they're going to make real money. So perhaps the value prop is, I'm paying you. The old, you know, I think I've used this term before, the John Hamm, the Don Draper, Mad Men, that's what the money's for. You're getting paid. You're going to do what I say, and be lucky that you're not look on the outside looking and trying to get work places that don't need wrestlers. Anyway, back after this, we'll wrap the show up. Josh Nason, Wrestling Observer Live, coming right back.

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6: lady, come, my lady. Final segment, Wrestling Observer Live with Josh Nason on Sunday, August 2nd. Thank you so much for joining me today. Let's go over the calendar for the week ahead. So, of course, we have SummerSlam Night 2 happening tonight. We have, of course, the Fallout Part 1 on Raw on Monday. We have, let's see, Tuesday NXT, of course. The latest angle between Cruz Montana, Tony D'Angelo. Yeah, so we'll see where that goes. And also Grayson Waller in the mix there. Hey, they're using talent, which is great. Your propensity to think that things like the pipe bomb are real and all these things, whatever. But at least Grayson Waller is doing, they're using him to do something. And I'm fine with that. I like when talent gets used. Note to Tony Khan. Wednesday, AEW Dynamite. And of course, we have TNA Impact on Thursday. Boy, how about that controversy with Nick Nemeth, Jeff Hardy, the title match that was not on the main show, was being taped after, and the conjecture from Matt Hardy getting involved, and boy, I don't know. It's just TNA is in quite a spot right now. They can't do anything right, it seems. But, yeah, sometimes it's just, yeah, take a step back. Like, yeah, they screwed up. If you don't know about that, go search it on X or whatever. Ring of Honor Thursday, I think. The schedule's all over the place. We have SmackDown, of course, on Friday, which I'm assuming will get the next stage in CM Punk's next title challenger if he doesn't show up on Monday to save ratings. And we have AEW Collision on Saturday and Triple A on Saturday night as well. And, of course, we have the G1 going on this week, too, and all kinds of stuff. So, yeah, another busy week in the world of pro wrestling. Very interested to see. Yeah, the road to All In. We have kind of the main matches set. We'll see what's happening with Casino Gauntlet. I assume MJF, if that's going to be his return. MJF and Andrade. That's going to be the match for All In. And then we'll see what happens with the rest of the card. We'll talk about that all more next week. My name is Josh Nason. This has been Wrestling Observer Live Sunday. Thank you so much for listening. We'll talk to you next week.

0: sort of say, well, let's see. And the reason they asked is they think there's a deal.
1: The president said the emerging deal would include the immediate, complete, and total opening of the Hormuz Strait and an end to Iran's nuclear threat. A plane crash in Peru killed more than a dozen people.
2: Authorities in Peru say 13 people have died after a plane carrying European tourists crashed outside the city of Nazca. Witnesses approached the crash site on Saturday as footage showed a plane wreck in flames. The plane was taking the tourists to view the famed Nazca lines when it crashed into a field. Nazca's municipal government said the plane departed from the nearby city of Ica and was operated by Peruvian company Aerodiana. Among the dead in Saturday's crash were 7 Italian citizens, 2 Spaniards, and 2 Germans, according to officials. The other 2 fatalities were the pilot and co-pilot. I'm Karen Chamas.
1: Amid the record-breaking heat, about 5,000 homes have been evacuated and 600 homes, businesses, and other buildings destroyed by wildfires that remain uncontained in eastern Washington state. The fires burning more than 8 square miles around Spokane and were among dozens across the western U.S. No deaths have yet been reported from those fires in the Spokane area. More on these stories from townhall.com.
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1: Today's show host, Savannah Guthrie, issuing a new plea in the disappearance of her mom.
16: Today's show host, Savannah Guthrie, posts on social media that she is desperate and is begging for help in the February 1st disappearance of her mother, Nancy Guthrie, from her home near Tucson, Arizona. On Friday, authorities released 2 ransom notes a Tucson TV station received early in the investigation. One note said that Mrs. Guthrie, age 84, had died shortly after she was kidnapped and is buried in nature now. Authorities are hoping that someone will recognize the writing style in the second note. I'm Donna Water.
1: The parents of 4 teenagers who died by suicide suing Meta, TikTok, Snapchat, and YouTube. They claim the platforms caused years of escalating harms leading to their deaths. The teens reportedly suffered from social media addiction, sleep deprivation, depression, and anxiety. News and analysis at townhall.com. A plan put forth by FIFA's president has led to a boycott by the 55 members of the European soccer body, UEFA.
17: FIFA and its president, Gianni Infantino, want to create a subsidiary running its events and competitions, including the crown jewel, the Men's World Cup, a $20 billion operation that will be 20% owned by private investors. Anchor Investor, a New York investment firm created by Joshua Kushner, the younger brother of U.S. President Donald Trump's son-in-law, Jared Kushner. Another close tie between FIFA, Infantino, and the wider Trump world. Infantino has written to the 211, setting a deadline of September the 19th to accept a one-time-only offer of $20 million for each to invest.
1: Correspondent Graham Dunbar. And Miami, the media preseason favorite to win the ACC football championship. More at townhall.com.

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0: How's it going, everybody? Brian Alvarez here on Wrestling Observer Live. We are here every day, Monday through Friday, noon Pacific, 3 Eastern, at Sunday, 3 Pacific, 6 Eastern. Saturday mornings with Jim Valley, 10 a.m. Pacific, 1 Eastern, Sundays with Andrew Zarian. And it is a Thursday here on the show. You know what that means? We got a lot to talk about. Last night was Dynamite, and this was the follow-up to the pay-per-view, the Redemption pay-per-view this Sunday. And I thought it was pretty great. It was long. I believe it had the longest overrun in the history of Dynamite. 34 minutes was the length of the overrun, but it was, I think, probably the best follow-up show to a pay-per-view they've ever done. If there is one big weakness in AEW as far as Dynamite goes, it's usually they run a pay-per-view, and then the first Dynamite after the pay-per-view is kind of like, you know, nothing happens, and just kind of starting. I thought this was an excellent edition of Dynamite. Maybe too good in the sense that they did a segment with Will Ospreay and Kenny Omega at the end. And when it was over, it was like, what are you going to do now? And I was like, that was like the go-home promo for a show that doesn't air for another month. So anyway, we'll talk about that. We've also got Collision coming up tonight. Collision is tonight. And we got two nights of SummerSlam coming up on Saturday and Sunday. And a lot of other shows to talk about as well. We got new promotions joining My AEW. We got yet another belt being introduced, although I don't think we'll actually see it much on television. Believe it or not, WWE has made a venue change for an upcoming show, which I'm surprised they didn't think of earlier, but they're making moves now, and plenty more. Filthy Tom is going to join us here today. 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
5: Back in the show, Brian Alvarez here, Wrestling Observer Live. Brian Alvarez and Filthy Tom Lawler here today. What's going on, Filthy?
6: Not much. Just got a haircut.
5: Is that right? Did you do it yourself?
6: Yeah. No, my nephew's
5: too good a fade.
6: My nephew's a barber, so
5: yeah,
6: he actually cut it for me.
5: You look remarkably like Elvis on that picture behind you.
6: I am a hunk of burning love.
5: Is that not? Is that a sign? Is that signed by the actual Elvis? Because it's got his signature on it.
6: No, that's a painting.
5: Oh, that's too bad.
6: Yeah.
5: It's a painting of Elvis?
6: Yes.
5: That's
6: well.
5: It's a nice painting.
6: Yeah, it is.
5: Anyway, we got a lot to get into here today, Tom.
6: You're an Elvis guy? Continue, please.
5: There was a... actually, I think it was... I'm trying to remember what it was just a few days ago. Somebody was looking at, like, the subtitles on this show or something like that, and it listed me as, like, Brian Elvis. And then I was laughing about it because... When Paisley was, like, maybe six, she got obsessed with Elvis. And all we could listen to ever was Elvis, and she wanted me to buy her books about Elvis, and she wanted me to read about Elvis. And it got to the point where, at school, she wanted to be called Pais Elvis. And so then when I went,
6: yes,
5: and then when I went to volunteer, all the kids would call me Mr. Elvis. So that was my name at the school for an entire year, Mr. Elvis. So yes, I know a lot about Elvis, and of course Granny was an Elvis fan, and you know she loves to go watch Danny the Elvis impersonator, and yeah, I know a little bit about Elvis. But anyway,
6: my mother's also a big Elvis fan. There's Elvis memorabilia all over the house.
5: Really?
6: A lot of it is from me.
5: Would she like to be a co-host on this program?
6: No, actually. She was sitting here earlier, and I offered her a spot. My father as well was in the room, but he left.
5: And neither of them were interested? That's too bad.
6: They're hired guns, Brian. They're not doing this for free.
5: Need to support you better, like Granny does. All right. We're going to talk about Dynamite later. If you want to talk about the overrun, we can. It was really long. But I liked the show. I thought the show was great. But I want to mention that my AEW has added 6 new promotions. And those include the United Wrestling Network, which includes Memphis's Sunday Night Slam, Hollywood's Championship Wrestling, and New York's Gotham Wrestling. They're adding Metroplex Wrestling from Dallas-Fort Worth, Pro Wrestling Eve from London, England, Revolution Pro, Rev Pro from London, Westside Extreme, WXW from Germany, and AML WrestleCade Entertainment from Winston-Salem, North Carolina. The Metroplex Wrestling is the one owned by Athena, who is the Ring of Honor Women's Champion. And my AEW is going to do pay-per-views from RevPro, WXW, and Eve all in August. And the RevPro and Eve shows are being held in London during All In Weekend. I've also announced that Brawl in the Ballpark, an AEW house show, will be airing on my AEW. It's a free live stream on August 23rd. And that show has a 5-match card. It takes place at Target Field, the home of the Twins.
6: Pretty cool. Those are up there along with Produce Wrestling, which you can order with the code PRODUCEFILTHY.
5: Mm-hmm. Show coming up Monday. Rocky Romero's show.
6: Produce Azucar, the main event. Rocky Romero against Mystico. Can you believe it? And can you believe it may be the final appearance of that prick Tiger Mask 4.
5: Yeah, are you there? Are you there for commentary on that one?
6: Oh, I will not miss it for the world.
5: Okay,
6: baby.
5: Excellent. Yeah, Tiger Mask 4 retired from wrestling, and 4 days
6: Rocky,
5: later was announced for Produce.
6: You can run, but you can't hide from me, Rocky Romero.
5: Actually, he might not be able to. Wait, are you on the show Monday? Because you can't be, right? Okay.
6: Well, I could be, but I choose not to be.
5: Well, I mean, Rocky might be on the show Monday.
6: What? How's he going to be on it?
5: And if he can be on here, you sure can. Just saying. Oh, right. ESPN introducing a new way to celebrate.
6: You know, Brian, that one hurt. That hurt so much, I'm going to do this.
5: You don't like that selling?
6: Not a fan.
5: Yeah.
6: Not buying. No,
5: you know,
6: buying.
5: You know, I always thought that you should sell what got hurt. You know what I'm saying? You know what I'm saying, Tom?
6: Well, I'd be selling my pride.
5: Yeah.
6: Everywhere.
5: Because, you know, like, sometimes you get hit in the mouth, and maybe you should go like this because you got hit in the mouth, or you get hit in the back of the head, so maybe you should go like this like you got hit in the back of the head. You know
6: Who
5: what I'm saying?
6: Who covers their mouth with both hands? No one does that. They do that to their nose.
5: No, I do. Like, you get punched in the face. Ah! Oh! Come on, the people up in the cheap seats got to be able to see it.
6: No, I get punched in the face and I laugh.
5: Well,
6: yeah,
5: you do.
6: My nose. Yeah.
5: Yeah. Starting with SummerSlam this weekend, ESPN is introducing a new way to celebrate standout performers at PLEs. Are you ready for this? A custom ESPN championship belt has been created to honor the Moment of the Night winner at WWE PLEs. The belt is black and red. And as WWE, they're stealing our logo colors, by the way. WWE, ESPN, and SportsCenter branding. So the Moment of the Night will presumably be awarded on SportsCenter after each PLE ends.
6: Hey, how fitting is it that they've already seemingly given up on the John Cena Invitational?
5: I've been told they haven't. It's this. It was always going to be at the end of the year. It just got announced when it was for reasons I cannot explain.
6: We haven't heard anything else about it.
5: Tom, listen. We have mentioned many times, like, what the heck's going on with the John Cena Classic? But can you tell me what the Continental Cup is that John Moxley threw out last night randomly on the show?
6: I thought, you know, I told you earlier, I watched the show, like, with 30 minutes left to go, and I still watched over an hour of wrestling. And then I rewatched it earlier today, and I thought for sure I was going to find out what the hell Mox was talking about in that promo. But lo and behold, no, because now the Continental Classic is the Continental Cup.
5: No, I think it's something different.
6: What?
5: Yes, because they just trademarked recently Continental Cup. And, like, you know, people get on me because, oh, you know, I missed one thing here or whatever. Oh, he doesn't pay attention or whatever. So now it's like a thing where I hear John Moxley comment about the locker room is a buzz talking about the Continental Cup. And I was like, oh, God, what did I miss now? I know I was paying attention to the show. When did they announce a Continental Cup? Then I'm like, do I have to go back and, like, so then I go to the front page. All right, I'll read their report on the show. I'll find out where they announced. Turns out they never announced anything about it. It was like maybe they shot it and forgot to put it on television. Maybe they thought that they had announced it somewhere and didn't. But as far as I know, there has been no announcement of a Continental Cup. But he said it twice. He didn't say it once like it was, you know, oh, I meant to say Continental Classic, but I said Cup. No, he specifically said it twice. Continental Cup. So there's something going on that no one knows about. And I don't know about. Maybe we'll all know about it sometime. Back in a moment.

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5: Hey, I got to say something here. I mentioned this a little bit with Dave last night, but since it was first brought up here on this show, and since Tom was a victim, I want to bring it up here. So yesterday, we were talking about NXT and the Grayson Waller hype bomb promo, and we agreed that it sucked. And that clip went up on the internet. It was disseminated on social media, and people got upset. They got upset in the comments. They got upset on Twitter. And one fella even targeted you, Tom. He said, name the best memorable Filthy Tom promo. Now, granted, I couldn't, but you were correct in noting our review of the Mummy video. That was a memorable Filthy Tom moment in promo. But anyway, everyone was like going on and on about how it was good. And I was like, dude, I watched it. I didn't think it was good. You know, we both went on and on. And I decided, you know what? I'm going to go back and I'm going to watch it again. Which, by the way, and I'm not sure if it was intentional or unintentional comedy, when I said I'm going to go back and watch it again, Dave muttered, that's never a good idea. But anyway, I went back and watched it again. Should I just quit? Should I just quit? Like, what should I do?
6: No, not today.
5: Should I just quit this show?
6: No.
7: Tom, take over. Brian, you're fired.
6: No.
5: Guys, listen, it freaking sucked, okay? Here's the deal, all right? I'm just going to try and get back to just normal life here. It freaking sucked. Because here's the deal, guys. Yes. Is Grayson Waller a good promo? Like, does he have good delivery? Is he a good talker? Yeah. When I watched it, did I think, man, that guy can talk? Yes. Did I actually watch it and think, this guy talks better than pretty much anyone else on all of NXT? Yes, okay? But, as I pointed out to the guy that called you out, Tom, what is the point of a promo? Is it just to talk well?
6: No.
5: No, it's not.
6: A promo is promotional. You are promoting something and trying to talk people in the door, trying to talk people into watching the show. And I do not believe that that did much in the way of that at all.
5: None.
6: People who think that this is a good pipe bomb style promo or whatever, that was an anti-establishment promo. And during this promo, we had people chanting for the establishment. I don't know if Grayson Waller was supposed to be a heel. I don't know if he was supposed to be a babyface. I don't know if this was an anti-establishment promo. I don't know if it was an anti-Grayson Waller promo. All I know is that I do not think it was effective because the crowd did not buy it. And quite frankly, neither did I as a viewer.
5: What people don't realize, some of you do, but some of you clearly don't. The original CM Punk pipe bomb promo that everybody talks about to this day is this amazing babyface promo. That promo was designed by Vince McMahon to be a heel promo. CM Punk was supposed to be a bad guy as he tore apart WWE and he tore apart Vince and he tore apart Stephanie. He was supposed to be a bad guy, but everybody agreed with everything he said, and therefore he became a folk hero, and now it's legendary.
6: The other thing is, in the case of CM Punk, there were people clamoring for CM Punk to get a chance for year after year after year, and his whole gimmick was that he was built upon being an anti-establishment figure. Grayson Waller has not done anything in the realm of that when it comes to legwork for being somebody who's anti-establishment. If anything, he's talking about coming in and being put into the spotlight right off the bat. That is someone who is for, with, and part of the establishment.
5: Now, the bigger issue to me, whatever you want to say, what did he say in his promo? Okay? This is the crux of it.
6: Everybody in NXT sucked.
5: Not how did he deliver the promo. He delivered the promo well, but what did he say? He said, NXT sucks. He said, everyone in NXT sucks, except the women, which ended up getting him cheered. He said, all the men are terrible, all the men are lazy. He said, NXT sucks.
6: Why would I want to watch this show?
5: He said, back in the day, we had great champions. Now we don't. Actually, we do have some good champions, he noted, but they all got called up. So everyone here still sucks. Now you've got a brand new star who debuted the week prior, by the way, Cruz Montana. That guy was the champion of TNA.
6: He was born nasty, God's sake.
5: But TNA sucks, and it doesn't mean anything to be champion there. He buries Theory, which, you know, I bury Theory myself, but the point is, in storyline, you're burying your partner, saying he sucks, but meanwhile, he is in a main event act on the main roster, and you have just vanished off the face of the earth for 2 years. So,
6: isn't he part
5: what
6: of
5: does
6: the
5: that
6: tag
5: say
6: team?
5: About you?
6: Hold on. Isn't Austin Theory part of the tag team champions currently?
5: Yes. He is one half of the tag team champions.
6: Austin Theory is on the main roster at the same spot, but Grayson Waller is in NXT.
5: Yes.
6: Now, I prefer to watch Grayson. now, over Austin Theory as a character. But
5: sure. It's a much better promo. That's all true. You know? But at the end of the day, you buried the company. You buried the wrestlers. You buried the partners. You buried the brand new guy who came in who's going for the title. You buried the champion. And so, I mean, what am I, as a fan, supposed to be excited for? To see you wrestle the guy that you said sucked? To win the title to represent the brand that you say sucks? I mean, last night, Dave, I almost had to quit the show there because I was like, you know, the main event angle appears to be Mike Santana, Cruz Montana, versus Tony D,
6: Cruz,
5: versus Grayson Waller in a three-way. Like, does, I mean, honestly, guys, not just being like tribal or whatever, who could possibly care about that match? Especially after Grayson Waller just buried everybody involved in the match and also the brand itself and the championship. And then Dave said, and this is actually true, but I couldn't believe my ears, well, they need something when they go head-to-head with All In. Their head-to-head main event for the show headlined by Will Ospreay and Kenny Omega is Grayson Waller, Cruz Montana, and Tony D. What? So no, I did not think it was an effective promo at all. I thought the guy was I thought he delivered it great. I think he's got great delivery. I think what they should have done is have him use his great delivery to, like, talk about how important the NXT title is and what a threat to the title a guy like Cruz Montana might be. But you know what? He's got to go through me first. Something to make me think, okay, you know, that's cool. Instead, he made everything seem like it sucked, and then I'm supposed to want to see him get involved in all of that suck. I don't know. Oh, that sucked. I stand by it. Watch it twice. You know the best part
6: Slow
5: of Dynamite
6: day.
5: Was? What was that? What'd you say?
6: Slow news day?
5: Nah. It is kind of a slow news day, but
6: well, what are you talking about? We are our PFL and MVP are merging.
5: Problem is I'd have to care.
6: Wow.
5: Hey, Adam Copeland is going to Maple Leaf Pro. Yep. He's gonna be featured on the show. I don't think he's going to bury them and talk about how they're secondary and how their champion sucks and how it's a waste of time to watch.
6: Well,
5: but I guess we'll see.
6: He doesn't have to. It's Canada. Everybody knows that.
5: Wow. Jeez.
6: I was just there. You know, I landed in Montreal and not one machine at customs was working. Not one. I had to wait hours. How is that possible?
5: They have to manually go through everything?
6: Yes. Well, then the machine started working after a couple hours. But. Mm.
5: That sucks, brother. Where are Suck you? Where are you now? You're in
6: beautiful New England.
5: That's right, New England.
6: Yes, much better than Old England.
5: I guess. Never been there. I like jolly Old England when I was
6: good.
5: There.
6: Good. Stay out.
5: You know the best spot on Dynamite was that spot with Commander and Moxley.
6: We have the good Portland over here.
5: Where Commander decided that he was going to randomly jump off the top rope and do a round off and a backflip, and Moxley just flipped him off and gave him a cutter on his head. I've watched that animated gif so many times. It is my favorite spot of 2026. You can see it on my Twitter right now, at Brian Alvarez. It's the greatest. But Tom's going to take you through 2.5 hours of Dynamite when we come back from the break. We're going to see if he can get it done. And we'll see if I can get it done without dropping another F-bomb. Sound good? All right. Back in a moment.

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2: All right, let's do it.
3: AEW Dynamite from the cradle of civilization, Detroit, Michigan.
2: Is that right?
3: Yeah, you know, before the show, I saw that guest of Tony Khan, the Insane Clown Posse, were in the house.
2: They sure were.
3: Hey, big-time Detroit icons.
2: I did laugh because our front page had a story saying they weren't sure if Shaggy was there, but the accompanying picture was of Shaggy. So, yes, he was there.
3: I was just watching a video of Shaggy and Violet J talking about their time in WWF and how much they disliked it. And the reason that Shaggy 2 Dope said he disliked working in WWF was because Jerry Lawler would be walking around butt naked everywhere.
2: Sounds about right.
3: Butt out, dong out.
2: Oh, yeah.
3: Everything. The King's jewels on full display for all to see. So Shaggy was not a fan.
2: Yeah, for those of you that that don't know, that wasn't unusual back then, because Buddy Wayne, Nick's father, that was his gimmick. He would go into the locker room, and he would just sit there on the bench to chit chat with everybody, completely naked, knowing that it was just uncomfortable for everybody else, but he just absolutely loved to do it. Yes,
3: I've seen current superstar main event wrestlers do unspeakable acts in the locker room, butt naked many times, in the guise of pranks. Mm. I was going to elaborate further, but...
2: Let's not. It's a 2.5-hour show we got to review. Are we going to get going or what?
3: No, I don't particularly care to be honest. We should probably talk about the Will Ospreay and Kenny Omega promo that ended the show.
2: Did you like that better than the Willow promo?
3: I was really into the Omega Ospreay promo.
2: It was pretty good. Quite great, actually.
3: Yeah. I thought it was better than the Willow promo. Although Willow was so emotional in that promo that it really, I mean, it was something else. This show was not bookended, but contained two great promo segments, which, while the action on the show was awesome as it usually is, it was like, I'm desensitized in a lot of ways to the wrestling on AEW because there is so much of it. We're now dealing with these huge overruns, and over half an hour overrun on a show following a pay-per-view, which, how long did the pay-per-view go, Brian?
2: 5 hours. And for being exact, 4 hours and 51 minutes.
3: And then tonight, they will follow it up with Collision as well. So, I mean, when it comes to action, it's always good in AEW. It's rare that there is not good wrestling action on a show. But it gets to the point where I really just don't remember it weekly on a week-to-week basis. But I will remember this Kenny Omega and Will Ospreay promo, which closed the show. And so they had been promoting that Kenny Omega was going to come out for the main event segment. Before he say a word, Will Ospreay came out. And Omega was basically said, you know, I showed you how I feel about you at the pay-per-view on Saturday when he gave him a one-winged angel. So now he wanted to tell him how he felt about him. And they went back and forth talking about, Will Ospreay talked about how much he loved Kenny Omega, how much he looked up to him. Omega talked about Will Ospreay. And, you know, I really agree with Omega. And I am not, like, as a fan, I am not a fan on the side of Will Ospreay. Because when I look at things, to me, this man used the Death Riders to get himself to a certain level. He used them to get the title shot that he wanted. And now he has cast them to the side. And Will talked about coming back from his neck surgery too early, but that he was, you know, in the past, he had even been in AEW trying to carry the flag because Kenny Omega was out injured. And I mean, this was fantastic.
2: It was very interesting, though, because I also, when watching it, was kind of like, you know, Kenny's right about all this, dude.
3: Oh, I was 100% on the side of Kenny Omega,
2: yeah.
3: Even after he started slapping Will Ospreay. Even after three or four slaps. But Will Ospreay did a great job of turning the crowd back to his side. And really, the return slap by Ospreay that floored Omega, and Omega's response of not, you know, really showing any aggression backwards, but more cowardice and fleeing to the floor after being hit with one slap from Ospreay, I thought was so effective as a subtle heel move. And Ospreay talked about he didn't need the Death Riders to pull the trigger for him. He's willing to pull the trigger himself, and he is going to do it when Kenny Omega sees it coming, and that is at All In. So I thought great, great interview segment to end the show.
2: I thought both guys were quite great. I did. It is just a weird story. It's not a perfect story. I know people really like it, but I mean, when Kenny explains the story, it is almost like I want to cheer for Kenny here, not this Will Ospreay guy. But Will Ospreay is great at playing babyface, and so it's, and plus it's in Wembley, so it's going to be fine. But I mean, if this match were anywhere else, I mean, there's a chance that the fans would get behind Kenny. Especially because he just won the title, and, you know, I don't think people, and I want to also say this, that, you know, the reason I love the Willow promo so much, and why I actually think that Willow was the best of all four people involved in these two promo segments, was because with Ospreay and Omega, I'm excited for the match. It's going to be a great match, okay? I was excited going in, I was excited coming out. But there was, like, nothing in it that made me, like, significantly more excited. Like, you know, I was at a 6 in interest. Now I'm at a 9. You know, I just thought they did a great job with this promo. It felt like a great go-home promo, even though there's 4 weeks left. But the Willow promo, that was a promo where when it was over, it was like, you cannot take the title off, Willow. You just can't. I don't care what your plan is. I don't care that Mercedes was supposed to be champion already. I don't care that you've been building up her winning the title for God only knows how long, and she's never won that title, and we're going to Wembley, and Mercedes winning that title at Wembley is like a big moment and everything. I don't care. After that Willow promo, you cannot take the title off her. You just can't. That's how good she was. She made me want her to never lose that belt ever. So I got to give her credit.
3: Yeah, Willow did an in-ring interview with Renee and talked about how in the past, you know, there were people that looked at her and said that a woman like her wasn't going to be able to do it. They weren't going to be able to be a champion, but, you know, she's quirky, weird. I can't remember what other adjectives she used to describe herself, but she is there. She has done it. She got huge "You Deserve It" chants from the crowd. She was crying. She was emotional. She said that she was so down after being injured, but that there was one person who pulled her out of it, and it was her mom, Jill. So the crowd started chanting for Jill. Of course, Mercedes Moné came out and they did a back and forth. Like you said, they were both great here. Mercedes talked about how Willow was always the one in her way and writing her name all over Mercedes' story. And Willow essentially said what you said. She said, you know, she's going to be in the way. She's not going to lose that title. And this was another great, great promo segment. And then the Divine Dominion showed up. They beat down Willow until the Brawlin' Birds, the best team in AEW tag team history.
2: Is that right?
3: Came out and made the save. Well, they sure are the women's division. You're going to argue with that?
2: They're
3: going to be the champions after Wembley. They damn
2: well. That's for sure. They better.
3: I'm a big fan of these Brawlin' Birds. Mm. They kind of remind me of like the Bar, you know?
2: Well, they are the female version of the Bar, actually. We had an Andrade Jungle Boy Nick Wayne three-way, which was very good. Andrade obviously won that. We had Brodito and Speedball against the Don Callis family, which. Speedball got the win there to set up his match with Fletcher next week. That was very good. Copeland and Christian sit down with the Young Bucks was a very good interview. Like, I'm not saying that AEW interviews are bad, because certainly WWE promo segments can be excruciating, like some of the Roman Reigns, Seth Rollins ones of late. But I would say that even the most hardcore sicko will say that AEW's strength is the matches, not the promos. But on this show, I mean, we had multiple really, really good interview segments to the point that, like, the matches were great, but really all we're talking about the next day is the promos. That's very rare for AEW. So this one was really good as well. We had Maya World beating Persephone for the TBS title. And I'll just say this. I have heard from many people in WWE who are just baffled at Tony's usage of Persephone. So much potential, you know. If her deal comes, WWE instantly. And meanwhile, all she does is show up on TV and do jobs as the CMLL Women's Champion. And then John Moxley and Commander had that spot. And then the Conglomeration versus Gates of Agony and Ricochet trios title change. New champions, Tom.
3: Yeah, nonstop. All action match. That Moxley and Commander match.
2: Yeah.
3: Why did Commander get a title shot without having to qualify for it?
2: I have no idea why that match took place. But like when it was over, I was so happy I watched it. That was a fun match.
3: I mean, was it nothing more in storyline than Moxley saw Fletcher and Commander a few weeks ago and then was like, man, I want to have an awesome match like that as well?
2: Tom, I got to say something about this. There's no reason for this to be a championship match.
3: No, zero.
2: If you look at the opening match, like Nick Wayne and...
3: That wasn't a title match?
2: No, it was. But
3: oh, okay.
2: Nick Wayne and Jungle Boy, they literally just lost Sunday. There was no reason for them to get a title match. And
3: Jungle Boy was that... He was the champion of that belt previously.
2: Yes. But my point is, they do matches to do matches. And it's funny because every time I complain about why did this person get a championship match, why didn't this person get a championship match, I always hear these nerds on the internet go, that's why we need rankings. If we got the rank, and they go on and on about the rankings. Guys, do you guys realize it's fake? You don't need rankings to book a logical reason for a team to get or not get a championship match. You can just book it right. Not to mention, in order for rankings to work, you have to book it right. And some of you don't seem to recall that when they had rankings, this same thing happened. Oh, why is the number one ranked person not getting a championship match, but number six is? This same thing happened. The rankings were not the problem. Thank God they're gone. Get out of here, Observer Live.

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4: 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We'll be covering that. And then this weekend as well for subscribers. Saturday night, I guess I'll be in charge of night one of SummerSlam because Dave will not be in town. So we're going to cover SummerSlam on Saturday night as well as Sunday night. So three shows covering...
5: Are there cards for these shows?
4: Yeah. I'll go over it here very quickly. We got cards for both nights, official cards. Night one has got CM Punk, Cody Rhodes, Lesnar, Nova Femi, Hell in a Cell, Liv Morgan, Io Sky, Women's World Title, Gunther, Nick Aldis, the Solo, LA, and Royce versus Jacob Fatu and the Usos, and the Bellas and Paige versus Fatal Influence, those six-person matches. And night two has Roman and Seth, the women's ladder match for the interim title, the Sami Zayn, Finn Balor number one contenders match, Danhausen and Dominic Mysterio, Money on a Pole match, Trick and Baron Corbin for the U.S. title, and Penta and Chad Gable for the Intercontinental title. So those are the cards for SummerSlam, officially.
5: Nice.
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5: My summer has been slammed already.
4: Or Spotify or YouTube. You can watch us, listen to us on all of those. And Tom will be back, I don't know when next week. When are you going to be back?
5: Next Tuesday, I believe.
4: All right, Tom will be back Tuesday. Everybody.
5: Because on Monday, I'll be at Produce.
4: Correct.
5: Azucar.
4: Correct, correct. And Rocky will be on the show, but this guy won't, I think. We'll figure it out. Back in a moment. Meaning
5: no,
4: next
5: won't.
4: Time.

0: discussions with Gulf allies. The president told reporters that he planned a major attack but opted out for diplomacy after receiving input from the leaders of Qatar, Saudi Arabia, and United Arab Emirates.
1: Would I rather make a deal? I'm not looking to kill people. Because people die, a lot of people die, and we don't want that. So they asked us, Iran specifically, but the other three said we